0: life coach for seniors with Dr. William Sears and a certified supplement nutritionist.
1: Thank you, Jennifer. So we're going to talk about how our body wants to heal itself. And we've been talking about the Stem Enhance Ultra, the MitoNitro, and the enzymes that help clear things up. And we have a guest to share his testimonial about how powerful the Stem Enhance Ultra has been in his life and the protocol that he's followed. So, Bob, welcome to the Health Wits Radio Show here on CKNW. Can you share your personal story? Number one, how old are you and what was your health condition before you got on the Stem Enhance Ultra protocol?
2: Well, I'm a young 82 years old, and I was very fortunate to meet Larry and be introduced to the Cerule family of products. And my situation was I was and still working, even at age 82, on the flight line at a local airport. And it can be very demanding work. And I was at a point where, because of lower back pain, that I was pretty sure that I was going to have to stop working because of the pain and discomfort. And that's when I had met Larry at the local senior center, and he, again, was the one that introduced me to the Cerule family of products. And I've been on them now for, let's see, I want to say 8 months. And I have had, you might say, a couple of setbacks where I stretched myself past my comfort zone and suffered pain or more pain. Initially, I got a real sharp decrease in pain after being on the products for about a month. But then all I had to do with the setbacks was increase the dosage for a week or so. And I was really worried about that because what am I going to do now if I can't get back to normal? But all is good. And like I say, I'm sure that had I not met Larry, I'd probably be retired now. And I'm a widower, and I still enjoy working. I've been in aviation all my adult life, and I enjoy working because it keeps me socially and physically active. And I put in 4 8-hour shifts a week, and I don't know where I'd be without Cerule products.
1: I get it, Bob. Thank you. So on a scale of 1 to 10, how bad was the pain when you started the protocol? You know, on a scale of 1 to 10, 1's hardly any pain, 10 is the worst.
2: Yeah. I'd say it was easily up there, 8 to 9.
1: Okay. And so now that you've been on the protocol for these 8 months, what has your pain level gone down to now?
2: I'd say on an average, probably somewhere around 3 to 4. But then once I take my daily dosage, I don't even think about it.
1: So you've been able to basically down to extremely minor level of pain. I mean, that's a 70% reduction in pain. That's massive.
2: Yes.
1: You know, it's gone from something major in your life to something you can carry on and almost ignore. That's what you're saying.
2: Exactly. Yes.
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2: I enjoy being on the program, and I thank you much.
1: You're welcome. So, Larry, this is one of many clients who come into, you know, Mark's Pharmacy at 80th and 120th Street. This is a very familiar story that I hear from clients who are, you know, getting the Cerule products and our whole protocol. With just MitoNitro and enzymes, and really experiencing life-changing positive effects on their health. I mean, pharmaceutically, yes, our drugs work to control pain, but is there any healing in that? The short answer is no. What are our drugs going to do? They will treat the symptom of pain. They will not get down to the healing process. They expect the body to do that. But the body can't be positive on that unless you give it the right nutrition. So really, we're coming down to nutritional basics. You've got to release these natural healing cells. Those are the stem cells. That's what Stem Enhance Ultra does. You've got to support the stem cells that go to the site. They live for 5 to 7 days. They need a tremendous amount of energy to keep dividing to become a stem cell and, a damaged tissue, whether it's bone, whether it's a disc, whether it's a ligament, whether it's cartilage, whether it's synovial fluid, whether it's a neuron, whether it's skin tissue, muscle tissue, it doesn't matter what it is. It needs energy. We supply it with mitonitro. And finally, there is dead damaged tissue that has to be removed. When you're 20, that you have natural systems that remove it instantly. By the time you get to 60, 70, 80, 90, you need some outside help. That's why you take the enzymes. So that's our whole protocol. You've heard a great story from Bob of his success. And, we've shared with you a tremendous amount of information about natural healing. And Larry, you have done a tremendous amount of research about how this works in the body to heal. Can you share some of that?
3: Yes, we've talked about the books that I've read. I got 22 of them here. After I came back from Mexico and gotten shots, and it worked. And books that people should read are The Cells That Heal Us and then The Miracle Stem Cell Heart Repair. And I had COVID twice and got a heart condition, walked in the hospital, got bad after 3 or 4 days. The neighbors, the head nurse called me, get in the emergency room. They ordered a helicopter. I'm having a heart attack, the Widowmaker. And you said, Larry, you're not going to have any heart damage, no permanent damage. And I thought, yeah, Alan, you're drinking too much Canadian whiskey. And they came back, did the echocardiogram. The doctor told me he didn't believe in stem cells, and I had zero damage, zero heart damage. So I've experienced it in my back, my heart. People need to get on the products and feed it what it needs to heal, because that is the thing. We have a motor in our body, the mitochondria, and it burns energy like gas. And we need to give it the right things that activate the healing system in our body, especially as we get older. And we've seen it. Bob Davis, 82, is working because of Stem Cell Enhance. I'm working at 80. So it's, we'll have full life, and it's really great.
1: Well, Bob says something really interesting, because I see that in many of my clients who come into Mark's Pharmacy, 80th and 120th Street in Delta. They still enjoy working, in their 70s, 80s, whatever. Because of the social connections. We know that one of the problems of retirement can be that you lose your social connections. So that's very important. You can maintain them by working. You can maintain them in doing other hobbies. It all depends on what you want to do with your life. But we do want to have as much energy as possible. We do want to have our body heal. And that's what we're really talking about here, how to release your natural healing cells called stem cells. And you use the Stem Enhance Ultra from Cerule. We supply energy to the body with mitonitro. 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That's really what we're talking about here, to have amazing improvements. I mean, you've got 22 books all about stem cells. And you don't have to go to, Mexico or Barbados or Panama to get an injection, which costs you $10,000 to $50,000 U.S. For every shot. 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How long is it going to take, people ask? I say minimum 3 months. Normally when I deal with natural products, and there's an 80 to 85% success rate when you take this whole protocol. That's the aha. You know, when you do the research, there's some phenomenal. You mentioned, you know, you had a heart attack. That means blood flow is restricted to tissues in your heart. But the amazing thing is that when you're on this, you know, Stem Enhance Ultra, we are massively releasing the natural healing cells. So the heart muscle was, you know, in my opinion, was healed by releasing more stem cells. You know, if you needed better circulation, brand new, you know, arteries, tiny ones, are created by the stem cells. This is even documented in one of the books you read about a dentist who, you know, spent hundreds of thousands of dollars and he couldn't get a heart transplant. So he got stem cells injected in just into his bloodstream. 3 months later, he's back working because his heart went from a half efficiency to normal efficiency. That was totally amazing to read that kind of case study in this book. So what we've been talking about is how to let our body naturally heal itself by supplying it with the best nutrients that I know to help do that. Jennifer?
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0: 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Joining us is Tom Lawless, a formulator, supplement designer, and global speaker on healthy aging, as well as Larry Weber, a life coach for seniors with Dr. William Sears and a certified supplement nutritionist. And we're going to talk about inflammation.
1: Right. That's the key aging. It's called inflammatory aging. You may have heard that word. Inflammation in our bodies is part of the aging process. So how do you slow it down? How do you heal the body? Well, you have high potency antioxidants, because what causes inflammation is the free radicals. What's a free radical? It's an atom short of an electron. What's an antioxidant? Well, it's another atom full of extra electrons it gives up gets rid of the free radicals and therefore helps reduce inflammatory effects. So that's really the key simple thing. Now, I have a technology called iHeart. That's I-H-E-A-R-T. If you go to the website called goiheart.com, you'll understand how this works. I'm actually measuring with a little oximeter how fast the blood flows from your heart to the tip of your finger. And we'll find out, we know what your chronological age is. It's 60, 70, 80, 90. But what is your internal age? You know, you've seen a lot of these gadgets that'll tell you, you know, what you, how young you are on the inside. Well, this is very similar too. We just use one reading. We found out how fast the blood flows from your heart to the tip of your finger. Again, at goiheart.com, you'll see that. It's a $20 charge for either one or two people. Takes 30 seconds, and then we use that as a baseline. Well, obviously, part of the therapy to help reduce inflammation is antioxidants, because we have to get rid of this free radical damage to help promote healing. I have absolutely seen people, I've seen myself, de-age using this protocol. Because here we're talking about natural healing. We're not just temporary relief with, you know, prescription and non-prescription drugs. We're talking about how do we encourage the body to heal. Number one, we release more of the natural healing cells. That's the stem cells. They're sitting in your bone marrow, in the pelvis and the long bones. And one capsule of Stem Enhance Ultra for the next 3 hours is going to release anywhere from 25 to, I've seen as high as 50% more natural healing cells. And you know, it's going to take, to me, at least any 90 days or any natural product, so you can see a really major improvement. And you have to add antioxidants. And one of our best ones is MitoNitro. This is the basic package. We have an advanced package, too, with more antioxidants. And finally, you need enzymes to clear out the dead wood. You have to supply energy to the cell because we have these energy little engines in 5,000 in every cell of our body. They need energy. And MitoNitro eventually allows the body to make one of the most important energy molecules, NAD plus, it's called. It's used three times in the energy cycle. So it's like, you know, instead of using just regular gasoline in the tank of your car, you've got nitro. So you know how fast the dragsters can boot it when they got extra energy. Well, your body needs this in order to maximally heal. And that's what we're really talking about. So the protocol that we have has had amazing results. Now, Larry, one of your clients is a testimonial about the effectiveness of Stem Enhance Ultra and the other couple of things that we use to help heal the body. Can you share Riley's results?
8: Yes. In fact, this is one of the things that has touched me, because my best friend, really good friend, died, and this is his son, and they work in refugee camps in Europe and Austria and over there, but he's from this area. And so he felt he was at his wife's birthday party, fell on a trampoline, and fractured his spine. He says, I could not get out of bed for a month and was unable to stand or walk. 10 weeks of rehab slowly took me from a wheelchair to using canes. My neurosurgeon explained that in the first 2 years after this kind of injury, where most recovery happens, especially nerve healing, I hope things would improve. But those years were marked by foot drop, poor digestion, severe chronic fatigue, dizziness, nausea, and daily weakness. Life was becoming unbearable. By the two-year mark, my doctor told me, do not expect much more recovery. I was advised to begin adapting my life with these limitations. Now, this fellow is 34 years old. I did not want to accept that, but I had no idea what to try. About this time, my friend Larry Weaver told me about Cerule and how it had relieved his back pain after 50 years. He shared the stories of people who experienced real change. And what happened is he began taking the products. He's now walking with two canes, exercising. But he went to exercising before, he had to lay down with dizziness. and his life has significantly improved. And here again is where the doctors say there is no hope. Now, this is a documented accident, broken back, and we're helping him heal and repair his life. And he's on the products. He says, I expect to stay on Cerule the rest of my life. So this really has been very rewarding to me to see my best friend's son get back to good health, better health right now, and still improving. And so,
1: well, that's the key. You know, someone says there's no hope for healing. I beg to differ. We haven't used all our natural supplements. Let's give the body the raw materials to heal. Whether it's nerve damage, I've seen high dose of methyl B12, a high dose of the Stem Enhance Ultra with our own protocol with mitonitro and enzymes. Amazing physical improvement over time. Nothing is instant. And again, nothing's ever guaranteed 100%. If we get an 80% success rate, that is phenomenal, the number of people we help. And you and I have an objective ability to see how much healing is going on. I have had clients who come in, they might be 60, 65, 70, and they look like on the inside they're 80 or 90. Well, in the space of 90 days, we see a significant drop. They could be 10 years older than their age. They come back in 90 days, and all of a sudden they're 10 years younger than their age based on this technology. And it's well-known technology. Cardiologists have been using this kind of device, analog, not digital, for the last, 40, 50 years. We have many detailed examinations and records of what it means to be how old you are on the inside. Obviously, if you're younger on the inside, you're going to be healthier. There's less inflammation. And inflammation is the key to aging. And, focusing on our help on high potency antioxidant is what Tom's expertise is. Jennifer?
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23: In sports, the BC Lions punched their ticket to the CFL postseason last night. They took down the Ottawa Redblacks 41-20 at BC Place, moving to 10 wins and 6 losses on the year. Ottawa has yet to win a single game this season, now owning a 0-16 record. Quarterback Nathan Rourke threw for 360 yards and 3 touchdowns. Running back Xander Horvath also made the most at home.
24: Horvath comes up behind Couture, looking to score his second touchdown of the game. Goes left side. Touchdown, BC Lions! Xander Horvath, with his 18th touchdown, has just made it. BC 27, Ottawa 18.
23: From the Global News Desk, I'm Darius Zargar.
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1: Andrew, I'm really excited to share this, you know, information with our clients, because I know, you know, when you look at health and how do you maintain optimal health, one of the focuses is being either normal weight or just slightly overweight. And unfortunately, in our society, because one, we're not moving our body as much. Two, there's a ton of extra carbohydrates that are available that taste fantastic, but put on the extra pounds so easy that it always seems to be a challenge for so many of us, a topic of weight loss. I know it's a, you know, trillion dollar industry probably of losing it, but people want an easy way that they don't have to make major lifestyle changes, just a few, to drop the pounds. And when you drop the pounds, I can tell you your blood pressure medication goes down. As little as 10 pounds lost will allow you to decrease your medication. So how do we help people lose weight, feel better, have more energy?
25: Well, there's a number of ways, but paying attention to the basics is really useful, because managing weight is hard as you age. Because when think of when you were younger, probably most of us didn't think about losing weight. And if we did, it happened quite easily. You just move around a little bit and you know, things fall off. But as you get older, it's harder because your set point changes. There's more metabolic dysregulation. So there are a couple of products that can actually help, along with a lifestyle of more movement and, you know, more care with what you're eating and the timing of your meals. One of them is actually Metabolism Matrix, and it's a combination of 6 evidence-backed ingredients. It's a capsule you would take 1-3 times a day with meals. Whether you're on a GLP-1 medication like Ozempic or Mounjaro or not, it will still actually help, because there are researched ingredients like ashwagandha, cinnamon, and green tea extract that meaningfully support blood sugar control, stress-driven cortisol spikes, and it boosts the ability of the body to burn body fat. So that would be one I would start with. And I'm sure you've had some experience with the Metabolism Matrix.
1: Oh, yeah. We've been using a Metabolism Matrix and a couple other ones for years now. And, you know, I'm like, I have to tell you, I always remember the greatest success story is a lady. Yes, she was overweight. She's probably in the obese class one. And in 3 months, she lost 42 pounds. And she was absolutely ecstatic about that. So I've seen it happen. Now, you may not want to lose 42 pounds. Maybe you want to lose 20 pounds, 15 pounds. We can still get consistent, focused results using this protocol. So the number one thing is metabolism matrix. What else is part of this?
25: Number two would be cytofiber, because that contains the active ingredient fiber gum. And it's fiber from acacia trees. It's from the sap of acacia trees. And it's actually really well documented to increase the health of the microbiome, specifically lactobacillus and bifidobacteria, which are the two main marker-friendly bacteria that we look at increasing when we're taking probiotics. But fiber is our natural evolutionary way of how our body increased our friendly bacteria. We did eat fermented foods, but fiber is more ubiquitous. It's more found in more foods. And this type of fiber is actually very effective at even one scoop or two scoops per day. So if you split the dose up of a scoop twice a day, you're getting about 10 grams of this very well fermented fiber that actually has been shown to increase your microbiome health. And that's one of the key things in maintaining healthy metabolism as you age, is make sure your gut microbiome is healthy. So that's why I would recommend the fiber as the two foundational things to start off with. And I'm sure you've had experience with that too, because you have been working with it for a little while.
1: Yeah, it's so important. Because when you have inflammation in your diet, just not quite on topic, you tend to have the wrong kind of gut bugs. So if you supply your bowel with the right kind of fiber, so you could, the good healthy bugs will grow, it'll reduce overall inflammation and overall water retention, of course, because when you have inflammation, you also have water retention in your body. And that is so important to us. So another help to decrease carrying extra weight.
25: Absolutely. And then the third intervention that we recommend, and it's something that I especially recommend to doctors and pharmacists who are seeing patients who are on, say, Mounjaro or they're on Ozempic, is something to maintain strength and muscle mass, because strength and muscle mass is critical to aging healthy and maintaining your mobility and your mind and bone density as well. And so there is a product that I know you work with called Muscle Rescue, and it's a patented blend of amino acids that was developed by two geriatricians initially for helping, answering the question, what can we do to help astronauts reduce their level of muscle loss in spaceflight? And then from there, it went into, they realized that patients who were bedridden could also get helped with this product. There's the research spanned over 17 years at a cost of about $20 million. And what they found is that with no exercise, you could actually signal muscles to grow. Also, when people were in bed and they started taking the formula, they were able to increase their strength by 800%, 800% in 6 weeks with the formula. And what I would recommend is a scoop twice a day for the first 3 months, and take that on an empty stomach, and you have to take it all at once, so you can't sip it through the day. So as long as you're taking that dose within, you know, 5 minutes, it's going to work to stimulate the growth of muscle tissue.
0: Joining us online is Jack Davidson, maker of Immunicare.
1: Thank you, Jennifer. I mean, he's the maker of the Immunicare, which is just a phenomenal product that's helped hundreds and hundreds of people. One, control their allergies. I've seen that. Two, improve their good night's sleep, especially in men. Reduce the frequency they have to get up to urinate. And now you've got a brand new product, Stericol. Can you share the information on that, Jack?
2: Yes, thanks, guys, for having me on the show today. This is a really exciting product for me, and it's a personal thing with me. My own father passed away of coronary artery disease at the age of 51. Thank goodness I've outlived him by about 20 years. But I also had the same problem occur. Even after running, can you believe it, about 30 marathons, I developed blocked arteries and actually had to go through a quadruple bypass surgery. So after I went through a really successful surgery, I thought, I've got to figure out something that not just will help me, but will help other people with cardiovascular disease. And that's what we've come up with Stericol. It's probably one of the most unique formulations on the market today, and we're just so proud to share it with people.
1: That's great. Now, you have an NPN for it. Can you share what it says on there?
2: We do have an NPN. It's taken us over 4 years, Alan, can you believe it, to bring this product to market. We've done lots of research. The NPN has got some amazing claims on it. It's claims like reduces total cholesterol in men and women with high LDL and low HDL levels. It maintains a supportive therapy for patients who are hypolipidemia and also patients that are hypocholesterolemia. It also can help with those people who are on statin drug therapy, and it helps to offset some of the nasty side effects of the statins and also help to keep the higher HDL levels in statin users. So Health Canada is allowing us to use the terms patients, hyperlipidemia, hypercholesterolemia, and patients who are on statin drugs. It's safe to use along with it. So there's some awesome claims with the product, and that's just a few of them.
1: This is pharmacist Alan Glasser at Mark's Pharmacy, 80th and 120th Street in Delta. Our hours of operation is Monday through Friday, 9:30 to 5:30. We are closed on Saturdays, Sundays, and holidays. Now, uniquely, I am offering clients the opportunity to meet with you on Saturday for half an hour, 45 minutes. It's by appointment only. We'll go over medications, your current supplements. We do one or two tests. And I can give my personal attention to your current state of health and give you options to improve it. I mean, you heard me talk about multiple things here on the radio show. You'll get my individual attention. You just have to call the pharmacy and book an appointment, and there is a charge.
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12: 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We welcome to the show now Tom Lawless, who is a formulator, a supplement designer, a global speaker on aging. Tom, you seem to do a little bit of everything. Welcome to the show.
13: Thanks. I'm glad to be here.
1: So, Tom, you know, the biggest concern I hear for clients who come into Mark's Pharmacy at 80th and 120th Street in Delta is they're tired and fatigued. Their life is very stressful. Now, how do the MitoNitrile, MitoZan, MitoSoma products, this whole line of supplements, how do they work in our bodies to help us deal with this stuff that happens in our life?
13: Well, Alan, let's sort of clarify here. I mean, when people say they're tired, that can mean so many different things. And they may be physically exhausted, mentally foggy, or even emotionally drained. Often experiencing all three. I know, I'm sure we're all aware of that. I mean, I myself as well. And what's interesting is all these forms of fatigue share sort of same underlying biology, and that is cellular energy production. It goes right down to the mitochondrial function, the stressors that affect that, inflammation, and the body's ability to recover. Now, just taking one thing to sort of cure all this is can be a sort of temporary, but what our products do is they help the body build resilience. You're going to take those hits. You're going to take trauma. You're going to take stress. You're going to take environmental factors. Anything else that can cause fatigue or cause you to become tired, your body has to combat that. And what our products do is they build the resilience to allow you to do so. You will feel tired, but how fast can you recover? And how good is that recovery? And how sustainable is that? I mean, a lot of us work with our new normals. We accept tired. We accept fatigue. We accept being emotionally drained or physically exhausted. And that puts us at a level we shouldn't be at. You can get out of that level. You can raise yourself to a new normal, to your regular normal. And our products will help do that by supporting the systems that bring you there.
1: Well, let's just review what you've just said. Because you use some words people don't understand, that what the mitochondria is the energy producer in every cell of our body. It is like a electrical generator. You know, you crank up with gas engines when the power goes out. And we have 5,000 of these little electrical generators in every single cell of our body. And what does that mean to you? Well, you have to supply them with energy. And what is the form of energy in our body? Well, they're called antioxidants. And an antioxidant is just an atom full of electrons. It can give one off and doesn't chase after it. What damages our body? What is all the stressors doing to us? Well, it's creating things called free radicals. And a free radical is just another atom short an electron. And if it sucks it up out of your whole pool of antioxidants, well, then we have low energy. And you and I can crank it up massively when you take the MitoNitrile, MitoZan, MitoSoma supplements, because they supply our body with essential nutrition in the form of these antioxidants. That's why you want to be on it. And you know, the most amazing thing is people have heard of it. They've heard of enzyme CoQ10. They've heard of L-carnitine. And now we've heard of MitoNitro. To me, the most amazing thing is that, you know, enzyme CoQ10 is used once in these little electrical generators. L-carnitine is used once in these little electrical generators as the fuel. But in the fuel cycle, inside the mitochondria, and tying these little electrical generators, the NAD+, which is another form of fuel, it's used three times in this electrical generator. So that's why they're so powerful. And that's why you can do it at a lower dose, because you might need, you know, three, four, six of the other supplements, whereas you just need two or three of the mitonitrile. But go on. Can you explain the difference between them and how they act in our body to help our fatigue?
13: Absolutely, Alan. And so basically the mitochondria, as we mentioned, are these sort of little factories, energy factories in our body. And as you know, they produce ATP, which is the muscle source of energy for the body itself. But these factories need fuel, and that's NAD. NAD supplies the factories of fuel so they can supply energy for the body. Now, every time something generates a product, like mitochondrial generated product, it produces waste. And when that waste builds up, the mitochondria, the factory, becomes a lot less reliable, a lot less efficient. So what cleans up that factory, that mitochondria, are antioxidants, as you mentioned. And mitoxan is probably one of the most potent antioxidants you'll ever have on your shelf. It's meant to take a whole bunch of that garbage, a whole bunch of that waste, and it just neutralizes it, removes it, and keeps that mitochondria producing the energy it needs to produce with the fuel it needs to produce from the mitonitrile, which supports the NAD production or the fuel for that factory or for that mitochondria.
1: Well, that's key. And mitonitrile, to me, is, you know, if you don't take out the waste or the garbage at home, it fills up and it doesn't allow you to move. Well, the same thing happens in our body. If it fills up with waste, we can't produce the energy that we need. So we have to help clean it up. Mitoxan does a great job. Now, what does the mitosoma do? How does that help us?
13: The mitosoma very much supports the body after the cell. So basically what it does is it does a number of things. Mainly it supplies choline. It helps the body to use that energy. Okay, so it helps the brain communicate with itself much better. The neurons in the brain communicate much better. The nerves with muscle communicates much better. Our muscle moves because our nerves give it signals. If those signals get blocked, or there's not enough choline, as it were, to activate those signals, then you don't move as well, and that also increases fatigue. So it's kind of a big loop here, Alan. And so when you increase the efficiency of your neurons in your brain, of your nerves to your muscle, things move much more effortlessly.
1: Now, what we're going to talk about is pulsed electromagnetic field therapy and TerraWaves. And the device is called the Lux TerraWave device. Basically, it's healing through magnetic fields. And we have Mr. Richard Lewald on the line. He's a holistic practitioner who has many years of experience using this. So, Richard, yes. Briefly, what have you seen when people are using the Lux TerraWave device?
14: Well, it generally provides the majority of people with a major relief. They can see a shift happening in their bodies quite instantly. So I would say 95% of the time, people notice something has happened. And this is an encouragement because a lot of people have had these chronic conditions, and if they can find any kind of relief, then, you know, it's deliverance from suffering, you know, and it gives people back hope. So in hope, helping other people evolve, getting out of their conditions. And we know that this technology is used in the space field, NASA and so on. When astronauts used to go out in outer space and they came back, they couldn't walk. And we know that, for example, gravity is energy. And if we remove gravity from the body, like in outer space, our bodies break down.
1: For more information, go to markspharmacydelta.com.
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3: 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We'll be back again next week.
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1: David Eby on Vancouver Island Saturday, putting environmental protection front and center.
2: I know that British Columbians care about protecting our wild spaces. I know they're concerned about climate change. I know they want to protect our old growth. And we're laying out a plan about how we're going to do those things.
1: His plan includes clean energy funding and tighter water use rules for AI data centers, an issue the Greens previously highlighted.
3: Because we weren't hearing a lot of this in the weeks before the election campaign.
1: The BC Greens are welcoming the environmental promises, but question whether the NDP would follow through.
3: They're trying to appeal to the left. They're trying to appeal to voters on the left during election campaigns, but then governing from the right when it comes to legislation, regulation, and policy.
1: The environmental promises follow NDP pledges to raise taxes on high-income earners and take on the grocery giants. More shared ground with the Greens. This, as polling shows, the number one priority for voters is the cost of living.
4: And while the top issues in BC don't include climate change and the environment, for Green voters, they absolutely do. They're as important as health care and housing to those voters.
1: Kyle Braid says the election call itself may have alienated some potential supporters. An Ipsos poll found 15% of respondents had been seriously considering the NDP, but the snap election made them less likely to support the party.
4: NDP voters who might be on the fence, who are potentially not happy about this election being called, they can't have them voting Green. That would be a killer for them.
1: Meanwhile, Lauren Dirksen in Richmond Saturday, where the Conservatives won 3 of 4 ridings last election. He says there's still work to do, but believes his campaign is connecting with voters across BC.
5: There are certainly some consistencies through British Columbia. We are talking to people that really are $200 away from insolvency. They're concerned about the economy. They're concerned about health care.
1: The campaign heats up after Thanksgiving weekend with the only televised leaders' debate set for Wednesday. Travis Prasad, Global News.
0: New Democrats are trying to lock in votes from frustrated ferry users on the Sunshine Coast. Today, the party announced a locals' first ferry reservation pilot program, which they say would see 12% of advance booking space set aside for local residents. The program would be trialed on the Horseshoe Bay to Langdale route and the Powell River to Comox route.
6: Oh, awesome. Wow, so this is an awesome day, you guys.
0: Centre BC opened its campaign headquarters in Surrey today, 2 weeks into the race. Leader Eleanor Sturco introduced some of the 35 candidates running for Centre BC. She says the party would improve the lives of British Columbians if elected.
6: Life here is costing too much. Too many people are waiting for surgery or family doctor. Downtowns that used to feel safe don't feel safe anymore. And the province is running a $13.8 billion deficit with no date to balance the budget. A Centre BC government is going to change that. We're going to cut income taxes for working families on January 1st, 2027. We'll get homes built faster and make more of what we need right here in BC.
0: The stakes and expectations will be high when the three main party leaders take part in the TV debate. 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That's on Wednesday, starting at 6:15 p.m. With a week to go until the municipal elections, many communities have opened advance voting polls this long weekend. This Coal Harbour polling station was among 59 open in the city of Vancouver today. Turnout for the first day of advance voting last Saturday was up by 196% compared to the first day in the 2022 civic election. Turnout for the second day, this past Wednesday, was up by 139%. The last advance voting day in Vancouver will be Tuesday before general voting day next Saturday. And a bit of a lineup today at West Vancouver City Hall as some voters took advantage of the long weekend to cast a ballot in the municipal vote. Those in the district can also vote at City Hall on the holiday Monday.
7: What's turnout been like?
8: It's been great. It's about 1,093 showed up on Wednesday, October 7th. for

0: 2022, we had a total of 2,719 voters, so we're probably on schedule to actually surpass what happened in 2022 election. It's very strong turnout again today, just as it was on Wednesday.
1: It's very important, especially in municipal, because that's a direct effect to us, municipal government.
2: In Surrey, a steady stream of people heading into the Guildford Recreation Centre, some of them to vote. It is one of 10 polling stations open for advance voting. Data posted on the city's website says advance voting a week ago went up 30% compared to the last civic election. Other advance voting days are Wednesday and Thursday in Surrey.
3: I'm a long-term resident. I've lived here a very long time, so I feel that I want Surrey to continue to be a great place to live. And you do that by making sure that your representatives are doing a good job.
4: We're going to be away on the voting day, so we'd come in early to do our voting.
2: And further north, no advance voting days this weekend in Prince George, but the city is also saying there has been a strong turnout of voters so far, with 1,176 people casting ballots this past Wednesday and another 1,079 on Thursday, well ahead of the numbers that came out on advance voting days in 2022. Voters have two more opportunities to cast an advance ballot in Prince George on October 14th and 15th. And a reminder, with municipal elections being held in communities across BC on Saturday, October 17th, be sure to join us election night for complete coverage of Decision 2026, starting at 7 p.m. on Global BC, Global Okanagan, BC One, streaming online on YouTube at Global BC and on Stack TV, as well as on the radio at 7:30 CKNW. Some concerning numbers from Abbotsford Police about how many impaired drivers they are pulling over. In a post on X today, the Abbotsford Police Department says officers removed 12 impaired drivers from the road overnight. It adds officers have taken 800 impaired drivers off the city's roads so far this year.
5: Majority of them are alcohol. We are dealing with some drug-impaired drivers. But the fact and reality is the consequences that these drivers are given obviously are not a deterrent to even want to do it. It is impossible to send all these matters in, to our court system, to have criminal matters in all of them. Our system does not have the capacity to do with it. The province introduced the immediate roadside suspension program several years ago, which is an awesome tool to help combat this. But it just doesn't seem to be enough to keep these drivers from making those incredibly poor and silly choices that endanger lives on a road. We are in the long weekend here. We have people that are visiting family members, going to parties and doing things, and we want to prevent these tragedies from happening in our community where we have someone making a poor choice and ultimately getting in a collision and ruining their lives and devastating numerous people, and we want to prevent that.
2: These numbers come after the BC Highway Patrol shared data yesterday about two enforcement campaigns that took place in September. Officers issued 1,587 tickets for using an electronic device while driving last month, more than twice as much compared to last year. They also issued 826 tickets for not wearing a seatbelt, nearly twice as many compared to September 2025.
6: Seatbelts are so important for saving your life. We are not in this for the money. We really want people to just put them on so that when we go to a minor crash, everybody survives. We don't see that when people aren't wearing their seatbelts.
2: Using an electronic device while driving could get you a $368 ticket, while failing to wear your seatbelt could net you a $167 ticket. Victoria police are on the lookout for a man who is wanted on a Canada-wide warrant. Vic PD putting out the alert for Mitchell Moyes. The 48-year-old served a 3-year sentence for break and enter, possession of a weapon for a dangerous purpose, and assault. The court also imposed a 10-year supervision order. On Thursday night, he left a halfway house in downtown Victoria without permission and so far has not returned or contacted his parole officer or halfway house staff. He has several noticeable tattoos on his arms. If you see Moyes, do not approach him. Instead, call 911. An update in an attempted murder investigation in Surrey more than 2 years ago. Surrey police say the body of Khalid Yimmer was found in a forested area of a neighborhood in Fleetwood this past August. Police do not believe criminality was involved, and his cause of death is not considered suspicious. Investigators believe he was the lone person responsible for an attack on City Parkway in August 2024. In that instance, businessman Rahat Rao was seriously injured after being doused with an accelerant and lit on fire. In the wake of Yimmer's death, the attempted murder investigation has ended and the charge has been dropped. If you live in a small town, every service is a vital resource. So it's been very noticeable when the local Canada Post outlet in the Cariboo shuttered in January. Now locals are desperately campaigning for its imminent return. Daria Zargar has that story tonight.
7: Residents of a small town outside of Hundred Mile House in BC's Cariboo region are dealing with a post office problem.
8: We've had missing packages and packages that are showing up late or like not at all.
7: Forest Grove's Canada Post shut after their postmaster retired at the end of January, leaving the community without a local spot to pick up their mail. Now, residents have to drive south to 100 Mile House, which is about a 40-minute round trip. Kosman says between managing her small business and taking care of her mother, the trek is becoming too much.
8: Now I have to figure out my day on everything that I'm doing here with my business and my household on how many times a week I can afford, with gas prices particularly, to drive into town to not only pick up the supplies, but to mail out my customers' orders on top of it.
7: In a statement, Canada Post says they understand the importance of postal services in Forest Grove and have begun the hiring process to find a replacement postmaster and a suitable location.
8: Nobody's paying our gas bills to drive out there to pick up our mail. It's costly for us to do this and a huge inconvenience. Our post office was literally a walking distance down from my house where I am, and now I'm driving 15 to 20 minutes each way. That's not good enough.
7: According to Kosman, a new postmaster has already been found, but Canada Post has told them there isn't a suitable location in the community. She says they need one by Christmas.
8: But a lot of people out here still get checks and stuff, too. They have to drive a lot further on windy, dangerous roads in horrible conditions to go get their mail to make sure they have their checks to pay for their bills and their groceries.
7: Canada Post did not provide a timeline on when the Forest Grove office might reopen. Daria Zargar, Global News.
2: Crews are working to remove the signature arch on the Patillo Bridge. Tower cam video from this morning shows sparks flying as work got underway. Crews will remove and lower the arch onto a barge for dismantling and recycling. Work began yesterday and is expected to wrap up tomorrow. Measures are in place to mitigate noise and prevent materials from entering sensitive environments. The bridge permanently closed in February of this year. The same month, its replacement, the Stalowassen Bridge, opened to vehicles. Today, several people watched the deconstruction from shore.
9: End of an era indeed, yeah.
10: What do you remember? Do you remember, what memories do you have of the bridge?
9: Oh gosh, going back and forth over it. My girlfriend lived in Surrey, I lived in Coquitlam, and we've been married for 53 years now, and we live in Surrey, and yeah, lots of memories going back and forth over that bridge.
2: The Patillo Bridge first opened to vehicles in 1937. A 2016 report presented to TransLink found the bridge was vulnerable not only to an earthquake, but a major windstorm as well. Coming up, concerns about ancestral burial sites along West Saanich Road.
11: But that injustice is happening all across our land.
2: What a local First Nation is calling for next on the NewsHour. And later, a salute to the sockeye when the world-famous Adams River Run will peak.
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2: On Vancouver Island, a local First Nation is calling for the closure of Patricia Bay Park while also appealing to all levels of government to better protect their ancestral burial lands and other sites. Taya Fast reports.
16: With municipal and provincial politicians out campaigning and asking for votes, Wasanich hereditary leaders say there's an issue that still needs their attention. They say their ancestors are buried beneath and around Wasanich Road, and their resting places haven't been properly protected.
17: How would you feel if you had your mother in there and paved over?
11: People of this village are totally dishonored by the fact that their grave sites are still here under this park.
16: The road was built through an ancient burial area. The province has acknowledged that history and in 2012 signed a reconciliation agreement with Sikkim. But hereditary chiefs say the pain and the concerns haven't gone away.
11: We feel that our ancestors can't rest in peace if people are walking on them every day. So, you know, that those are the things that we feel need to be honored.
16: Jack says he invited politicians to Saturday's gathering, but says none showed up. He wants governments of all levels at the table to listen to hereditary leaders and consult them on decisions affecting their ancestors.
17: We need to start over, turn a page.
16: Asked about the province's approach, NDP leader David Eby said he wasn't aware of the issue, but did say partnership is key.
18: Nations have established constitutional rights in British Columbia and across Canada. Those rights need to be respected and recognized, which is what our government is doing.
16: Jack says he hopes this gathering will lead to a meeting with government officials, and he wants the park closed to help protect and respect the burial sites.
17: We really have to give their heads a shake what respect means.
16: Taya Fast, Global News.
2: This Thanksgiving weekend marks the end of the cruise ship season in Vancouver. The Port of Vancouver says by the time the final ship docks at Canada Place on Monday, 1.4 million passengers will have visited the area, with 358 cruise ship calls at Canada Place between February and October. The port says that's an 18% increase in passenger visits compared to last year. Chance McKee with the Vancouver Fraser Port Authority says it's a huge boost to the local economy.
19: Each cruise season injects about $1 billion into our local economy here in Vancouver. When you separate that out and look at it from both the cruise line side of things as well as the cruise passenger spend side of things, cruise lines spend around $660 million each year on things like reprovisioning their ships, refueling, all of the different turnaround operation services that have to be conducted in between their voyages to Alaska and back. When you look at it from the cruise passenger side of things, cruise passengers spend on average just over $1,100 each on things like local hotels, restaurants, shopping, visiting local attractions. So the economic benefit of Vancouver's cruise sector really can't be overstated.
2: The 2027 cruise season in Vancouver is set to begin in March. Coming up, a hurricane barrels toward Mexico and the mess left behind after a separate storm slammed Florida.
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0: Imagine a vibrant downtown, a rebuilt waterfront pier, safer neighborhoods, better recreation, and a city hall that actually listens. I'm Daniel Fontaine, and that's the New Westminster myself and the NWP team for council and school board is working for. 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

0: Canada Border Services Agency says it will be adjusting its operating hours at 9 land ports of entry in BC as we get set to remain on daylight saving time. One of those is the Aldergrove crossing. The CBSA says since the U.S. will continue to change its clocks seasonally, adjusting those BC points of entry in the fall and spring means the service hours between Canada and the U.S. will be maintained year-round. The new hours will take effect on November 1st and remain until March 14th. The Pacific Highway and Peace Arch border crossings are not affected since those remain open 24 hours a day. A British firm specializing in defense procurement for the Royal Navy has set up shop in Halifax, crediting Canada's renewed focus on defense as a big reason for the move. Atlantic Canada's defense industry is focused on building momentum in the wake of Ottawa's pledge to increase defense spending. Heidi Petrochik explains what has put the focus on the East Coast.
1: It's a whirlwind for us, but something that's moved like that.
2: On the other side of the Atlantic, Scott Aerospace helps the British Navy procure the supplies and equipment it needs from around the world. Now the company has set up a subsidiary in Halifax to connect Canadian defense companies with NATO customers.
1: I think the way the world is working at the moment, certain things that are happening are driving countries to work closer together. Canada is having a much more focus on Europe and the UK at the moment.
2: That's put a spotlight on Atlantic Canada as a defense hub, a sector proponents say has grown over the past decade.
3: We have 40% of Canada's defense assets here, so we've got Canadian forces here, land, sea, and air. We have companies that have already proven technologies working in other sectors who have found their way into the defense market.
4: This is where Atlantic Canadian companies hope to make connections that turn into deals. This is the second largest defense trade show in the nation. And in Atlantic Canada, the defense industry is generating more than $1 billion in GDP.
5: So this is our catfish towed synthetic aperture sonar.
2: Kraken Robotics is one East Coast company drumming up business for its Canadian-made underwater sonar systems.
6: Yeah, a lot of our business isn't within Canada. It's to international navies, NATO Five Eyes partners. But, you know, it's promising to see more engagement, more demand from the Canadian customers.
7: The world around us has changed.
2: The federal government has promised more defense spending and has pledged to speed up national procurement through its Defense Investment Agency.
8: The potential for this, it could be very high, or it could just be for the next 5 years and the defense spending kind of falls off, and then we're kind of back to a point where we're just not seeing that sort of sustained development.
2: The defense industry on the East Coast is counting on long-term defense dollars. Heidi Petrochik, Global News, Halifax.
0: A dramatic turnaround for Tennessee death row inmate Krista Pike. After surviving a botched execution last week, Pike has now been discharged from hospital and has returned to prison. Just days ago, she was on a ventilator with fears of severe brain damage. Now, her lawyer says she is conscious, eating, and even walking. But recuperation will be lengthy after multiple attempts to execute her by lethal injection. She was sentenced to death for the 1995 murder of a fellow student. This year's Atlantic hurricane season is now in full swing as Floridians living in the panhandle are dealing with the aftermath of a hurricane that's left at least four people dead. This as residents along Mexico's Pacific coast are now bracing for an incoming hurricane. Global's Candace Cole reports.
9: Whipping winds reaching up to 165 kilometers per hour Friday, tearing through parts of the southern United States as the deadly hurricane Isaias ripped apart buildings and families. This tree fell through a man's house in Birmingham, Alabama, around 4 a.m. Saturday, taking his life.
10: We had about 20 family members that came in the house just now, and they were crying and sobbing. It was just my heart went out for the family.
9: In Florida, the heavy winds took out this gas station, leaving neighbors in disbelief. Winds caused part of this hotel ceiling to cave in as it pounded parts of Florida, Alabama, Georgia, and Mississippi, wiping out electricity for some 840,000 customers at its peak.
11: Very lucky, very lucky. Things were not as bad as they could be.
9: Still, some residents, like here in Destin, a popular tourist destination, say it could have been worse.
12: I'm very glad, actually, that I didn't go and wipe everybody's businesses and all the stuff that everybody's been working for their whole life.
9: Hurricane Isaias has now been downgraded to a post-tropical cyclone as of Saturday. Florida Governor Ron DeSantis says relief and rescue crews have been out since 3 a.m., helping to clear debris and restore power. Now, the Pacific Coast is bracing for its own dose of violent storms, with Simon upgraded to a Category 4 hurricane as it approaches Mexico's west coast, threatening Puerto Vallarta, a popular beach destination. It's expected to bring winds up to 240 kilometers per hour and up to 500 millimeters of rain, potentially giving way to life-threatening floods and mudslides, according to the U.S. National Hurricane Center. Simon is expected to make landfall Sunday. Candace Cole, Global News, Washington.
0: Just ahead, October snow will show you where, plus what you should know about thermal runaway in lithium batteries.
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0: An early sign of winter in Alberta today when snow began falling in Edmonton this morning. Environment Canada is warning between 10 and 20 centimeters could fall in some areas. Meteorologist Yvonne Schell is here with our long weekend forecast. Yvonne.
25: Thanks so much, Jordan. It's been a beautiful start to our long weekend. Much of the southern half of the province along the coast has been underneath a mainly sunny sky, but areas in towards the interior, if you've been along the mountain passes, we've been seeing some snow near the summit, that in just a moment. A couple of photos or a few to share. This one, harvesting cranberries captured in Agassiz, so thank you so much, Dan, for sharing that. And snowfall, yes, Tumbler Ridge. This is into the northeastern corners, the Peace region. Seeing the first snowfall, this one was taken by Daniel. This one from Pasca Lake. This is sort of in the Nicola Thompson region, and it was taken by Denise. So thank you so much for capturing that as well. Now, the plan for Metro Vancouver, it'll be clear overnight tonight on the cool side, but then as we get in through the day tomorrow, we're back into that sunshine. Highs will range between 15 away from the water up to 18 degrees. Average for this time of the year sits at 14. So most areas, if you're traveling along the mountain passes overnight and by tomorrow, we'll see that nice break. A clearing will be on the way. Central, southern half of the province extending in towards the Peace will also be looking at dry conditions. Now, along the mountain passes, though, we have seen some accumulating snowfall near the summit. The connector this evening will still see some flurries. Rogers Pass will clear out, and the Kootenay Pass was still an additional 2 centimeters. And then all areas, if you're traveling along the mountain passage, a big improvement for tomorrow or back into that sunshine. Now, the northeastern corners of the province, the Peace, with a mix of sun and cloud. Along the north coast, we're looking to see highs up to 12 degrees. It's chilly overnight tonight. Central interior will be below the freezing mark, and then through the afternoon, we're hitting the teens. Southern interior will also see it cooling off overnight tonight with clear skies. Highs tomorrow will be closer to 14 near Kamloops, Castlegar, areas near Whistler, and then along the south coast in the island, we've got sunny skies. Highs inland across the island up to 18, and Victoria will be closer to 17 degrees. Across the lower mainland, get out and enjoy Sunday. We will see a bit of a breeze tomorrow, northwesterly, gusts of up to 40 kilometers per hour. We've got our dancing turkey that's taking us into Thanksgiving Monday. Sunny highs up to 14 degrees, change on the way likely Tuesday, late day by Wednesday. A chance of showers and a high up to 14 degrees. Jordan?
0: Thank you, Yvonne. Marking Fire Prevention Week, the North Vancouver City Fire Department hosted a safety demonstration today, highlighting the risks of using e-scooters and e-bikes. The Ride Smart, Charge Smart Safety Rodeo aims to raise awareness on how to properly use e-bikes and e-scooters and safely charge and store the lithium-ion batteries. Fire crews are particularly concerned about thermal runaway, which happens when a lithium battery is overheated or damaged, leading to an explosion or fire.
1: The fire service overall is playing a little bit of catch-up with regards to these consumer items. So we're trying really hard to impress upon the public why this is important and how to do it properly, and understanding that there can be risks, mostly are mitigated, but the public needs to know that there are risks involved if you're not doing things safely.
0: It's advised you don't leave e-bike or e-scooter batteries charging unattended. Charge them outside, use the proper charging cord, and watch out for warning signs of thermal runaway like discoloration, overheating, and swelling of the battery. Yikes. Barry's here now.
3: Looks dangerous.
0: It does look dangerous.
3: Just take an Uber.
0: Speaking of things that don't look so good, yeah. The Vancouver Canucks.
3: Yeah, you know, they did have that wild start,
0: sure,
3: against Edmonton, and I think people thought, hey, I don't know, maybe this rebuild's going a little
0: maybe
3: quicker, but kind of a bit of a dose of reality the past couple of games. This is probably the easiest game of this six-game road trip today against New Jersey, and the Devils are still a pretty good team. Canucks, their penalty kill has been really poor this year. They've given up 6 goals in a row going back to last game. So they lost again, long story short. So we'll show you highlights of that. Whitecaps have a big game against LAFC tonight. Mm-hmm. We will preview that coming up as well. So
0: okay.
3: Yes, the Canucks have, hopefully they're not quite that bad of a fire like we saw with those batteries. But it is
0: going to be
3: a slow burn of a lot of losses, sure, this year, I think.
0: Yeah. All right. Thank you, Barry. Also coming up on the News Hour, it was announced with great fanfare. So why has the plan for an indoor tennis facility in Kelowna been canceled?
4: Hi, I'm Kareem Alam, mayoral candidate with the Vancouver Liberals, and I approve this message. Ken Sim doesn't deserve another 4 years. Year-to-date, violent crime has gone up by 12%. Ken Sim's approach is not working. The best way to beat Ken Sim and make progress on public safety is a vote for me, Kareem Alam, and the Vancouver Liberal team on October 17th. Because together, we can.
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0: The ball is back in the city of Kelowna's court after terminating a deal with Tennis Clubs of Canada to build a new indoor facility. Kevin Pontius tells us what the new plan is for the project at Mission Recreation Park.
31: The city of Kelowna is now looking for a new partner to build an indoor tennis facility at Mission Recreation Park after terminating its agreement with Tennis Clubs of Canada. The project was announced back in June of last year and sealed with a groundbreaking ceremony.
32: 2-1.
31: But more than a year later, the partnership has fallen apart.
32: The city has terminated the partnership with Tennis Clubs of Canada. The project construction was paused and we were working with a partner to bring the project forward. However, they did not meet their obligations under the agreement, so we have terminated that partnership.
31: Global News reached out to Tennis Clubs of Canada for comment, but did not hear back by deadline.
32: We are looking forward to this RFP process to look for a new partner that will help us bring this facility for our community. We know it's very important for our community.
31: Racket House owner Val Aaron says bringing tennis indoors would be massive for developing players and growing the sport locally.
33: And there's a ton of people getting into the sport, and come October, November, it's nowhere to go.
31: For Kelowna's tennis community, the goal of playing year-round is still on the table, but first they need to find a new partner to help make it happen.
33: For a population of upwards of 200,000 people, there's not a single indoor facility dedicated to tennis. And yeah, just it's a big missed opportunity for the city, for tourism, and of course for our next generation players.
31: The city says outdoor courts are targeted for completion in 2027. But the timeline for the indoor facility will depend on the competitive process and the partner that comes forward. Kevin Pontius, Global News, Kelowna.
0: Sports is next on tonight's News Hour. Also coming up, the Circle of Life, a visit to the Adams River for this year's sockeye return.
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0: Rebuilds, they tend to take some time, they as do. Vancouver fans are seeing.
6: Yes, they're just getting rid of all the insulation sure. they've taken. They're in the very early stages of
0: they haven't even put up the frame
6: the
0: yet.
6: Teardown. No, they're not even there. All right, thanks very much, Jordan. The Canucks did get off to a bright start this year, but things have dimmed considerably. A little dose of reality the past few games. This rebuild will be painful to watch at times. And today, the Canucks suffered their third straight loss, 4-1 at New Jersey, as the Canucks fall to 0-2 on their very challenging six-game Eastern road trip. Philip Hronek got off to a good start offensively, 5 assists first 5 games. Canucks got an early power play. They cash in. Nice no-look pass here by Brock Besser to Linus Karlsson. Sweeps the one-timer past Jake Allen. 1-0 Canucks on Carlson's first of the year. But the Devils answer also on the power play. Nico Hischier from the slot. His first of the year past Levi Mirolainen, who's been very good in his limited time in Vancouver so far. Mirolainen will then make the save on the slapper here, but you see his skate blade goes flying. It broke it, so he had to head to the room to get a new blade. Kevin Lankinen had to come on in relief, and Philip Hronek bobbles it, loses it. Nico Hischier stopped, but Hronek can't check Jesper Bratt, who chips in the rebound. Nightmare shift for Hronek. Devils led it 2-1 after one. Second period now 3-1. Marlinen back in net, continues to shine. One pad save, then denies Timo Meier on the rebound. Canucks get a chance. Nice feathery feed from Elias Pettersson to Jake DeBrusk, but he's foiled by Jake Allen. Very late second. Devils make it 3-for-3 on the power play. Brilliant feed by Jack Hughes to Nico Hischier. Going back to the Carolina game, that is 6 straight power play goals against for the Canucks PK unit. 4-1 Devils. Ensuing faceoff, Evan Rodriguez spears Marco Rossi in the throat. Initially called a major, they reduced it to just a double minor, but at least Rossi was okay. Third period, Marilainen continues his solid play, stymies Jack Hughes on the breakaway. 31 saves for Marilainen, but the Canucks fall again, 4-1 of the Devils. Canucks' third straight loss. They're now 2-4. That bad penalty kill really killed the Canucks today.
13: You know, 5-5, I thought wasn't that bad. Played all right, and, you know, just the special teams. That's a couple games in a row where, you know, our PK, we got to bear down and get those kills, and, you know, we got to stay out of the box, myself included.
14: Can't continue to give up goals on the PK at this rate. Take all the special teams goals out of this game. It's a 1-0 hockey game. So obviously we need to find a way to generate offense 5-on-5, but special teams definitely needs to be cleaned up.
6: Elsewhere in the NHL, Sharks and Oilers, Darnell Nurse, first game against his old team, played 12 seasons, 798 games with Edmonton. Third period, 1-0 Oilers. Evan Bouchard hits McDavid in stride, drops it to Vasily Podkolzin, his fifth of the year. Off to a great start, playing on the Oilers' number one line. 2 minutes later, Alex Formanton in alone. Nice backhand deke to the roof of the net. His first NHL goal since 2022 when he was with Ottawa. 3-0, but the Sharks get one back. It's Macklin Celebrini, one of the best shots in hockey, an absolute laser past Tristan Jarry. Macklin's first of the year, had missed two games with a minor injury, but the Sharks fall 3-1. Edmonton has won four straight. They've only allowed four goals in their last three games. Leafs and Avalanche going on right now from Denver. Nathan MacKinnon, the Nate Dog, had another great first period. Six shots and two goals, including this blazing solo dash. 1-on-3, still slides it under Bobrovsky. First of his two goals on the period for MacKinnon. Second period, Gavin McKenna, some slick moves, finds William Nylander, who also shows some amazing hands with the deke, ties it 2-2. Colorado went ahead, but the Leafs tied. Auston Matthews tees it up for Nylander, who wires home his second of the game, fifth of the season, ties it up 3-3. And then Nylander on the setup. Morgan Riley to Easton Cowan. Nylander's actually got 5 points now, two goals and three assists. Leafs lead at 5-3, late third. Florida Panthers home opener. Paul Maurice dealing with major injuries again this year. Alex Barkov, Brad Marchand, both out about 8 weeks with the injuries. Minnesota up one already. Quinn Hughes starts the play. It ends with a Kirill Kaprizov ripper one-timer. Nice pass from Maxim Habanov. 2-0 Wild after one. Hughes' fifth assist already. Second period, 2-1. Kirill the thrill one more time. His fifth of the year as he tries to earn that $17 million contract. He actually added an empty netter for the hat trick, and the Wild win it 4-1. NBA preseason action from Vancouver, from Rogers Arena. Raptors and the Clippers. Kawhi Leonard not in the lineup for the Raps, but Scottie Barnes and RJ Barrett did start. Kawhi still ramping up physically. Should play the next preseason game. RJ Barrett had a strong first half. Muscles one up, draws the foul. He had 20 on the night. Nice ball movement here. Touch pass by the veteran Kyle Anderson. He's a newcomer. Jacob Poeltl with the dunk. Anderson is a 12-year NBA vet. Played with Kawhi back in the San Antonio days. Raps hoping for more good things from Colin Murray-Boyles in his second season. Big jam there as the Raps win at Rogers Arena, 114-106. The Lions had to dig in against winless Ottawa last night, but they pulled away in the fourth for a 41-20 win to clinch a playoff spot. They still have an outside shot at first in the West if they win their last two and Edmonton loses its last two. But the important thing is they continue their role. That is now 8 wins in 9 games as the playoffs inch closer, now just 3 weeks away.
7: Yeah, I mean, it was a good start. I think give credit to where credit's due. I thought, you know, they did a really good job adjusting to what we were doing and kind of a little bit of a lull there. I think obviously did a better job in red zone, but in the score zone. But I don't think we can expect to win many football games with 3 turnovers, so we got to clean that up. I had a little bit of, some mental things here and there. A win is a win, no matter what the other team's record is.
8: We played with high level of energy defensively. Four turnovers is what it is. It helps us winning football games, and it came from, two strip sacks, an interception by Deontay. What else was the other one? The third down. We had a third down stop at some point. Can't remember when. But yeah, so it came from everywhere. A lot of guys contributed, so that was pretty cool too. Tight coverage. It was fun. High energy executed, so it's often pretty good when we do that.
6: CFL tonight, Stampeders in Winnipeg. Calgary can clinch a playoff spot with the win, but Zach Collaros at quarterback for the Bombers. They're much better when he's in, returning from injury. His second TD pass of the first half finds Nick Dembski. 17-9 Winnipeg at the break. And then the opening kick of the second half, this really put things in Winnipeg's favor. Trey Vavil from his own 22 kicks it to the outside, and he ain't stopping. as Babel takes it the distance. 88-yard kickoff return touchdown, 24-9 at that point. Winnipeg still leads, but it's close, 30-22 late in the fourth. The Whitecaps have certainly been in a funk the past couple of months. Not terrible, but just not playing at the high level we are used to seeing. And they've seen their once comfortable lead atop the West cut to just 3 points over St. Louis and Dallas. Tonight, the Whitecaps are in Southern California taking on LAFC. Thomas Muller will not play. He is out with a strained hamstring. Kickoff 7:30. We'll have highlights tonight at 11. Canadian Premier League, crucial game for Vancouver FC on the road in Quebec. A win and Van FC clinches a playoff spot. A loss, they're below the playoff line. They were down a goal, but Taron Campbell ties it very close to offside. But after video review, the goal stands, so it's 1-1. Quebec scored in the 88th to go up 2-1, but late in stoppage time, goalkeeper Callum Irving with a perfect delivery into the box, headed in by Matteo Campagna. That play may be the difference between Van FC making the playoffs or not. They remain 2 points up on Quebec with two games to go. And baseball playoffs now. Winner take all. Game five in the AL between the White Sox and Guardians. Visiting team has won all four games so far, but Jose Ramirez gives the Cleveland fans something to roar about. Golfs a two-run homer to right, and that's the score right now. 2-0 in the sixth. The winner of that series gets Tampa Bay. Formula One, final sprint race of the season. A wet one in Singapore, as it often is. Took a while to dry that track out, I will say. You need a lot of squeegees to get that done. Max Verstappen and George Russell starting on the front row. Russell overtook Verstappen at the lead until this happened on the final corner of the first lap. So Russell done for the day. And then a disaster for McLaren. Oscar Piastri and Lando Norris battling for fourth and fifth. They collide. Friendly fire there. Norris charging way too hard, brakes slow into the corner. 14th sprint victory, though, for Max Verstappen. Nobody close to winning as many sprint races as Verstappen, as he gets the checkered flag. Lewis Hamilton second, Charles Leclerc third, Mikko Antonelli fourth. Main race goes tomorrow, 5 a.m. our time.
9: Kirsten Van Horn, 3, 2, 1.
6: Nelson, BC's Kirsten Van Horn dropping into a scenic and historic Red Bull Rampage in southern Utah. 25th anniversary of the world's most prestigious and extreme big freeride mountain bike racing event. Van Horn making her Rampage debut a year ago at the age of 24, finished fifth. She's involved, has evolved in one of the world's top freeride mountain bikers, moved to Whistler to enhance those world-class skills. That's a great place to practice. Threw down four impressive tricks, including her patented suicide no-hander.
10: What?
6: The biggest drop. I'm just reading what I've been told. Kirsten Van Horn hits the podium in her third Red Bull Rampage, so they'll be celebrating in Whistler and Nelson over that showing. That takes a lot of guts going down there.
10: For sure.
6: So congrats to her.
10: But if you're from Nelson, of course you're going to be a mountain biker.
6: You're used to going downhill or uphill in Nelson.
10: For sure. Thanks, Barry. Up next, salmon spotting on the Adams River.
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18: Clear overnight tonight. Temperatures dip down to 7 degrees. Plenty of sunshine on deck for our Sunday highs tomorrow. 15 away from the water, 18 degrees. A northwesterly wind with gusts of up to 40 kilometers per hour. Jordan?
0: Thank you, Yvonne. Starting this week, large crowds are expected along the banks of the Adams River in the interior to catch the return of hundreds of thousands of salmon to the waterway. It is the latest dominant year of the salmon run as fish that spawned in the Adams 4 years ago went out to the Pacific Ocean and are now returning home. Early projections had up to 7 million sockeye in the Fraser River this year, but that has since been revised downward to 3 million. Marine experts say changing ocean conditions due to climate change, along with human activity, are factors in the fluctuating numbers.
19: Those fish have traveled 4,500 kilometers in their life, which is an amazing feat in itself for a four-year-old. And then to just know that they've come back almost to the same spot where their eggs were laid 4 years before. We're expecting anywhere between 40 to 50,000 people. But again, it's like the fish. We have to marvel at all the people that do come back here to see the salutes.
0: The Adams River salmon run is expected to peak in mid-October, so in a few days. In past years, the water has turned bright red from the returning fish. Have you seen it?
6: I've never seen that before. I'm more concentrating on turkey this week for some reason.
0: But sockeye salmon would be nice at Thanksgiving dinner. Anything will do. All right. That's tonight's News Hour. Thanks for watching. Good night.
6: Doesn't go with gravy.

0: I'm Sophie Louie.
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1: 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Whatever the issue, it's our duty to uncover the facts.
0: And report the stories that impact British Columbians the most.
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0: No one connects you to your community better.

0: Months after Tuesday's 3-1 defeat in Chicago, LAFC has 41 points, and these clubs share the points in a 1-1 draw at BC Place in August. This is their 28th meeting overall, and their 17th since April 2023. There's plenty of familiarity and plenty at stake as your regular season enters its final stretch. Jesper Sorensen makes four changes tonight. We'll go over the starting 11 in this Whitecaps FC pre-match show. Coming up, we'll also hear from Whitecaps FC club reporter Sarita Patel. She's standing by. We'll join us soon. We'll get our first look at the lineup as well. And we'll welcome in Apple TV's Dax McCarty. And we'll get Colin's keys to the match. Let's first introduce my good friend, former national team player and coach, Colin Miller. Colin, so great to be here in the booth with you once again.
1: Yeah, I can't wait for this one, Asa. It's great to be alongside you as usual, pal. But this is one, when you look in your, at the start of the season, you look at your the fixtures and that, this would be one that you'd always pencil in, say, well, I can't wait for this one, because we're just looking at the playing surface, the stadium itself, the fans are coming in big time here tonight. I'm really excited to see how this team does. It was very interesting, very quickly, so if you don't mind, really interesting. Jesper Sorensen, so unhappy, he said that it was the least satisfied he had been with his team since he'd been here. And that just tells you, because he's brutally honest with his reflection at times. And, you know, very fair, but very honest about how he summarizes things. Yeah. And I thought he summarized the game on Tuesday night really, really well. And the lads, we need to get a reaction from this now.
0: Yeah, let's go there right away. Sure. It was casual, disjointed, you called it, against Chicago. Where does the response need to start tonight, Colin?
1: Well, the attitude right away. We need to get back to doing what the Whitecaps are good at, and that is defending from the front. That pressure, consistent pressure. We weren't tight all over the park. I mean, Jesper mentioned it himself. We said it on the air as well, Asa, that the amount of chances that the Whitecaps gave up, sloppy coming out of the back, it was a really, I said, indifferent performance, and we were kind of all over the place. It wasn't our usual Whitecaps. Sure. That we've become spoiled with. Let's be brutally honest, the last two seasons have been a joy to watch, and now and again we can't be perfect every single night, but Jesper Sorensen would be very disappointed. He was disappointed. I think we have to go for it right away here tonight. I think we've got to make sure that LAFC, who have gone through their troubles as well, let's make no mistake, they come off a 1-0 loss last week to FC Dallas away from home, so they're not exactly playing with wonderful enthusiasm and energy, that's for sure. But we've got to make sure we keep them down tonight.
0: All right, let's welcome in Whitecaps FC club reporter now, Sarita Patel. Sarita, so great to have you with us once again, and it looks a beautiful night at BMO Stadium.
2: Yeah, thank you so much, guys. It's great to be here. A little bit of sprinkling going on today, so hoping that the weather holds out.
0: And the traveling fans, how many traveling supporters for what I believe is the best rivalry in MLS right now? These two teams have been cup competitions, league competitions, always a thrilling affair. You have a lot of traveling supporters from Vancouver for this one?
2: Yeah, we have a few that are out here. I just found out that a couple of the partners will be here. Martinez Laborda, his wife, Martina's here. Brian White's partner, Catherine's here. And Tristan Blackman's partner, Ali, is also here. And Brian White has a few family members from New Jersey who have also traveled. And I've seen a few other Whitecaps fans in jerseys and kits. So, yeah, about 30 to 40 right now, as I can see, but people are still trickling in.
1: Hello, Ms. Patel. Great to hear from you, and thank you for the update and the weather. And I'm sure it's very nice down there. I'm just seeing everybody in their lovely T-shirts down inside the stadium. Sarita, I asked Jesper Thursday, I think it was, when we had our meeting with him, is it good, the fact that we've come off a poor performance on Wednesday, the fact that we're playing against one of the big guns, let's be honest, in the MLS, in LAFC? And he said, yeah, possibly. Do the players, Sarita, have the players mentioned anything about the fact that they're coming into LAFC, such a nice stadium to play in, beautiful playing surface? Do they speak amongst themselves about, you know, the job that's at hand here tonight?
2: Well, they obviously know what the job at hand is. It's nothing crazy. Yes, we said nothing crazy to change. They just got to, you know, figure out the little things that weren't working. Obviously, we get all of our players from international duty back. We have a few that are injured, but the four changes that have been made in this lineup are those that were away. So they've been on the road. They didn't play all the games that they were going to be playing.

0: on the, for their national team, so they'll have fresh legs. But they know what's going on. Thankfully, we were able to pad our points at the start of the season. So we're still top of the West, but we do want to chase the Supporters' Shield. I know the gap's getting a little bit bigger, but they know what they have to do. It's not more of a conversation than just let's lock in.
1: Yeah, you mentioned the players returning from international duty, so important. Obviously, you have Ocampo, Priso, Cubas returning to the group. How nice is it to see them back with the team, back with the group after a couple weeks away?
0: Yeah, bless their hearts. I don't know how they travel so much. They landed back in Vancouver on Thursday, trained on Friday, and then we were off to L.A. So, you know, they know how important it is to represent their nation, but also to take care of their body. So all four, including Adali traveled from Africa. Yeah, he came a little earlier, but, you know, he was ready to go when we were in Chicago. He said, you know, this is my job. This is what I have to do. This is what I do for a living. So no excuses. So the boys are ready to go. It's lovely to have him back. It's funny talking to Eddie and Andres, who played against each other and had a few passion tackles amongst each other on a national team level. But they're just glad to be back and be able to give a spark to the boys and get it going.
2: Sarita, I'm not sure if you might know the answer to this, but I was up very early this morning watching the famous Glasgow Rangers go to the top of the Scottish Premier League. But my point here is there were 13 players from Rangers away on international duty, and the manager didn't get the players back until Thursday of this week. So very, very similar. And it was very interesting. In the first half today, Rangers were very good. In the second half, we were very awful. And I wonder what the substitution plan will be here in the second half, with in particular the lads who have been away on international duty.
0: Yeah, you got to manage their minutes. Like I said, they're traveling a lot. They were lucky that, you know, Ocampo and Cooper came from America, so it wasn't crazy travel, but there is still, you know, travel involved in them playing games, and we weren't playing games. So Jesper did say that, you know, he's going to keep an eye on them. You don't want anyone to get injured for no reason.
2: Yeah.
0: So that's how we have a longer bench, and all those guys who are ready to come on to the field, and, you know, that's what they were doing for Chicago and getting ready for the game. Even in DC United, we've had a different flow of players in our starting 11, and no one is, you know, Yes, always says he's a starting 11 plus, you know, so that he'll look to the bench when he looks to the bench. But obviously, professionals like Andres Cubas are going to be like, I can stay in, you know, so it'll be good.
1: This rivalry, mentioned it off the top, do the players feel it? Do you have some of them who have been around it for a little while now in Gold and Blackman? We can relay the importance of this to some of the players that have just arrived.
0: Yeah, you can even just said, like you guys said off the top, this is a very tough place to play. Players are looking at footage from this team. Obviously, it's a little different because there's a new head coach, but even if you haven't played here before, you can see the intensity of what this stadium brings from their fans in 3252 to just the way that the stadium is. It's small, it's compact, it's very intimate, so all the premium are kind of close to the pitch, so they know what it's all about. And, you know, Gold has spoke about it, knowing that there is a bit of a rivalry, and LAC is one of those tricky clubs that, like, yeah, they're sitting in sixth right now in Western Conference, but that doesn't mean that they're going to stay there for long. They don't want to. The new head coach on the opposition was just like, you know, we have good building blocks, and we just got to build from there. And as you know, with new coaches, it brings new energy, and players want to prove that they can get on the pitch. So, you know, what are we going to expect from them? We don't know. We know a little bit, because they're not going to blow up a whole system, but especially in the first game, but they did have the international break to work together and learn the kind of principles that the new coach wanted, Dobby wanted. So we'll see what we see, but you guys got to be, you have to be ready for anything. And I think Jesper always kind of instills that into the players that, you know, it's about us, it's not about them.
1: Oh, can't wait for this one to kick off. Looks a beautiful night there. Pitch looks immaculate as well. Thank you so much for the insight. We'll let you find the coach and throw it back to you in a moment.
0: You don't want to see the gridiron on this pitch?
2: No, thank you.
1: That's right. Yeah, I know Chicago Bears in the end zone. No, hey, it is what it is. Looked like the field held up okay, but yeah, a lot of banter about that over the last few days. Thanks so much, Sarita.
2: Thanks, Sarita.
1: That's Sarita Patel, Caps Club reporter, joining us, give us an update from BMO Stadium ahead of this big match between your Vancouver Whitecaps and LAFC. And Colin, just quickly, a thought on, the pitch itself, because a lot of people were talking about it after that last game in Chicago at Soldier Field. This one... looks amazing. No issues or concerns about BMO Stadium and the playing surface there, Colin?
2: Yeah, there is zero complaints. I can only imagine about this pitch here. I mean, even a snooker cue, a ball running along the pitch here, it's not even the bobble that's on this pitch here. It just looks like it's been so well maintained. And I'm very envious, I must admit.
1: All right, time now to get our first look at the Whitecaps starting 11. Vancouver lining up in a 4-2-3-1 once again. Yohei Takaoka starts in goal. Eddie Ocampo is at right back with Tate Johnson on the left. Tristan Blackman and Ralph Priso are the center backs. Andres Kubas partners Oliver Larraz in the midfield. Emmanuel Sabi starts on the right. Idali Giabi on the left with captain Ryan Gold through the middle. Brian White leads the line. Four changes from Chicago. Ocampo replaces Rui Modesto. Priso comes in for Matias Laborda. Kubas replaces Alexa Svetkovic, and Giabi takes over from Shek Sabali. On the bench, you have Isaac Bomer, Matias Laborda, Ranko Veselinovic, Shek Sabali, Bruno Caicedo, Ryan Alumi, Alexa Svetkovic, Mihail Gerasimenkov, and Rui Modesto. Muller and Adekubi join Jeevan Bodwell, Kenji Cabrera, and Bilal Hobouni on the injury list. Let's hear from the Whitecaps head coach Jesper Sorensen on tonight's lineup. Here he is standing by with Sarita Patel. Sarita.
3: Thanks, Asa. Yes, Jesper, looking at the four changes you made today in the lineup, it's four guys that were away on international duty. What do you hope that they can bring into tonight's matchup here away at a very tough LAFC?
4: Yeah, hopefully a lot of quality. They're selected for the national teams for a reason, and of course, also maybe some freshness. Some of them had not played that much, so hopefully they're a little bit fresh coming back and ready to go. That's basically it.
3: LAFC makes a coaching change. First time in their existence that they made a coaching change mid-season, and the head coach spoke about getting in their principles throughout the week, and it's high block, mid block. What are you expecting out of them today, knowing that he's a new guy? You haven't really seen him, you know, perform, and what to expect tonight?
4: I expect them to do something different. Of course, when they change the coach, they probably have the idea that a little bit of change has to happen, and maybe they'll present that from the beginning. That's what I expect. I expect them to come out, try to really be aggressive to begin with, but we should not be, that should not surprise us. We should be ready for that, and hopefully during the course of the game, then we'll be able to take over.
3: Perfect. Good luck tonight.
4: Thank you very much.
1: Thanks so much. That was Jesper Sorensen with Sarita Patel. You can't ignore the players that are coming back. He mentioned it right off the top. These are players that have been selected by their national team. So obviously, tons of quality that the Caps get back in the lineup now.
2: Yeah, they come back with a bit more experience under their belt as well. They're leaders. They're now international players. I know, going back to even my playing career, when I went back to whatever club I was playing with in Scotland, I felt good about myself. I was very proud always to represent Canada. And you get that feeling amongst myself and the family, and everybody's right behind you. But when you come back and play, you're kind of like the batteries have been recharged and you're ready to go again. So I'm hoping that we get that reaction from these four players, and four real and really important players for the Whitecaps as well.
1: Let's go with Kubas this time. Returns alongside Larraz. How much can he influence Vancouver's ability to stay connected and then protect itself when possession is turned over as well?
2: Well, how many times have we said that he's the best in the league at doing what he does? And we have missed him. There's no question about it. We have missed him. And that's with the greatest respect to the lads that have gone in there. You get special players coming along every so often that are so good at what they do that they are considered the best in the league. Yeah. And Kubas falls into that category for us. He gets up to the ball very quickly. We were speaking about the goal that Laborda doesn't get quite tight off against on Tuesday night. Asa, maybe if Kubas is playing, he crashes a lad outside the 18-yard box before he gets a chance to shoot, because he's so close to the football at all times from a defensive point of view. You can build your team around players like Kubas, and I know that Jesper Sorensen is a huge, huge fan of how he plays. He's so important and pivotal to the Whitecaps.
1: All right, let's bring in Apple TV's Dax McCarty now to look ahead to tonight's big match. Dax, so great to have you with us once again.
5: Yeah, it's great to be here, guys. Thanks for having me.
1: Yeah, let's get right into it. Vancouver having its best 27-game start to an MLS season in club history, but coming into tonight on a bit of a wobble after a disappointing performance in Chicago. As a player, what would you want to see early to know your team has responded from that poor performance?
5: Yeah, I want to see energy. I want to see them throwing numbers forward and putting a ton of pressure on an LAFC team that is in really poor form right now. Obviously, they moved on from Mark Dos Santos, so I would expect a little bit more energy on their side, although every team is going to have a new manager bump. And there's going to be a little bit of unpredictability that comes with a new manager, new tactics, potentially a new formation. And so the Vancouver Whitecaps are going to have to go back to their identity, know exactly what they want to do well, dominate the ball, and try to put this game to bed early.
2: Hi, Dax. It's good to have you join us again. We've played the game a long time. We've both been involved when managers have come and gone from the respective teams. What sort of reaction do you expect from LAFC here tonight, the fact that they've got a new manager in place here?
5: Yeah, I expect them to have a reaction. I think Mark Dos Santos was well-liked in that locker room.
2: Yeah.
5: But the fact of the matter is that the results weren't there. And when the results aren't there, you always feel a little bit of responsibility as a player when your coach obviously gets let go. And so I expect the players will come out hungry. They got a lot of very important players back from international duty. The dynamic duo up top with Sun Heung-min and Denny Bawanga is going to provide danger. It always does. The Vancouver Whitecaps are going to have to be really careful about how often they're in possession, how many numbers they throw forward, and making sure that they're defending transition moments really well.
2: Yeah, Dax, just saying the fact that you thought that Mark Dos Santos was very well thought of and respected in the dressing room, does that put a bit of pressure now on the players themselves? Because, you know, if he was well thought of and, have the players genuinely underachieved here under Mark Dos Santos?
5: They have. Well, that's the reason why Mark Dos Santos lost his job is because the players have talent, but they have underachieved and they have underperformed. There's no question about that. But I think there's no question John Thorrington, the sporting director, he absolutely believes in the talent in his locker room, and he knew that they needed to change. They're 1-10, and that's not good enough if you're a club with the ambition of an LAFC and the talent at their disposal. So a new voice in the locker room can sometimes galvanize a group, and I expect Javi Tamarit to be able to try to get a little bit more dynamism from the rest of this attacking group for LAFC.
2: Yeah, last one for me, Dax, is there's been a bit of criticism going around with the pitches, not all the way around the MLS, but in a couple of cities, let's just put it that way. And then, of course, we're watching a game that looked like a college game the other night with all the American football lines on the pitch in Chicago. If you were to pick the best playing surface, Dax, in the MLS, what playing surface would you pick?
5: Oh, that's a great question. Look, there's a ton of great surfaces in Major League Soccer. I think Orlando City has an excellent one. I get to see them quite often being based down in Orlando. I think that they've got a really nice pitch. I think Nashville does a good job of maintaining their pitch. The weather is pretty, it's not too temperamental. We'll put it that way. They don't have to deal with these really, really harsh, stark winters and this incredible summer heat. So those are two of my favorite pitches in Major League Soccer. A little bit of homerism there with some teams that I'm familiar with. But I'll tell you what, I always enjoyed playing at both those stadiums.
2: Brilliant.
1: Dax, last one. It's no secret that the Whitecaps' recent struggles have coincided with the absence of Sebastian Berhalter, who's moved on to Middlesbrough. You don't replace a player like that, but how do you get through a season that has such high expectations and can the Whitecaps going to put it together in your eyes to make a real MLS Cup run here?
5: Well, losing a player as important as Seb Berhalter, you're never going to be able to replace him like for like unless you are going to bring in, you know, maybe a designated player from overseas. So that's how valuable I think Berhalter was for that Vancouver Whitecaps team. But Ali Larraz has done a good job filling in for him. Now, he's not perfect, and he certainly doesn't bring as much attacking impetus to the midfield as Berhalter did, but he keeps the ball moving. He works hard. Tactically, he's very proficient next to an Andres Klubas. And so you need your players, other players on the roster to step up. You need Ryan Gold to hit really good form. Yeah. You need to make sure that Thomas Muller is fit and healthy for the run-in. And if you have those two guys, I think they'll be able to pick up the slack for missing Sebastian Berhalter.
1: Well said, Dax. Always appreciate your time. Thanks so much for doing this.
5: My pleasure, guys. Thanks for having me.
2: Thanks, Dax.
1: That's Apple TV's Dax McCarty joining us here on the Whitecaps FC pre-match show. We'll take a short break. When we come back, we'll go over Cullen's keys to the match. We'll also get a look at the starting 11 once again for your Vancouver Whitecaps, so don't go anywhere.
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1: 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Just about 15 minutes away from kickoff between your Vancouver Whitecaps and LAFC from BMO Stadium. Should be a great match. We will get to Colin's keys to this match in a moment. Let's get to the starting 11 now. Starting angle once again for your Vancouver Whitecaps. It is Yohei Takaoka.
2: Yeah, we need I keep saying it, Asa. We need another big performance or a big performance here from Yohei Takaoka. Just the last little while, we've lost a few sloppy goals. There's been a few that have been sort of questioned with Yohei in terms of the quality of the goals that he's let in. Sometimes his distribution, believe it or not, I couldn't imagine criticising his distribution, but that was off. I think he put four or five balls out of bounds on Tuesday night in Chicago. So we need a performance. We need, like everybody throughout the team, we need him to bounce back and be on right on top form here tonight.
1: And then in front of him, he'll have a back four of Edier Ocampo on the right side, Tristan Blackman and Ralph Priso, the two center backs. Tate Johnson starts out on the left.
2: Well, I actually asked Jesper Sorensen how good it is to have Ralph Priso back in the starting lineup. Played for Canada against the States during the week as well. What a boost this will give this young man. And rightly, he deserves so much. I thought he was excellent for the Whitecaps last season. And then he gets injured just prior to the World Cup. So great to have Ralph back playing for us. And he gives us that quality. When we're building out of the back, he's a left. It gives you the balance as well with a left-footed centre-back on the left-hand side of the pitch alongside Tate Johnson, Tristan Blackman on the right-hand side. So you have that balance. And what I mean by that is when the ball is at the player's feet, Ralph Priso can hit a little diagonal inside to that central midfield player, or he can ping a left-footed diagonal out to the wide right area.
1: Yeah.
2: So it's just the balance of the team is better. Plus, he's a very good football player.
1: He is. And you mentioned he dealt with the injuries already this season. I think that was one of the sort of benefits from him going and playing with Canada is that he got three games. He started all three of these games for Canada. So if he was kind of getting up to match fitness, he was able to do that with Canada, and he's able to come in and start in this very important game for the Vancouver Whitecaps.
2: Well, I think he walks right into the team, to be brutally honest with you. And that's nothing against Laborda or Veselinovic or these guys here, but he looks so comfortable playing as a centre-back. I would never have said it. You were the one who I got to give a lot of credit to, Asa. You thought, he could slot in there at centre-back, because I didn't see it as a central midfield player when Ralph played in there. I didn't see this. I didn't think he was aggressive enough, but he just goes quietly about his business.
1: He's fitting nicely. I have to give you credit because I thought of it because of what you would mention when he was on the pitch. Every time we'd call these games together, you say he's dropping too deep, and I'm like, hey, he's dropping so deep, why does he just play in that position as a center back? And it's worked out well for him, and it's really worked out well for the Vancouver Whitecaps. And then so he's vacated that central midfield spot. So starting in the midfield for the Caps tonight, it is Andres Cubas and Oliver Larraz.
2: Great to see these back, especially Cubas, of course. We've gone on about him already in the broadcast. So Larraz, I think, benefits from having Cubas beside him. Not anybody would. I mean, Berhalter did as well. Let's be honest, Asa, as good as Berhalter was, a lot of that was down to the education he had in training, playing with and against Cubas. Larraz is definitely going to benefit, as is young Jeevan, and all the other lads are potentially going to play beside him. He's just a winner, and he wants to get to the ball. He wants to win the ball, and he sets good standards. He's very, very consistent.
1: Let's get to the attacking options now, and the three in front of those two midfielders. You have Emmanuel Sabi on the right side, Yedali Diaby on the left, and Ryan Gault wearing the captain's armband right through the middle.
2: I thought if Diaby had come on at halftime the other night, he could have potentially snuck the Man of the Match award. I thought he looked lively, he looked dangerous, he wanted to go forward and attack things, and just he was very, very positive, I thought, in possession. Sabi is, you know, we speak about wide midfield players or wingers, whatever you want to call them. There are days when they sort of drift in and out of games, and we need Sabi to be on it here tonight. He's a genuine goal threat for the Whitecaps. Diaby, would love to see him become a more regular goal scorer. He looks creative, he looks dangerous, he looks like he's got a lot of pace. We need Ryan Gault, and this is a difficult one for me, Asa, because when he plays as a number 10 in Thomas Muller's role, there have been times when the Whitecaps have struggled to get him the ball, and he's gone looking for it, and at times we get caught a little bit shy supporting Brian White. But if we can get Goldie in the right areas, look at the quality and the pace that on either side of Ryan Gault with Sabi and Diaby. If Goldie can get involved in this here tonight, he could destroy this LAFC back four.
1: Yeah, I'm excited to see him get more involved in this game. I thought in that Chicago match, it felt like he was dropping deeper and deeper just to get on the ball. But with Cubas behind them, I expect Gault to kind of move further up the park here.
2: Yeah, Cubas wants to press the ball higher up the park. He wants us to go and hunt and win the football back as high up the pitch as we can. And I think that Ryan Gault is going to benefit from that because there's also a trust there. Asa, when you see Cubas behind you and you can't quite get back to defend, you pass him on to Cubas. Cubas will do the business for you for sure.
1: All right, leading the line once again, it is the Caps' leading scorer, 17 MLS goals to his name, Brian White, as he's looking to get back in the score sheet as well, as he hasn't scored in the last couple of games.
2: Yeah, absolutely. I mean, he's our number one go-to guy, isn't he, in terms of getting goals, and we need to get him chances. And I think when I look at Diaby and Ryan Gold in particular, creating chances for Brian White here, yeah, I'm hoping the big fella, we can get him into the box, get him into those areas where he can go and attack the ball. I think that's when he's at his best, is when things happen really, really quickly and he has to beat a defender to get across the line of him, to get a header in, a little flick in the near post, whatever that looks like. But we have to get the ball into the box for Brian White to be successful.
1: Yeah, I thought of something when you were talking about Udaly Giabi and the way he plays. I think it was Thierry Henry had mentioned this, how he likes wide players to be predictable. He was talking about how some people like the fact that, you know, wide players unpredictable, you know what he's going to do. And he says, as a forward, I want the wide players to be predictable because I want to know when the cross is coming. I want to know when the ball is played through. And I think you have these wide players in Sabi and Udaly Giabi that I think are a little bit more predictable. And Brian White knows where the service is going to come from. And that comes back to Ryan Gold as well.
2: Yeah, if you're going to listen to any striker, you wouldn't mind listening to Thierry Henry, would you?
1: That'd be the one.
2: But it's so true, isn't it? If your strikers are making runs, and it's one of the reasons why playing a winger on the opposite side of his stronger foot, the quality of the service from crosses generally is poor because the cross is coming in on the weaker foot. The idea is for the wide midfield player to cut in and shoot. Well, there's another part of the game as well, especially if you've got someone like Brian White who thrives on crosses. He's waiting on an early cross coming in, and maybe that left-footed player on the right-hand side is not comfortable whipping the ball in early aces. So I'm not such a big fan of playing a stronger
1: wingers,
2: inverted or converted, whatever they call them nowadays. At times it drives me crazy because sometimes it slows the attack down, having somebody out in that area on the opposite side.
1: We'll quickly go through the bench, then we'll get to your keys. On the bench, you got Isaac Bomer, Matias Laborda, Ranko Veselinovic, Cheick Szoboszlai, Bruno Caicedo, Ryan Alumi, Alexis Vekovic, Mihail Gerasimenkov, and Rui Modesto. No Jeevan Bodwell, no Thomas Muller, no Sam Adekubi, all out with injury. Let's get to the keys now, Collins. Keys to the match. First one for the Caps is to bounce back.
2: Yeah, and in doing that, we need to defend better from front to back. You know, leading the line, Brian White, he's our first pressure. And then in behind them with Diaby, Gold and Sabi, Larraz and Kubas, we have to press this LAFC side as high up the pitch as we can here tonight. If we can do that, they've given a lot of goals away, LAFC. They're not great at the back at all. A lot of these players, with the greatest respect to LAFC, are more comfortable with the football at their feet. They don't want to chase players back. So I think if we can get that good pressure, that consistent pressure, back to where it was earlier in the season for us, we can get 3 points here tonight.
1: Second key to victory for the Caps is to continue offensive creativity.
2: Yeah, no panic here. We're sitting top, 3 points top of the league. If anybody had said, listen guys, we'll give you 50 points at the start of the season, playing 27 games, and you'll be top of the MLS West, would you take it? You'd bite their hand off, wouldn't you? So we can't get too, wait a minute, this is terrible. We're all become the prophets of doom here. Absolutely no. No chance we're allowing that to happen. This is a good Whitecaps side, and we have to get back to creating chances and being better, having better quality. The final ball in the attacking third, I think, is going to be so important. That's why I think Ryan Gold has to be on the ball here tonight in the attacking third.
1: Third key to victory for the Caps, according to Colin, step up to the occasion.
2: Yeah, this for me is one of the best stadiums in the league, with the crowd, the atmosphere, the quality of the opposition. Goodness me, I loved this as a player, Ace. I absolutely thrived on playing against players that were better than me, or a stadium with loud supporters and passion. It brought the best out of me, and I expect to see this from the Whitecaps tonight. We have to start on the front foot, and let's be brave and have a bash at this year tonight.
1: Can't wait for it. So any predictions, or we stay away from that completely?
2: No, I think the Whitecaps can win here 2-1.
1: I love it. All right, that does it for the pre-match show. Whitecaps and LAFC coming up from BMO Stadium right here on 7:30 CKNW, streaming live as well, cknw.com, and the Whitecaps website, also available on 101.1 FM HD3. We'll be back with kickoff after this.
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0: It's time for Vancouver Whitecaps Soccer. Now, with the opening kickoff, here are Asa Raymond and Colin Miller.
1: Two familiar rivals meet again at BMO Stadium with valuable points on the line in the Western Conference. Vancouver leads the West with 50 points. LAFC enters with 41. The Whitecaps have scored 60 league goals this season, with Brian White contributing 17 tonight. Ryan Gold captains the side and directs the attack. At the other end, Yohei Takaoka looks for his 12th clean sheet of this MLS season. LAFC has conceded just 30 goals through 28 league matches. Vancouver will need to be sharp at both ends to leave Los Angeles with 3 points. Tonight's referee is Guido Gonzalez Jr. His assistants are Logan Brown and Gerard Cater Libui. Ricardo Fierro is the fourth official. Alongside former Canadian men's national team player and coach Colin Miller, I'm Ace Raymond. Colin, what are you looking forward to in tonight's match?
2: Yeah, a positive, brave performance. We're not here to entertain the crowd. That's one of my favorite lines. We've got to be really, really at it, workmanlike. We have to be so positive going forward, but defensively we have to be tighter from front to back. We're just too slack against Chicago on the Tuesday night performance. That has to be much, much better.
1: Strong lineup for Jesper Sorensen's side. Yohei Takaoka starts in goal. On the right side of the back four, it's Eddie Ocampo, Tristan Blackman, and Ralph Priestel, the two center backs. Tate Johnson on the left, Oliver Larraz and Andres Cubas, your two central midfielders. Emmanuel Sabi on the right wing, Yedal Giabi on the left side, Ryan Gold captaining through the middle, and Brian White leading the line. The White Caps in their white tops, blue shorts, white socks, going from left to right as we see it. LAFC in their all black kit with gold numbers and letters. And we are underway as LAFC kick things off. Play it right back to the keeper, Hugo Lloris. He puts his left boot through, sends it forward. Larraz goes up for the header with Denny Bouanga. Sabi comes back to collect. Lays it off for Ocampo, who's dropped by Jacob Schaffelberg, the Canadian, returning for LAFC and getting the start for Los Angeles here tonight.
2: Yeah, and Matthew Chouinard as well, playing for LAFC. So two Canadians in this lineup. Great to see that, of course. Just if that opening 30 seconds or 20 seconds was in the goal by LAFC, certainly want to get the ball forward early and put this Whitecaps back four under pressure.
1: Giabi on the left side plays it centrally for Cubas. First time pass back to Tate Johnson. He'll cycle it around. Ralph Priestel getting his first touches of the ball here. Tries to play a ball through the middle. That was picked off. Ambitious ball ahead, but Priestel likes that. Eventually the Caps get it again. It's Ocampo. Ryan Gold back to Adir Ocampo. Shot just drags it wide. Doesn't get much on it. But, yeah, you can see the direct play and aggressiveness of the Vancouver Whitecaps in the early going.
2: Yeah, I thought that was really positive build-up, wasn't it? It was a wee bit casual from Ralph Priestel with that little diagonal pass to start with, but we win the second ball back, and then there's a little link-up play with Ocampo and Ryan Gold, who I thought Ocampo could have done a little bit better. I thought if his first touch was a little bit further out of his feet, he may have been able to shoot that a little bit quicker, but really positive from the Whitecaps.
1: Blackman won a header on Bouanga, but it's fallen to Sun Yung-min on the near side. Cubas comes to break it up. Ocampo comes over to help out as well. Ocampo takes it where the sideline, just sends it up the line. Stays in play. Brian White tries to bring it down. And eventually, it's going to be picked up in the middle of the park by LAFC. Sun tracked back to collect it. Might have been offside. Play continues. Gold has it now. Ahead from White. Popped out to the left side for Yedali Giabi.
2: You know, it's interesting, Asa, just exactly what Ryan Gold did there is what we preach to the players, the young lads and girls out at in the Abbotsford Soccer Association, just about scanning. And just before Ryan Gold receives a pass, you can actually see him looking to his left, and he picks a pass out because he knows what's on round about him. That's the difference at the next level of football.
1: Different level of quality on the pitch here, yes, for the Vancouver Whitecaps. You see him knocking around inside now for Larraz. Back to Cubas. He'll push it out to the left side for Tate Johnson. Yedali Giabi wants it, gets it, steps inside of his man, and back to Tate Johnson it goes. Under pressure, chops it back for Ralph Priestel, lift his head, just on the LAFC side of half, plays it square for Tristan Blackman. First touch a little bit away from him, Son can't get there. Ocampo now, back to Blackman. Caps comfortably in possession, trying to find a way through though, and they've popped it out to the right side. Nice ball over the top. Ocampo tries to find Sabi. He does. Turns in the box. Pulled down. No call from the referee. A chance to break out for LAFC. Larraz steps in the way. Does well. and wins the ball cleanly as Denny Pawanka goes down. Early ball in, Brian White just can't reach it. Goes over his head. He'll hustle, he'll keep it in play, and he does.
2: Wow, what an effort this has been from the Whitecaps this last little spell. Some playing some great football.
1: Kubas, out to the left side it goes. Gold lifts his head. Little touch inside for Tate Johnson. Back out wide for Ryan Gold. Play it safe for Kubas. Into the wide left area once again. Laraz, more central now.
2: Very interesting to see Diaby popping more central again. I wonder if we may see him as more as a striker at some point, because his tendency is to come right through the middle again, isn't it?
1: Well, you got that fluidity, I think, with all four up top there. Brian White's going to stay central. He has it now. Lets it run for Diaby. Oh, just pushed away at the last moment by Pontius. And Caps win it right back. Ryan Gold has it now. It's got Laraz next to him. Still Gold has it poked away. Now it's turned over. Vasquez, edge of his own 18. Caps are wanting to win it back right away as Stabby's applying a bit of pressure here. It's knocked back to the keeper, Hugo Lloris. Now the Caps might back off.
2: That's actually more like what we're traditionally used to seeing from the Vancouver Whitecaps. This opening 4 minutes has already been so far ahead of Tuesday night. It's a different group, isn't it? There's an energy, enthusiasm, and intelligence in possession of the football, and a really positive start. The lads can keep this going. We're on to a good thing here.
1: Javi Tamarit, the interim coach, taking over for Mark Dos Santos for LAFC. What are you expecting? Is this going to be a drastically different LAFC team from what we've seen, or does he just try to steady the ship here?
2: Well, the first thing that jumped out at me was the fact that he's playing Denny Bwanga right through the middle as a number 9. Son Heung-min is playing just in that number 10 position. Schaffelberg out on the left-hand side. So he's definitely changed his attacking formation here.
1: Diaby tried to pick out Emmanuel Sabi. Doesn't quite come off, but caps first to every loose ball at the moment. Kubas loses out on a challenge with Bwanga. He's coming back the other way, but wow. Ocampo wins it back for Vancouver.
2: That's fantastic from the young Colombian. Fantastic pace, because not many in the league can catch Denny Bwanga in full flight, that's for sure.
1: The Caps have that pace back on the pitch now, and Kubas, Priso, Ocampo. They can match
2: Diesel
1: the runners of LAFC.
2: Fast,
1: Tate Johnson chips it over the top down that left side. Yudali's going to fight for it, eventually brings it down, pulls it out of the sky, but can't get past his man. Vasquez has it. Now it's chipped forward, and Priso wins the ball, but just brings it down for Son to carry forward. Now Schaffelberg wants it on this near side. It slipped ahead, and he barrels down. I think Black and White have got a piece of the ball. He's going to get a straight red card.
2: Wow.
1: Oh, my. He was the last man back. Foul is called. Immediate red. Oh, this wrecks this game. Schaffelberg draws a foul. I thought Blackman got a foot to it to win that ball. Disastrous.
2: Yeah. Jesper Sorensen is not happy in the sideline here, having to go at the fourth official. But we're getting another look at it here. I thought when I first went, I went, oh, dear. And that was just exactly the reason why he's brought him down. It's a clumsy challenge.
1: Maybe Schaffelberg does get there first.
2: Yeah,
1: tough. I mean, he gets in a good position. Can they look at this for offside at all, Colin?
2: They could, yes, potentially. But I think Schaffelberg is clever with his first touch here, because he brings across it. Yeah. And then and as he brings the ball across and himself across the line of Tristan Blackman makes contact.
1: Yeah, there's nowhere else he could go.
2: And down he goes. He's a bit unlucky, I think, Tristan Blackman here. But I think it's very clever from Schaffelberg how he does it. He's not diving or cheating here, but he's very clever football-wise, because he brings his first touch across the line of the running centre back.
1: Agreed, and just unfortunate, and the Caps have to deal with this free kick as well. I'd love to see the line. Schaffelberg's a step past, I believe he's past Ocampo, who he's closest to. Blackman might have been keeping him onside, but I'd love to have another look at that. I don't know if they will, Colin. I haven't another look at that replay yet to see if Schaffelberg might have been offside.
2: Yeah, and the angle that they've shown us hasn't been, you know, conclusive there for sure, but there's certainly, the referee is putting the lines down to keep the wall back and so on and so forth, so it doesn't appear as if we've got much of a case to fight for Tristan Blackman staying on the pitch.
1: Sean standing over it. We know what he can do from this distance. It's couple yards outside the 18. And I imagine someone would take this. They're showing the near post. Wall's trying to cover that near post. So Yohei's trying to peek around the wall. Son sends it towards goal, and it's punched away by Yohei Takaoka as Son tried to get clever there and beat him on the far side. And Yohei did not move, did not sort of cheat back to the side that he was giving. Bigger issue now is Caps got to go 82 minutes here plus stoppage time with 10 men.
2: It's such a shame because that's really the first time LAFC have come up the park.
1: Giabi carries forward as it poked away. Very different approach to this game now for the Vancouver Whitecaps. Believe they could still get a goal for sure, but they're going to be maybe a little bit more cautious. Schwanier, Vasquez.
2: Sorry, Ace. Oliver Larraz has stepped in as a centre back beside Rafi.
1: Rafi ball over the top. Longa's in behind. Sends it across flashes it across the face of goal. And Priestel raises his hand, said he was offside the whole time.
2: Interesting. Did the linesman put his flag up? I'm not quite sure there, but I think it's excellent from Yohei Takaoka. You're right. He doesn't take the bait. He sees it very late. We're getting a really good look on the Apple
1: exactly
2: TV
1: what
2: from
1: we
2: behind
1: would...
2: it. What a great save that is to dive into his left.
1: Yeah, so Laporta is coming in for Emmanuel Sabi. Sabi's obviously frustrated. 9.5 minutes. Understands the situation, though, of course. His day is done. Laporta's got to come in, and he'll partner Ralph Priso. It's the two center backs. And then you're going to have, I guess, Gold. You keep the Gold in a central position.
2: Yeah, I think so. You just play one up top here now.
1: Son tries to slip it through for Schaffelberg. Doesn't come off. Kubas has it now. And he's brought down. Play continues. Vasquez to Son again. Fakes a shot. Tries to cut inside. And well defended, but it falls for Vasquez. Now it's poked away. Giabi has it. He's going to play it to Gold. Not many options. This is the problem now. Down a man. It's hard to break out.
2: Yeah, I think Goldie will just play in as will play as a probably 4-4-1, but I think Goldie will try and be a little bit higher up the pitch, if that makes sense, so that he can get a wee bit closer to Brian White if and when we do break forward.
1: Kubas. I would say Dali Giabi. It was off the mark. Not on the same page. Played ahead of him. Couldn't quite reach it. Rolls out for a throw-in. Caps usually comfortably in possession most of the games. This is going to be very different.
2: Yes. What's going to be important is that because we've had to make that adjustment, it's going to be really important that the team settles into the system and the shape that Jesper Sorensen wants the team to play from this moment on. It's no longer 11v11. We've got to make that little tactical adjustment where we stay a little bit deeper, you keep the lines nice and compact, difficult to break through, but then when we do break forward, we still have to be very positive.
1: Long pass intercepted by Ediro Campo. And deflected off of Larraz here, out for a throw. Yeah, it's going to be a lot of defending now, staying compact. Interesting thing is that you've taken, one of the some of the legs that you'd have in a counter opportunity with Emmanuel Sabi. He's come off for Matias Laporta. You understand the decision there to get central center back onto the pitch here.
2: Yeah.
1: But the outlets now, it's basically Brian White.
2: Yeah, and you've taken, as you say, a bit of pace away there for sure in Sabi.
1: Ocampo intercepts the pass, carries forward, and Gold wants him to slow it down. That's where it gets tricky, because how much can you slow it down? Down a man. Here's Ocampo on the right side. Inside for Ryan Gold. Back to Laborda. Looks into the box, plays it to Ryan Gold instead. He'll set it in. Back post. Yedali Giabi goes up for it. It's caught by Hugo Lloris. Caps will have to scramble back here. It's Bolonga and Priso. Priso wins the header.
2: Yeah, does well, Ralph Priso there. Good, strong challenge initially before the ball even made contact with him against Denny Bolonga. Again, that for me is the biggest change for LAFC at this moment in time, is having Bolonga as that number nine. He's playing right up against Ralph Priso there. So we have to be on guard. When we're attacking, even with 10 men, we still have to be set up defensively properly.
1: Ocampo on the near side. First time pass inside and slipped ahead. Can't get there. And it's played back to Hugo Lloris. Slow build up here. Yeah, this is going to be tricky, Colin, as far as creating chances, maybe off of set pieces. You got Matias Laporta back on onto the pitch, so maybe off of a corner or a set piece, you can get a goal for you. But it's hard to commit bodies forward. Yeah. You're conscious, obviously, of LAFC on the counter.
2: It certainly looks this opening 13 minutes like Ocampo is going to be a big threat going down. He wants to join in that right-hand side. So yeah. Oliver Larraz or Kubas has to be aware if this young lad is gone, or even the two centre-backs sliding across, to just try and split the difference there from that right-back area being totally blank and empty.
1: 14th minute of this match, 0-0 between your Vancouver Whitecaps and LAFC. Big story is red card, straight red shown to Tristan Blackman. Dogso situation, last man back, pulled down Schaffelberg. More of a coming together, but it's a red nonetheless. And LAFC look to take advantage. It's out on the right side, sent in early, headed away by Laborda, and then knotted out by Tate Johnson.
2: Great header from Laborda, wasn't it? He's facing Yohei Takaoka and he still manages to head the ball clear.
1: Schwanier carrying from right to left. Lays it off for Chiburko. Schaffelberg made the run. Chiburko checks back to Schwanier. It's going to be frustrating the more it goes for both sides. 0-0 at the moment. Priso stepped in front of an errant touch and tried to play it out wide to Tate Johnson. Could not react, so it's out for a throw. Taken quickly on that right side. Toss back, caps everybody behind the ball, yeah, defending with 10.
2: The lads will be devastated that this has happened because, it ruins the game as a spectacle for sure. Yeah. But the Whitecaps have started so well.
1: That's the frustrating thing for sure. Bwanka goes down, gets a call. Laborda committing the foul.
2: It's a bad challenge from Laborda. He doesn't need to do that there. The ball is...
1: It's played quickly, shot at goal. I wonder if this is a cheap yellow that LAFC might pick up here.
2: Yeah.
1: They played this before the referee was ready. And Tate's sort of pleading that case now as the referee is yelling at Yohei to get the ball. And Tate's saying, they're the ones that kicked it at the net.
2: Yeah, exactly. We didn't see the initial part, but obviously they've taken it very quickly.
1: Yeah, it looked like Son took it quickly. Yeah, the referee wasn't ready. And then they went and shot the ball as well. Don't want to be that guy, but you've seen those called. It probably should have been a cheap yellow. Yeah,
2: absolutely.
1: Son's going to take this free kick, plays it short out to the right side for Denny Bwanga. LAFC have five in the box waiting for service. Tate Johnson stands him up. He'll start the attack. Nobody ahead of him, though. He might just go for a run and gets barreled over. Should win the call here and a card, maybe. Nope. Just a free kick for the Vancouver Whitecaps.
2: Yeah, I think he does really well, Tate Johnson there.
1: Not much more he could have done.
2: Yeah, you're right. It could have been a little word with Schwanier there because it could have been seen as a bookable offence, that one. I mean, he's all over him.
1: He doesn't even go for the ball. He just puts an arm on the back of Tate Johnson. Maybe it's me just kind of wishing for something to even out here as the Caps are playing down a man. Here's Ocampo on the near side. Back to Laborda. Caps will enjoy the ball a little bit here, but space is going to be closed down quickly. Ocampo back to Laborda, open centrally. Knocks it over to Ralph Priso. Plays it ahead for Idali Giabi. His pass inside off the mark. Actually, Brian White does well to recover. Now swung out to Ocampo on the near side. It's a beautiful ball from Oliver Larraz. Ocampo slipped it ahead for Ryan Gauld. It's poked away. Not bad from the Vancouver Whitecaps, operating with just 10 men on the pitch.
2: Yeah, I totally agree. Some great football. The Whitecaps are playing some terrific stuff before the red card, and I think they've settled well here in going down to 10 men. They're certainly still trying to play good football, and what's important now with a man down, they've got to be much more aware of what they're going to do with the ball before they receive it.
1: Idali Giabi tripped up, and it's going to be a free kick. Might have been fortunate there as he made a move inside and it was just black shirts in front of him anyway. So
2: again,
1: draws the contact. Yeah, gets the free kick. Played short to Oliver Larraz. Slips it ahead for Ryan Gauld. About 30 yards from goal out to the right side. It goes for Eddie Ocampo. Awkward first touch. Recovers though. Pulls it back. Slips it ahead for Ryan Gauld again. Inside the 18. Comes out of it. Back to Laborda. Two in the box. Waiting for service. Sent in. Headed away. A little diving header. Awkward one. Better service needed there from Laborda. If you have Giabi and Brian White waiting for it. Back come LAFC. Tate Johnson just does enough with Elliot, with Denny Pawanka breathing down his neck. Yohe comes out and smothers it.
2: Well, I'm touching wood when I say this, Mr. Raymond, but our goalkeeper has certainly answered the bell tonight at this point. He looks sharp. He's off his line. He's covering things like just that save there. Terrific. We need Yohe Takaoka to be the best he can be here tonight. And I'll tell you, the lads in front of him are doing a really, really good job trying to protect him and create things as well.
1: Every now and then, you need your keeper to steal you a game. This might be the one. Gold. Laraz. First touch pops up. Gets it back. Kubas. Back to Laborda. Caps want to be on the ball, even if they're down a man. Here's Gold. Back to Laborda. Once again, just on the LAFC side of half. He'll slowly carry forward. Picks out Ocampo. Puts his foot on it. Back to Laborda it goes. Centrally for Kubas. Laraz lets it go. Gold can't keep it in play, though. And it's going to be an LAFC throw.
2: Yeah, it's a shame. I kind of think that's an unforced error there from Laraz. I think he can actually take a touch. Easy to say here. But the Whitecaps are playing some good football in possession of the ball. It's really important. You have to keep it moving quickly, as I said before. LAFC are doing a lot of work here trying to get the ball back off the Whitecaps here. Yeah. You'd be hard-pressed to see which one was playing with 11 players here at the moment.
1: There's a little slip pass from Yohe that he likes so much. Mr. Kubas, back to Priso, back to Yohe again. Now to Laborda. He's able to lift his head and carry forward. Yeah, Cap settling into this game, down a man. And maybe hoping that that clock moves a little bit quicker. But in possession at the moment. 20th minute of this match, 0-0. And now it's knocked all the way back to the keeper, Hugo Lloris.
2: Yeah, it's the ball that Kubas plays here. He plays a long diagonal ball out to Diaby. And I don't understand why Andres Kubas wants to play that pass, because he's playing it up in the air. All Diaby can do is head the ball on. And there's no guarantees of Whitecaps. I think the LAFC are giving the Whitecaps space to play coming through the middle here. I don't necessarily think we have to force passes here at this moment in time, because as I said before, there's a lot of these LAFC players are comfortable in possession of the football, but they don't want to do the defensive side of it.
1: Vasquez gets past Gold, pokes it ahead to Son Heung-min. Now it's played back to Chiburco. Out to the right side it goes. Steep shot from distance rising over the bar. Goal kick for the Vancouver Whitecaps.
2: Yes, yeah.

0: one, Ace. I think Brian White can take, because the goalkeeper's not coming flying out. He stays quite deep in his goal there. I think it's, well, it's easy to say sit in the booth. I didn't get that far up the park, but I thought Brian White could have finished that one there.
1: Lurice knew it too. After he played the ball out, he kind of raised both eyebrows. Dodged one there because you're right. It felt like Brian White just kind of passed it into him, and he was in the clear inside the 18, 1v1 with the French keeper.
0: Yeah, that was a great chance. It was a glorious opportunity. But as I said before, the LAFC, they're not good defensively. They don't really press you.
1: Here's a ball over the top for Son. He's going to let it bounce. No offside at the moment. Still Son inside the 18. Plays at the top of the box. Shot wide. Didn't miss by much. Schwanier drove that one just wide of the post.
0: Yeah, and it's, you know, what's really important now, Brian White has to forget that. He cannot dwell on it. It was a good chance missed. We might get another replay of this breakaway. It's a lovely ball from Larraz.
1: What a breakout from the Caps here. Yeah, he's got past his man.
0: He's about 13, 14 yards out when he shoots. I think he can maybe take another touch here just to get a little bit closer to him, but he almost hits it straight at the goalkeeper, doesn't he?
1: Yeah. It's, I mean, easier said than done here.
0: Yes, I totally agree.
1: It's going at full speed, and he's got to pull the trigger. It's in stride. It's probably at the right time you want to hit it. You're right. Maybe he takes another touch, but then it closes quickly. Whatever it is, you want him to just score. You want your leading scorer to score on a breakaway, Colin.
0: Yeah, he'll be gutted for sure, Brian White. But knowing Brian White the way we do, he will bounce back from that. He'll be wanting more opportunities. He might not get a better chance than that tonight, but we need Brian White to stay in total focus here.
1: And again, I think it's something we talked about in the pregame. We talked about off air as well, the value of Ralph Preece. So he gets that thing going.
0: Yes, he does. Yeah, there's a
1: beats three or four LAFC players through the middle before Larraz sends it ahead for Gold, who poked it on for Brian White. Caps in possession once again. Tate Johnson leaves it for Yedali Giabi. He steps inside his man, edge of the 18, onto his right, goes down. Play continues. No call. Tate Johnson can't poke it away. Brian White does well to get goal side to at least slow this counter down. And LAFC will reset, swings it out to the left side here.
0: Yeah, there's a lot of space for the Whitecaps to play through this LAFC midfield. I can't believe how much space we've got. And it's, you know, so it's important that we don't give the ball away cheaply, as I've said before.
1: Son wants to play it through, doesn't, gets his wires all across.
0: Yeah.
1: And Gold's going to chop it up towards Brian White. Oh, it's falling for Schaffelberg on the near side. Laborda slowly closes, drives it across, and it's cleared away by Tate Johnson. Ryan Gold has a man on his back and eventually loses out. Schaffelberg again. He's dispossessed. Laborda's going to have to hustle to keep this in play. He does, and plays it out wide to Oliver Larraz. He's going to chip this forward towards Ocampo. Nicely done, Ocampo. Yes. He's able to turn, carries it over half. And then Schwanier pulls him down.
0: Again.
1: This has to be a card.
0: Yes.
1: The first one should have been a card. Now it's just a yellow for Schwanier.
0: Yeah, absolutely. And his reaction is not great either, I've got to say. But what a lovely ball from Larraz up the line there, wasn't it, into Ocampo. Just a lovely left-footed clip. And Ocampo, who I think has started very, very positively for the Whitecaps down that right-hand side. Definite booking when you see it, the replay there, Asa.
1: How much of a boost in confidence do you get when you go away to your national team and come back? Because Preece, we saw him make an incredible play that led to the breakaway. Ocampo, as you said, has started brightly as well for the Vancouver Whitecaps. He's on the ball once again.
0: Well, I think, especially if you play, then it's, you're one of the best in the country if you're getting a game with your national team. So I think it's a real massive boost for a player to get a chance to get a cap for his country, and you come back feeling much, much better about yourself as well.
1: Giabi shielding off his man, does well, knocks it back for Kubas to Larraz. Now 26th minute, 0-0 between your Vancouver Whitecaps and LAFC. Laborda out to the right side for Edier Ocampo. Brian White had a pocket of space, Ocampo didn't pull the trigger. Plays it back safely to Laborda instead. That's a beautiful ball ahead for Larraz. No other run though, just down a man. Not many options. Played safe. Kubas now out wide to Ocampo. Let's see if they fill the box. Ocampo chips it in. Back post ball towards Brian White. Heads it towards goal. Looping header off the target. But it feels like it's going to have to come from something like that, Colin.
0: Yeah, I totally agree. The Whitecaps, as I said, they're dominating this game here. They look so dangerous going forward. And the new manager, Tim Merritt, he will not be happy with what he's seen from his team defense.

0: defensively, because the Whitecaps are playing through them here like a hot knife through butter. I couldn't wait to use that one there, Asa. But the Caps show no signs of fear or apprehension in trying to go forward here, because we're getting some success here.
1: Real shame that the Caps are down to 10, because the way they started, it really looked like it could have been a statement performance. Now they're on the defensive. It's on the right side. Driven across, touch on, and what a save by Yohei Takaoka, and then cleared out for a corner by Ryan Gold.
2: Wow.
1: Big high five between Gold and Yohei Takaoka as Yohei stonewalls Son in close.
0: Wow, what a sequence that is. A great ball down the right-hand side. The ball gets crossed in. Ocampo just gets caught the wrong side of Son, and of all people in the MLS that you would want this chance to fall to is Son Heung-min. And I've got to give Yohei Takaoka a lot of credit. He stays big, hits the ball in the chest, but then our captain again to the rescue on that rebound. He just gets in front of Schaffelberg and knocks the ball out for a corner kick.
1: A lot of pushing and shoving around Yohei Takaoka inside the six-yard box as the LAFC players get jostled for position for this corner kick. Caps have to deal with this. It's been a great match.
0: Good thing
1: if
0: there's any translator.
1: Well, sent into the air, punched away, and it's going to be a free kick for the Vancouver Whitecaps as a couple Caps players went down, including the keeper, Yohei Takaoka, who's clutching his right shin, ankle, foot. Take your pick.
0: Yeah, there's a bit of damage done there, isn't there, Mr. Raymond? But I was just saying, you've got Ryan Porteous, who played for Hibs in the Scottish Premier League, and Ryan Gold, of course, playing in Scotland as well. So there's a few translators going down there as well. But I think it's been a really good game. The Whitecaps, I think you've nailed it, Asa. The way we started, it was just everything we said in the keys, everything in the build-up. We need to be positive. I mean, even Dax McCarthy said the Whitecaps need to start, and that's exactly the start that Jesper Sorensen's men did give us. But unfortunately, they go down to 10 men with 8 minutes into the first half, I think it was.
1: Laborda. Yeah, and it was a denial of a goal-scoring opportunity, straight red for Tristan Blackman, the seventh minute of this match. It was the right call. It's just, it's well played, as you mentioned, by Schaffelberg, who blocked a pass from Laborda here. It's out for a throw-in for the Caps.
0: There didn't seem to be a lot of argument from the Whitecaps players, and even Tristan Blackman's reaction himself, I think he could tell that, it's just it was a coming together of the two sets of legs, and Tristan couldn't get out of the way.
1: That's exactly it. I was just going to say that. He recognized what was happening and just couldn't get out of the way. It's so hard in that situation, too, because if he gets out of the way, it is a breakaway.
0: Yes.
1: A clean breakaway. So it is what it is. Caps left to play with 10, and they don't look like they've been playing with 10. On the ball here once again, Brian White, Oliver Larraz just poked away. White's going to hustle to get it back, and he does.
0: Caps fantastic.
1: In possession again. Ocampo, nobody in the box as Ocampo starts carrying forward. Lifts it ahead towards Brian White. Knotted away. Ocampo pops it out to Oliver Larraz. He's going to turn back with it. And to Kubas it goes. Priso.
0: Sorry, Asa. I'm looking at how many black jerseys are back for LAFC and how little pressure is put on a white jersey when the Caps have the football. It's like a training game at times for the Whitecaps. It looks easy up here, doesn't it?
1: Yeah, it is incredible, though. I don't know if I've seen one like this. Oh, this is another. Ocampo was pulled down again.
0: Yeah.
1: No call this time. Schaffelberg carries forward. Then he puts on the brakes. That's disappointing.
0: Yeah. Jesper Sorensen's going.
1: Oh, he's right in front of Jesper Sorensen on the near side. As, it was two hands on the shirt of Ocampo. Priso wins the ball. Tate Johnson inside for Kubas. Out wide to Yadali Giabi. He's got a bit of space ahead of him. He'll carry it forward. Vasquez tracks back. Tate Johnson, just can't control it. Turned over again. Vasquez.
0: Yeah, it's a shame because when Giabi and Johnson are both down that left-hand side, it leaves us very, very light in the middle here.
1: Gold has done well to track back, though, and help out. Yeah, it's hard because in those moments, you understand Tate Johnson wants to go up and support. Jaburko is going to chop it back inside Schwanier. Plays it square. Vasquez out to the right side. It goes for LAFC. And Caps, catch their breath here. Drop back defensively as LAFC works it out the back from right to left. It goes.
0: Yeah, there's been a lot of good stuff down the Whitecaps' right-hand side with Ocampo in particular. I'd love to see Giabi just getting a little bit more involved from an attacking point of view and running at this LAFC side.
1: Ball lifted in, headed away by Laborda. Caps can't keep it, though. Chouanier allowed a bit of space centrally, pushes it out to the right side.
0: I think it's very important. I've seen Laborda pointing at other people. He's got to get picked up in there. He's actually
1: Ocampo's pushed down. Please stop.
0: Something off the ball here.
1: Yes.
0: Could be Bwanga.
1: We'll see. Ocampo doing his roles. What's the bakery that's sponsored by this week, Colin?
0: Cobb's bread again. He's got more rolls in Cobb's bread here. What are you doing, man? What are you doing?
1: We'll see what's going on here.
0: Bwanga definitely has a pop at him. Definitely has a pop at him.
1: Schaffelberg coming to console. And we haven't had a look at the replay yet. This happened off the ball, Colin.
0: Yes.
1: Ocampo staying down. And now we'll get our first look at the replay. It's a Ocampo kind of pushes the shoulder of Denny Bwanga. Then I think he stomps on him. Might be harsh, but he does kind of kick out at Ocampo, and then that sends Ocampo rolling.
0: Yeah, and he's actually stopped rolling now. I'm not kidding you. Goodness me. It's actually embarrassing, isn't it? Like, it really is embarrassing. I would sort him out in the dressing room, I got to say.
1: Got to be careful here, but there is a bit of gamesmanship in this as well, Colin.
0: Yeah, well, I like that, Mr. Raymond. I like that. That's nice. Very
1: you're down a man. Caps already handed a red card in the 7th minute to Tristan Blackman. There's clearly, lashing out, I guess, from Denny Bwanga. I don't know if they're going to have a look at this. I don't know what the call is going to be here. We've only had one look. I always hope find that suspicious. I'd like to see a few more angles of this.
0: I saw it during regular. I actually looked at
1: you saw it in real time.
0: I saw it in real time. Yes, but it looked worse. I actually thought it was an elbow because of how Ocampo went down. He went down in installments there, and he did a double twist and a inverted comma, whatever they call it, and a double twister or something like that as a gymnast there. But the I think it merits a booking, no question about it. Ocampo, he starts it off by giving Bwanga a little bit of push in the back, and Bwanga looks like he reaches out and steps on his foot or something like that, and then we'll see what happens here.
1: Well, I hope it's nothing serious for Ocampo. He's been great in this game.
0: Yes, he has.
1: He's so important to the team. And getting an explanation now from the referee, who's been busy.
0: Yeah.
1: The first 35 minutes here, Colin.
0: It took the referee 3 minutes to catch him from all the rolls he was doing. He had to run halfway up the park.
1: Maybe a booking here on the bench. Yellow Jesper. Cards come out. Yeah, maybe. Looks like Jesper's going to pick up a yellow here. Yeah, you understand the frustration.
0: Yeah, he's not happy at all, Jesper Sorensen.
1: There might be a bit of time added on here to close out this first half. 35th minute of this match. Caps allowed the opportunity to catch a breath here as well.
0: Yeah, it's good.
1: Ocampo's got to stay out for the moment. So the Caps actually down to 9 for the time being. As Ocampo's waiting to get back into this game. And Jesper's gesturing for everybody to get back defensively for Vancouver. 35-45. Ball slipped ahead. Intercepted. Caps trying to break out with just the 9 men. Brian White doing his best to keep possession, pushes it out to Larraz on the near side. They might want to just clear the lines at this stage. Oh, wow. It's done well. It's Ryan Gauld getting past one, carrying forward. Gauld still into the box, plays it across for Brian White. It's poked away at the last moment before he can pull the trigger. An intentional foul potentially here from Laborde. He's trying to pull down Sonu, brushes him off, carries it out to the far side. Caps still on, down to 9 men for the moment. Fighting to get their way back, or get back rather. It's played out to Schaffelberg. He's allowed too much space, though. He's knotted it down to himself. Son now poked ahead. Oh, that's well read by Akubas. Vasquez centrally. Giabi behind the ball. Ocampo's back onto the pitch. So down to 10 now. It's sent in, dealt with. Chouanier has it outside the box. Touches it back. Son's got a track back to get it. 37th minute, 0-0. That clock can't go fast enough, Colin.
0: Yeah,
1: we got to get to the break here. Poked inside. Polanka, top of the box, loses control. Kubas, Gold, Udaly Giabi running out of space. Somehow Gold keeps it for the moment. No way out, no outlet. Caps regroup. LAFC in possession once again.
0: I mean, it's very easy to say, but it's, can we keep Brian White or Ryan Gold a little bit higher up the park so that we do have some sort of outlet? Easy to say, Asa. The guys are dropping back in and doing a great job defensively here.
1: Yeah, I think in that last bit, they had everybody back behind with Ocampo initially not on the pitch.
0: Yes.
1: And Schaffelberg's gone down. Ocampo, two hands to the chest. Bit of frustration here for the Caps. I'll have to defend this. It's going to be a free kick on the near side. Schaffelberg causing some damage. Draws the red card in the 7th minute. Gets a free kick here. Maybe getting in the head of Ocampo, who's got to shrug this off. Keep playing through. It's still 0-0.
0: I think it's very important that young Ocampo keeps his head, keeps his discipline here. One more foul, I think he'll be booked here, and then he's under pressure for the rest of the night.
1: Free kick played short to Son. Seems going to drift it out. He got it all wrong. That's gone out for a goal kick, was it?
0: Yeah, he did. That was vintage Miller again there, Asa, wasn't it? He shapes up to cross it, and he almost hit the corner flag with it. So
1: goal kick played short. Bwanga's chasing. Laborda keeps it and pushes it out to the right side for Edir Ocampo. Tries to get past Schaffelberg. Does well. Always pass inside. Pushed away and now touched out. And a free kick again as Ocampo deemed to be late on the challenge on Schwanier. He's rolling about now. And Jesper Sorensen telling him just go back. Schwanier trying to... It's just getting chippy. You know what? We talked about this being one of the best rivalry, I think, in MLS, and this is part of it. These two teams do not like each other, and we're getting a look at the replay, and Ocampo, he kind of steps on the foot of Schwanier.
0: Yeah, he's a lucky boy there for sure. That should have been a yellow card for Ocampo, because he deliberately steps right on Schwanier's the top of his foot there.
1: Camp's got to get into the... I think you just got to get into the locker room at this point. You got to get to halftime.
0: Yeah.
1: Got to regroup, maybe make some changes. They've been forced to make the one change already. Emmanuel Sabi started the match, comes out in the 9th minute for Matias Laborda, fills in at center back for Tristan Blackman, who picked up a red in the 7th. And here we are, goalless, 39th minute. Ball chipped ahead, headed away by Laborda. Kubas fighting for it, wins that battle, just volleys it away. LAFC in possession once again on their right side. Touchback for Segura, one of the two center backs for LAFC. Now to Chibroko. He opens up to his left, pushes it out to Schaffelberg. Back to Chibroko.
0: I think it's really important that one ball doesn't beat our entire back four here.
1: Schaffelberg battling with Ocampo. He's with him every step of the way. Ocampo with it. Gold comes across to help as well. And Gold's going to play this down the line. It'll stay in play. Again, Caps really can't commit anybody forward. No outlet, so they've just given it back to LAFC. Schwanier now looks to switch it. Does so. Good ball drifted out to that far side. Tate looks to quickly close down the LAFC player. Jump back to Porteous. Now to Segura. Sent into the area. Back post ball. Son brings it down. And it's well defended by Gold. It's going to be a goal kick.
0: Yeah, terrific defending. And I could see Ryan Gold giving Ocampo a shout. Listen, there's Son behind you, and there was another player on that outside left. It might have been Chiberko, the left fullback for LAFC. No, it was Schaffelberg. There was two players beyond the two Whitecaps players, but Ryan Gold does ever so well to get back and play the ball off Son for a goal kick for the Whitecaps.
1: Tell you, if he misses this, I think Son's in the box. He's probably going down, and Gold gets it perfect.
0: Yes.
1: Plays it back off of Son, out for a gold kick. Caps in possession. Priso. Gold.
0: What I like to see in these situations, I've got to say, I've played against 10 men, I've coached against 10 men, is that the defenders have to pick up and try and encourage the midfield players to get a little bit higher up the park so we can get pressure on the ball.
1: Nice little turn centrally for Kubas. Out to the left side now for Udaly Giabi. He hasn't had much of the ball. He's on it now. Takes to the outside. Beats his man. Sends it across. Brian White can't get it cleanly. Volley towards goal. What a strike that was from Kubas. Blocked. Ocampo now. Pitches it right back out to Yadeli Giambi. He's looking to make a difference, make an impact here. Onto his right, sends it impact post, ball over everybody, out for a goal kick.
0: Well, that's where we need consistency. He was just electric there, Giambi. Caused all sorts of problems. He just skips past Palencia, the right back, plays a great cross in. Brian White's just a whisker away, and the ball ricochets to Kubas.
1: Ball sent across, and it's a ricocheted around, and Yohei Takaoka smothers it. No pass back there as Preece kind of miscontrolled it. So Yohei is going to slow things down now.
0: It just shows you again how sharp Yohei Takaoka is here. Just it's a little bit of a misplayed ball between Johnson and Ralph Preece. He couldn't get out of the way of it, but yeah. The first to pounce on it was the Whitecaps goalkeeper. Excellent goalkeeping there.
1: Larraz to Preece. Nice ball slipped ahead for Ryan Gaul to carry forward. Little passes like that, I think, kind of go unnoticed sometimes, but Preece was able to create these opportunities.
0: Yeah, weight of the pass is fantastic from Ralph Preece there. It gives Ryan Gaul no control problem at all. Plays it into his path as he's running forward. Excellent play from the Canadian international.
1: Caps in possession. Ocampo chips it ahead. Brian White wasn't making the run. It's given right back to Vancouver, though. Kubas, Gauld, Yadeli Giambi. Oh, a little return pass popped up, but Gauld deals with it. This has been a great game from Ryan Gauld as well. Out to Ocampo it goes. Two in the box. Ocampo drives it in. It's clear off the line. And now it's hammered home. Oliver Larraz, can you believe it? Whitecaps down a man, up a goal in the 43rd minute.
0: And I'll tell you, Asa, if ever a team deserved to be 1-0 ahead, it's the Vancouver Whitecaps, because even when it was 11-11, we were the better side. Went down to 10 men, and I think that there was a stat that came up on the screen there. The Whitecaps had 66% of the possession here with 10 players, so I'm not surprised with this, but great build-up from the Whitecaps. Absolutely fabulous. Hugo Lloris, to be fair, makes a wonderful save initially. Ryan Gauld's involved. Larraz plays it back to him. Gauldy out to the right-hand side for Ocampo. He whips and a great little ball into this mid-goal area. What a header from Larraz.
1: What a finish.
0: It was just great football. The goalkeeper makes a fabulous save, and Larraz, who's just headed it towards the goal, is there to get the rebound. He smashes it into the roof of the net. Fabulous, fabulous goal from the Whitecaps.
1: He hammered it, and he had to. If he gave Hugo Lloris any chance to make a double save, you knew he would have.
0: He
1: roofs this thing. Whitecaps go up 1-0 on 10 men.
0: And give Ocampo again. We mentioned it earlier in the broadcast, pal. He's been getting up down that line, down that right-hand side. We've created problems down the right-hand side here for the Whitecaps. Really, really positive. A great cross in. Wonderful header from Larraz. And he gets his first to his own rebound. Terrific play.
1: Schwanier in possession here for LAFC. Kubas intercepts the pass. Brian White. Kubas chipped ahead for Ryan Gaul. Nods it down for Brian White. Who's down a man? Caps in possession. Kubas now slows things down. Played square for the goal scorer, Oliver Larraz. Now Ocampo touches it back for Laborda. Chipped ahead towards Yadeli Giambi. First time pass. Volleyed out to Edier Ocampo. And it's knocked away. This will be a throw for the Vancouver Whitecaps.
0: Yeah, I want to see Big Giambi keeping involved in the game here, because just these little touches, the change of pace that he has, is causing LAFC problems as well.
1: Kubas to Laborda. Ocampo on the near side. Knocked back from Matias Laborda. Kubas wanted it. Laborda has got to go all the way back to his keeper, Yohei Takaoka. Safe play. 45 minutes played. I'll let you know in a moment how much time will be added on to close out this first half. Caps up 1-0. Nice ball ahead for Oliver Larraz. Goes inside with it for Brian White. Brought down now centrally by Ryan Gauld to Tate Johnson. Back inside for Andres Kubas. Tate Johnson again. He skips past his man. Puts on the brakes, pulls it back. He's pushed down. Free kick coming for the Caps.
2: Great.
1: They'll take their time with this one.
0: Wow. Again, there must be 15, 16 passes involved in that last little sequence there for the Whitecaps. LAFC just cannot get near us. They're sitting, their back four is sitting too deep. Midfield players they're actually doing what the Whitecaps did on Tuesday night, LAFC. They're giving us way too much time. And the Whitecaps are the beneficiaries here because they're playing so well in possession of the football. It's great stuff.
1: What an opportunity this is. Caps get the big bodies in the box, including Matias Laborda. Sent in, headed away, or volleyed away, the first man. Could have been better service there. Ball drifted out into the 18 again. Knotted away. Brian White's going to track back for it. Headed back to the keeper, Hugo Lloris.
0: Yeah, I'd like to see Tate Johnson take a few of these because Ryan Gold's been a wee bit poor with his service.
1: It's an early ball over the top, and it's going to be collected by Yohei Takaoka as Denny Bawanga clutches his head. He's looking for blood. Like an old school wrestler, maybe got the razor blade in the pocket to draw some blood, Colin.
0: Brilliant. Yeah, brilliant. Love it. I mean, good cover from Tate Johnson, and Ralph Preso does well to get back. There is a wee clash of heads there, but Ralph Preso is trying to win the football. He's concentrating totally on the ball at this point here. He's not interested in Denny Bawanga, but he does make contact with the back of his head.
1: Minimum 5 minutes added to close out this first half. We're into it now. We've played two of it. Might add to it now with Bawanga seeking medical attention here. What a first half it's been. Seventh minute, straight red to Tristan Blackman. Dogso situation, denial of a goal-scoring opportunity. So straight red brings down Schaffelberg just outside the box. Caps have been down to 10 men ever since. They get the go-ahead goal through Oliver Larraz. The initial service from Eddie Ocampo on the right side. He hammers home his own rebound. And the Caps up 1-0 here in stoppage time of the first half.
0: Yeah,
1: best rivalry in MLS.
0: Yeah, it's been a cracking game. The Whitecaps playing ever so well. Denny Bawanga just still on the pitch here, actually, and they're doing the concussion protocol. So he will have to, I'd like to see this test being done off the pitch here so that the Whitecaps can finish a half, to be honest with you. But and that also would mean LAFC would be down to 10 men. Very clever, the Doc coming onto the pitch and doing the test there.
1: You're right. I mean, similar to how Ocampo needed to wait on the sideline, you figure it'd be the same for Denny Bawanga in this situation. He'd have to wait for clearance to get back into this game. So I believe as it stands, it's 10v10 on the park at the moment. That's a poor pass from Preso. Tried to thread the needle. Now it's swung out to Denny Bawanga. It's back into this game. What did he get back in? He's got it. Sends it across. Caught by Yohei Takaoka. And Laborda can't believe it. How is he able to be cleared to get him back into the game in a situation like that on a turnover?
2: Yeah.
1: It's like he's coming off the boards, over the boards in a hockey game. That was wild.
0: It's almost like a set play for LAFC there, wasn't it?
1: Laborda now is going to send us down the line as Ocampo is tackled, two-hand tackle. Well, it's boiling over here.
0: Yeah, it's we cannot get involved in anything silly. Just keep the discipline, guys. You've been absolutely wonderful in this first half. Especially Ocampo, he just has to keep his head. I think he can play the ball back quicker there. There's no need for all that contact anyway. And then he just has a swing at Chirbenko at the left fullback for LAFC. No need for it. He's had a great first half.
1: This has been. I'm ready to send the players to the locker room, Colin. Final few seconds.
0: I'd love
1: to talk about this first half, though. I would love for it to stay 1-0 Whitecaps, which is how it is right now. LAFC in possession. Son centrally lays it off. And Gall trips up his man. It's going to be a free kick. Shouldn't be anything more. LAFC free kick just on the Whitecaps side of half. Taken quickly. Taken short. Segura's going to carry forward.
0: Yeah. I was just going to say I'm knackered, so I might be a wee bit late coming out for the second half, and then
1: understandable.
0: A wee lie down or a wee rub down, one of the two.
1: Segura pushes it out to the near side for Jacob Schaffelberg. Knocked back now and lifted into the area and volleyed right into the hands of Yohei Takaoka.
0: Good strike. Easy skill to do that, that's for sure.
1: Either side of him, and it might have been going in, but Yohei alertly, two hands on the ball, catches it, sticks to his gloves. And this is going to be a throw-in on the near side for LAFC. They take it quickly, want to get on with it. We've played the 5 minutes, but as I mentioned, might be a little bit of time added on. Early ball over the top. Preso deals with it. Falls for Bawanga, and it's cleared away by Ralph Preso once again. Coming together, a couple players. Brian White's down, Segura's down. Play continues.
0: That has to be a free kick for the Whitecaps there. Segura's just ran over Brian White there.
1: Out to the right side it goes. Caps clinging to a 1-0 lead in this first half. Down a man. And halftime whistle can't come soon enough. Segura now. Good 40 yards from goal. Slips it ahead. Laid off. Kubas, Priso cleared away. That'll do it. Halftime whistle's gone. Whitecaps lead 1-0 at the break.
0: Well, as we said during the broadcast, the Whitecaps have been down to 10 men after 7 minutes, I think it was. And I'll tell you what, I don't think anybody watching or listening to this game would believe at this moment in time the Whitecaps were exactly a man down, because their performance tonight has answered the bell from the poor performance on Tuesday night to this point. Only halfway there, but I'll tell you what, I don't see anything from this LAFC side to be afraid of tonight.
1: What an effort. We'll talk about it. We'll look at the stats. We'll break it all down. The Whitecaps FC Halftime Show coming up after this.
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1: Welcome to the Whitecaps FC Halftime Show here on 730 CKNW. Getting a lot of comments on X. What an entertaining, exciting first 45-plus minutes. Caps going down a man in the 7th minute. Tristan Blackman straight red for bringing down Jacob Schaffelberg in a dog-so situation. And then the Caps scoring, getting a beautiful goal from Oliver Larraz. Service from the right side from Eddie Ocampo. Hugo Lloris makes the initial save on Larraz's header, but Larraz buries the rebound. We're just getting a look at the red card here, and I was a little bit distracted as I'm watching the replays here from that first half. Plenty of action from that first 45 as well, Colin.
0: Yeah, and just looking at the actual replay from the red card, you know, Campo's a little bit guilty there of not matching the runner. Tristan Blackman comes across to cover the lack of run from Ocampo, and in doing so, again, it's just a collision. The two come together, and he is definitely the last man back. Not a lot of argument amongst the players, but I've got to say, it was the lads from that reaction, from that decision. Goodness me, there's only been one team that looks like Sworn.
1: lots to talk about. We'll take your questions, your comments on Twitter. You can tweet me at Ace Raymond or in reply to any of the Whitecaps related tweets from the CKNW account, and getting some messages, some comments on the group chats as well. Just everyone's watching this game or listening to this game, and I know people are watching and syncing up our commentary as well with the visual feed as well from Apple TV or TSN. So really appreciate that as well. Yeah, let's get a look at the halftime stats. LAFC, as you'd expect, enjoying a bit more of the ball, 53% of possession. Six shots for LAFC, 8 shots for the Vancouver Whitecaps, and they've been down a man since the 7th minute of this game. 3 shots on target for each side.
0: Well, that attacking intent, there's a mistake about going down to 10 men, or 10 ladies, whatever you want to talk about. The fact is that the mindset still has to remain positive. Yes, there's a big job of work at hand, no question about it. But I think LAFC, I mean, the Whitecaps have played them off the park here. Some of the football, some of the consistency of passage through the midfield have been wonderful. And LAFC have been doing a lot of chasing, trying to get back to the Whitecaps. So I'm not surprised the Caps are ahead here. Big second half here. Just texting a couple of my pals here. I do have one or two, Asa. But the same thing as well. They recognize, yes, great first half. Can we keep this going? Now, this is where the substitution plan comes in. Jesper, like myself and Jeff Paulus, when we had our time at FC Edmonton, we went through this sort of scenario every game. If we had a player sent off, if they had a player sent off. So these what-if moments, if you like, become very, very important.
1: All right, let's get an update from Whitecaps club reporter Sarita Patel. What's the latest, Sarita?
11: Yeah, I spoke to Mike D'Agostino heading into the tunnel, just saying, hey, you're down a man, but you're up 1-0 at the half. What will be the message to the boys in the locker room? He goes, I think the first thing is that we got to expect them to do something differently, and we need to be prepared for whatever that is. We know we've got to stay compact. All things that we need to do to take impact defensively is going to be important. But we also are not going to be sitting back too deep, because we know that if we put the game in their hands, you know, it's going to be their favor. You could see it on their counter. So we still need to push where we can, but be smart about it. All we know is we've got to expect them to do something differently heading into the next 45. Back to you.
1: Thanks so much, Sarita. Your initial thoughts on what Coach Mike D'Agostino had to say there.
0: Yeah, I totally agree that there's no point in us changing anything. There's not a lot that we can change because it's been very good so far. We have to make sure, as I said before, Asa, I think this is really, really important. We can't have our midfield players, when you're down to 10 men, you can't have your midfield players running into your back four, picking up players while back four players are spare and not picking up themselves. The responsibility of these centre-backs and Ocampo as well, they have to be picking up, and that then will allow our midfield players to get slightly higher up to put initial pressure on the football. I think that's very, very important, because you're going to destroy our midfield players just because they're tracking back into areas they don't need to go. The other side of it, the flip side of it, is we have to continue to be brave getting forward. Mm-hmm. You know, Ocampo, I don't know how many overlaps we've seen or how many times he's joined in that attack. He's had a terrific first half performance here. The little things, he's got to mature a little bit off the ball with his rolling and all the other things that go along with it. Tate Johnson and Diaby down that left-hand side have just been quietly efficient. And Diaby, I think, could be the game changer here. I think with his pace and his running ability in behind the back four with a little diagonal ball, maybe from right to that left area, I think this big fella with his running strike could cause LAFC problems.
1: You look at the bench here for the Vancouver Whitecaps, Colin, what do you see here? When do you look to make these changes as well? If you're Jesper Sorensen, you've already had to make one sub and get Matias Laborda into this game with Tristan Blackman picking up the red card. So Emmanuel Sabi sacrificed in this situation. So he only got to play with 9 minutes of this game, or 7 minutes really, before coming out and making way for Matias Laborda. Then you've got Ranko Veselinovic, Mihail Gerasimenkov, Ryan Alumi, Bruno Caicedo, Sheikh Zabali, Alexis Svetkovic, and Rui Modesto. A lot of youth and experience really on the bench here for Jesper Sorensen.
0: Yes, one of the things that may come into the equation here is Modesto coming on in that wide right area. just as an attacking threat. He wants to run forward, and he's also competent defensively as well. So that may just shore up things. I'm talking about 25 minutes to go here at this point. Veselinovic, you know, he's next in line, isn't he, really, to come on as if we ever need a centre-back here. So, but attacking-wise, we have one or two options, Asa. We've got Caicedo who could definitely cause problems with his pace later on in the game as well.
1: Well, I think that's one thing to look at in this situation. The Caps have the one goal. Do you see them maybe any opportunity? They have the breakaway as well for Brian White. So they had some quality chances in that first half, despite being down a man.
0: Well, I just think we need to keep our discipline and our shape. Just keep that. We don't need to go chasing things in any way, shape, or form. So if you can do that, LAFC have got to throw more and more bodies forward. And I think in doing that, again, if Brian White can just start a little bit higher up the pitch, there's that out ball. And with the runners that we've got, the legs that we've got in the middle of park, including Ryan Gold getting up to support, who you said has had a terrific first half, I totally agree. I think we can still cause LAFC problems here.
1: Last thought before we go to break here on the group chat, Pramod was mentioning Ralph Priesto, maybe a little aggressive in some of these passes, had the giveaway before the red card to Tristan Blackman. What do you like, or what have you seen from Ralph Priesto in the first 45 plus minutes?
0: I think he's been so steady from a defensive point of view as well. He's made some very good timely challenges here as well, and you know, he's getting into the pace of this game. So there was one, it was a longer diagonal pass along the ground, and it was kind of telegraphed, it was played a wee bit slowly, if you like, and then LAFC hit us on the counter attack. But other than that, he's been pretty sure footed here, Ralph Priesto. Laborda for me at times is getting caught too square. He has to be far, far more aware of the runners getting in behind him.
1: All right, we'll take a short break. When we come back, the second half kickoff from BMO Stadium, the Caps with a 1-0 lead at halftime.
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1: 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What a first half it's been. Whitecaps with a 1-0 lead, down a man at LAFC. I'm Asa Raymon in the commentary booth with Colin Miller. Colin, what are you expecting to see from the Caps in the first 5 to 10 minutes of the second half?
0: Well, much the same as what we've saw since the players were sent off, since Tristan Blackman was sent off. I don't think we need to go chasing the game, but we still need to continue the pressure. One of the significant differences between the two teams here tonight is the instant pressure the Whitecaps are putting on LAFC and the lack of pressure that LAFC are putting on the Whitecaps. So we have to continue to work hard. The good thing is we've just gone through a number of substitutions that could possibly come on here to influence the game and finish things off for the Whitecaps. But there's a big, big job of work to do here defensively. We need to make sure we keep it tight. It was my first key of the game here tonight from front to back. Can we keep this tight and keep this shutout going here?
1: Yeah, I think that's the one thing I would look at as well. There's a level of discipline on the pitch with the players, the 10 players that are on the field right now for the Vancouver Whitecaps. They are committed to the defensive duty here and ensuring that LAFC doesn't have too many chances. You know that LAFC possesses so much attacking quality. They'll get theirs, but defensively, Yadali Giabi, Brian White, Ryan Gold tracking back. I think there are a couple times Ryan Gold was slotted in at center back, just covering for Larraz, who made a run, and people kind of moving into different positions. So everybody right now on the field right now for this Cap side is committed to the defensive job.
0: Yeah, and there is an element when you go down to 10 men, there is a bit an element of harem scarum. It can't always be organized, but sometimes it can be organized chaos, if that makes sense. So the Whitecaps will take organized chaos and keep this result going at any moment, that's for sure.
1: Caps kick things off in the second half. We are underway. Tate Johnson puts his left boot through it towards Brian White. Flicks it on towards, or is intended to flick it on to Yadali Giabi. Doesn't quite come off. It's not a back to Hugo Lloris. He tosses it out. And Chouinard out of this game. I kind of expected that. He was the only one on a yellow for LAFC, and they understand they're up a man. They want to stay that way as well.
0: Yeah, exactly. You don't want to. Why would you risk that at that point? You don't need to get him off and get fresh legs on.
1: Yeah, Igor Jesus comes in. Swung out to the right side, sent into the box, headed into the back of the goal by Denny Polonka. Just like that, we are level 1-1. As Denny Polonka ties things up in the opening minute of this second half.
0: Yeah, it couldn't have been a worse start for the Whitecaps, to be honest with you. We've praised them for getting tight and getting blocks and everything in that first half there. And goodness me, we don't get tight enough right from the start. The ball gets played out to this left-hand side between Diaby. It doesn't get tight enough by any stretch of the imagination.
1: Oh, was he maybe offside here, Colin?
0: Wow, we'll see.
1: Is there a shoulder offside? Is there a shout for a shoulder being offside here? He's past Parisso. Laborda might be the only one that keeps him onside. Oh, that's tight. He might be offside, Colin.
0: Yeah.
1: He heads that into the top corner. It's a fantastic finish, but I'd love to get another look at this.
0: Yeah.
1: And they won't. What is going on? Goal stands.
0: Yeah. It's not great defending from the Whitecaps, is it? You know, between Ralph Priso and Mateus Laborda, Denny Wonga's basically got a free header. He nips in between. He's definitely ahead of our two centre-backs when he heads the ball. But three goalkeepers are not going to not going to save that. That's a world-class finish from Denny Wonga.
1: Curious about the red card situation. In the first half, if Schaffelberg might have been offside, they never looked at that. They're not going to look at this one. Denny Wonga heads home the equaliser. Caps in possession, down a man, tied 1-1 here. Ralph Priso, back to Yohei Takaoka.
0: Very important, just, you know, cooler jets here. We started a wee bit slow in the first couple of minutes, and then after that we settled down. We don't want to be unforced errors. Everything simple and quick make LAFC, they're still dropping off into a 4-4-2 when the Whitecaps have possession here, making it very easy, I think, to play through the lines here.
1: Gold touches it on for Yadali Giabi. Cleared away into the stands. And Porteous shoves Yadali Giabi. Jobby's down.
0: And yeah, I didn't see what happened, Dave.
1: Just as he was jogging back, he kind of steps into Udaly Giobbe. Giobbe goes down. We'll get a look at the replay here. Clears it away. And here's a good look at it, Colin. Oh, it's not a whole lot into it, but he doesn't go around him. He definitely leans into him.
0: Yeah, there's no need for that, Ryan Porteous. He actually shoulders him in the chest, I think.
1: Yeah.
0: There's nothing. I mean, what's he doing? There's
1: just no need to do that. Why? It's out for a throw-in. And he just shoulders into the chest of Udaly Giobbe. You can't have it. I don't understand how this isn't going to get looked at.
0: Yeah, yeah, exactly. I agree, because that for me is a bookable offence at minimum.
1: Play continues. Caps in possession. Laborda on the right side. Carries just on his own side of half. Pushes it ahead towards Brian White. Touches it back for Ocampo. Shrugs off a challenge. Continues forward. Lays it off. Gault. Tate Johnson out to the near side. Udaly Giobbe plays it ahead for Tate Johnson, cleared away again by Porteous. We'll see if he hits anybody this time. No, he doesn't.
0: He just hit someone in double row, double Z there.
1: But, with the ball, yeah.
0: The clearance right off the line.
1: Can't have the ball once again. Oh, this is a decent throw intended for Ryan Gault. He wasn't on the same page. Cleared away now for Ralph Priso. Two balls on the pitch. He volleys it back to Yohei Takaoka. Tate Johnson's going to clear the one ball away. Play continues. Yohei makes a little move on Bulanga. Now it's Priso Tate Johnson. Tries to clear it away. It's blocked and out for a goal kick.
0: Yeah,
1: or throwing.
0: Maybe a throw-in here, Ace.
1: Tate Johnson's wondering why play didn't stop with two balls on the field.
0: Yeah, because instead of kicking the ball out, Tate Johnson actually just played it more centrally, so the ball would have stayed on the park. So maybe somebody out of our screenshot here has played it out from there. But this is a throw-in almost at the corner flag at the Whitecaps' end of the pitch here. So Whitecaps need to clear their lines here if they can.
1: I also don't understand why play didn't stop there, though.
0: Yeah.
1: It's two balls on the pitch. Play continues. Ocampo has it here. And shields off his man. He's got to revert, though. He's gone back and played it back to Laborda. Kubas running out of real estate. Just clips it over the top. It's beautiful, though, because it's brought down nicely by Brian White. Little 1-2 with Ryan Gault. And he's got some space down this near side. Slows things down with not many options ahead of him. Tate Johnson's run ahead. Udaly Giobbe set up on this near side. Slipped ahead now for Tate Johnson. And he has it swept away by Sieb, and now Porteous has it. He's been in on a few challenges, not in the book yet.
0: Yeah.
1: But you can tell he's maybe on the verge.
0: Good to see that. Look, maybe there's been a word by Jesper Sorensen and Mike D'Agostino at halftime just to try and see if we can get Tate Johnson going a little bit higher up the park down the left-hand side.
1: Priso heads away the early ball forward. Nice ball slipped ahead for Brian White. Poked towards Udaly Giobbe. A little bit too far, though. And it's turned over. LAFC in possession. They got their goal. They don't look too threatening, though, Colin.
0: No.
1: It's tied 1-1. And LAFC kind of eased off a little bit. Interesting to see. It would have been nice if the Caps kind of hung on with that one goal lead for a little bit longer. Priso wins a header on Bulanga once again. Gilberto's going to let this bounce out for a throw-in on the far side.
0: The referee has words with Ryan Gault just for not pushing the back.
1: Make sense of it.
0: It's terrible.
1: Yeah. Tate Johnson intercepts a blocked pass. It's right back to the LAFC player, though. Segura. Vasquez out to the near side, the right side. Ball sent in, deflected, loose, cleared away by Ralph Priso.
0: I was amazed that got all the way through there to, and Yohei Takaoka dealt with it very well, didn't he? But again, it's just a situation where the Whitecaps have to get tighter.
1: Ball sent in again, headed away by Ralph Priso. He's had a lot to do throughout this entire match.
0: Yes,
1: coming back from international duty with Canada.
0: Yeah, absolutely. And he's acquitted himself very, very well here tonight. But Giobbe, that's his weakness, is that defensive. He hasn't matched Palencia, who's the right fullback for LAFC. He's not getting tight enough down that left-hand side for the Whitecaps.
1: Segura carries forward. Schaffelberg, a couple touches, plays it back. Igor Jesus lifts it into the area. Decent one. Volley back across. Headed in. Danny Blanc has got to be offside this time, and he is.
0: Yes. Yeah.
1: He headed it home, but quick flag here. And clearly offside. This is not going to count.
0: No, but I'll tell you what, it's a fabulous goal. A fabulous goal. Incredible pieces of skill here. There's a ball that gets played from the left-hand side from LAFC. Just a little clip from the substitution, Palencia, I think it is, down this right-hand side. Just volleys it across, and yes, Denny Bouanga's well inside the six-yard box with the tap in there. But yeah, he's offside for sure.
1: Warning shots, though. You can see how quickly LAFC can strike. Caps have it here. Yohei Takaoka pushes it out to Ralph Priso. Caps down a man as Blackman picked up a red in the 7th minute of this match. Tied 1-1 here in the 54th minute.
0: Yeah, with Sun and Wonga up front for LAFC, you cannot go to sleep here at all because they're both capable, as we know.
1: Ocampo does well. Larraz, the goal scorer, pokes it out to the right side. He's onside. It's Ryan Gold. Puts on the brakes. Onto his favorite left. Larraz, sweeping challenge. Shot towards goal. Oh, just deflects wide of the target. It's going to be a corner kick, and Ocampo's pleading there was a handball. He wants to have a look at this. It was a shot. If it's going towards goal and it's a handball, Colin, this could be a penalty.
0: Yeah, and Ocampo's waving for a penalty, and the referee's saying no, no, no. So that just tells you enough there, Asa, for me. But we can't quite see.
1: I think it deflected off the leg, through the legs. We're getting a look at the replay here. Yeah. I wonder if that was going in, though, Colin, if not for the deflection. Corner kick here for Ryan Gold.
0: Great stuff from the Caps.
1: This is what I was waiting for as well. Looking for some good service, though, from Goldie. Ah, it's cleared away from the first man again. He doesn't get under it. He'll get another crack at it as Son heads it out for another corner kick here for the Caps. 55th minute, 1-1 between Vancouver and LAFC. He's got to clear the first two players at least. Give your guys a chance. You got Laborda in there. He's looking for, I'm assuming, like a back post ball. Priso's the closest target. Sent in. That's better. Just kept alive. Oh, and Hidalgo Giabi's brought down. Lloris picked it up. Throws it out immediately to Schaffelberg. What a ball that is. Ocampo tracking back with him every step of the way. Sends it across. Wow. Right across the face of goal out the other side. This should be a Whitecaps throw.
0: That's a great run forward, isn't it, from Schaffelberg? I mean, Ocampo did very, very well to get back to him. But Schaffelberg just seemed to have another gear. And he played such a dangerous cross inside the six-yard box, driven a wee daisy cutter from left to right. And thankfully for the Whitecaps, nobody from LAFC was there to put the ball in the net.
1: How is this guy not starting for Mark DeSantos all those games?
0: Incredible.
1: I don't understand
0: incredible.
1: It.
0: Incredible.
1: Schaffelberg's been a handful for the Caps to deal with. Ball headed back and forth. Priest was going to put his left boot through it, sends it into the sky. Caps don't have many committed forward, so LFC is going to pick this up and comfortably retain possession here. 57th minute. Imagine subs will be coming around the hour mark as it's played out to the near side. Dali Giabi gets goal side. Giabi's playing a little bit more central, Colin. I think that's to help out defensively, but then he's kind of allowing the space on the near side.
0: Yeah, I think that's where the problem is that both him and Ryan Gold are defending very narrow in the four.
1: Schaffelberg sends it in, and Yohei does well. Sticky fingers, holds on to it.
0: What a great catch that is from Yohei Takaoka. Under a bit of pressure, it was a great cross into that back post area, and the Japanese keeper did ever so well, not just to make the save, but to hold on to the football. It was a great piece of goalkeeping. But I was just saying, Asa, when the Whitecaps are defending, both Ryan Gold and Diaby are tucked in very narrow, and they're being put under a bit of pressure because LAFC's wide players are higher, and the fullbacks are going a little bit higher and wider as well, which is putting our two wide midfield players under a bit of pressure to get back and get a block in.
1: Laborda to Ocampo on the far side. LAFC pressing a little bit higher here. Laborda to Priso. And we'll work it from left to right. Actually, Priest is going to hold it centrally for the moment. Weigh his options. Out to the right it goes for Laborda. And just let it slip under him. And Ocampo alertly tracks back, but he can't keep it in play. He's pleading and saying that the whole ball didn't go out. Flag went up. It's going to be a throw-in for LAFC on the far side.
0: Just getting another look at the replay here where the people thought there was a handball or even a pull on Diaby at the back post.
1: Yeah, I thought they could have looked at that. I'm not looking at anything I want to see, though.
0: Yeah.
1: What do you call them, the educated ones?
0: The educated ones, yeah. They're not very educated tonight, though.
1: That's to the left side it goes. Helped along. This might have been offside. Son keeps it in play somehow. That stays in. Driven across. Smothered again by Yohei Takaoka. Priso, Tate wondering why the flag didn't...

0: right. Now Laborda. Space just closes so quickly. LAFC has the extra man. Laborda now sends it in. Back post. Headed away. Flicked away for Yedali Giavi. He'll keep it in play. And he takes to the outside of his man. He can't keep it in play. Saw what he was trying to do. Just as well defended in the end. Goal kick here for LAFC. 60th minute of this match. 1-1.
1: I was gesturing. I don't know if you noticed, Asa, when Diaby had that chance just about 20 seconds earlier in a wide left area, and there was space to take the fullback on, and he didn't. He sort of cut inside and run into a sea of black jerseys from LAFC. I'd love to have seen the big winger take the fullback on there as well.
0: It's been a fun match to call here in the booth as well. It's pushed out to the near side for Palencia. Touchback and one here by the Caps out for a throw-in. Thought it was a handball as well.
1: Yeah, sure.
0: By Vasquez. Oh, they don't get any of the calls. It's an LAFC throw somehow. They're getting this all wrong. I can't believe it, Colin.
1: Wow. And Jesper has to keep his cool. He's already been booked. The last thing we want to do is the Whitecaps manager getting sent off here. But I wouldn't fault him, because that was a shocking decision there.
0: That was a handball. If nothing else, it was a throw-in for the Caps. Instead, it goes the other way. You're really testing you. As this ball poked ahead, falls to the feet of Yohei Takaoka. He'll take his time picking it up. 60 minutes played. Rolls it out for Ralph Priso.
1: Yeah, just looking at Kubas and Oliver Larraz put in a heck of a shift here in this opening 60, 61 minutes now it's gone. But they at the moment, they don't look leggy. They don't look lacking in energy at the moment. So that's good. And that's a key area of the park here for the Whitecaps.
0: Ocampo back to Laborda. Yeah, you look at the players who've put in a shift. Gold as well. I mean, those guys can play. Larraz lets it go, tries to turn and run. Segura's going to get there first, knocks it back to the keeper, Lloris. He's going to put his left boot through, just send it forward. And Laborda had it. Now Priso. Nice job by Priso, just laying it off for Ryan Gold. What's all over Larraz? Was somebody on there, Colin?
1: Yes, I'm just doing there, because Ryan Gold had the ball, and Brian White had made a great run away from Porteous, the centre back from LAFC.
0: Ocampo teasing Schaffelberg, touches it back. Caps in possession here. Nice ball ahead for Ryan Gold. He's got Ocampo to the right, and he'll keep it for the moment. Black shirts all around it. Pass is picked off, but Laborda reads the next one well. Caps have it again. Kubas out to Ocampo. Just running out of room as things close down. Oh, how did the Ocampo called for a collision with Schaffelberg when the Caps had possession? I don't know what happened here.
1: Yeah.
0: Colin, how is this any worse than what Porteous did off the ball? He just kind of walks into Schaffelberg.
1: He does. I mean, he's running as well, and Schaffelberg is blocking his way.
0: Yeah.
1: And basically, he puts his hand up to protect himself, really. And
0: doesn't extend the hands or anything. It's
1: no, it's
0: shocking.
1: Yeah.
0: And it's got to be testing the patience of the Caps players and the coaching staff as well. Commend them for keeping their cool all this time. 63rd minute. 1-1.
1: I wonder if commentators can get sent off.
0: You think we might? I figured I'd get a yellow first, Colin.
1: Oh, definitely, yes. Yeah.
0: Not a straight red up here.
1: No, definitely not.
0: Segura. Vasquez for LAFC. Try to slip it ahead. Nice little pass. Return ball. And then poked away. It's loose. And Ocampo is going to come up with it. Gets to the outside on that far side. Sliding pass to Ryan Gold. He has it poked away. But Laborda reacts quickest again. Larraz into space for Edir Ocampo. How do they have the energy?
1: Incredible.
0: Oh, and he's upended. No call. Just a throw in.
1: I tell you, if it goes back and it shows you this chance, what a challenge this is from Tate Johnson, right at the very death. I'm sure it's Tate that gets it. Oh no, it's not.
0: It's Yedali Giavi trapping back, pokes it away.
1: Yes, my mistake. What a challenge that is from Giavi. And I just was critical of him not getting tight enough there. If the big fella hadn't made that run back, that could have been 2-1 for LAFC. Great challenge from the big winger.
0: Now, Leo Valta was in alone, 1v1, saw his name in lights, had a chance to just come into this game for Schaffelberg. Caps in possession again, 64 minutes played. Ocampo touched inside, gets the return pass, looks to take to the outside. Clever.

0: to move inside. Nobody there as he centers it. And it's now touched away by Laborda on Sun Heung-min. Tate Johnson ahead for Brian White. Inside the box, leaves it for Vitaly Giabi, and then his move is blocked. Loose ball, middle of the park. Well won by Laborda. He was a little bit nervous about that challenge as he jumped about 5 feet away from the ball, made contact. Son was well off of it.
1: And the, yeah, you're right, Asa. There was one thing for sure, is Sun Heung-min was not going to go anywhere near that challenge from Mateusz Laborda.
0: Caps have it again. Kubas knocks it back to Ralph Priso. At what point does LAFC start to get frustrated?
1: Well, they're going to start throwing more and more bodies higher up the park there, and that's going to play into the Whitecaps' hands here. But we have to keep our discipline defensively.
0: And the Caps have turned it over. A chance for the speedy LAFC players to break out, but it's pushed out for a throw-in for the Vancouver Whitecaps on the far side. 65 minutes played. Igor Jesus knocking it out, and stoppage in play here. The Caps might be looking to make a change at any point here, but we mentioned that on the bench, it's for a bit of inexperience. I figure in a game like this, Colin, you're a coach. Hey, who do you trust to come into a game like this? Tied 1-1, down a man.
1: Yeah, well, you look at who you have on the pitch and how leggy they look, how tired they look, and if the lads are still hanging in there, certainly your back four, you want to try as best you can to keep them intact. Larraz and Kubas, I don't see the change there. The front lads, I mean, in this case, it's Diaby, Gold, and Brian White. Those are the ones that you're maybe looking at changing. But the team is playing so well in possession of the football.
0: Yeah, we're seeing it right now, passing it about beautifully. Now touch back for Priso, out to the right side, just to say that. Pass a little bit behind Laborda. He's able to recover. Ahead for Kubas now. He's going to revert all the way back to the keeper, Yohei Takaoka. Always an outlet. First time pass now to Tate Johnson. They'll look to open up on this near side. Ball ahead for Vitaly Giabi. Oh, poor first touch. Yeah. Saw what he was trying to do. Skip past his man. Pulls his shirt, though, of the LAFC player. It's going to be a free kick here for LAFC.
1: Yeah, that's the type of touch that used to drive me crazy. Just a sloppy touch from Diaby there. The Whitecaps have done ever so well to keep possession of the ball. It's a good ball played forward to the big winger. And unfortunately, his first touch just plays it right into LAFC's hands here.
0: Tate Johnson intercepts the pass. She's tripped up. There should be a free kick. It is.
1: Great. Great. I mean, I think maybe it's time for Caicedo to come on for Giabi.
0: Yeah,
1: he just
0: maybe
1: looked a wee bit tired there, just in his first touch there, Asa. So, I think the big fella's had a good game here tonight. He's been a bit of a difference maker for the Whitecaps.
0: Certainly has. Well, that was a dangerous ball played centrally. Caps do well with it, though. Gold, Kubas, Tate Johnson now will swing it out to the right side. They work it from left to right. Ocampo wants it on that far side. Instead, it slipped ahead for Brian White. Does well to hold it up and knocks it back to Mateusz Laborda.
1: See, that's the one I'm talking about. That was the same ball played up to Giabi there.
0: It's a dangerous ball ahead. It's intercepted. Laborda is going to shield this out for a throw-in. Which way is it going to be? Oh, it's given to LAFC. Son has it centrally. Larraz was with him. Now Vasquez carries. Pushes it out to the right side, continues his run. It's sent across, and Vitaly Giabi blocks it and touches it out for a throw and keeps it from being a corner. Yeah, he's put in a shift.
1: He has. Yeah, he's put in a great shift. They all have, to be fair, but Giabi in the second half has certainly impressed me with the effort that he's putting in here from a defensive point of view.
0: Out to the left side it goes. Ball sent into the box, headed off the target and out for a goal kick.
1: Yeah.
0: Yohei will have a sip of water before grabbing the ball.
1: Yeah, and why not? Yeah. Yeah, don't blame you, Yohei. He's had a very good, strong game tonight, hasn't he? He had no chance on the goal in any way, shape, or form. As I said, three goalkeepers couldn't have saved that header.
0: Laborda, he's carrying it outside of his own 18, goes back to his keeper, Yohei Takaoka. 69th minute, 1-1. Whitecaps down a man since the 7th minute of this match. Priso now in possession. No pressure from LAFC. Yohei to Laborda. Back to Yohei. Takaoka now just out to Priso. Oh, slips under his feet. Tate Johnson, Ryan Gold out there. Collects back to Tate. Centrally now to Brian White. He tried to lay it off for Udaly Giabi, just a little bit behind him.
1: Yeah, could see what he was trying to do, and if it came off, it would have been Giabi would have been on his bike there for sure. It was a lovely ball played forward again from Ralph Preso on the ground.
0: LAFC have it now. Kuvas came out hunting, doesn't get the ball this time, pushed out to the far side now. Ocampo looking to close, can't close quick enough. It's played back to Segura, Vasquez, Igor Jesus centrally, touchback for Porteous.
1: This is where your concentration levels, they have to be so high. Where's the danger going to come from LAFC, and just not just watch the football, watch the runners away from the ball and continue the press in possession.
0: On to the right side again. Knocked inside and well defended, but it's loose. Caps scrambling. Edge of the 18. On to the right side. LAFC have it. Oh, it's a big switch and a chance here as it's volleyed down and loose inside the 18. Ocampo has to deflect off his shin. Sent across. Caught by the keeper. Helter-skelter stuff there. And somehow the Whitecaps dodge one.
1: Yeah, it's been one of those games in the helter-kelter. It's been all sorts of things happening here, Asa.
0: Ball kept in play on the near side. Yohe thought about coming out, doesn't quite get there. Danny Belonga touches it out for a goal kick.
1: Yeah, does very well there, Ralph Preso, just with Danny Belonga running across the line in front of him. And just enough of a good contact from Ralph Preso makes Danny Belonga, the number 99 for LAFC, just to have a bad first touch and goes out for a goal kick for the Whitecaps.
0: Yohe out to Tate Johnson on this near side. Back to Yohe Takaoka. And LAFC now venturing a little bit further up the park, looking to press a little bit higher. It's where Preso or Yohe can maybe pick a pass up the park. It's played down this left side for Ryan Gault. Touchback for Tate Johnson. Chipped inside, and that's the one you don't want. It's intercepted. Preso's going to go up for a header. He wins it. And Laraz, he's tried to volley it past his man. Yeah, Igor Jesus goes in the book. Intentional handball here. Yeah. Disrupt this play.
1: I think the Whitecaps bench were up in arms there again. Same with Jesus up in arms there. Just a correct decision from the referee. Definitely a yellow card there.
0: 72nd minute, 1-1 between the Vancouver Whitecaps and LAFC. Oliver Laraz with a beautiful goal in the first half, hammering home his own rebound. And then Denny Belonga headed home the equalizer for LAFC in the second half, opening minute of the second half. Preso to Tate Johnson. Inside for Gault. Back to Preso it goes. And he plays it ahead. Laraz touches it back for Laborda.
1: Real composed, isn't it, coming out of the back? But again, it's awful defending from LAFC, I've got to say.
0: Igor Jesus eventually winning it for LAFC. And Kubas comes back defensively, touches it out for a throw-in. Yeah, a tough part for the Caps breaking out right now is just not having the extra player up the park as an outlet.
1: Yeah, exactly. It's now getting to the time where a bit of pace and energy coming on as a couple of subs here. I think that's... But the lads...
0: That's a bad giveaway. Kubas. Priestel's got a track back. Does well. Does he do enough? He slides
1: Excellent defending.
0: It out. For a throw-in.
1: And I've got to give a lot of credit to Sun Heung-min because it was a good challenge from Ralph Preso, and Sun Heung-min doesn't roll, dive and flop about. I think it shows a lot of class from the world-class striker that he is, that he doesn't make a meal of this challenge. He knows it's a good defender's challenge on him.
0: He's just worried about the hamstring here for Ralph Preso, and as he slides. He's slow to get up right now.
1: What a tackle.
0: Yeah, the dragging, trailing foot from Ralph Preso, and then the sliding poke out as Preso's just stretching out in the back there. He's up on his feet, though. Ugh. Take a deep breath here. LAFC in possession, tied 1-1, 74th minute. Long shot from distance, always rising over the bar.
1: Yeah, it's... It was a long distance. I mean, Yohei Takaoka would need to be reading a book and then react very late to that strike there if he was going to beat him from that sort of distance there. But at least, if nothing else, it takes a little bit of the sting out of the exercise here. Whitecaps making a substitution.
0: Second sub of the match for the Vancouver Whitecaps. Udaly Giabi makes way for Bruno Caicedo. Caps fans excited about this youngster. Second he stepped onto the pitch. What an opportunity here. If he can somehow create something for the Caps to potentially get a winner here.
1: Yeah, I think it's an excellent substitution. I think Diaby's had a really good game, Asa. But just having these fresh legs and that pace, again, it's just a great outlet for the Whitecaps.
0: Play out to the left side. Now touch back centrally again. Oh, and Oliver Larraz read it well. Intercepting the pass through the left channel. Touched it out for a throw. And yeah, Caps starting to slow down a little bit here. Got about 15 minutes to go plus stoppage time.
1: The one thing I will say about Caicedo, he must be aware of the job defensively here. The same exercise, the same job that Diaby ended up doing in the second half. He must fulfill that role.
0: Caps struggling to get the ball back. LAFC in possession, also struggling to find a way through. They got their goal through a header out the right side. Good service, good finish from Denny Pawanga. And Ocampo's going to go in the book here. So you got the hands a little bit high on the LAFC players rolling about now.
1: Yeah, I don't think it's a particularly aggressive challenge, no, to be honest with you, but I think it's an accumulation of events. There's nothing in that, and goodness me. I can understand the referee's frustration with some of the things that Ocampo's got up to tonight, but that for me is nothing. It's a shocking free kick to give away from the referee's point of view.
0: Free kick coming for LAFC. Left side of their attack. Caps head in the line at the penalty spot. It's driven in, dealt with by Edier Ocampo, first man, and Caicedo's going to chase this thing down. LAFC player trying to chip it past him, who went down easily. He's rolling about Palencia. No call from the referee. Whitecaps throw. Palencia still pleading for something. He's going to sit down on the outside, and Caps are going to continue to play. It's chipped over the top for Bruno Caicedo to chase. Son tracking back, and he bumps him out, and it's going to be a goal kick.
1: Here you have one of the best strikers in the world chasing Bruno Caicedo down and pushing him off the ball to earn his side a goal kick in Sun Young Min there. Fantastic piece of defending, wasn't it?
0: Yeah, great commitment. Great display, great effort really from both sides here.
1: Yes, terrific. It's been a really, really entertaining game of football.
0: 77th minute, 1-1. Caps down a man. Blackman getting a red card in the 7th minute of this match.
1: Yeah, it seems like an eternity away, doesn't it, that decision?
0: It's too bad. I feel like, yes. I mean, it's been a great game. It's a big switch diagonal out to the far left side. Sent back across. Ocampo's going to intercept, but he gives it right back, and now he just puts his left boot through it, clears his lines. Loose ball. Brian White tries to poke it away. Then he heads it away. He's just going to keep fighting and forcing it down the field.
1: Great second and third effort there from Brian White, just desperately trying to get the ball further away from the Caps goal.
0: One clever touch here. Tieb pokes it ahead now for Denny Pawanga, pulls it back. Ocampo with him every step of the way, pokes it away. Laborda, not many options. He's going to carry forward, push past another one. Well done, Matias Laborda. Still has it on that far right side. Inside for Brian White. Touch back for Ryan Gold. He lifts it over the top for Bruno Caicedo. Too far.
1: Yeah.
0: Oh,
1: wow.
0: What movement that was from the Caps.
1: It really was. Starting from Matias Laborda at centre back, showing a bit of the old Miller shimmy there and down the right hand side. Wow. It was a terrific play. And unfortunately, the pass from Ryan Gold was just a wee bit like me, a wee bit too heavy. And it just ran out of bounds because Caicedo's the one that we want to get on the ball here, isn't it?
0: LAFC want to get Denny Pawanga on the ball. He's got it now. Sends it across. Out the other side as Sun Yung-min couldn't get a foot to it. Oh, good challenge between these two. Plenty and Tate Johnson. It's out for a throw. It's going to be an LAFC throw.
1: And Tate Johnson just hammered a photographer down the side of the pitch there. Oh, dear. Cameras went all over the place there.
0: And out for a throw is Kubas blocked that delivery, thrown right by the corner flag on the near side. Palencia's going to take it. Best rivalry in the league.
1: It's been a great game. The two teams deserve a lot of credit here.
0: Sent into the box again. Priso deals with that one. Sort of hobbling. Shot blocked. Loose still in the box. Priso wins that. Touches it away. Brian White is able to turn. Skips past his man. And touches it back for Larraz. No options ahead of him. Larraz sidesteps.
1: Go on, Caicedo.
0: Igor Jesus. Yeah, can he find Caicedo? He does get it to him, rolls it a little bit behind. Caicedo's going to slow things down. LAFC get bodies behind the ball once again. Caicedo on it once again. Help comes over. So he's going to lay it off for Andres Cubas. Tate Johnson. Back to Parisso. Now to Bruno Caicedo. You might be able to hear Jesper Sorensen urging the Caps to get it to Bruno.
1: Yeah, I can hear it. I can feel what Jesper's saying to him as well. Give the ball to Bruno. Oh, I see Ralph Parisso holding his hamstring here.
0: I felt it. I sensed it earlier when he was tracking back, when he made the play on Son Heung-min in the box. As a player, you know, he's been dealing with the hamstrings.
1: Just cramp, he's saying. It's not a pull. I think it's just cramp more than anything.
0: He says he just needs to stretch. He says, yeah. And, you know, you wonder if he's just hoping, but he's dealt with the hamstring issues. And
1: yeah.
0: It was, for me, I felt like it was on that play with Son.
1: Yeah.
0: And then there was defensively, I saw him kind of tracking gingerly a moment ago. Wonder how much more he's got.
1: Yeah.
0: You know, in a game like this, could be cramping as well.
1: Yeah, it's definitely
0: he's put
1: a cramp.
0: In a shift.
1: Yeah, he really has. I think he's had a fabulous game tonight, Ralph Parisso, as has Laborda. They both played well tonight. And Laborda coming in fairly difficult circumstances as well. At 1 minute, he's sitting watching the game on the bench. Next thing you know, 7 minutes into it, he's on the pitch and playing a significant role.
0: 81st minute of this match, 1-1, drop ball, uncontested drop ball goes to Yohei Takaoka. Won't even pick it up, he'll just push it out to Matias Laborda. Had a great run just moments ago, getting to a potential transition chance for the Vancouver Whitecaps. Doesn't come off, Laborda's going to switch it, long diagonal, intended for Caicedo, headed away by Palencia, and then Tate Johnson sends it back into the sky, into the stands actually. Or just out to touch, rather. It's going to be a throw-in for LAFC. LAFC on the near side. And it's been a great game. Two teams really going at it. Mark Delgado looking to come in as Palencia makes way. Might be a shift in formation here. They might go to a back three, Colin.
1: Yeah, they've got to go for it here. 10 men, you've got they're fighting. Well, they're not really fighting.
0: Hollingshead coming in as well. I missed that part, so... He'll probably slot in. Yeah, and he'll look to get further up the park as well.
1: Yes.
0: Out to the left it goes for LAFC. Caps clinging to this 1-1 draw. Down a man since the 7th minute. Oliver Larraz has the Caps goal. Denny Bawanga has the goal for LAFC.
1: Caps have just been under a wee bit more pressure, as you would imagine, at this later stage here, but still look a threat going forward.
0: It's getting a little bit harder, though.
1: It is, absolutely.
0: Didn't have the chances that they did, but don't have the energy that they did in the first half. Ball dripped it into the area. Back post. Whitecaps player went down, and Parisso comes across to block it. Tate Johnson's still down. Parisso's two hands in the air, wondering why is it this being called, as Tate Johnson's clutching his right leg. As it stands, it's a corner kick. Gauld wanting an explanation as well. And maybe a stoppage in play here.
1: Yeah,
0: Colin,
1: I'd like
0: go ahead.
1: To see that again. I think
0: it was Delgado who came in, maybe just to come in together.
1: Yeah, I don't think there's anything overly suspicious about that. Tate Johnson's not one to go down very easily there. But I think it may have been Denny Bawanga that maybe stood on his foot or something.
0: I think it was one of the two, yeah. Delgado and Bawanga both in that area, and I think one of them stepped on him. Caps have to deal with this corner kick. Left-footed in-swinger from Son. Decent one. And it's punched away. Two hands and a lot of contact as well. So a quick whistle. Yohei appreciates that. It's going to be a free kick here for the Vancouver Whitecaps.
1: Yeah, I think the Whitecaps keeper has done ever so well. I was just about to say, get back on your line there, Yohei. But what do I know? That's why you don't put a garden gnome in goals, Asa. But he's surrounded with bodies here. He gets a good punch. There's not a lot of contact in it.
0: It was a quick whistle. I'm not sure what's going on. Yeah, what the call was here. They're all entitled to the space.
1: Yeah, there's no contact on the goalkeeper. It's actually quite a soft decision, but we'll take it for sure.
0: 84th minute, 1-1. Yohei trying to pick a pass. Pulls it to Tate Johnson on the near side. And he'll look to switch it towards Ocampo. El Larraz kind of flicks it on towards Ocampo. The two of them kind of caught between that ball there. And see if just keeps it in play on that far side. LAFC in possession. Porteous has it. And looks to get on with it. Carries it forward here.
1: The energy and fitness level of young Ocampo tonight has been through the roof. Incredible, incredible performance at right back.
0: Segura pushed ahead. Son just outside the box. Invites pressure, pushes it out to the left side. That's sent in. Back post ball. Hollingshead heads it down. It's loose and it's cleared away as four white shirts converge. Brian White, of all people, sends that into the stands.
1: What a glorious piece of defending from Brian White. And there's enough white jerseys around about it. You're right, Asa. There was four players around. I think it's Hollingshead who heads it back in. It's just about to drop for Bwanga. And there's four white caps jerseys, and Brian White puts it out for a corner.
0: And now they got to deal with this corner. Last delivery was great. There's a Caps player down, sitting down inside the six-yard box. Referees had a lot to do. He's going to have a word, I believe, with the captains here. Final 5 minutes plus stoppage time. 1-1 between your Vancouver Whitecaps and LAFC. The longer this goes this way, you figure the frustration is going to fall on LAFC. The urgency is coming that way, and maybe, just maybe, someone like Caicedo can get a chance going the other way. Right now, though, it's everybody behind the ball in the box defending this corner kick. Sent in. Decent one again. Two hands on it, but again, Yohe, well, this time there's more contact. As Yohe goes down, he might take his time getting up here as well.
1: Yeah, that one's definitely a free kick. There's no question about it. The first one, not a free kick in my opinion, but Yohe does ever so well.
0: Oh, yeah.
1: So Delgado gets just in behind him at that point. He's had a great game tonight, Yohe Takaoka, as have so many Whitecaps players. I think it's been, you know, this is what we needed tonight. This is a performance that we needed. Just a shame we're down to 10 men doing it, but certainly the spirit, everything that we wanted to see has come out in abundance here.
0: The Whitecaps down to 10 men. They've only made two subs, Colin, and one of them was right away. Emmanuel Sabi making way for Matias Laborda, who's was not expected to start in this game, and I think his best position is just being versatile. LAFC with the ball here, played centrally, Son laid it off. Kubas nipping at the heels of the LAFC player. It's played back, and Brian White back checking, wins it, and can just sort of clear it away. Best thing you can do. Final few minutes, Caps will just try to get bodies behind the ball. The point I was making, haven't made a lot of subs. You expect them to make one or two more here. They've got three available.
1: Yeah, I would think so. Whether that's going to be a Ranko Veselinovic type of substitution, which would be seen as negative, but they're certainly trying to get balls into the box now, LAFC.
0: Chiburco cutting across, lays it off out to the right side. It goes. Hollingshead touches the back. That's intercepted. And Bruno Caicedo skips away. Can't keep this
1: unlucky
0: in play, though. Yeah, green grass ahead of him. He touched it to the outside a little bit too far, though. And out for a throw-in for LAFC. Go on, Colin.
1: Yes, it was exactly what we wanted, wasn't it? Ocampo, he got past the fullback as well, but unfortunately his pass, the fullback was just too heavy, went out of bounds. But you're right, there was a lot of space for him to run into.
0: Segura touches it off. And now left for Igor Jesus.
1: I'm going to say at least 5 minutes of extra time.
0: I think you're right. And the ball is cleared away by Ralph Priso in the box.
1: That's good.
0: Into the stands. Let the time tick away here.
1: Yeah, we'll take that. Doesn't have to be pretty at this stage. There's a good clearance from Ralph Priso.
0: LAFC in possession once again. Robert on the near side. Lays it off to Hollingshead. Caps defending just at the edge of their own 18. LAFC working it from right to left now. Sent into the box, headed away by Ralph Priso. And Brian White nods it out, but Son is the one that comes up with it. Poked ahead, sent across, it's saved, it's up in the air, and then caught by Yohe Takaoka, and it's going to be another foul committed on the keeper. Free kick and a yellow card to Hollingshead. As Yohe's going up, I think Hollingshead just kind of bumps the goalie.
1: Yeah, he just smashes
0: him. That's a good call by the referee.
1: Yeah, exactly. And I actually think it was going to be called back for offside. I thought that
0: the ball slipped ahead. That
1: might
0: have been
1: offside
0: here.
1: Yeah, I think this one here. No,
0: that's close.
1: Tight. Yeah, it's tight. What a save from
0: Yohe. We're not getting
1: again.
0: Those calls, Colin.
1: No, definitely not. The linesman get a job in the railroad, the linesman, this one.
0: And we'll get another substitution here for the Vancouver Whitecaps, and I think it's one that you were alluding to earlier. It makes sense in this situation as we're getting a look at Ranko Veselinovic. angling to come into this game. He does step onto the pitch now. Oliver Larraz makes way. And I figure he's going to be an extra center back body.
1: Just a straightforward back four, a back five, sorry, and a midfield four at this point here. I don't think you need a striker. You just want to keep everything as tight as you possibly can. Your outlet is going to be Caicedo. Goldie's on the right-hand side still, but that middle four has got to stay nice and compact as best they can. Not easy, Asa.
0: Long ball towards Brian White. He was offside. I guess, how was he offside, Colin? It's a goal kick, wasn't it? What am I missing?
1: Yeah, he came from an offside.
0: No, but it's a goal kick.
1: Yeah, that's true, yes. Well, they make their own rules up here, don't they? It's LA, it. Of course.
0: I don't know. I don't think the goal kick was taken short. This is odd. Anyway, LAFC in possession. It wasn't flicked on or anything,
1: no,
0: Colin.
1: No, just the linesman put his flag up right away.
0: Why? Caps in contested. And now some random offside... Maybe it's the makeup call. I don't know. Maybe they realized how dumb that last call was.
1: Yeah,
0: it's going to be a
1: kick
0: here for the Vancouver Whitecaps for LAFC being offside somewhere at
1: we'll
0: some point.
1: It, pal. We'll
0: I guess.
1: Take it. Just enough to slow the game down here. 4 minutes.
0: Minimum 4 minutes. Oh, it's actually not bad either. You said five?
1: I said five. I thought it would
0: I'm okay with you being wrong on this occasion.
1: Oh, my.
0: Played 30 seconds of the minimum four added to close out this match at BMO Stadium. Long ball thumped forward and chested down by Cubas. And he looks to switch it out to Caicedo. Good first touch.
1: Great.
0: Can he take his man of the... Oh, a little inside out. And he goes forward and he's brought down. Free kick here for the Vancouver Whitecaps. Wonderful move by Bruno Caicedo. Yeah. Sending Hollingshead the wrong way.
1: A couple of wonderful pieces of skill from the kid there. He pulls the ball down. It's a switch of play from Cubas that comes and he just brings it down out of the sky. And then a little double touch. Hollingshead goes one way looking for the groceries and then goes back inside looking for the change that's fell out of his pocket there because Caicedo has just done him tight there. And he's got the big fullback fouls him as he comes back into that area. Dangerous free kick for the Whitecaps.
0: What a chance this is. Caps have the big bodies in the box. Laborda, Priso, Brian White sent in and headed away. Helped along by Delgado. Maybe a chance here for LAFC to break the other way. Caps retreating. And Laborda pulls his man down alertly. Yellow card. Caps can get everybody behind the ball here.
1: Yes, it's a professional foul for sure. It's definitely a booking, but there's an element of me there says to young Ocampo, you don't need to go. You're not going to win that ball. It's dropping, and the LAFC player is definitely going to win it. And Ocampo keeps going, and he gets caught out of position there. So, but great recovery. Great recovery.
0: 2 minutes of the minimum four played. As LAFC's in possession, Caps have everybody behind the ball. Pushed out to the left side. Lifted in. Oh, and that's blocked by Cubas. Kept in play on the far side. LAFC looking to get a late winner here. Lifted into the box. Tate Johnson's going to nod this out towards the sideline. Caicedo. Oh, I can't get there. Yeah. I'm sure he would have just tried to play it down the line, let more time tick away. As far away from the Caps goal as possible. It's driven in. Flick towards goal, and it's loose in the box, cleared away by Priso. How many times have I said that?
1: Incredible. What a night. What a performance. Come on, lads. One more minute.
0: Throw and taken quickly. Igor Jesus Porteous sends it back into the box, and Ranko Veselinovic sends it back out. Caicedo is looking to track this down. It's going to stay in play, and then he pulls up.
1: Yeah.
0: And allow Porteous to get this one.
1: Jesper Sorensen saying, yeah, let's keep it nice and tight here. We've got the back four pushed up a little bit higher.
0: And you got Veselinovic to deal with that ball into the box as well. Belonga gets past one, tries to skip inside. It's well read by Laborda. Ocampo is going to play this down the line beautifully. And to the feet of Hugo Lloris. Last chance here for LAFC. Big diagonal, headed away.
1: Here we go.
0: Brian White knocks it back for Cubas to Ocampo. He'll do the same thing. He might just draw a foul. I think he has, though he hasn't. He's at least won either a throw-in or
1: a
0: free kick. That's it. I thought that was a veteran move to basically just draw the foul there. Yes. You get your last kick and Elise gets it. Done it. Well done. Full time whistle is gone. 1-1. Whitecaps escape with a point after going down a man in the 7th minute of this match. What a performance.
1: What a performance from front to back. Everything, every ounce of character was shown there tonight by the Whitecaps. It needed a big performance. We had a big performance from every player on the pitch. To a man, you cannot fault them. The effort, the attitude to do the things properly. And I tell you, it wasn't, we were hanging on a little bit in the second half. We were a little bit deeper. But I tell you, for 75% of this game here, the Whitecaps passed the ball as if they meant business. Mm. This was a real statement performance, I think, from the Whitecaps, Asa.
0: Agreed. Can't wait to hear from the coach of the Caps, Jesper Sorensen. Love to hear from you as well. You can give us a call in the post-match show. That's coming up after this short break.
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13: It's full time. 90 minutes are in the books. This is the Vancouver Whitecaps post-match show. 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
0: Gold deals with it. This has been a great game from Ryan Gold as well. Out to Ocampo it goes. 2 in the box. Ocampo drives it in. Oh, it's clear off the line. And don't have it home. Oliver LaRosse, can you believe it? Whitecaps down a man, up a goal in the 43rd minute. Yeah, what a goal. It would have been nice if the Caps could have held that lead a little bit longer.
1: Yeah.
0: Denny Bawanka equalizes in the opening minutes of the second half, but full value. Caps picking up a road point here, down a man since the seventh minute, and would really like to see them kind of push on in that second half, have that extra goal or have that one goal advantage in the second half. But they did well to grab a point here.
1: Yeah, did they ever. And LAFC, they came into the game, as you would imagine, being the home team, an extra player, of course, and having the quality they have in their side. But the Whitecaps, for long spells in this game, I thought really dominated, and they deserve an enormous amount of credit. I know there was some questions asked, some doubters maybe on Tuesday night about the performance. And Jesper Sorensen, as I said in the pre-game show, Asa was not happy with the players. He was disappointed in the manner of the defeat, the amount of chances that Chicago got. But I tell you what, tonight he will not be disappointed in any way, shape or form with any of his players here, because it's been a really, really terrific team performance.
0: We'll hear from the coach of the Caps, Jesper Sorensen. We'd love to hear what he has to say after this big road points against their rivals, LAFC. And we'd love to take your calls as well. Curious to hear what you thought of this match. 604-602-7373 is the number to call. Big road point by the Vancouver Whitecaps. And we're not going to get to a man of the match, but several standout performances from the Vancouver Whitecaps here tonight.
1: Yeah, I mean, we're speaking about a defensive performance, but there was a couple of challenges, even with Brian White in our box, in our 18-yard box, winning headers and challenges like that took, you know, it just took that team performance. And again, the character, what this will have done here for the lads. Yes, we've not won, but just in the manner of the performance, the manner of what was required here tonight against an LAFC side that were fighting for their playoff lives as well. I just think it speaks volumes of where we're at. I think now we go into a really, really difficult game on Wednesday night against St. Louis, in St. Louis, who are just below us here in the league. So it's going to be another cracking night of football for the Whitecaps.
0: The Vancouver Whitecaps came into this one after a poor performance against Chicago. You wanted to see a response. You wanted to see what sort of impact the international players would have. Your thoughts on what the team looked like today compared to that 3-1 loss at Chicago?
1: I don't think it would be unfair to say night and day from Tuesday. Yeah. I don't think it'd be unfair to say that. I just think the players at Kamen Ocampo was fantastic. I mean, there was a good, very, very good chance that LAFC should have scored with in the first half. Ocampo gets caught ball watching and he gets caught wrong side. And I think it was Sun, actually, who forced a great save from Yohei Takaoka. I think he was terrific. Ralph Priso was immense, absolutely immense. And even Laborda came in beside him and did well. But in terms of the new ones, Kubis, I mean, I watch for things that he does, Asa, because that he's my type of player. He just goes so quietly about his work and his business, and I think he's a big, big influence on this Whitecaps team. Just that he gets other players to do their jobs around about him, and if they don't, he's almost there all the time to get tackles in or get blocks in or do something. I think he was immense tonight. And then Diaby, the other one who came in, where am I?
0: Caicedo.
1: He came in for Diaby, and I think there's more to come from Diaby. I really do. I think I wonder if at some point whether this big fella is going to end up being a number nine for the Whitecaps, just with his running power in behind. He's a real threat.
0: Yeah, it's too bad we didn't get to see the Whitecaps with their full squad for the entire game, because it was really nice to see. Yeah, we talked about it, just the opening 5 minutes, how they're set up, the way they move the ball about, the way Gault was getting involved early on as well. And it's different when you go down a man. Obviously, you have to move some pieces around. Sabi had to make way as well.
1: Yes,
0: he comes off as an early substitute for Matias Laborda. And then what a job by Matias Laborda. I'm sure you've been in these situations. You're on the bench, not expecting to necessarily have a huge impact in the early going, maybe coming in as a late sub, but no, called into the game in the seventh minute after Blackman picks up a red card, and then doing a job at that center back spot.
1: Yeah, you're right. You're all settled in for the night. You're all get the blankets on the sideline there.
0: Is that how it goes?
1: And all of a sudden you get called on, and you're not just playing up front or anything like that. You're actually going into the heart of the defence there for, and
0: against LAFC, against Son and Bwanga.
1: Son and Bwanga, exactly. I mean, he didn't have a good game on Tuesday night. There weren't many on Tuesday night that played very well, Asa, but I think Laborda tonight answered the bell as well. Yeah. I mean, he showed his character, he showed what he was about, and won header after header and tackle and playing balls out of the back. I thought he had a really strong performance for the Whitecaps.
0: You might not believe the full-time stats here. Whitecaps get the edge as far as XG goes, 1.6 to 1.2. If you can believe that, they were down a man since the 7th minute of this match.
1: Yeah.
0: Whitecaps control more of the ball, 54% of the ball in this game. 10 shots for Vancouver, 11 for LAFC, 4 shots on target for LAFC, 3 for Vancouver. They're right there with them every step of the way. Remarkable when you consider the fact that the Caps are on the road, down a man for most of this game.
1: Well, you take those stats at 11v11, wouldn't you? And the fact that you've just mentioned there that we're down to 10 men for 83 minutes and even longer than that with the extra time in the first half and the second half there as well. So a magnificent effort from the Whitecaps.
0: All right, we'll take a short break. When we come back, we will hear from the coach of the Caps, Jesper Sorensen. Also, would love to hear from you. 604-602-7373 is the number to call. 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
0: Welcome back to the Whitecaps FC post-match show here on 730 CKNW. 1-1. The two sides, LAFC and Vancouver Whitecaps, pick up a point each. A highly entertaining match. Disappointing because I think we were wanting to see these two teams go at it 11v11. We were robbed of that in the seventh minute when Tristan Blackman picked up a red card. Just an unfortunate incident. Nothing malicious in the challenge. He was the last man back. Schaffelberg got on the other side of him, initiates. I think Schaffelberg knows what he's doing. He draws and initiates the contact once he's already got on the other side of Blackman. Blackman can't get out of the way, really. Schaffelberg goes down, straight red for Tristan Blackman. Caps didn't make any excuses, did not lose their cool, even though at times in the broadcast, you and I might have lost it a little bit because the calls were not going the Whitecaps' way in this game. But they managed to fight through it, pick up a point at BMO Stadium. What a game. What a result, Colin.
1: Yeah, it really was. It was a hard fought. I was just thinking when we're off air there that this is a very valuable point. You know, St. Louis play LA Galaxy tomorrow at home, and touch wood, the Galaxy can do us a wee favour and get a result there. But if St. Louis win, this point keeps the Whitecaps 1 point ahead. So it's still a very, very disappointing we didn't get the 3 points, but you're right, we didn't play 11v11. But nevertheless, this point could be a very valuable one in the run-in.
0: I think another big takeaway for me from this game, Colin, is seeing and having Ryan Gauld perform as the captain. Ryan Gauld, I thought he had an incredible game once again for the Vancouver Whitecaps.
1: He's just involved in the play. He very seldom gives a ball away. There's just a consistency to what he does all the time. He sets very high standards. I think he's a joy to watch. I really do. You pay money to come and watch Ryan Gauld because he's not a DP that just is here for the, you know, for all the lights and the glitz and the glamour. Goldie gets in the trenches. He's right in, and he's here, and he cares. He loves the team. He loves the city, and you can see that he gives absolutely every ounce every night he plays. I'm glad that we're seeing him coming back to his best again, yeah, because it's like getting a new player again.
0: Yeah, it really is, and this is a team, yes, they got several bodies back from international duty. Ralph Priso put in a shift as well. Eddie Ocampo, those two in particular. And then Andres Cubas down the middle, I think were so instrumental in this draw away from home. But you're missing Thomas Muller. You're missing Jeevan Badwal to injury. Important pieces to
1: and
0: this
1: Sam.
0: Team.
1: And yeah, Sam Adekubi as well. Of course, he's picked up a hamstring strain again, which is a real tragedy for the big fella. As I said, he just seems to have gone from one. Hopefully this strain is not too serious that he can get back in the mix again, because he was starting to get some valuable minutes and starting to play very well.
0: What's going on with these hamstrings, Colin?
1: Yeah,
0: it's three for one deal with those three.
1: You know, it's interesting. A combination of travel, a combination of different playing surfaces as well, that could all affect the training ground pitches. Not out at UBC. It's like a bowling green there. But you know, you're away from home. You're on different surfaces. So I think maybe that has a factor as well. The other thing that we need to think about, of course, on Wednesday night in St. Louis is the fact that Tristan Blackman is suspended for that one. And, you know, how does that lineup look there? Do we go again with Ralph Priso, who cramped up a little bit and had to be taken off? But Laborda, you would imagine, maybe Veselinovic in there. But I'm hoping that Ralph Priso, it was just cramp, a wee bit of fatigue. You know, he's done a lot of travelling with Canada as well, played the games. So fingers crossed that Ralph is going to be okay for Wednesday.
0: This is the Whitecaps FC post-match show on 730 CKNW. We'll take your call, 604-602-7373 is the number to call. Big road points by your Vancouver Whitecaps in a game where they played most of the match down a man. We are just waiting to hear from the coach of the Caps, Jesper Sorensen, and we'll get to that as soon as he's available. It sounds like he's becoming available now, so just waiting for the official word. What would you say to the coach after a performance like this, Colin?
1: Well, I think that And I've experienced it as a player, I've experienced it as a manager as well, where your team has just given absolutely everything they can on the pitch and you're full of praise. You're full of praise and tell them, you know, we need to get ready, we need to do everything, prepare properly now, rest and eat and recovery as best you can for Wednesday night, which will be another very difficult game in St. Louis.
0: Yeah, will be, and can't wait for that one. All these games are so important right now. All right, let's hear from the coach of the Caps. Here's Jesper Sorensen taking questions from the media.
2: Down a man for the overwhelming majority of the match. Can you first talk about the team's heart and dedication and the performance tonight?
3: I think the performance was amazing, honestly. I think that the players left, first of all, they left everything on the pitch, but also... we played with the courage I want us to play with. We have a strong identity as a team. We talked about that before the game, and that's what we have to keep and you know, remind ourselves. And we saw today that we were not only putting in the work with the running and with our lungs, but also we used our heads a lot. We had. Even though I think we had a lot of things going against us this game, I think that we played a very, very good game, and I think that the team really deserved the point, and had we played 11 against 11, I think it would have been a great game for us. I think it was great this, and I really liked the way we still had the courage to play with the ball also after the early goal in the second half. So I was very happy with the performance today.
2: Thank you. We'll now take questions on Zoom. We'll start with Nathan, please, followed by Har. Nathan, please.
4: Hi, Jesper. Congratulations on a very gritty road point, let's put it that way. The first half, even though you went down a man in the sixth minute, you still fought forward. You had the bulk of possession and arguably, let's say, the bulk of chances. In the second half, tough goal right at the beginning, but the defensive structure and kind of what you played held you through. Even though this is a draw, is this one of those games that can galvanize a squad going through to the end of the season?
3: Of course it can. Everybody knows how difficult it is to play down a man. And if you do it for 90 minutes... even more so with the extra time, added extra time. I think it's something where you can really look into a game like this, and you can really see the cohesion of the team and the structure and the courage we have to play with and how we have to play games like this. Even though we play against a good team away, we came out very strong before. Before we got a man sent off, we made a mistake and we paid a steep price for that. Tristan tried to avoid it, but he couldn't in the situation he ended up in. But yeah, everybody have the feeling that this is definitely a point won, not 2 points lost. Of course, had we played 11v11, this would have been 2 points lost, but this is a point won and in a great fashion.
4: Olive Larraz picks up his first goal as a Whitecap. It kind of seemed like this had been coming for a month or two, just with how much he's increased in his comfortability and the state of his play. Can you just talk about his performance overall today, not just on the goal, but just even as what he was doing in the midfield?
3: I think he was playing very well. I think... you know, him, Andres and Goldie was extremely playing very well in the midfield, especially with the ball in the first half, and he combined well. He did not run that much with the ball today and played the ball out in the open spaces fast. I think he was really good, and you know, scoring your first goal is obviously a big thing and a huge thing.
4: In CONCACAF, one of the things we always love to talk about is players that understand the dark arts, and we have our own player here on the Whitecaps with Eddie Orocampo. I was wondering if you can just talk about how he's a player that when he's on your team, you love to have him, but any opponent, he is a guy that you would absolutely hate to come up against.
3: I don't know about that. Eddie, he's a happy guy, and you know, we all enjoy having him around us. You could see today that he also elevated his confidence, and having been playing with the Colombian team, I think he was extraordinary, especially the first half. And you could see that he really played with a lot of confidence, and he got into the head of a couple of the opponents. And, you know, that's also part of the game. So I think, yeah, I don't know if he knows the dark arts, but maybe he does a little bit. But I think he has also understanding that sometimes you have to go to the edge of the rules, and I think it's up to the referee to make sure that he sets the line that that he will not step over that.
4: Thank you very much, Coach.

0: We clinched the playoff spot, and we also showed that, you know, when we get there, we're ready for it.
1: The defense played tremendous tonight, but Yohei, how do you feel his performance was in earning the draw?
0: I think he did very well. I think he did very well, and also we, you know, we played close to him also, so he could distribute the. We had an extra player with the ball playing close to him, and that's very important when you're one man down, that you don't panic and start just give the ball away, because then you get under an immense pressure. In the end, we had difficulty getting out, but Yohei really helped us in that regard, and he was very good on the line as well. The goal, he could not do anything about that, but he had some good saves, and he was courageous in the penalty area. So I think it was a good game for him.
1: The first few minutes for Ranko being back on the pitch, how did you see him play tonight?
0: No, but he came in a couple of good stops, one with the head and one where he really got in the way, and you know. We know about Ranko. He doesn't have to prove himself to us. It's just he's been very unfortunate the last year and the last 15 months. And yeah, other players has also stepped up and done well. So it was nice having him back on the pitch. And let's see what's going to happen from now on.
1: Enjoy the celebration. We'll see you in a few days. Thank you.
0: Thank you.
2: Thank you. Har, we'll go three to next, please.
3: Just two quick questions. Just, I know you don't like to talk a lot about players, but Ralph coming back and just the way he played in the back line.
0: He played well. Ralph has played well for the time that he has been playing. He has not been playing enough. Now he got with Team Canada and has come back. And of course, from what we've seen, he's been good for us. And he played well today. I think he has not played. Now he played 90 minutes the other day. Apart from that, he has not played 90 minutes for us since, I think, in March. So it was great having him able also to go the full way, even though that he looked tired in the end.
3: A tough test coming up in St. Louis. It's going to be an extended trip. I know you don't want to think about it, but it is coming up quickly. What do you guys have to do to refresh your legs and just kind of get ready for this long road trip ahead?
0: No, yeah, it's we are on the road at the moment, and you know, I think we need to. Make sure that we analyze this game well and analyze St. Louis well. It's a very, very good team. And we have to make sure that we're ready for them going into this game. I think this was a good test for us for what we're going to face the next couple of games. And yeah, I really like what I saw today. And as a coach, you cannot ask for more than being happy with your team. And then we have to see what's going to happen in St. Louis. It's going to be a great game, I think.
3: I think the fans really like what they watched as well tonight. Thank you so much, Coach.
0: Thank you.
2: Thank you, Coach. That's all we have for you tonight.
4: That's Coach of the Caps, Jesper Sorensen. I think the fans are really happy with what they saw today and really excited now for that match against St. Louis. And starting that game with 11 players on the pitch and hopefully finishing that game with 11 on the pitch as well, Colin.
5: Yeah, it's very important, isn't it? Because we've seen how difficult it can be when you go down to 10 men, that's for sure. But, you know, I think Jesper yet again has summed the game up really, really well and saying how well the team played when we went down to 10 players. And even in the second half after the LAFC had equalised, the lads are still trying to play, still trying to do the right things. And that speaks volumes of the quality that we have. And again, St. Louis, I mean, they play tomorrow night. So they have one day's less recovery, of course. The Whitecaps will have to travel. But it's a lot to look forward to now. Now we're getting to this situation where, you know, the MLS West is actually quite tight. You know, there's what, 5 points between fourth place and the Whitecaps at this moment in time.
4: It's tight at the top, for
5: very,
4: sure.
5: Very, very tight, Asa. So I'm thrilled to bits that you know, it's so exciting. But the Whitecaps at the moment, the way they played tonight, it's just, as Jesper said, it was just a shame that we lost Tristan Blackman after 7 minutes because it had the makings of being a real cracker.
4: All right, here Ralph Preso is coming up shortly, so we'll take a quick break now and then come back with Ralph Preso. So don't go anywhere. This is the Whitecaps FC post-match show on 730 CKNW.
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9: And not being able to build a rhythm. So I think it'll be good for me to do that kind of in the run-in towards the playoffs.
10: This time last year, the Whitecaps were really hurting for center backs. This was kind of around that time, even a little bit further back last August, when you were kind of taking up the role when there was all the injuries that were happening at that time. Looking back now over this year, do you feel comfortable in this role? Does it feel natural when you're playing center back?
9: Yeah, it does. I think I've done well, but I can definitely still do better. I think the USA game with Canada and the moment today that leads to Tristan's red card is kind of are examples of things I still have to improve on. I think I'm doing well, but I can definitely still get a lot better.
10: Appreciate it, Ralph. All the best in St. Louis.
9: Thank you,
11: Nathan. Sarita, please.
12: Ralph, your Colorado Rapids buddy, Oliver Larroz, gets his first goal with the Whitecaps. Can you just talk about his grit in the middle of the park and just how excited are you for him to get one off, one out into the net?
9: Yeah, no, it was a great performance from him today. Not easy circumstances at all. A lot of running. So that was one of the best games I've seen from him since he's been here. To top it off with the goal, I think he's, since the summer, has grown a lot in the team. Has taken a lot bigger role and is growing every game and doing really well. So he's a really important player for us in the middle with Kubas. And, yeah, hopefully he just keeps going because we're going to need him.
12: And obviously, a very important couple of days because you guys are back on the road, but it's an extended trip. St. Louis is playing really well in this second half of the World Cup, and Austin also a tough place to play with the humidity. How's the team going to be preparing? I know you guys are just still on this game, but how do you prepare for the next two?
9: Yeah, I think more than the next two, just the next one. It's a huge game. We know that. And it obviously doesn't decide the rest of the season, but it will play a big role in how things end up. And so, yeah, we're relishing that challenge. I'm very excited for that. I think we're a team that in the last few years has shown that we like to play big games. We play well in big games. We enjoy the big games. And so I think we'll be ready for that game. It's exciting. They're a really good team. They've been doing really well. I remember I said this before the San Diego game in the playoffs last year, 1-2 for the West. It's obviously not for the West, but 1-2 with what will probably be a 1-point difference. It's a huge game. And, you know, these are kind of the games that you want to play. These are the games that you work all year for. So we're excited and we'll be up for it.
12: Thank you so much, Ralph.
6: Well, we have beef night. Thank you so much, Ralph.
9: Thank you.
8: That's Ralph Priso, who put in a shift for your Vancouver Whitecaps in this 1-1 draw. Looked like he was maybe going to come out of this game late, but waved everybody off on the sideline and he pushed through some cramping late, I think with about 10 minutes to go, and he was clearing everything in the box as well, like several other Vancouver Whitecaps. Great to see him back with the Whitecaps here.
11: Yeah, it really is. I'm thrilled to bits for Ralph, and hopefully he can carry on this terrific rise into becoming, for me, maybe the best centre-back we have at the club at the moment, Lisa.
8: We've talked about it. It was nice to hear him kind of acknowledge areas of growth as well.
11: Yeah.
8: He brought up the mistake that led to the red card to Tristan Blackman, holds his hand up in that situation, and then felt he could have been a little bit better in the game against the U.S. for Canada. But, you know, for the most part, you watch the game, and he does stand out as one of the stronger players for the Vancouver Whitecaps. What he does defensively, what he does with the ball in possession as well. I think he's such a weapon for the Vancouver Whitecaps and for Canada as well when it comes to building out of the back.
11: Yeah, that's one of his real strong points of his game is that he's a footballer. I mean, he plays one slack pass, let's say a sloppy pass from left-sided centre-back into a little diagonal ball. I think he's trying to fit a pick out Larraz, if I'm not mistaken, and the ball gets intercepted. But after that, I mean, there was one, maybe a little shorter one that gets intercepted, but other than that, I'll tell you what, I can't remember too many bad passes from Ralph Priest. So there's times where he makes the game look easy.
8: Yeah.
11: And I think that's important. I think that's a sign of a player who's always on top of their game. You mentioned Ryan Gold there tonight. The amount of times that he's so aware of what's on before he receives the ball. People wonder, how did he get out of that? Well, he's aware of what the space behind him or to in front of him, wherever that is, Asa, and where the next pass is going to be. We spend so much time out in the Abbotsford Soccer Association, as an example, of with our young players about scanning, and we asked the boys and the girls, what should you be doing here with scanning all the time? And I actually said in the broadcast about Ryan Gold, and he just has a quick look before he receives a football. And Ralph Priso, for me, very, very seldom gets caught in possession of the football. He always knows where he's going to play the pass. And I just thought he took a split second too long to play that one. But after that, he got into the rhythm of the game, and I thought he had a terrific performance.
8: All right, we'll take a short break here. When we come back, we'll name the man of the match, several candidates after this great performance at BMO Stadium, a 1-1 draw between your Vancouver Whitecaps and LAFC. Don't go anywhere.
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14: I'm Kareem Alam with the Vancouver Liberals, and I approve this message. Our mayor and council keep swinging back and forth between hard right and hard left. This means that every new party that gets elected spends all its time undoing what the last party was doing. That's why things aren't moving forward. That's why we need Liberals in City Hall. The best chance to defeat Ken Sim and return to actually getting things done is a vote for me, Kareem Alam, and the Vancouver Liberals on October 17th.
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8: Welcome back to the Whitecaps FC Postmatch Show on 730 CKNW. 1-1 draw between the Vancouver Whitecaps and LAFC at BMO Stadium. Last bit of business here. The man of the match. Who do you give the honor to, Colin?
11: Well, you mentioned just before we went to the break there that there was a number of candidates, yeah. and from number one all the way to number 24 up front, yeah. Brian White, there was no failures in this team, Asa, but with number one, Yohei Takaoka, I think one of the best games he's had for the Whitecaps, to be honest with you. I thought he was in top form. He was one of the keys, wasn't he? We needed a big performance, yeah. out of him tonight, and I'll tell you what, I thought he was terrific, and it was going to take a goal like Denny Bouanga's header to beat him tonight in the form that Takaoka was on. But you're right, so many players had such a good performance for the, yeah. Whitecaps. I just hope that we can kick on again on Wednesday night.
8: Yeah, a friend of the show, Aaron Johnson, texted in at halftime, says, I don't care, give Yohei the man of the match right now at halftime. And I didn't want to jinx it by bringing it up earlier, but I thought if he does end up earning at the end of it, I'll make mention of it.
11: Yes, I mean, his second half performance was equally as impressive. He was just diving about all over the place, but I thought his situation, his reading of situations, you know, I've said often that on our broadcast, pal, that the easy part of goalkeeping is shot stopping, but there was times tonight he was coming off his line, holding crosses, he was punching at the right times, and yes, he had a terrific night for the Whitecaps, yeah. And we'll need him now in this run in and in the playoffs. We need Yohei Takaoka to be playing in top form.
8: Yeah, and Jesper had mentioned as well the importance. The value he provides in possession in a yes. game like this, where you're down a man, it's nice to have that extra outlet defensively. You can play it to his feet and he can quickly play it from one side to the other.
11: Well, we were talking on Tuesday night about how poor his distribution was.
8: Yeah.
11: And
8: yeah.
11: we can count in probably one hand over all the games that Yohei's had, how many times we've commented on a bad pass or a sloppy play out, something like that, over his time with the Caps. Tonight, his distribution spot on, relieving pressure when it needed to be, but he played real good quality passes coming out of the back, and he knows himself, he's a top professional goalkeeper for the Whitecaps. He knows it wasn't one of his better performances on Tuesday, and he bounced back here tonight. It was big boys football for him.
8: St. Louis on Wednesday, what are you looking forward to in that one, Colin? We'll have the call right here, cknw.com.
11: yeah, it's they're going well. St. Louis, big game tomorrow night for them as well, with playing the LA Galaxy, who are sitting in ninth place, so they can jump up over Colorado with a win, the Galaxy. But St. Louis, they can go to, we're 4 points ahead of them now, they can go a point behind us with a win, so they'll have a lot to play for. But I expect on Wednesday night to see the top two teams in the West having a real bash yeah. at each other, and a big crowd as always in St. Louis. Great stadium, great atmosphere. I'm really excited about this one.
8: As am I. All right, that does it for us. So for Colin Miller, producer Jonathan Chung, engineer Miriam Azmi, and the rest of the CKNW broadcast crew, a huge thanks to our guest Dax McCarty, Whitecaps reporter Sarita Patel. We hope you enjoyed our broadcast. If you missed it, here's how it sounded.
1: Now, time for Match in a Minute.
8: And we are underway as LAFC kick things off. Play it right back to the keeper, Hugo Lloris. He puts his left boot through, sends it forward. It's chipped forward. Priso, wins the ball, but just brings it down for Son to carry forward. Now Schaffenberg wants it on this near side. It slipped ahead, and he barrels down. I think Black and White have got a piece of the ball. He's going to get a straight red card.
11: Wow.
8: Priso carries forward out of his 18. Not many options. Does picks out Larraz, and he finds, and it's poked on for Brian White. 1v1. It's stopped by Hugo Lloris. It was a breakaway for Brian White. It's on the right side, driven across, touch on, and what a save by Yohei Takaoka, and then cleared out for a corner by Ryan Gold.
11: Wow!
8: Big high five between Gold and Yohei Takaoka as Yohei stonewalls Son in close. Gold deals with it. This has been a great game from Ryan Gold as well. Out to Ocampo it goes. Two in the box. Ocampo drives it in. And in! It's cleared off the line and down.
11: Yes!
8: Oliver Larraz, can you believe it? Whitecaps down a man, up a goal in the 43rd minute. Swung out to the right side, sent into the box, headed into the back of the goal by Denny Pawanka. Just like that, we are level 1-1. As Denny Pawanka ties things up in the opening minute of this second half. Vasquez out to the near side, the right side. Ball sent in, deflected, loose, cleared away by Ralph Priso. Just ahead, Son, just outside the box. Invites pressure, pushes it out to left side. That's sent in, back post ball. Hollingshead heads it down, it's loose, and it's cleared away as four white shirts converge. Brian White, of all people, sends that into the stands. And Elise gets it. Done it. Well done. Full-time whistle is gone. 1-1. Whitecaps escape with a point after going down a man in the seventh minute of this match. What a performance.
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14: I'm Kareem Alam with the Vancouver Liberals, and I approve this message. Our mayor and council keep swinging back and forth between hard right and hard left. This means that every new party that gets elected spends all its time undoing what the last party was doing. That's why things aren't moving forward. That's why we need Liberals in City Hall. The best chance to defeat Ken Sim and return to actually getting things done is a vote for me, Kareem Alam, and the Vancouver Liberals on October 17th.
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0: Now this update from the Canadian Press. Alberta Premier Danielle Smith spent a majority of her time on a call-in radio show Saturday defending her government's decision to roll back some Edmonton housing rules. The mayors of Alberta's two major cities have pushed back on the government's reversal, with Calgary's Jeremy Farkas saying the province was threatening local democracy. BC NDP leader David Eby is calling on Conservative interim leader Lorne Dirksen to fire his party's campaign director. The RCMP says the FBI arrested a Canadian in connection with an attack by a criminal hacking group that breached the Bureau's online portal. The AI company Anthropic says one of its models sent a false murder tip to the Philadelphia Police Department. The company says it happened while developers were testing how the models interact with government websites. And Halifax's beloved 104-year-old gopher tortoise is set to undergo surgery for a bladder stone next week. Gus is believed to be the oldest gopher tortoise in the world. From the Canadian Press, I'm Hannah Stoles.
1: Compelling. Provocative. This is the best of 730 CKNW, in case you missed it.
2: Well, you probably recognize that song, one of the biggest hits from Sass Jordan. Well, some sad news earlier this week. Sass Jordan, the singer, songwriter, Juno Award winner, longtime Canadian Idol judge, that list goes on, passed away on October 2nd. So joining me to talk about her career and what Sass Jordan is best known for is Eric Alper. Eric Alper is a publicist and music commentator. Eric, thank you for being with us today.
3: Thank you for having me.
2: Very sad news that Sass Jordan passed away at the age of 65, I think she was. When you think of Sass Jordan, what comes to your mind first?
3: The absolute amount of swear words that came out of her mouth within a 5-minute period. She was one of the funniest, kindest, warmest people around. But wow, I had to remind her whenever I booked any interviews with her, not to swear, because that's just, unfortunately, like, you can talk about the amazing music that she did and the amount of people that she connected within the music industry, including finding a 22-year-old Taylor Hawkins who said that Sass Jordan taught him how to be in a rock and roll band. But the fact that she kept swearing every single time I saw her, and it just made me laugh so much, because you're not supposed to. Yeah, you're not supposed to go head-to-head with the biggest truck drivers on the road, you know what I mean?
2: Well, also, I didn't know that, but also impressive that she was a Canadian Idol judge, that she was able to rein that in when she was judging.
3: Oh, I'm sure there was a lot of bleeps behind the scenes. Do you know how she began becoming a judge?
2: No.
3: On there? So when Sass was in Montreal, she was actually born in England, but her family moved to Montreal when she was about 3 years old. Her father was a French literature professor, and her mom was a former English ballerina. So they moved to Montreal. From the time that Sass was about 16, she always knew that she wanted to be in rock and roll, in front rock and roll bands. And she used to play the clubs all the time as a teenager. And in 1981, so about maybe when she was about 21, there was a young British manager named Simon Fuller. And he got stranded in Montreal when his touring band ran out of money. And he spent 2 weeks living in Sass's basement after she met him and offered up her basement as a place that he can kind of crash until he gets his life together again. Two decades later, Simon Fuller created the Idol franchise, and Sass became a judge on Canadian Idol. It's one of the amazing full circle stories in music.
2: That is amazing. Talk about, not forgetting somebody that helped you out.
3: Yeah, that's right. You've got to be nice to everybody, because you never know when the person that crashes at your place is actually going to give you a job 35 years later.
2: Yeah, wow, that is so cool to hear that. What else in her career sticks out to you? You mentioned Taylor Hawkins, who is also very well known in the music industry, but what else sticks out to you as kind of highlights from her career?
3: Yeah, I think part of it, when I think about Sass, she is absolutely part of that Much Music generation where when Tell Somebody the Song came out in 1988, Much Music played the video constantly. And so she went from pretty much obscurity to being recognized everywhere almost overnight. And that song hit top 15 in Canada, won the Juno Award for Most Promising Female Vocalist. And then a couple of years later, the album Racine came out across North America, got signed to the big label in the U.S. and sold about 500,000 copies worldwide, including 100,000 of them in Canada. And Billboard named her the top female artist of 1992. The fact that we had the ability to all watch and listen and read the same things when we were younger kind of still blows my mind for a generation now that's growing up where they're, you know, they're all their own silos. Sass Jordan would not be as big now as then. I mean, despite the fact that she was brilliant and a great songwriter and an amazing singer and all of that. But to go from like 0 to 100 miles an hour within a 1 week period is something that only really happened in the 1980s once video came along and the camera loved Sass.
2: So interesting. I understand too that her voice was heard by Kevin Costner. People will be familiar with the movie The Bodyguard, but it happened that Kevin Costner heard her voice and that led to her being part of the movie.
3: Yeah, Kevin Costner heard her on the radio, and he personally called her, and that led to a duet with Joe Cocker. There's a song on the Bodyguard soundtrack called Trust in Me, and the Bodyguard went on to become one of the biggest selling soundtracks ever and sold 47 million copies, which means that Sass Jordan made the exact same amount of money as Whitney Houston did for that album because everybody gets paid the exact same. Of course, when that single for Whitney Houston gets even bigger, then, you know, Whitney Houston isn't sharing any of that. But for the album, everybody made the exact same amount of money. And at the time, she was already sharing bills with Aerosmith and the Rolling Stones and AC/DC and Van Halen. So that put her career into the stratosphere.
2: You mentioned, too, that at a very young age, she knew she wanted to be a rocker, that she wanted to get into rock and roll. She did kind of shift, didn't she? She tried getting into blues and doing different types of music. What was that like?
3: Yeah, that's actually where I first met her and started to do her PR. Because her voice got better with age, the blues records brought some of the best reviews of her life. There's an album called Rebel Moon Blues that debuted in the top 5 on the blues album chart on Billboard. And then there's another album called Bitches Blues, which is her 10th and her final studio album. That hit number 15 in 2022. So she really did want to play the blues for, as long as she could. Her raspy voice and her stage presence really kind of suited that music really, really well. She also knew, though, that, like, you know, for a certain demographic, a great segment of the radio stations just simply wouldn't play anybody over the age of 40. But in blues music, getting older was almost like a badge of honor. So a little bit of it was calculated to keep her name out there, but a lot of it was just Sass's decision that she's always loved the blues. Because the people that she loved growing up, people like, you know, obviously Mick Jagger or Steven Tyler or Robert Palmer or Lou Gramm of Foreigner, they're all pretty much blues singers at heart who landed in rock and roll, and she wanted to be one of them too.
2: And, of course, she will be remembered for her music and her very successful career. But like many musicians, she also dabbled in the spirits, in the whiskey. I love the name of her wine as well. So it seemed like she had a lot of fun doing that, too.
3: Yeah, I remember having a lot of meetings. And I said to her, you know, do you want to do this? Like, you know, because sometimes artists, they like the idea of getting their name out there and putting their name on products. And it's not like now where, you know, kind of getting their sponsorship deal happens before the person actually becomes famous. But, you know, when we were having meetings with the wine companies, it was pretty amazing. I mean, she absolutely loved wine. She loved meals. She loved going out for dinner and lunch with people. She was just a riot to be around. And when we had a number of events with sponsors and other wineries around the St. Catharines area, just away from Toronto, she was amazing. I mean, everybody wanted to talk to her and tell her just how much, you know, they loved her and when they saw her in concert. And, you know, all those years later after, you know, her biggest hit, she was still pretty popular when it came to, you know, our kind of demographic, and mostly because she never really left the stage. She was always out there.
2: Well, it is a very remarkable career, and I'm so glad, Eric, that you were able to join us and talk more about Sass Jordan and the sad news that she passed away earlier this month. We'll leave it there for today, but as always, thank you for doing this.
3: Thank you so much for having me. We'll talk soon.
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16: Now, you may recall on Friday, Mr. Eby stood outside of Save On Foods in Kelowna, talked about capping grocery prices, and told British Columbians not to worry about Jimmy Pattison. He said Mr. Pattison will land on his feet. So his goal here, he said, was to cap grocery profits. Take a listen to his comments.
17: Families are struggling with the costs of everyday life. So don't, in this announcement, don't worry about Save On Foods. Don't worry about Jimmy. He'll be okay. He's going to land on his feet. But we have to take steps to make sure that families are protected during this time. We're going to cap the profits of the big grocery companies. We're going to make sure that for the basics, for your cheese, for your eggs, for your butter, for your milk, that you and your family are protected at the till as you check out.
16: Now, I'm incredibly skeptical in 2026 that somehow one government, a provincial government, and a small subnational economy is going to somehow cap grocery profits. I'll believe it when I see it. When you look at those grocery giants that he mentioned, Walmart is out of Arkansas, Costco is out of Washington State, Sobeys is out of Nova Scotia, Loblaws is out of Ontario, and the one person he picked on, Jimmy Pattison, well, that company is actually based right here in BC. And he parked himself in regards to the press conference outside of Save On Foods. This is a government that tells people to buy BC, and then he takes a swing at one of BC's largest private sector employers. Remember, this is a grocery chain that's unionized, that buys from BC farmers. Mr. Pattison himself gave a record $75 million to the new St. Paul's Hospital. He's donated to the Vancouver Hospital. He's donated a significant amount of dollars to healthcare facilities in Surrey as well, and many other charity groups around British Columbia. John Horgan, our former NDP premier, called Mr. Pattison a hometown hero. When Mr. Horgan was waiting to become premier in 2017, he called Jimmy Pattison for advice, and Mr. Pattison not only picked up the phone and lined up meetings with 60 business leaders, but he spoke well of the NDP government in regards to new change and made sure those relationships could be built between the government and the business community. And remember, Jimmy Pattison also hired Glenn Clark, the former NDP premier, when nobody else would. And full disclosure here, back in, I think it was 2013, 2014, I did a half-hour special on Jimmy Pattison and his relationship with Glenn Clark. I filmed for a couple months. This is for Global Television, filmed here in British Columbia for a couple of months, and then spent a week with him and traveling to some of his other far-off business entities. We were in London, England. We traveled to the Bahamas, we traveled to Miami, I recall, Orlando, Florida, and even he had a printing division in Montgomery, Alabama, and got to sit through boardroom meetings. It was unprecedented access. We filmed much of it, and I always say it was the best week-long MBA course anybody could ever take. So I was a bit shocked that Mr. Eby goes after Jimmy Pattison. Mr. Pattison is now, I believe, 98 years old. Last time I saw Mr. Pattison, probably about 4 years ago, at an event, at a luncheon, and same old Jimmy Pattison at the time. He was regaling me with stories about once when he almost thought about purchasing the Toronto Maple Leafs, and he went on to explain to me how about Harold Ballard was a crook. It was a fabulous day. It was good to catch up with Jimmy. And look, it's easy to pick on billionaires, and I understand that. But what it also, for me, who follows politics, it's a tell. And what Mr. Eby is trying to do here is trying to bring back some of the voters that they've lost to the Green Party. You may recall the Green leader, 25 years old, Emily Lowen, not too long ago on social media, was talking about going after the oligarchs and the massive profits that they were making. Now, I'm not here making excuses for the oligarchs or billionaires at the end of the day. But what I'm trying to say here is you have a homegrown business leader who built something, did something, and has been generous here in British Columbia and continues to be generous. And I recall in my interviews with Mr. Pattison and Mr. Clark at that time, and one of the things Jimmy Pattison talked about was that, you know, he always struggled with should he continue to build his business, build greater profits, to one day give away the money, or does he start giving away some of it now, which he has been. I don't know, you know, the criteria, but I know he has a committee that decides where those charitable dollars go. But that wouldn't happen without Jimmy Pattison. And he employs many, many people. And look, like any business leader, he's had to make sure he keeps an eye on profits. He also has to, like many business leaders, had to shut down businesses that didn't work. And I know certainly having filmed at Save On Foods with him and many other places, the grocery business is a low margin business. You're looking at 3-5% profit margin. Very, very small. As much as prices have gone up significantly. And it amazes me that Mr. Eby here is talking about, cutting back on the profits of these grocery stores. Yet, you know, we were talking about food security here. He had an opportunity to sign a document, an order in council, right before the election, which would modernize our 50-50 food processing rules, which we talked about at the 3 o'clock hour. Why? Well, that basically means more food processing would occur here, which would mean hopefully packaging and cleaning of all these products that we produced rather than shipping them off somewhere else and then resold to us here. The government, the federal government, is offering $1.3 billion in federal money to get food terminals built here, and we can't access any of that money. That money has gone in 8 weeks. weeks. Why? Because we called an election. So that order in council is sitting there. They didn't sign it. The cabinet didn't sign it. And now we may not get any of that money. I don't know. What if they don't get elected? The new government may have other priorities. It may not be able to turn things around quickly. So there you go. We may not be have access to $1.3 billion. Yet this government is talking with a straight face about food security and wanting to lower costs as well. I also want to touch a little bit on Mr. Eby's comments on the tax hikes, going after millionaires. Quite frankly, when you look at what he is recommending, it actually starts the taxes, the increase in taxes starts at about $190,000. Yes, that's a higher per capita income than most people. You're probably in about the top 10% or top 6% of wage earners in that range. But, you know, that's family doctors, that's specialists. So those are the kind of people we want to be attracting. People to British Columbia. They'd rather be working in Alberta if they can. They're going to keep a lot more of their dollars, so they move in Washington State or many of those other places. You know, the threshold kicks in, I understand, but this the language that we continue to hear from Mr. Eby, this sort of left versus right, this class warfare is traditional and classic NDP, which speaks to a couple things to me. One, they're trying to win back some of that green vote that they believe that they can pull in. This race is a lot tighter than Mr. Eby had thought it was going to be, and so they're in a bit of trouble right now. And also, I would add one more thing. You know, we have to grow our economy. We need entrepreneurs to build their businesses here and feel comfortable to build their businesses and expand and hire people. And yes, there is inequality in the society, I understand, but going after entrepreneurs, going after the people that take risk, I don't think it's the right way to go. We already, the top wage earners already pay well past 50% of their income. Somehow there is this thinking within the NDP that we have so many billionaires and millionaires running around this province, a small subnational economy of 5.5 million people. We're not Seattle with our tech sector. We're not San Francisco. We're not New York. Heck, we're not even Bay Street in Toronto. This is Vancouver, where the median income is somewhere between $70,000 to $80,000. So this notion that there's all these millionaires and billionaires running around that we can just tax them a little bit more and magically we're going to move towards a balanced budget. It is absurd. I'd love to hear from you because as I was listening to this, I go, how does this build a modern economy? I think people who like a higher income should pay their fair share. But declaring class war, and that's what this is, class war, on individuals that are successful, that have done well, they should pay their fair share. But this notion of a class war going after these individuals magically is going to turn this economy around is absurd. We have to grow our economy. We have to attract more investment. Try to being a company trying to hire a senior executive in the tech sector, knowing full well that this person's going to come into a housing market that is significantly more expensive than Austin, Texas, or many other cities, and they're going to pay significantly more tax compared to Washington State or Texas. Or Massachusetts, all those places. And we have to compete with all of them, never mind Alberta or Ontario. Call me on the open. I would love to get your thoughts in regards to this class warfare, in my opinion, in regards to what Mr. Eby is talking about, but also this war on billionaires. I don't know. I didn't realize we had so many billionaires running around. They just needed to be taxed. Let's go to the open line. Let's go to John in Richmond. Hi, John.
6: Hi, Jazz. Yeah, hi. You hit the nail on the head completely, 100%. He's trying to win back his base. He's going back to class warfare because his whole idea about making Trump the center point of this election isn't working. Donald Trump is not on the ballot. He is, and I hope he loses for this.
16: Yeah, I mean, it's going to be very tight. It's going to be one of those things that come down to a few seats, that's for sure. And right now, they're trying to solidify their vote. That's how I see it, and let's see where this goes. Thank you so much for your call. Let's go to John in Delta. Hi, John.
11: Hey there.
16: Hi.
11: Yeah, I just wanted to say, I don't think 3 to 5% profit margins on grocery stores is quite right. Like, they've got, I did a deep dive on grocery prices or profits mm-hmm. like a year ago. I don't remember exact numbers, but yeah, it's a lot.
16: I actually, having talked to Glenn Clark and Jimmy Pattison, and this may be a bit old on my part, and maybe you've done a deeper dive recently, as you're saying, but from what I hear, it was competitive many years ago, and I know prices have gone up, maybe things have changed, but from my understanding, grocery business was still a very tight margin business. and was. And so if you have something else, by all means, email it to me. I'd love to look at it. Jazz@cknw.com. Really appreciate it. And I still think it's a very competitive business. And maybe prices have gone up for a variety of reasons. I mean, we see that with meat. We see that with a lot of products. And we saw that bread fixing issue as well. So I'm not saying it's all perfect on the other side, but I just get a little going after individual businesses. Sometimes they deserve it. The bread fixing with Loblaws is a classic example. But, you know, having spent some time with Jimmy Pattison and Glenn Clark, you know, my sense of it, particularly with Save-On, not that they're going broke, but they did talk openly about some of the challenges they have keeping these businesses going under a significant amount of competition as well. Thank you for your call. Really appreciate it. Let's go to Bill in Burnaby. Hi, Bill.
18: 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This is the most useless election. The guy already had a job for another 2 years. And now, to win voters, he's going to raise taxes on everything. Every time the guy opens his mouth, someone's getting smacked.
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8: 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In the series, host Sarah Ritchie tells us a story of tragedy that unfolded in the small community of Portapique in my home province of Nova Scotia, starting on April 18th, 2020. Over 13 hours, Gabriel Wortman, a 51-year-old denturist, went on a shooting rampage, claiming the lives of 22 innocent people. After 2 episodes of 13 Hours Inside the Nova Scotia Massacre, we'll hear an episode from Nancy Hicks, Crime Beat, and Alicia Ross, everyone's daughter. Alicia Ross was a 25-year-old woman from Markham, Ontario, whose tragic 2005 disappearance and murder sparked one of the largest missing person searches in the province's history. Let's begin our time together with the first episode of 13 Hours Inside the Nova Scotia Massacre, A Shattered Quiet, on Crime Time.
9: April 19th, 11 a.m., Halifax, Nova Scotia, Canada. Jesse Thomas was in a hurry. As the reporter on duty for Global News in Halifax on a Sunday morning, he had started his day with a call he didn't expect: to chase down what felt like a huge story, an active shooter on the loose in rural Nova Scotia. As he drove north from Halifax at around that time, he could see police cars along the highway. There was a helicopter overhead. Tweets from the Royal Canadian Mounted Police told him the gunman was near the town of Brookfield, about an hour outside the city. But then,
10: I started seeing just a stream of officers, some in marked cruisers, unmarked cars, flying at me. Maybe 15, 20 cars. It felt like the Daytona 500 there.

0: I asked, did you guys catch him? And he just shook his head and then said yes.
1: I'm Sarah Ritchie. I'm a global news reporter and anchor in Halifax. And on that cold, clear Sunday, April morning, I woke up to those same RCMP tweets that said a manhunt was underway. I texted my boss and offered to come in on my day off. I was just about to head to the station when I heard the shooter had been caught. No one knew this at the time, but we were witnessing the end of one of the deadliest shooting sprees in Canada's modern history. At the center of the mayhem was a 51-year-old denturist with a violent past who had just spent hours on the run with a cache of illegal weapons, murdering at will. The killing spree spanned more than 150 kilometers in all and left 22 innocent people dead at 16 different crime scenes. The most astonishing part of how it ended is that despite all of the police resources dedicated to the pursuit, it all came down to an unexpected encounter.
2: While he's at the gas pumps, one of our tactical resources came to the gas station to refuel their vehicle. When the officer exited the vehicle, there was an encounter and the gunman was shot and killed by police at 11:26 in the morning.
1: That's how it ended. But to understand how this happened, how a shooter was able to terrorize a quiet coastal community and then take that terror on the road for as long as he did, we need to go back to the beginning. We need to go through it hour by hour. So that's what we're going to do on this podcast. We'll try to piece together what happened, and we'll ask what could or should have been done to prevent this tragedy. We're also going to introduce you to every one of the 22 people who were lost. This is 13 Hours Inside the Nova Scotia Massacre. Episode 1, A Shattered Quiet. Before I take you through that first hour, I want to tell you about what life is like here in Nova Scotia. Around here, I'm what's known as a come from away. You've probably heard of the term because of the Tony Award-winning musical set in Newfoundland. It's sort of affectionate, but also a reminder that I won't ever be from Nova Scotia. You see, I was born and raised more than 4,000 kilometers away in a tiny town in the middle of the prairies, surrounded by wheat fields. I moved to the Maritimes after university. I left home with a stern warning from my mom to only stay for 5 years and not to put down any roots. I've failed on both accounts. Like so many people who come here, I've fallen in love with this place. You should know that Nova Scotians and Maritimers really take pride in being friendly and welcoming. I live in the capital, Halifax, and although there are about 430,000 people here, it's the kind of place where, honestly, I'm surprised if I don't run into somebody I know when I go out. Another 500,000 Nova Scotians live spread out in smaller communities like the one you'll be hearing about in this episode. These are mostly clustered along the 13,000 kilometers of coastline. And why not? Nova Scotia is stunningly beautiful. A hidden gem, a well-kept secret that for the most part, locals don't really mind keeping. The unique shores of the Bay of Fundy have been shaped by the power of the highest tides in the world. You won't find white sandy beaches on this coast, and the water's pretty much always cold. There are jagged cliffs, carved out with caves and surrounded by mudflats. Millions of years of crashing waves have exposed fossils of prehistoric animals that once called this place home. This power refuses to be harnessed. Visitors fall in love with this ever-changing coastline, where you can actually see the passage of time in the rise and fall of the tide. What I'm trying to say is Nova Scotia is an unlikely setting for a story like this, especially the small rural communities on the shores of the Bay of Fundy. There's a sense of trust here. I'm not saying that people don't lock their doors, but I've been to places that operate on the honor system, leave cash, take what you pay.

0: paid for. It's in one of these quiet towns that this story begins. A place I hadn't even heard of before April. Portapic. To get there from Halifax, you drive north on the Trans-Canada Highway for about an hour, and then it's about half an hour's drive west, following the coast. Lisa and Lori George own a slice of the shoreline in Highland Village, which is right next to Portapic. When I visited months after the tragedy, the tide was out, the sky was gray and threatening rain, Lisa welcomed me into her yard. Her long blonde hair blew in the breeze, and she was optimistically wearing a sundress in spite of the clouds. She was easygoing, warm, definitely a people person.
1: Oh, yeah, easily. Like you just come down along, you know?
0: As we chatted and got set up, it started to pour. Lisa's husband, Lori, appeared out of nowhere and set up a tent. That's what they do, taking care of others. You could hear the wind in the tent as we talked about the place that Lisa calls home.
1: Like, it's all a huge community. Even though we're divided into sections, we all still take care of each other from one end, like from Great Village right through to Bass River, right? So it's kind of like a huge community, just divided.
0: Driving here, I had noticed that too, that if it wasn't for the brightly painted signs welcoming me to each community, I'd probably have trouble telling where those divisions lie, following the highway west from Great Village to Highland Village to Portapic to Bass River. There's a little more of a downtown in Great Village, a gas station, a restaurant, some antique shops. But once you pass that, it's a long stretch of highway to Portapic, where the white lines are painted at the very edge of the asphalt, and the trees are sometimes right up to the shoulder. In between homes and farm fields, you can see glimpses of the bay beyond.
1: I can sit at my kitchen table and I watch the tide come in. It's very calming, you know. We usually have chairs that we have set down here. As you can tell, though, we've chose to put a fence up now along the edge. We always had it kind of fenced in all the way around, but now we've put one up along the edge here. But still, it doesn't obstruct my view of watching the calmness, you know. And sometimes it's rough, like our life is rough, and then calms down.
0: Lisa has lived around here most of her life.
1: I wouldn't have raised my kids anywhere else. They learned to be very caring and care about the neighbors that are beside them. All the kids that grew up here, my daughter's 31, and so all those kids are now growing up and having families. And my son, who's 26, same thing. His friends still stop in here with their new babies. And because you stay connected.
0: So many people have said that what drew them to this area is the quiet, that this was a peaceful place, which is why what happened on April 18th is so shocking. Portapic is less than a 10-minute drive from Lisa and Lori's place in Highland Village. It only has about 100 year-round residents, with more who come to enjoy the Nova Scotia summer. There are no shops or restaurants here, just homes and farms spread out along Highway 2. There are a couple of small country roads that run from the highway down to the coast, and a few more that run north the other way. And the neighborhood where this story begins is south of Highway 2 and east of the Portapic River. If you want to take a look at it, we've got a map on our website, and we'll put the link in our show notes. Portapic Beach Road runs roughly north-south, parallel to the river, and it ends almost at the shoreline. About halfway down Portapic Beach Road is a left turn onto an even narrower gravel road called Orchard Beach Drive. This is part of a private community, mostly a newer development with nice homes and cottages. One of the buildings on Orchard Beach Drive was a big garage, known to some as the warehouse. The owner was Gabriel Wortman. Over the years, he had bought a few properties nearby, including one of the most expensive houses in the area on Portapic Beach Road. a cottage worth more than $500,000, designed to take full advantage of the quiet and the view of the river with a big outdoor patio. This was a second home for him. He owned two denture clinics in the capital region, one in Halifax and another across the harbor in Dartmouth. That's where his main home was, too. But since the pandemic began and his businesses closed, he had been spending all his time in the quiet coastal community of Portapique. The warehouse was like a big garage, but inside it looked more like a Canadian-themed bar, with touches of buffalo plaid sprinkled on the pine-paneled walls. It had a second-story loft built to display dirt bikes and motorcycles, more than a dozen of them. In photos, you can see what appears to be a taxidermied black bear next to a sled and a toboggan hanging on the wall. Lights twinkled overhead. It seems like no expense was spared. What you can't see in the photos is that there were hiding places built in. A spot by the liquor dispensers at the bar concealed a gun. There were nooks and crannies hiding illegal firearms, including military-style guns, part of a collection. The cement floor was uncovered, and part of the ground floor was a shop. Wortman also collected vehicles. He had a truck, a Jeep, and a number of white Ford Taurus cars, decommissioned police cars, the kind you can get for cheap at auction. Some of them he drove, and others he'd been using for parts. In one photo, there's a car on the main floor of the warehouse, like a crowning achievement on display, a prized possession. It's what appears to be a white RCMP cruiser, complete with all the markings. And it would become a focal point for the terror that was about to be unleashed. I promised you I would tell you this story hour by hour, and I will in this episode and the next. A lot happened over that first hour of this nightmare, so we want to make sure we cover it in detail. And before we walk you through the first hour, I want you to get to know the people who were lost during that tragic night. So that's where we're going to start. Early on the evening of Saturday, April 18th, Lisa McCulley was out for a walk on what she called her private beach. She owned a big red house on Orchard Beach Drive, just across the street from Gabriel Wortman's warehouse. The 49-year-old had traveled the world before she settled down beside the ocean in Portapique. She had wavy blonde hair, a magnetic personality, and a great sense of humor.
2: Lisa was a year older than me, and my brother was a year older than her. So Mom had three of us under 3 years of age. We were very close. And Lisa was, she was just the boss. She was a natural leader, and everywhere she went, she assumed the leadership role, and people relied on her for that, to just always have a solution to every problem.
0: That's Jenny Kierstead, Lisa's younger sister.
2: I always thought she had celebrity status. Yeah, she was just so vibrant and charismatic. We drove across Canada in our 20s after we acquired our university degrees. We just jumped in the car and went. And it was just the most amazing time. We were both free. We had no jobs, and she was so adventurous.
0: Jenny said that Lisa cared deeply for others, and that was made clear when their older brother, Jonathan, was diagnosed with cancer.
2: She was such a doer. We lost our brother not 3 years ago to cancer. He died fairly quickly, and she just covered all the details. She was absolutely remarkable.
0: There's a phrase you hear thrown around a lot, living life to the fullest. It's kind of a cliche, but I think it really applies to Lisa.
2: She traveled. She had work that she loved as a teacher, and she had two children that she adored, and she really savored every moment.
0: Jenny said being a mother had been a lifelong goal for her sister.
2: I think she put everyone to shame. She was, again, she was just so dynamic and involved and passionate and protective and constantly coming up with new and creative ideas. And, you know, if other parents wanted their children to spend time with anyone, it was with Lisa.
0: In early April, during the COVID-19 lockdown, while everyone was staying apart, Lisa reached out to loved ones with a video of herself, her son Marcus, and her daughter Alex on Facebook.
3: Here's a little goodnight song to all our friends and family. We miss you. From the McCullys.
0: Jenny said Lisa had passed on her talent and love of music to her kids.

0: We were, you know, of the vintage of the folk festivals and Sarah McLachlan's Lilith Fair. And I just remember she had a VW van at one point. And the fondest memory that I have of her is, you know, sitting on a turned over milk carton, and she had a shaker egg duct taped to her foot, and then the harmonica and the guitar. And so she had four instruments being played at once: her voice, the harmonica, the guitar, and the shaker. She was a one-person show.
1: That energy is part of what made her a great teacher. Lisa taught grades 3 and 4 at DeBert Elementary School, about 20 minutes away. But the pandemic shut down schools on March 16th, at the start of March break. Like so many, Lisa was juggling, working from home and homeschooling her own kids. It wasn't an easy task, but she wasn't the kind of teacher who was going to be thrown off by a global pandemic. Scott Armstrong, the principal at her school, said she was able to support kids in her own class and beyond.
2: She grabbed that with both hands and became a leader on our staff, supporting other teachers in the best way to do this. And not only did she support the students in her classroom and other teachers, she actually developed lessons and activities for families in Port Epic and that community who she was involved with in her church community. She was sending lessons and activities to parents throughout Northern Nova Scotia.
1: On Saturday, April 18th, as the sun was setting, Lisa took a much-needed break and walked to the beach. She sent a photo to her sister, a wine glass held up in front of the rocky shore, with the last of the sun fading on the horizon.
0: That was her last photo that she sent me, and she loved that beach. She loved the ocean. She loved nature, and she loved life. And that was such a reflection of her just enjoying life. She really enjoyed life, and she didn't take things too seriously.
1: Lisa McCauley's neighbors, Greg and Jamie Blair, had two young boys around the same age as her kids. Their houses were right next door to one another. Just a little stretch of trees separated the two. Greg has two older sons from a previous relationship. Tyler is the oldest. He looks a lot like his dad, the same easy smile. But he wasn't so sure about Jamie when she entered the picture about 19 years ago.
3: I didn't like her at first. I think it took me a little while to get to like her, but then I loved her.
4: What did she bring out in your dad?
3: She definitely brought out the best of him, most of the time anyway.
5: She looked after him.
3: She definitely looked after him. Looked after all of us.
5: Yes.
1: That's Kelly, Tyler's aunt. She said the older boys gave Jamie a goofy nickname, one that stuck.
5: She always ordered chicken. So the boys, they were younger, of course, so they just started calling her Chicken. And till this day, we know her as Chicken.
1: From everything I've heard, Greg and Jamie were the life of the party, part of a close-knit family that spent a lot of time together. Greg was often found with an Alexander Keith's in his hand. Jamie liked sweeter drinks, like coolers. The couple moved to Port Epic to be closer to Greg's parents, full-time in August of 2019, with their two youngest sons, Alexander and Jack. They loved being outside, fishing, hunting, four-wheeling, camping, swimming.
3: Alexander loves chickens. I got a growing chicken farm at the house. Jack's into everything. I call him a little seal because he's always in the pool.
5: Yeah.
3: But hockey, baseball. I've
5: Video
3: got them
5: games.
3: Starting to golf. Yeah.
1: Because of the pandemic, Greg and Jamie had shut down their business, GB Gas and Energy, a propane and natural gas installation and service company. And it was a true family business. Jamie was the bookkeeper, and Greg's older sons had followed in his footsteps.
3: Yeah, like I worked with him even on a day off in junior high and stuff. Then right out of high school, I moved to Halifax, and I got a job doing it. And then I took a little break because it's a small industry. It's bigger now. But then I got back into it there a few years ago and still doing it.
4: I worked with my dad a little bit when I was a teenager, and we always kind of butted heads. I'm curious what it was like for you working with your dad.
3: We never butted heads working. We used to butt heads a little bit, but then we realized we're the same, and we just realized nobody was going to win that battle. We honestly, I don't think we fought at all in the last probably 8-10 years.
1: Tyler wanted to be extra cautious about opening the business because of all of the unknowns surrounding COVID-19 and because he was a new dad. Greg and Jamie were very much in love with their granddaughter, Hayden, the first girl in the family.
3: I told my dad on our way to work one morning, his face just lit up. He was super excited. He was more excited than I was, I think.
1: The Blairs were planning to get back to work on April 20th. They never got that chance. On April 18th, Greg and Jamie had been out working in their yard most of the day. That night, they were at home with the two youngest boys. A fire started in the fireplace. I remember those quiet days in April. A state of emergency for the coronavirus pandemic had been in effect for about a month in Nova Scotia, and it felt like the whole world pressed pause. There was no warning that a violent 13-hour rampage was about to begin. I need to take a minute here to tell you that what happened that night in Portapique has been really hard to figure out. There's confusion about what happened, and there are so many rumors. Officially, the RCMP have not given many details about what went on. What's been most shocking of all to me is that even the families of those directly affected by this tragedy don't always have all the answers. We'll be sharing details from multiple sources, including court documents that summarize the notes of RCMP officers who did witness interviews after the fact. Media outlets, including Global News, have been fighting to make those documents public. Here's what we've gathered. Portapique has no streetlights. And on the night of April 18th, the moon was waning. It was just a couple of days away from a new moon. So it was dark. A calm night. Cold. About 2 degrees Celsius, with temperatures still dropping. And we know that sometime between 9:30 and 10 p.m., Portapique's sleepy quiet shattered. This is the start of Hour One.
6: I'm Mike Brown, and if you're just joining us on Crime Time, Canada's only true crime radio show, here's what we've learned so far. We've plunged into the chaos of April 18th and 19th, 2020, tracing the terrifying eruption of violence that shattered the serenity of Portapique, Nova Scotia. We learned of the opening moments of the tragedy and its ripple effect on unsuspecting residents as the night's peace was broken by sudden gunfire, the loss of cherished lives like Lisa McCulley and the Blairs, and the frantic mobilization of police across the countryside, forever altering the community's sense of safety. Now let's get back to Sarah Ritchie and episode 1 of 13 Hours Inside the Nova Scotia Massacre, A Shattered Quiet, on Crime Time.
1: The rampage begins with Gabriel Wortman and his longtime partner. Just so we're clear, her name is part of the public record in some court documents. But we're not using her real name. We're going to call her Beth. My colleague Mercedes Stevenson, who's the Ottawa Bureau Chief for Global News, has been able to piece together some of the story through police sources. Her sources say that Wortman and Beth were having drinks on the evening of April 18th, when things started to unravel.
7: They believed that Wortman and his partner had been having drinks with friends or with neighbors. I was told by two different sources there was some kind of an argument that happened at that gathering. And after that, Gabriel Wortman and his partner left, and that the shooting started at some point after that. But the exact location and who was there and how many people and why has always been a bit fuzzy.
1: The court documents say Wortman and Beth were having drinks at the warehouse. A lot is redacted, but the documents don't say they went anywhere else after that. Police sources say they got into an argument. They headed home to the cottage, just one street over on Portapique Beach Road. Things escalated, and Wortman assaulted Beth.
7: I spoke with a number of police sources about this, and the commonalities that we kept hearing was that she was not in good shape, that she had been viciously attacked, that it was visibly noticeable that she had been the victim of some kind of violence. Wortman had bound her in some way, either with rope or with handcuffs. I initially had information that was saying she was bound with rope. Later, we heard handcuffs, but it was made clear to me by multiple sources that after she was assaulted, she was in some way restrained against her will, and that she feared for her life, according to those sources, that she believed something terrible was about to happen. She believed that she would likely be a victim, a further victim of that violence. And that assault is when the violence begins that night, to our knowledge. I definitely heard her hands were bound, that she was assaulted, attacked. One of the sources said it happened while she was asleep, that she woke up to him attacking her. But those sort of details are still unclear to me.
1: According to the court documents, this is what Beth told police happened next. Wortman started to pour gasoline around the cottage. The floor was soaked, and he told her to be careful. As they left the cottage, he made her look back. She hadn't seen him light a match, but their home was on fire. Beth told police she knew things were serious because he was proud of the cottage, and it was going up in flames. Outside was one of the decommissioned police cars, the one she used to drive around. He poured gas on that too. He told her they were heading to Dartmouth, and she thought he was going to burn his other house and the denture clinic. He also said they were going somewhere else, a place that's redacted in the court documents. Beth told police she thought he was going to kill someone there. But first, they went back to the warehouse. How they got there is unclear. Beth said she saw Wortman pour gas on the truck outside. She offered to move the Jeep, and he said, "Do you think I'm stupid?" She watched him collect more guns from hiding places around the bar and put them in the front passenger seat of the car that he had meticulously prepared to look just like an RCMP cruiser. He had uniforms too, so he would look just like an RCMP officer. He'd been stockpiling gas and ammunition. And then somehow, Beth escaped.
7: I heard multiple versions of how she was restrained, and I heard multiple versions of how she got away. And they ranged from that he had put her in the back of one of the police vehicles to she had been tied up in the woods and managed to get loose while he went back to get firearms and gasoline.
1: Police haven't said how she escaped. In the court documents, that information is redacted. The documents say she ran from the warehouse past a blue shed. She found a truck in a grassy area and climbed inside, but she worried the interior light would give her away. So instead, she headed for the woods, tossing her jacket as she ran, in the hopes the police would find it. She could hear gunshots and saw more fires start. And the terror was only just beginning. Word that something horrible was happening in Portapique began to trickle out, and Tyler Blair started to worry.
3: Well, I read it on Facebook late Saturday night, and I tried calling them both, couldn't get an answer. I believe I tried calling my grandparents, but I knew they'd probably be in bed anyway. So then I finally just convinced myself they were just in bed sleeping. I knew they were outside working and drinking all day, so.
1: Like so many other people, Tyler had no way of knowing what was really happening that night. No way to know that his family was being targeted. As I've mentioned, the RCMP have never released an exact timeline of events, and we may never know for sure how it all unfolded. We think that at around 10 p.m., Wortman showed up at the Blair home. This was after Beth escaped, and after he lit the warehouse on fire.
3: Only thing I know is he went there first, and I can only think because he knew there was a big hunter. He had lots of rifles, and that could have threw a stick into his whole plan. It's the only thing I can think of. I don't know.
1: Tyler's aunt, Kelly, said that's what police told their family.
8: Apparently, my brother, he was on the deck and he was shot first.
4: Okay.
8: And that's when Jamie was in the kitchen, I'm assuming, and just yelled to the boys to go hide. And
1: Jamie Blair spent the last moments of her life trying to make sure her boys were safe, trying to take care of her family the way she always had. After Jamie was killed, the gunman tried to set fire to the house by scattering logs from the fireplace. And as they smoldered, the Blair boys were able to find a way out. They escaped. They hid in Alexander's chicken coop. It's believed that Lisa McCulley heard what was happening next door, heard the gunshots, and jumped into action. She told her kids to hide in the basement and call 911, then went to help. And tragically, she became another victim. According to Kelly Blair, the gunman didn't leave the area right away. The four kids eventually ended up hiding together at the McCulley's place and waited for help. Meanwhile, Corey Ellison heard gunshots from his father's house nearby. The 42-year-old and his brother were visiting for the night. Corey was the kind of guy who liked to help others, so when he noticed a fire burning in the area, he wanted to get a closer look. He walked down the road on his own, even though his brother thought it wasn't a good idea. He never came back. We know there were a series of 911 calls from Portapique between 10 and 10:05 p.m. The closest RCMP detachment is in Bible Hill, which is about a 35-minute drive away, just outside of Truro. There are also RCMP in Spring Hill and Amherst, both about an hour away. Police say that 26 minutes after the first 911 call, their first officer arrived on scene. A second officer was there within minutes. And what they walked into that night is something even veteran officers have described to Mercedes as a war zone.
4: There are so many things about this story that are so hard to figure out from our perspective. And I'm wondering what you know from the perspective of police about how difficult it was once they arrived on scene in Portapique that night to determine what had actually happened and in what order.
7: I mean, just an incredibly, unthinkably difficult. Difficult emotionally, difficult from an investigation perspective, difficult from just piecing together basic information. And, you know, Sarah, as any of your listeners know who live in the area, it's very dark there at night. We've also heard from witnesses. It was very, very dark. It was hard to see. And what I've heard from police is that when officers first arrived on the scene, they did not know the full scale of the damage. They couldn't see it. And as they start looking around and trying to clear houses, it starts to become clear. This is not a shooting of one or two or a few people. This is an absolutely horrific mass violence event, that houses have been lit on fire, that people have been executed point blank by an unknown gunman. And they start to really wonder at this point, what are we dealing with? Who's done this and why?
1: When police arrived, it appeared like they had an advantage, one based on geography. The only roads in and out of the area lead to Highway 2, which made it easier to block off and set up a perimeter. They thought it was possible the shooter was lying in wait, hiding somewhere, or targeting more people. They were dealing with a dark and densely forested area. What they didn't know is that Wortman had already targeted so many others in the tiny community of Portapique. Lisa McCulley, Greg and Jamie Blair, and Corey Ellison were not the only lives lost that night. As fires burned and chaos reigned, others hid and waited for help to arrive as Wortman's rampage raged on. By the time police surged into Portapique from all over the province, 9 more people would be killed. We don't know if the gunman planned to kill his neighbors that night. His motivations haven't been made clear from the court documents or from police. We have no idea if he was looking for his partner, Beth, or if he was targeting people over grudges or perceived slights. Mercedes has heard a few different theories from her police sources.
7: One theory was that he was enraged that he'd been embarrassed in front of friends and family by this alleged argument that occurred at the gathering, and that he was tracking down people who had witnessed it. Another theory that I heard was that he was out actively looking for her and may have been confronting neighbors to see if she was in their home or if they were protecting her. The third theory that I'd heard was essentially that he went on a rampage looking for her. So you're seeing a common theme here, that he's looking for her in all these theories and basically killed anybody he encountered out of pure rage. And of course, unfortunately, we don't know, because the people who know the answers to those questions are the gunman himself and the victims, and they're not alive. And we don't know a lot about what Mr. Wortman's partner has told the police. There's certainly a belief among the police that whatever happened that night, that domestic violence incident between Wortman and his partner, was a trigger point, that he intended to hurt her, that he had bound her, that he made it clear there was further plans to do more damage. And then the question is whether he essentially went looking for her after she managed to escape, and she did manage to escape him, and if that was part of what was motivating him. But again, it's still something that's really not super clear. But I do know the investigators believe there's a strong potential that him looking for his partner and the anger and the rage just kind of exploded. And whether or not he thought those people knew where his partner was, or whether he thought that he was going to kill anybody who could be a witness, or whether he was just mindlessly pulling the trigger at that point, we may never know.
1: Days later, as the full scope of this tragedy came into view, police would have to work backwards to retrace the gunman's steps and try to unravel the events of that first hour. We haven't told you everything that happened. There were other families impacted by the gunman's actions, and they've been left to pick up the pieces without knowing all the answers.
9: You know, I know nothing would have saved my parents. Nothing would have probably saved anyone on that street that got murdered that night. But, you know, he shouldn't have been able to drive through.
1: That's next time on 13 Hours.
6: That was episode 1 of 13 Hours, Inside the Nova Scotia Massacre, A Shattered Quiet, with host Sarah Ritchie. Following the gunman's initial rampage, the stories of early victims, and the struggle of police and residents to comprehend the magnitude of the unfolding tragedy in Portapique, Nova Scotia. Next on Crime Time, we move into episode 2 of 13 Hours, Inside the Nova Scotia Massacre, Stolen Dreams, where we have yet to uncover the full scope of the killer's movements and the heartbreaking impact on even more families as the night wears on. Let's listen.
1: At around 10:30 p.m. on April 18th, Lisa and Lori George saw a glow on the dark horizon. It was west of their home in Highland Village, Nova Scotia, on the shores of the Bay of Fundy. Lori thought it must be a house fire, and a big one, too.
10: And we had not heard any fire trucks or seen any lights going by, so we decided to drive down to have a look, see if there's anything we could do. And when we got closer to the Forty Pick Beach Road, there was an ungodly amount of police vehicles.
1: Lori had been a member of the Volunteer Fire Brigade in the past. He and his brother-in-law had a feeling that something wasn't right. They drove west on Highway 2, past Forty Pick Beach Road. Then they turned toward the coast, on a road just across the river. From there, they had a clear view of the back of Forty Pick Beach Road. They saw there was more than one fire. Lori took some photos on his phone. He heard popping noises. And because there are hunters in the area, he assumed it was ammunition going off in the flames. He didn't think it could be anything else at the time. After a few minutes, Lori and his brother-in-law headed home.
10: While we were standing on our back deck looking down towards the first large fire, two more large fires broke out in the same area, but in different locations from what we could see. So that's when we went back down.
1: Lori brought his wife, Lisa, with him this time. They drove back toward the fires. It was around 11 p.m. There were even more police vehicles in the area than the first trip, some parked sideways, blocking the highway. This time, they couldn't even get close to Forty Pick Beach Road.
11: And the one cop came up and jumped out of the ditch and come towards our truck. It like scared the devil out of me. And he come up to my window and he said, "Wherever you came from, get back there immediately and lock all your doors." And so that's what we did. We hightailed run and turned ourselves around and came back and locked our doors. But the rest of the night,
1: it would turn out to be a sleepless night. I'm your host, Sarah Ritchie. And this is 13 Hours Inside the Nova Scotia Massacre. Episode 2, Stolen Dreams. Last episode, I said I would take you through what happened that weekend, hour by hour, as it unfolded. But the first few hours were extremely chaotic. Police have been tight-lipped about what happened and when, leaving a lot of holes in our understanding of the timeline. What we do know is that Gabriel Wortmann caused an incredible amount of devastation in a very short period. In episode 1, we told you about Lisa McCulley, Greg and Jamie Blair, and Corey Ellison. But tragically, they were not the only lives lost that night. In total, 13 people were killed in Forty Pick. So I want to take you back and introduce you to the rest of the victims. What Lori George didn't know when he took those photos of massive fires burning on April 18th is exactly what was on fire. One of the houses that burned to the ground belonged to John Zoll and Joanne Thomas. They're one of the come-from-away couples who were living out their retirement dream on this little stretch of shoreline. John was a Vietnam War veteran who worked as a Russian linguist before starting a career with FedEx in Grand Forks, North Dakota. Joanne had moved to Grand Forks from Winnipeg, Manitoba, to attend university, and that's where they met in 1985. They had a whirlwind romance and got married the same year. They moved to Albuquerque, New Mexico in 1987 and lived there for 30 years before they discovered Nova Scotia. In 2017, they bought the 1.5-story home near the end of Forty Pick Beach Road. It looked out onto the river with stunning views of the tide rising and falling in the bay. John and Joanne quickly settled into their new home. They found a church community and continued their lifelong passion for volunteering by helping run a laundry program for people in need in the nearby town of Truro, and by rescuing animals. They were supposed to be on a cruise in April, but the pandemic forced them to stay home. Not far away was Frank Galenchin and his wife, Dawn. They built their retirement dream home on Orchard Beach Drive, which you might remember is one street over from Portapique Beach Road. The couple still had ties to Ontario, but had long planned to retire full-time in Nova Scotia. Dawn's family used to live in the area. Frank retired early and made his way to Portapique to work on the house about 10 years ago.
9: He worked for a long, long time in a steel business, like designing structures and, you know, tanks and sort of stuff like that.
1: That's their son, John Farrington.
9: Then he just started, you know, he ventured into just woodworking. The first house that they bought just happened to have a little woodworking bench in it, like in the rec room area. And I could remember, you know, he's got me in one arm and he's got a drill in the other arm, kind of just trial and error. And he turned out to be this amazing, like, fabricator of everything from beds to TV stands to, I tell you, he could build you a house. That's how talented this man was. So he took a brand new house that they built and to make it my mom's dream home, remodeled the whole inside with solid oak. Even to the oven chute was solid oak, the kitchen counters, the floors, the bar, the island.
1: Dawn was a dietary aide in a long-term care home, and she stayed behind in Ontario and worked toward her pension. John said the couple made the whole long-distance thing work with the help of their family. In fact, John and his brother are how they met in the first place.
9: He always caught my brother and I kind of shooting hockey balls and pucks at his car a few times. So he actually came knocking on my mom's door one day and said, you know, I notice your kids like to rifle balls and pucks at my car, so they must like hockey. So where I work, I get free Maple Leaf tickets, you know, if it's any interest in them, maybe they'll go see that instead of shooting balls at my car. So, you know, that's kind of how my mom and my dad got introduced.
1: John said his dad kept to himself and kept busy in between visits from Dawn. He could always be found in his woodworking shop just beside the house. He even made furniture and sold it in some local stores. To spend time together, Dawn would save up vacation time and head to Portapique about once a month. During this time, she moved in with her sons in Ontario, first with Ryan for about 5 years, and then with John.
9: 5 years together here, you know, I've seen ups and downs that, you know, I've watched with her, you know, say my dad, because it's not easy to have a relationship for 10 years like that, where you're flying back once every other month kind of thing for a week. And then, you know, you're learning how to be married again. And she's seen, you know, ups and downs with me. You know, that's why literally, like I tell everyone, I have a 16-year-old son myself, but you know, my mom was my best friend. I tried so hard to make sure kind of everything was perfect for her. I threw a surprise birthday bash for her last birthday down here she didn't know about. And then I threw a going away party just about a few days, you know, before she went away. So even to the morning, you know, we did our wake up the day that she moved, hug and kiss goodbye. And
1: Dawn's retirement finally came in 2019. And after that going away party, she headed to Nova Scotia for good. This was where the Galenchins would spend their golden years, a dream a decade in the making.
12: I can just picture my dad's face when he saw her come down for the first time and he knew, like, she's here for good.
9: It's just sad that, you know, she only got to experience for, you know, less than a year.
1: Both couples' retirement dreams were cut short. Dawn and Frank's house, like John and Joanne's, burned to the ground on April 18th. As far as we know, none of them were close with the gunman, Gabriel Wortman. So why would he set their houses on fire? The truth is, we don't know for sure. As we told you in episode 1, police sources think he may have set off on a rampage around Portapique after his partner, Beth, escaped her restraints and hid in the forest. Mercedes Stevenson, the Ottawa bureau chief for Global News, said police sources are struggling with the horrors of what they saw that night.
7: But I've been told that, the scene that they came upon, even that limited scene initially, was so horrific. It was the worst that they had seen in their careers. And some of these are very experienced officers who have served for many, many years.
1: Her sources have told her what they think happened when Wortmann lit those fires.
7: They've seen a lot of horrible things, but it was sort of the scale of the violence and the intensity of the violence and the belief that they have that Wortmann was actually lighting these houses on fire to drive people out and then execute them. Sort of the unthinkable cruelty and cold calculation behind that. Not to mention you're looking around, it's dark, things are on fire.
1: A peaceful neighborhood turned into a war zone. As police arrived, they found bodies on the roads. They were trying to understand what was going on, and in the confusion, they held back emergency services like ambulances and fire trucks to make sure more people weren't hurt. As they began to search for the shooter, they didn't yet know that he had been on a manhunt of his own. It's believed Greg and Jamie Blair were some of the first victims of Wortmann's rampage. After they were killed, sometime around 10 p.m., their youngest boys stayed hidden.
5: After he left, they had hidden in the chicken coop. And apparently he drove around the loop a few times before the kids would leave the chicken coop. So they stayed until they didn't see any more lights. And then they ran next door.
1: The Blair boys hid with Lisa McCulley's children until help arrived. They survived. But they weren't the only ones home with their parents in Portapique that night.
6: I'm Mike Brown, and if you're just joining us on Crime Time, Canada's only true crime radio show, here's where we are so far. A quiet night in Portapique, Nova Scotia was shattered by gunfire, the eerie glow of burning homes, and the sudden flood of police vehicles on rural roads. From their front yard, Lori and Lisa George watched chaos unfold while their neighbors, John Zoll and Joanne Thomas, and Frank and Don Galenchin, who had chosen the community for their retirement, were murdered by the gunmen, their homes set ablaze. As terror spread, some survivors hid in chicken coops, while first responders struggled to grasp the full scope of the unfolding horror. Now let's get back to Sarah Ritchie and episode 1 of 13 Hours Inside the Nova Scotia Massacre, Stolen Dreams, on Crime Time.
1: At the far end of Orchard Beach Drive, where the Blairs lived, there's a little cross street called Cobequid Court. At the intersection, there were some handmade signs pointing to homes tucked into the trees. One of them said, Friar Tuck. That was a nickname for Aaron Tuck's father, and over time, it became a nickname for Aaron, too. In some of his Facebook photos, you can see that he's got it tattooed across his stomach. Aaron doted on his 17-year-old daughter, Emily, and his wife, Jolene Oliver. Emily was in grade 12, and she was getting ready to graduate in the spring. Then she planned to go to trade school. Aaron and Jolene were really hard workers. They met in Alberta and moved to Nova Scotia several years ago to be closer to Aaron's family. They spent their first years in Portapique living off the grid. The house had solar power and batteries, and the only source of heat was wood fire. They put in a lot of work on the house and the yard and only had it connected to power in 2019. They were hoping to move to Cape Breton, a bigger center where work would be easier to find. So they tried to sell the house. In the summer of 2019, they thought they had a buyer, Gabriel Wortmann. One of Aaron's friends told police that Wortmann offered $18,000 for the property, well under the $48,000 or $58,000 Aaron was asking for. Aaron's friend said that it led to an argument between the two men. After that, the idea of leaving town was on hold. By April 2020, the family was settled in their community, making the most of the stay-at-home order issued because of the pandemic.
13: Cheers!
14: Cheers!
13: Have a good time with your family. This is what it's all about. We never get this chance again. So one more time, stay the Blazes home.
1: Stay the Blazes home. That became a bit of a Nova Scotian catchphrase this spring. The premier said it during a COVID-19 update as he pleaded with people to take the pandemic seriously. One thing people were doing in that spirit was sharing videos in a Facebook group called the Ultimate Online Nova Scotia Kitchen Party COVID-19 Edition. If you're not familiar with the term kitchen party, it's just an East Coast house party. But what really makes a kitchen party special is the music.
13: So, your right. contribution to the COVID kitchen party.
14: Herbie McLeod.
13: Wicked.
14: All right.
1: That's Emily, playing a tune called In Memory of Herbie McLeod. It was shared on Facebook by her proud dad. Aaron and Jolene had a 1977 Pinto they'd been fixing and rebuilding for years. They planned to give it to Emily for her 18th birthday in October. They never got that chance. Down the road from the Tux was a small blue house that belonged to Peter and Joy Bond. They were a retired couple who had moved to Portapique from Chester on Nova Scotia's picturesque South Shore.
15: They just wanted to be close to the water around Chester. At the time, real estate was, the prices was crazy. And when they found that home there in Portapique, you can't see the water from the doorstep, but you can hear at high tide, you can hear the waves, sit on the doorstep and hear the waves, and 5 minute walk from their doorstep, you have your toes in the Bay of Fundy. Peaceful spot. It's a gorgeous spot.
1: That's their son, Harry, who still lives on the South Shore. We sat outside next to the coast on a summer day as he told me about his parents. Peter and Joy were married for more than 43 years, and they still completely and truly enjoyed being together.
15: Mom was 70, Dad was 74. They're same as two 17-year-olds. They went out in public, they were hand-to-hand walking down the street.
1: Joy loved lighthouses and bagpipes, and over the years, she had amassed a collection of spoons representing all the places she and Peter had been during his career as a long-haul trucker.
16: You know, when she'd do a dead truck and pretty much every state or wherever they stopped, she'd have to pick up a spoon.
1: That's their youngest son, Corey. He and Harry both spent time with their dad in the truck.
15: He was driving truck before I was born, and then he drove truck for quite a while, and then he wanted to be home, be a father. And so he took it on a different occupation, and then once we were old enough to take care of ourselves, and he was missing driving, so he went back to trucking, and Mom did a lot of traveling with him. It was definitely a different son and dad relationship in the truck. It was at home, sometimes you couldn't spend 3 days together and you were tuned at one another, and then being in a truck for 2 or 3 weeks at a time, there was no getting away from him or getting away from you. There wasn't a moment in the truck that I wanted to get away from. So it was

0: Unfortunately, that's not going to happen.
1: They knew most of their neighbors in Portapique, including Gabriel Wortman.
0: Knew of him. Yeah. Not as a friend or nothing like that. But they definitely knew who he was. I mean, they've been down there for 15 years. Right? And there's only 2 or 3 dozen houses in that little community. So you basically know who lives where. But they wasn't... He was one to have parties or whatnot in his warehouse. They wasn't the party people.
2: Yeah.
0: Quiet, keep to the self and enjoy peace and quiet. Their company together. So
1: Harry said Joy and Peter were home together that Saturday night when he came to their door. He killed them and their neighbors, Aaron, Jolene, and Emily. Harry thinks Wortman could have headed for those houses on his way out of town. We don't know for sure. But Jolene Oliver's sister told me she doesn't think that sequence of events is right. Tammy Oliver McCurdy told us that no one in her sister's home called 911 that night. Her niece, Emily, was texting her boyfriend. And Tammy said he told her that Emily stopped replying right around 10:07 p.m. She's convinced that Wortman went to her sister's house early in the rampage. Maybe because he had butted heads with Aaron Tuck before. Maybe he was looking for revenge. She said if Aaron had heard gunshots and suspected trouble, he would have done everything he could to protect Emily and Jolene. Tammy thinks he never got that opportunity. So you can see that sorting out the timeline of events in Portapique that night has been difficult, even for investigators. One of the challenges in trying to understand what happened that night is that nearly all of the witnesses were killed. But there were 2 key witnesses who were able to give police crucial information about what was happening early on. And because of them, we have a good sense of when the gunman attacked Don and Frank Galenchin. Their story is laid out in court documents that Global News and other media outlets have been fighting to unseal. Shortly after 10:26 p.m., 26 minutes or so after the first 911 calls, there were 2 RCMP officers on Portapique Beach Road. As they tried to get a handle on what was happening, they were met by a car speeding out of the area. The couple inside said they had been shot at by a man who was driving what looked like an RCMP cruiser. Definitely a marked car. But the shooter was not a police officer. The man said he thought it was a neighbor who shot him. One he didn't know very well, a guy named Gabe. He knew Gabe had white Ford Taurus cars, including one that he had been calling his police car. He had been working on it for a long time. I've talked to this man, the only person who survived being shot by Gabriel Wortman that night. He doesn't want to be named, and he doesn't want to talk about what happened. He said he doesn't want this to be the only thing he's known for in his life. I respect that, and we've agreed not to name him. But he would turn out to be a crucial first witness for police, who were trying to figure out what was going on in the chaos. Here's what he told them. He and his partner had seen a fire burning at Wortman's cottage first. Then they noticed another fire at his garage, the warehouse on Orchard Beach Drive. We think this was around 10:20 p.m. They called 911. They went to check out the fire, and on their way there, they passed what they thought was an RCMP cruiser in the driveway of a little blue house. That was Don and Frank Galenchin's dream house. As they drove past it, further down Orchard Beach Drive, they saw the warehouse was engulfed in flames. They called 911 again. Then they turned around. On their way back, they noticed that the little blue house was on fire too. The car was still there. The fire in the Galenchin's house was spreading quickly. As they

0: came closer, that RCMP cruiser pulled up beside them. The driver pulled out a handgun and started shooting. Those two witnesses got away. They found a real RCMP officer on the next road. All of this had just happened, and police were right there. So why couldn't they stop him? That's what the Galenchian's son, John, keeps asking himself.
1: And what we were told is that's where first responding officer was. And they decided to gather as much intel and provide first aid on this gentleman instead of that officer that's literally, you know, 30 seconds away from the shooter, just going there, you know. And the police tell us and they tell the family, you know, they kind of, their rule of thumb is they have to tend to the wounded first kind of thing. And, you know, they didn't know where the shooter was because I guess as his property was burning, they were hearing gunshots going off. That was ammo left in his household. So I'm being told that's where police were sent to because that's where they heard the gunfire. But, you know, I'm also thinking you have this gentleman that was shot that's also telling you where he spotted this person. So why aren't you just going there instead of, you know, letting them continue about to escape?
0: And he did escape. What police didn't realize that night, as their operations were getting underway, is that Wortman was already driving away from Portapique. He had a front seat full of guns, a trunk full of gasoline, and a disguise that may have helped him slip right by the police.
1: I know nothing would have saved my parents. Nothing would have probably saved anyone on that street that got murdered that night. But, you know, he shouldn't have been able to drive through.
0: The man who survived being shot that night also told police that he and Wortman drove away in opposite directions after the shooting. He drove up Orchard Beach Drive to Portapique Beach Road, and Wortman was heading toward the coast. Orchard Beach Drive is a dead end. If you look at the area on a map, Portapique Beach Road, where the police were, seems to be the only exit. Based on that theory, if Wortman was to leave town, he would have to turn around and go past the police. Except it wasn't the only exit. We know that Wortman found another way out that night. You see, at the end of Orchard Beach Drive, about 1 kilometer past Wortman's warehouse, is Cobequid Court. If you turn left on that, you can see the entrance to a field. It's a blueberry field, a very common sight in the Portapique area. Along the western side of that field by the tree line is a well-used path that's almost a back road. It's possible to turn onto that path, drive north away from the coast, and all the way to another road called Brown Loop. It's a direct path to Highway 2, bypassing RCMP members who were flooding into town on Portapique Beach Road. Police believe that is how he got away. RCMP originally said a witness saw a vehicle driving through that field 9 minutes after they got on scene, at 10:35 p.m. That's just 35 minutes after people started calling 911. We don't know exactly what time this rampage began. Wortman set 4 buildings on fire and killed 13 people before making his escape. And it's been difficult for many people to understand how that could happen so quickly. I've also been wondering about that timeline. Well, as it turns out, through our work investigating this story, we have learned that the police theory about his escape has changed in the last several months, including how long it was between the time RCMP officers first arrived on the scene and when the gunman left Portapique. We'll go into that in detail in the next episode. And as a massive police response got underway in Portapique that night, most Nova Scotians were asleep, completely unaware of what was unfolding. An hour and a half after the first 911 call, The RCMP sent out the first public notification about what was happening on Twitter. At 11:32 p.m., the tweet read, and I quote, "RCMP NS is responding to a firearms complaint in the Portapique area, Portapique Beach Road, Bayshore Road, and Five Houses Road. The public is asked to avoid the area and stay in their homes with doors locked at this time," end quote. A firearms complaint. This tweet would be the last communication from police for 8.5 hours. And by then, an already unimaginable situation had gotten worse. Much worse. But still, there are questions that remain unanswered. What exactly were police doing inside Portapique during those first 2 hours of Wortmann's rampage? And why was he able to get away? The horror of that night grew as the devastation in Portapique came into focus for first responders on the scene. For the families of victims, it would be an agonizing wait for information.
2: I close my eyes at night. I can't shake it. I try night over night. I close my eyes and picture the bear I'm being shot.
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3: 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Next on Crime Time, we have an episode of Crime Beat, Alicia Ross, Everyone's Daughter. When Alicia Ross disappeared from her Markham, Ontario home in August 2005, her family and friends launched a desperate search for the 25-year-old. As the investigation unfolded, police began piecing together what happened during her final night. In this episode, reporter Catherine McDonald reconnected with Alicia's mother to tell her story as part of a global TV documentary series. Here's Nancy Hicks' Crime Beat with Alicia Ross, Everyone's Daughter, on Crime Time.
4: Sharon Fortis remembers the summer of 2005 as both the best and worst of her life. Her daughter, Alicia Ross, an avid canoeist, had just told her she was about to get a promotion at her sales job at Hewlett-Packard. The future was looking bright for the 25-year-old until she vanished from her family's Thornhill, Ontario home.
5: I ran into her bedroom. Her purse was there. Her phone was there.
6: There was no real reason for her just to pick up and leave and go somewhere without letting somebody know.
5: I knew something was very wrong.
4: I'm Nancy Hickst, a senior crime reporter for Global News. Today on Crime Beat, something a bit different. We begin a special series where I'll be sharing stories covered by one of my colleagues from the TV documentary series. In this episode, I'm joined by Catherine McDonald as she shares the story of Alicia Ross, Everyone's Daughter.
7: Alicia's mom says her daughter had the bluest eyes. Except when she laughed or cried. That's when Alicia's eyes would turn green. Alicia laughed a lot that summer. She was 25 years old and excited about the future. She'd spent a year in Australia following undergrad and had recently moved home to a suburb north of Toronto. That summer, Alicia had been doing what she loved most, camping in northern Ontario.
8: They told me it was a very hard portage. It had rained and the ground was very mucky. It was a tough one.
9: I have to say that was a damn big portage. Can't feel my shoulders. But I'm loving it!
8: When you look at that video, you see how happy she was. It was just happy. I look at it and I see happy.
7: She just got back from a canoe trip to Algonquin Park with her brother. It was a hot summer, a bad year for bugs. But Alicia was tough, braving the onslaught of mosquitoes and even portaging in her bare feet. It was August 2005.
5: It was a lovely summer and everyone was happy. The kids were all good. It's a happy time. until the day. I had come home. I was tired, and Alicia came home and said, I'm going to be interviewed tomorrow. I'm so excited. There's something new happening at work. I'm pretty sure I'm moving up. So we took the dogs, and I said, well, the dogs need to be walked. Let's go. And we walked and walked. We went over all her notes. It was a great time. And then I had to go out and run some errands with a friend. And when I came home, I was so tired and decided I'm going to go to bed early. And I think it was the first time in many years that I ever went to bed early. And the last time I saw Alicia, she asked to borrow a purse and I gave it to her. And we waved goodnight at the stairs. And then I went to bed.
10: She had a date that night, right?
5: She did. She'd been seeing a boy. And I think he was over that when I went to bed. They were in her room in the basement.
10: So that was it? You went to bed?
5: I went to bed.
11: Alicia had been seeing her boyfriend, Sean Hine, for about a month. Retired superintendent at York Regional Police, Larry Wilson, said the couple spent the evening hanging out in the basement of the Fortis family home, where Alicia had her own room with a separate entrance.
6: So Sean was Alicia's boyfriend at the time. They were together on August 16th in the evening.
11: Sean told police they had burnt CDs and played pool. They'd had a little wine.
6: Her room had access through a door at the rear of the residence. There was a ground level entrance into her basement room. They were at the residence together, and in and around 11 o'clock midnight, it was our understanding that he left the residence. They were at the side of the road. They said goodbye to each other, and he left for the evening.
11: Here's Sharon Fortis, Alicia's mom, with what happened next.
5: We got up and we were golfing in some kind of tournament, my husband and I and friends. I saw Alicia's car in the driveway, and I thought it was odd that maybe she'd slept in. So off we went.
11: Until Sharon got an urgent call from Alicia's boyfriend. Sharon will never forget that call.
5: I know exactly where it was. It was the seventh hole on the East Course at the country club. Very bad reception. My phone rang. And all I could hear was, you know, the police are here. I don't know what's going on. I couldn't make out a lot of the words, but I heard the word police. And I said to my husband, I have to go home.
11: She rushed home to find police at her house.
5: And Sean, the boy Alicia had been seeing, was pacing and frantic. He told me he tried to call her. No answer. Called.
11: Alicia had not turned up at work. She worked at Hewlett-Packard, despite joking with her family that she knew nothing about computers.
5: I ran into her bedroom. Her purse was there, her phone was there, the laundry that she'd been in the middle of folding was there, and of course there was the cigarette butt, the glass of wine, and the shoe in the backyard. When I looked over the back balcony and saw them, I knew something was very wrong. Any mother who looks at a room and where her child lives and sees things that shouldn't still be there at 9 or 10 in the morning, and to see a shoe, just things strewn about, it wasn't right.
11: Sean Hine was 29 years old at the time. Retired superintendent at York Regional Police, Larry Wilson, said Alicia's boyfriend had been the one to contact them.
6: He was the one who reported her missing. He had made a phone call when he got home to Alicia, where there was no response. He phoned in the morning. He called her work. He couldn't locate her. None of her, her keys to her car, her wallet, her identification, and items that most people would take with them were still at the house. And the reports were that she just disappeared that evening or that night prior to. And the circumstances surrounding the scene indicated that she was missing under suspicious circumstances.
7: At this point in the investigation, it was a suspicious disappearance. Police could not yet say if foul play was involved. The priority was to find Alicia and to find her alive.
6: Everything seemed to be good in her life. There was no real reason for her just to pick up and leave and go somewhere without letting somebody know. We would start from ground zero, 11 o'clock midnight at that night. We would have officers or investigators knocking on doors and investigating and determining where they were, what they were doing, what they heard, what they may have observed, anything that could give us a timeline and investigate a timeline for Alicia's movements throughout the day and into the evening, and then hours throughout the night. Again, and the canvas is crucial.
12: We have our search teams out, our canine unit, our helicopters assisting. And I'm sure, as some of you have seen, we're searching the immediate area, and we'll expand the search as we deem necessary.
7: Having covered dozens of missing persons cases over the years, I know those first 24 to 48 hours after a person is reported missing are critical. This was no different. And based on the police response to Alicia's disappearance, it was clear there was real concern. Neighbors were also feeling anxious about a fact that a woman who could have been anyone's daughter had vanished.
13: It's been bothering me. Like, I just can't sleep at night. I'm just thinking of it. You have kids. I have kids all day, that age.
7: A helicopter and the canine unit would scour the area around Alicia's home for any sign of her. As her family fears worsen, investigators search Sean Hines' home and his car, but they insist he is not a suspect. Stung by the suspicions, he issues an emotional appeal for information about her whereabouts on August 18th, days after he had last said goodbye to Alicia.
14: What's happening is we haven't found Alicia, and that's our main goal right now, okay? I'm so emotional right now, like, this is breaking my heart.
15: Tell me about the last time you saw her, what it was like
14: when you guys do. I loved her.
7: By August 19th, more than 200 volunteers showed up to help police look for Alicia, painstakingly going over every inch of ground in an ever-widening search pattern. York Regional Police Staff Sergeant Lori Perks, who was a media relations officer at the time, said the outpouring of support was overwhelming.
16: We had never seen anything to this scale, to this magnitude. It was positive in that there were so many people that came forward to support Alicia's family and to support us as a police service. Nothing that I can ever recall, even to this day, has been as grandiose as that search effort.
7: Retired superintendent at York Regional Police Larry Wilson said it soon became one of the largest missing person searches in Ontario's history.
6: Organizing that was difficult. The community was really engaged and involved, and it affected the community, I believe. Members of the community were constantly coming out, asking to help out. It was a family-oriented neighborhood. I think it was a young woman who was in the beginning of her adult life, where she was a very attractive young lady. I think she just caught the eye of the community.
7: 4 days after she last saw Alicia, Sharon Fortis stood in front of the cameras. Her eyes were red from crying, and her voice shook as she bravely begged for information about her daughter.
17: We pray Alicia is home soon, so this can be old news. Alicia, I've never broken a promise to you, and I promise you will come home soon.
7: Sharon at the time believed that Alicia had been kidnapped and was being held captive. But Alicia had lots of friends. She was popular at school and knew most of the people in the neighborhood, having grown up there.
11: Retired Superintendent at York Regional Police Larry Wilson said their working theory was that Alicia knew whomever had taken her.
6: Somebody just didn't come from outside the community or outside a greater area and focus in on Alicia take her away that night. So was it somebody close by? Was it a friend? Was it an associate? Was it an ex-boyfriend?
11: As every day passed, the speculation grew. How did Alicia simply disappear? Where had she gone? And if foul play was involved, why? And why Alicia? There was no question that this was foul play. Hundreds of tips and clues were pursued, but almost a week of searching had turned up nothing. And suspicion was starting to fall on one individual.
18: A lot of people have been talking about Sean.
19: I wouldn't want to put blame on anyone at this point. I honestly have no idea. I don't know him well at all, other than my daughter was dating him. That's all I know. I don't know anything else.
11: Retired Superintendent at York Regional Police Larry Wilson said at the beginning of the investigation, Sean Hine, Alicia's boyfriend, was a person of interest. He had been the last person who reported seeing her alive and the one who first called 911 to report her missing. For police, something felt off to them with his story. Like, why call 911 before checking with Alicia's family? Why was he so certain that she was missing? Sean lived by himself nearby in Richmond Hill, and since Alicia had vanished, the family felt Sean had become less cooperative with police. He told them he was grief-stricken and did not want to talk.
6: We spoke to Sean on multiple occasions. We wanted to clarify things. We wanted to make sure that we could absolutely eliminate or clear Sean Hine as being involved, or identify him as a suspect through proper collection of evidence.
11: As every day passed, the family became more concerned something terrible had happened. It was hard not to wonder if Sean Hine was telling police the whole story. It was at this time that Alicia's mother finally called me directly and invited me into her home to discuss Alicia's disappearance. As a reporter, it was a good call to get. But walking into the family home that day was very difficult. Meeting with the family of a missing person is a delicate situation. And I felt as if I already knew so much about Alicia, but was anxious to learn more. Sharon was remarkably composed, though fragile. We connected immediately. She was still so hopeful Alicia would be found alive.
19: This is a living hell. This is a nightmare that I wake up to every morning. I don't go to bed and dream it. It's there when I wake up. It's a deep, horrible pain. She had no enemies, so we can't figure out why. And the why is just an unanswered question. Why? I do pray every day, all day. Please just spare this girl.
11: Sharon's resolve to find Alicia alive was clear. 1 month after Alicia went missing, I returned. Sharon was now coming to terms with a different reality.
20: I just want her back. You know, people say, well, she wants her back alive. Well, either way, this family needs closure.
11: Now prepared to admit her daughter may have met with foul play. Sharon started to tell me personal things about Alicia that could help identify her.
20: Alicia does have two tattoos, and I really want the public to know about them. She's a tattoo of a daisy on her ankle, and the Aquarius sign is on her top vertebrae.
11: A candle flickered on the front step of the family doorstep. Sharon was now prepared for any clue that would bring an end to her suffering. I left the family home that day feeling upset and anxious for this lovely woman who I'd come to know on a personal level, not realizing that there was about to be a huge break in this case.
3: I'm Mike Brown, and if you're just joining us on Crime Time, Canada's only true crime radio show, here's what we have heard so far. So far in this episode of Crime Beat, we've learned that 25-year-old Alicia Ross vanished from her family's Thornhill, Ontario home in August 2005 after spending the evening with her boyfriend, Sean Hine. After she vanished, Alicia's family found her purse, phone, and car keys inside their home, while a shoe, wine glass, and cigarette butt were later found behind the house, prompting one of Ontario's largest missing person searches. After months of false leads and growing scrutiny of Sean, Alicia's family prepared for the possibility of foul play as investigators approached a major break. Now let's get back to Nancy Hicks' Crime Beat with Alicia Ross, everyone's daughter, on Crime Time.
1: Relatives of Alicia Ross leave her family's Thornhill home, unwilling to talk to the media. 5 weeks after the 25-year-old vanished from her home in this quiet, upper-middle-class neighborhood, it now appears the clue to her disappearance lies in the next-door neighbor's home.
21: I remember thinking as I drove to Markham with my cameraman that day, had I knocked on the next-door neighbor's door? Had I seen him? We soon learned the next-door neighbor was Daniel Sylvester. He lived in a big brick house next door with his mother.
1: It's unlikely police would have made an arrest at this point in the Alicia Ross case had the 31-year-old not surrendered himself to police. Investigators say it was 5 p.m. Tuesday when Daniel Sylvester, in the company of his lawyer, came to this Newmarket detachment and turned himself over to police.
21: Here's retired superintendent at York Regional Police, Larry Wilson.
6: It was a phone call later in the day. It wasn't anything out of ordinary except the investigation now has kind of halted. Our search for Alicia had slowed down, and this phone call changes the whole investigation on, we're going to get answers. Something triggered him that he needed to speak to the police about his interactions with Alicia that night. It's huge. It's a huge component here.
21: Daniel Sylvester confessed. He told police he was responsible for the disappearance and killing of Alicia Ross, but insisted her death was an accident.
22: My client was very distraught. He had been emotional for some long period of time. He was extremely remorseful and had been for some period of time. He wanted to make matters right. He regretted deeply that he had been responsible for no closure on the part of the deceased family. That weighed on his conscience terribly. And he was also concerned that the wrong person might be investigated and charged.
21: Daniel Sylvester led investigators to two areas northeast of Toronto. After cleaning up the bloody scene with towels, showering, and bagging the evidence, Sylvester told police he had moved Alicia's body that night to Manila, Ontario, about an hour's drive away. A judge with the Ontario Superior Court describes how Daniel Sylvester says he placed the body of Alicia Ross into the trunk of his car, then dumped it in a bush at the side of a country road. Then, on his way back to Markham, Sylvester described tossing the bags of clothing a few kilometers away from the first site, also in a bush area. 3 weeks later, with the police search well underway, Daniel Sylvester says he moved Alicia's remains to Cobequonk, another 40 minutes drive north, close to where his family owned a cottage. Even though they had lived next door to each other for around 7 years, Alicia's mom said she had only encountered Daniel Sylvester a handful of times. Gradually, details began to emerge about this man next door, the 31-year-old who lived at home with his mother. Investigators said he had spent a lot of time at home alone, watching TV. He didn't have a job. Neighbors say he could be seen at night working in an upstairs window on a computer, and that he'd work out in a home gym. He described himself as a fringe individual with a history of anxiety and depression. I talked to one woman who lived across the street. one of the few neighbors who knew Daniel Sylvester.
0: I knew Daniel a bit, and I knew his mother more, but he was a nice guy. I mean, he was very polite to us, and I don't understand how he just went off the deep end, I guess. But I didn't know he was like he was, like the way he was peeping Toms and all that.
21: A peeping Tom who confessed to spying on his neighbors. Suddenly, a different image of Alicia's killer was starting to emerge.
2: I know from talking to Sharon, she told me that he was a bit weird. Mm-hmm. Did she indicate that to you?
6: Not to me.
2: Or to the police? Did she tell anyone, like, there's this neighbor, this guy next door seems a little weird or off?
6: Not that I recall.
2: Okay.
6: I do know that as a result of our canvas, officers would come back and say, you know, I don't say weird, it's just that we got to clarify a few things. This person was up. This person may have heard something. This person may be involved. But we need to speak with this person and either clear them or identify them as a person of interest or potentially, if evidence is there, a suspect.
21: On September 21st, 2005, more than a month after Alicia was reported missing, Daniel Sylvester was charged with second-degree murder. He made the first of many appearances in a Newmarket courtroom. Then, just over 2 weeks later, on October 7th, 2005, more than 1,500 people attended Alicia Ross's funeral at Beth Emeth Base Yehuda Synagogue in North York. It was 2 months after that service that Sharon invited me back to her home to reflect on Alicia's life and what led to the break in the case.
20: The last photos I have of Alicia are on canoe trips with her brother. You can't live in fear. Alicia traveled all over the world. Nothing happened. Nothing happened to her camping out in the Negev in Israel. But in her own backyard, this is what happened.
21: It was during this meeting with Alicia's mom that I learned more about the police investigation and how Daniel Sylvester came to confess.
20: They had questioned him several times, and on the last interview, asked him to take a lie detector test, and he refused. And that's when they advised him that they would start really looking at him very closely. And the next thing we knew, he came forward.
21: According to court documents, police questioned Daniel Sylvester in relation to Alicia's disappearance. He told them he had been home all evening and could not assist. The next day, on August 18th, he told a homicide detective that he had never spoken with Alicia and was not outside his residence during the relevant time frame.
6: We identified that he was a nighthawk. He likes to be up. He slept all day, was up in the evening, goes outside, likes to walk around the house, took his car for a drive, his mom's car, I believe, for a drive in the early morning hours, which to us kind of stood out, like, who does that? Ultimately, we would ask for certain, a polygraph, and get a formal video statement and clarify their actions that night. He initially agreed to it and ultimately contacted us and said his lawyer advised him not to take a polygraph. Investigators went back and he ultimately agreed to a polygraph again and then spoke to a lawyer and then declined to take the polygraph. And then contact was made to us that Daniel, the next door neighbor, wanted to come in and speak to us in regards to this incident.
2: I remember my story that day was go find Sean Hine. And I remember finding him on a bike and he was going through a bank ATM on his bike.
18: How do you feel knowing that they've arrested someone and all along you maintained your innocence?
4: Yeah, well, you know, I only tell the truth and nothing but the truth. So I'm glad this guy, you know, felt guilty enough to turn himself in.
18: His lawyer mentioned that he worried that someone else was going to bear the brunt of the blame and couldn't bear that. How did that feel when you heard that?
4: Well, I felt better. I mean, I felt better because if anyone knows what anxiety is, it's anxiety. Wow. It gets the best of you sometimes.
18: Are you going to go to court, Sean?
4: I'm going to be there every step of the way, just like I would have been if she was alive. So that's it.
21: Daniel Sylvester was arrested in September of 2005, But the family had to wait until 2 years later for the Crown to publicly reveal what led up to their daughter's murder.
8: A shocking day in court for the family of Alicia Ross. Inside, a videotaped police interview with Daniel Sylvester was played, showing Sylvester confessing to the murder of his neighbor. On the tape, Sylvester first cries, then in an excited, stressed voice, he reenacts the fatal beating.
21: There to witness Daniel Sylvester's testimony were his brother and mother. In his confession, Daniel Sylvester told police he'd encountered Alicia at her gate between their houses, that she'd said to him, "What the f*** are you doing here?" To which he responded, "I've got as much right to be here as you do." She said, "F*** off, you loser." Then he told police he advanced on her. The court heard that Daniel Sylvester was a self-admitted recluse who suffered from depression. He said when Alicia called him a loser, he could not control himself. The Crown said Daniel Sylvester's attack was sexually motivated. A psychiatrist testified that Daniel Sylvester told him that he was a longtime peeping Tom who enjoyed spying on neighbors while they were being intimate. Despite confessing to manslaughter, Daniel Sylvester pleaded not guilty to second-degree murder. According to the Crown, the extent of Alicia's injuries told a different story.
6: I know the autopsy results and the injuries were pretty violent and significant, which would result into a little bit more further assaultive actions than just an accident that occurred.
21: The jury was told that Alicia's injuries resembled more those of a car crash victim than a beating victim, which made determining the exact cause of death difficult.
6: It was blunt trauma. It was undetermined due to the to Alicia's remains not being in a perfect state for the coroner or the pathologist. But ultimately, it was undetermined, but as a result of forced blunt trauma.
21: Day after day, more details were revealed, which were extremely difficult for Alicia's mom, Sharon Fortas.
20: I think it was hard for everyone sitting in that room. They showed all... There were 32 broken bones, and they showed every bone, and the forensic pathologist would go over the details of every bone. And then the last photo was her skull, and I just stared at it. And I think everyone in the room was horrified, but I wasn't. I just kept staring at it. This is the last time I'm gonna see that. And I didn't want him to turn off the screen, but the screen was turned off and we all got up and left. The details were hard, but in a way, I think we were all hungry to know the details. So as the details came out, you get some details made me so angry, but you know, my brother at the time said, "Why do you have to go every day? You don't have to go every day." I said, "Oh, I have to go every day. She's my baby. You would go every day for your baby." So I did. She was my daughter, and I couldn't desert her.
21: On May 29th, 2007, jurors reached a verdict. It took them mere hours to decide. Daniel Sylvester was found guilty of second-degree murder.
17: The pain of our loss will never go away. It is with us every day. But you believed in the truth and delivered a verdict that now helps all of us to move forward to the day when we hope memories will be cherished happy times rather than painful reminders of how Alicia died.
21: Daniel Sylvester was sentenced to life in prison with no chance of parole until 2021. In delivering his sentence, the judge felt that the vicious beating was sexually motivated and that Daniel Sylvester had been watching Ross for some time that night.
9: It's a very bittersweet thing to hear a number, because although we were very glad to hear a murder conviction, the number of years, nothing will bring Alicia back.
21: Daniel Sylvester would go on to appeal his conviction, asking for a reduced sentence, but the original verdict and sentence were upheld. To honor Alicia's legacy as an expert paddler, her family created a memorial fund with the charity Project Canoe. It's a charity supporting youth who wouldn't otherwise have a chance to get out of the city and experience a canoe trip in Northern Ontario, the place where Alicia was most at peace.
20: I get worried sometimes that people will forget, you know, to not mention a person or reminisce about a person almost negates their existence. And it gives me a feeling of warmth when a mother or a grandmother will say to me, oh, my grandson went to camp with Alicia. He said she was the best tripper because she was an expert canoeist. And, oh, I love hearing stories like that, that people remember her and remember her well. Why she grabbed the province's heart, I don't know. I think people said to me, she's everyone's daughter.
5: How have you been able to move forward? We talk about over the years how people got to know you. They felt like they knew you.
20: In the beginning, a lot of people recognized me. I felt it very discomforting. I didn't like it. The odd time still, someone will say, don't I know you from somewhere? My back gets up and I don't like it. I don't like being recognized, and I don't want to have to say, well, I'm the woman whose daughter. So I'll just say, oh, you've probably seen me around. I've lived in Thornhill for so many years. I don't know that you ever move on. You move forward as best you can. You know, the saying, one foot in front of the other. But when it comes back hard. You know, mourning is a group thing. You can mourn with your family. You can miss the person together. We all miss her. But sadness and sorrow is a very solitary thing.
5: I think there's a legacy to your daughter in many ways. What is her legacy in your mind?
20: She affected a number of people, which I really had no idea about until we went to visit where she had worked and clean out her desk, and people started approaching me that they'd helped her through a hard time. One had taken work off through depression and she kept in touch with him. So things that made me happy, people were telling me wonderful things she'd done to be supportive. That's her legacy. We don't talk about her a lot. We don't reminisce about her because it's too painful. Talking about Alicia is not a happy thing because unfortunately what happened to her overshadows anything else. And so it's too painful. It's a tough thing, you know. I used to have tons of pictures out. And over the years, we've taken many family photos. A friend of mine who lost her daughter said, everyone in the photos changes. We get older, there are more children, grandchildren, but they're stuck. She's stuck 25. And so I have one or two pictures of her out, but the family photos, I can't anymore. We've all, as you said, moved on. They never had the chance. They were taken too young, too soon. I would give anything. I would cut my life short just to have her again for 5 minutes.
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2: From the National Newsroom of the Canadian Press, I'm David Augustine. Some candidates say dual local and provincial elections are causing a headache for voters in British Columbia. BC's municipal elections are on October 17th, with the provincial election 1 week later on October 24th. Prince George City Council candidate Corey Ramsey says multiple elections are leaving some voters confused.
4: You know, I'm hearing candidates going to the door for the municipal election being told that, you know, I can't vote for you because I'm voting for our MLA. I have people saying, oh, I can't wait to vote for you on the 24th. Well, that's the provincial election day.
2: Ramsey and other candidates say the provincial election is taking attention and volunteers away from local election campaigns. But NDP leader David Eby, who called the provincial snap election, says electors are capable of voting in both. The RCMP says a Canadian was arrested this week by the FBI in connection with a hacking attack that breached the Bureau's jobs portal and obtained sensitive personal data on nearly all FBI employees.
7: FBI Director Kash Patel confirmed the arrest on Friday, saying it happened earlier this week and is related to the Shiny Hunters attack on FBIjobs.gov. The identity of the person arrested and possible charges weren't immediately clear. An RCMP spokesperson confirmed the Mounties are aware of the arrest of a Canadian in connection with the Shiny Hunters attack, but would say nothing else. Shiny Hunters claimed responsibility for the hack in retaliation for a May FBI advisory, describing it as a cyber criminal group, and experts warn the breach could expose agents and their families to extortion and harassment. Lisa Laporte, The Canadian Press.
2: The Supreme Court of Canada says a judge must apply sentencing principles related to both Indigenous offenders and victims of crime in a harmonious way when it comes to cases of intimate partner violence. Canadian Press reporter Hannah Stoles says it also provided guidance and set out a new framework for determining an appropriate sentence in such cases.
8: The top court says Indigenous people are disproportionately and excessively imprisoned, while Indigenous women and girls suffer from unacceptably high levels of violence and abuse.
2: The decision stems from the case of a mentally challenged Mi'kmaq man from Nova Scotia who was sentenced to 5 years in prison for assaulting his partner, a Mi'kmaq woman. And nearly half of Canada's provinces and territories want the federal Liberals to fulfill an election promise to expand eligibility for a mining exploration tax credit. Nova Scotia, Manitoba, Saskatchewan, Alberta, British Columbia, and the Yukon have all written letters supporting the campaign. They say the measure would help projects move from exploration to production. Association for Mineral Exploration President Todd Stone points out that junior mining companies have to, quote, poke a lot of holes and predominantly focus on proving assets in efforts to move from discovery to development. This is the Canadian Press. In sports, Ryan Poehling's goal at 5:35 of the third period snapped a 2-2 tie to lift the visiting Anaheim Ducks to a 4-2 NHL victory over the winless Calgary Flames. Jackson Lacombe, Frank Vetrano, and Nikita Nesterenko also scored for the Ducks, who improved to 4-1. William Nylander tied a career high with 2 goals and 3 assists as the visiting Toronto Maple Leafs defeated the Colorado Avalanche 6-3 Saturday. Austin Matthews had 2 goals and 2 assists for the Leafs, who recorded their first road win of the season and improved to 3-2-1. Nathan MacKinnon scored twice for the Avs, who lost their first home game and slipped to 3-2. And Gavin Williams struck out 12 hitters. Jose Ramirez homered on a pitch just above home plate. And the Cleveland Guardians beat the Chicago White Sox 2-0 on Saturday to complete a comeback from an 0-2 deficit in their best-of-five AL Division Series. Cleveland opens the AL Championship Series at Tampa Bay on Monday night, seeking its first World Series trip since 2016. From the Canadian Press, I'm David Augustine.
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0: 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I am Mike Brown, and I see my good pal Matthew there.
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0: Dark Poutine is not for the faint of heart or squeamish. Listener discretion is strongly advised. We're not experts on the topics we present, nor are we journalists. We're two ordinary Canadian schmucks chatting about crime and the dark side of history. Let's get to it. Put on your toque, grab yourself a double-double and a Nanaimo bar. It's time to scarf down some dark poutine. In the annals of Canadian folklore and unsolved mysteries, few stories have endured as hauntingly and stubbornly as that of Jerome, the silent, legless man who appeared from out of nowhere on the remote beach of Sandy Cove, Nova Scotia, in September 1863. To this day, no one knows for sure who he was, where he came from, or what chain of events led to his abandonment where he was found. What is known, thanks to accounts recorded by locals and later collected by historians and folklorists, is the extraordinary set of circumstances under which he entered the lives of a small maritime community and remained there, silent and enigmatic, for nearly half a century. This is Dark Poutine, episode 379, The Mystery of Jerome, the Legless Man of Sandy Cove. I covered this story in chapter 3 of my most recent book, Strange, Spooky, and Supernatural, but it's been on my mind ever since. Jerome's story was so compelling to me that last fall, when I was in Nova Scotia, my birth mom, Diane, and I visited Sandy Cove, where Jerome was discovered. A small plaque to his memory, which briefly outlines his story, overlooks the spot where he was found. Ever since I first learned of his strange tale, and especially since I visited, I've been thinking that Jerome's story deserves a revisit and expansion, so that's my goal here. Digby Neck, where Jerome appeared, is a long, narrow peninsula that juts southwest into the Bay of Fundy from the mainland of Nova Scotia. It's about 45 kilometers in length and no more than 5 kilometers across at its widest point. St. Mary's Bay borders the neck to the southeast and the Bay of Fundy to the northwest. Connected by ferry to Long Island and Briar Island, the region's geography is both isolating and dramatic, with steep cliffs, tidal flats, and dense woodlands separating the scattered communities. The drive to the site feels long, and the area is remote, even by Nova Scotia standards. Sandy Cove feels like a world apart. Isolation defines Sandy Cove more than any map could. The nearest larger community always seems distant, the road winding through fog-bound woods and frostbitten fields before finally reaching civilization. Standing on the headland, Diane and I gazed out into an endless expanse of slate-gray ocean, feeling the remoteness beautiful, yet undeniably lonely.
3: Does it feel like the end of the world when you stand there?
0: It does, kind of, yeah.
3: And it must have felt like that for poor Jerome, for whatever was happening at the time.
0: Yeah. Like many coastal places in the province, the wind in Sandy Cove is never truly still. That day that Diane and I were there was no exception. As someone who grew up in Nova Scotia, I can verify that you can taste the ocean in every breath in places like this. Some days, gusts whip up the breakers and whitecaps, hurling themselves against jagged rocks, while on others, bone-chilling fog creeps in, muffling all sound, save for the distant call of a seagull or two. In the 1860s, Digby Neck was a place of hardscrabble living. Its inhabitants were predominantly English-speaking settlers, some descended from Loyalists who had arrived after the American Revolution. Others were Acadian or Mi'kmaq. Fishing and farming formed the backbone of the local economy, supplemented by small-scale shipbuilding and trade with neighboring communities via schooner. Roads were rough, the land was rocky, and survival required cooperation, resilience, and thrift. The tiny village of Sandy Cove, nestled between forested hills and the sea, was just one of the many tight-knit communities on Digby Neck. Life there revolved.

0: revolved around the rhythms of fishing boats, family farms, and church attendance. In such an environment where strangers were rare and immediately noticed, the appearance of a disabled young man, seemingly dropped from nowhere, would become the talk of the region for generations.
1: Of course he would become the talk. I mean, places like that don't get strangers often, let alone someone like him, right?
2: No.
1: No name, no legs, no story. And it's really interesting. Like, people start filling in the blanks, right? And once they start, they don't stop. I actually love this story, Mike. It's the this is how legends are made.
0: Definitely, and Jerome is 100% a legend, even though he actually existed. So the story goes that just after sunrise on September 8, 1863, two local boys, George Colin Collie Albright, aged 8, and his 10-year-old brother William, were walking along the beach in Sandy Cove. It wasn't unusual for children to patrol the shore after a storm. I mean, I've done it myself. Searching for driftwood, rope, or other flotsam that might be useful to their families or fun to play with. That morning, remnants of a storm still lingered. Wind-blown seaweed littered the beach, and the boys noticed a dark shape just above the tide line. Initially thinking it was a seal or piece of wreckage, they cautiously approached. As they drew closer, they saw something unexpected. The object was human, a man, lying still. Pale, soaked, and unmoving, he looked dead. His clothes, though wet and tattered, were of surprisingly fine make, and his legs appeared to be missing from above the knees. Alarmed, the boys did what any frightened children might do. They poked him with a stick. The figure groaned. The startled boys bolted. They ran for help, their story too strange to be believed at first. Their father, Colin Albright Sr., reportedly dismissed them, assuming they were exaggerating or misinterpreting what they'd seen. But the boys were insistent. William fetched their grandmother, and Collie sought out two nearby farmers, a Mr. Bishop and Mr. Eldridge. Eventually, curiosity outweighed skepticism, and the adults followed the boys to the beach. And when they saw the young man for themselves, their disbelief turned to alarm. According to oral accounts later compiled by local historian Claire H. Gidney, the man appeared to be in his late teens or early 20s. He had blonde hair and piercing blue eyes. He was badly chilled, barely conscious, and completely unable to stand. As the adults approached, he attempted to crawl away, dragging himself toward the surf with his arms.
1: When this is the one that really hits me in the feels.
2: Yeah.
1: He was terrified, not just injured, right?
2: These are strangers and we don't...
1: I know, but if you're like flung onto like a rocky beach somewhere with no legs and people are coming towards you to be so fearful of people, they're trying to like climb into the ocean. I mean, what kind of life did he have that led to that sort of fear for just other human beings, right?
2: Right. Yeah.
0: Even in his weakened condition and with obvious physical challenges, the stranger moved with remarkable upper body strength. His panic suggested a deep fear of those approaching, though whether that fear was rooted in trauma or confusion remains unknown. The villagers spoke to him in English, but he made no reply beyond incomprehensible grunts. His expression was described as wild. After a short struggle, the man collapsed. Bishop and Eldridge carefully carried him to the Albright home, where he was stripped of his wet clothes and placed beside the fireplace to warm up. There he was given warm blankets and water while someone was sent to fetch the village doctor and local priest. When the doctor arrived, he confirmed what others suspected. The legless man's injuries were not the result of an accident at sea. The amputations had likely occurred within the previous week. They were clean, expertly sewn, and bound with professional bandages. Though the man was suffering from exposure and dehydration, there was no indication of gangrene or other infection. He had not been adrift for long. According to oral tradition, the doctor speculated the amputations might have resulted from frostbite or battlefield wounds, but no shipwreck had been reported nearby. No calls for aid had come from the sea. No one in the Digby area had reported a missing sailor or seen any man matching his description. There was only one potential clue. Several villagers reported having seen a ship anchored off the coast of Sandy Cove the night before the stranger was found. It had stayed a short distance offshore, and no one had gone out to interact with its crew. Though the ship was too far out to be clearly identified, some said it resembled a bark or a brig. It was described as wholly unfamiliar. No one aboard the mystery ship made contact with the shore that anyone was aware of. The ship remained until dark and was gone by dawn. Had someone rowed the injured man ashore in the dead of the night? The villagers speculated as much. The morning tide would have wiped away footprints in the sand, and no small boat had been seen, but the possibility seemed plausible. Why would someone abandon a double amputee, especially one so recently wounded, was a question without a humane answer.
1: Exactly. No matter what angle you come at this from, war, crime, illness, there's no version that isn't really quite deeply messed up, right?
0: It's cruel.
1: You know, somebody made a decision to treat him like disposable cargo, and that bothers me and you. It should bother everyone.
0: Yeah. Well, definitely bugs me too. From the first day, a sense of unease surrounded the stranger. He carried no possessions beyond a small water flask and a piece of bread. His fine clothes, soaked with seawater, hinted at a background different from the local fishing folk. His lack of language or effort to communicate struck many as either a psychological block or a deliberate act of silence. The villagers had no name for him. He offered none. But within days they began referring to him by the sound he made when asked who he was, something resembling Jerome. Whether this was a slurred word, a hallucinated utterance, or his actual name, no one knew, ever. The name stuck. He would be called Jerome for the rest of his life.
1: Yeah, that's kind of heartbreaking in a way. You know, your whole identity becomes a grunt that sounded close enough to a name.
0: Yeah.
1: But I guess people needed to call him something.
0: Sure.
1: And, you know, without that, you know.
0: They could have called him just Legless Guy, and that would have been even more rude.
1: Or Bob.
0: Oh, no. Oh, no, I get what you're talking about him.
1: But yeah, this story, so many good people on this story.
0: Yep. Oh, definitely. So once Jerome had been brought into the Albright home, a new phase of uncertainty began. As the hours passed and the initial shock wore off, the people of Sandy Cove turned their attention to the question of what to do with him. The first priority was survival, of course. The stranger was suffering from exposure, possibly pneumonia, and his injuries required continued medical attention. But as he began to recover physically, the larger problem emerged. Who was he? And why had he been abandoned on their shore? The Albrights were a poor family with limited resources. Still, like many rural Nova Scotian families of the time, they believed strongly in charity and Christian duty. For the first several days, Jerome was kept close to the fire and fed simple broth and bread. He refused solid food, barely touched water, and remained largely nonverbal, letting out only the occasional grunt or low moan. Despite repeated efforts to question him, he gave no clear answers, not even a word. Other than that sound he made that sounded like the name Jerome.
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0: Locals visited the Albrights out of curiosity, sympathy, and concern. Some brought blankets, food, or clothing. Others came to gawk. In a community of just a few hundred people, word of Jerome's appearance spread fast. It wasn't long before people from neighboring villages made the journey to Sandy Cove to see the mysterious young man with no legs.
1: Yeah, and this is where it kind of turns into something else for a while. Care, but curiosity, and that sort of line between compassion and spectacle gets blurry real fast, right?
0: It's like the story of the Elephant Man.
1: Yeah, or the Dion Quintuplets, right?
0: Yeah, exactly. It's a freak show for people.
1: Yeah.
0: According to community lore, later collected in Tales from the Bay of Fundy, villagers who spoke multiple languages tried to communicate with Jerome. They attempted English and French first, then German, Spanish, Italian, Gaelic, and even Latin. A few claimed he showed recognition when spoken to in French, but he never responded with anything intelligible. He did not write, gesture meaningfully, or make eye contact for long.
1: It's not like he was just silent. Like, he was sealed off. Like, he was behind this wall, right, that nobody could figure out how to climb over.
0: Right.
1: Usually, there's some form of understanding, right? But nothing was working.
0: Right. I wonder if he wasn't like a nonverbal
2: person, like with some sort of neurodivergence or something.
1: Yeah.
2: I mean, in those days, that wouldn't be what people would think about.
1: Yeah. I mean, it's here we are putting something else into the vessel.
2: Yeah. Yeah.
1: Right. Everyone
2: speculates. Yeah.
1: Yeah.
2: With no answers forthcoming from the man himself, theories began to circulate. The first and most common assumption was that Jerome had been a sailor, perhaps involved in a recent battle or accident, who his shipmates had cast off after becoming a burden. This matched with the sighting of the mysterious vessel offshore the previous night. Another theory suggested Jerome was a deserter from the American Civil War, which had been raging in the South since 1861. Perhaps he'd fled the battlefield, been wounded, and sent north to avoid retribution or to find treatment. Some thought he might have been a prisoner of war or even a spy. Others believed his origins were more aristocratic. Was he the illegitimate son of a noble family? Had he been maimed and exiled to preserve some social order or protect a political secret? Such ideas, though far-fetched, captured the imaginations of locals. Still others floated darker theories that Jerome had been a criminal punished for his deeds by amputation and abandonment, or a pirate betrayed by his crew, or a victim of trafficking who'd somehow escaped or been disposed of. One resident of Sandy Cove years later told the Digby Courier, quote, "He could have been anybody. That was the trouble. The silence let your imagination fill in the blanks," end quote.
1: And you know what usually happens when people fill in the blanks? They either fill it with what they are afraid of, yeah, or what they secretly wish were true.
2: Yeah.
1: Versus like actually really thinking about it. But I think what's interesting about this is Jerome's starting to become a mirror that everyone's projecting all their stuff onto him.
2: Maybe he was a monk of some description, you know? He's like, he had chosen silence, perhaps.
1: Monk.
2: No, well, I tried. As the days stretched into weeks, it became clear that Jerome would not be recovering quickly. The Albrights, despite their generosity, could not afford to support an additional adult, especially one who required near constant care. The local Baptist congregation discussed options.
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14: 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All right, let's get to it.
0: Eventually, a better-off family in Mink Cove, the Gidneys, agreed to take Jerome into their home. The Gidneys had a larger farm and more resources, and they were well-known in the area for their charitable work. Jerome was transferred to their care sometime in the late autumn of 1863. There, he reportedly became slightly more active. He spent time near the hearth, accepted food more regularly, and even attempted to move himself across the floor using his arms. He would not or could not use crutches. Instead, he swung his body forward, using his upper arms and stumps, and relied on his considerable upper body strength to bump along on his bum. Doctors who examined Jerome over the years all came to the same conclusion. His amputations were surgical, and they'd been performed by someone with medical training. The wounds were smooth, and the stitching professional. Every medical person who saw Jerome had speculations about how the man had lost his legs. As Jerome wasn't communicating, these were all just educated guesses. One physician, writing in a private letter published posthumously in Nova Scotian Curiosities, noted, quote, "The man known as Jerome may have lost his legs by the hand of a competent surgeon, but why or under what circumstance I dare not say. His silence closes every door," end quote. In 1864, Jerome was moved again, this time to the home of a man known as Jean Nicolas, a Corsican who lived near Metegan. The locals called Nicolas the Russian, though he was neither Russian nor particularly foreign in appearance. He spoke French and Italian and had come to Nova Scotia via Quebec. Nothing remotely Russian.
1: These small towns always give nicknames. Like there's the, there's one friend of my extended family that was from Quebec, and I've only ever heard him referred to as Frenchie.
0: Yeah.
1: For 50 years. I don't even know what his name is. It's Frenchie.
0: A few of my friends have Scottish friends, and they're all different, but all of those Scottish friends are named Scotty.
1: Jeez, oh, Louise.
0: Yeah, it's like, come on, get creative. Nicola was intrigued by Jerome and hoped that speaking to him in Italian or French might unlock his silence. For months, he tried, switching dialects, reading aloud, even playing music, but Jerome remained mute. He wasn't deaf. It was clear that he could hear people, but he just never said anything. Despite the communication barrier, Jerome and Nicola developed a kind of routine. Jerome seemed to tolerate Nicola more than most and over time became more mobile. He used his arms to propel himself around the house and ate, dressed, and washed with minimal assistance. By the mid-1860s, Jerome's care had become a matter of provincial attention. Recognizing the financial burden on his caregivers and the uniqueness of his situation, the government of Nova Scotia authorized a weekly stipend of $2 to support Jerome's upkeep. This was an unusual move for the time, especially for someone with no known identity, citizenship, or ties to anything or anyone. That stipend would follow him for the rest of his life, even as he changed homes and caregivers. It was paid to the household, not to Jerome himself, and was considered sufficient to cover his basic needs. According to provincial records from 1865 housed at the Nova Scotia Archives, the disbursement was listed under the category of special relief cases. It included only two individuals, Jerome and an unnamed Mi'kmaq child with a congenital illness. For all the care and concern extended to him, Jerome never broke his silence. He lived among the people of Digby Neck and Clare, watched their children grow up, witnessed deaths, weddings, and seasonal changes, but said not a word that anyone could understand. A theological student from Halifax who visited Nicola in the late 1860s described Jerome as, quote, a man clearly capable of reason, whose silence seems willed, not imposed, end quote. In a letter published in the Acadian Recorder, the student wrote, quote, he listens, he understands, he does not reply. I believe he could speak, but chooses not to, end quote.
1: It's interesting the idea that he chose not to, maybe.
0: Yeah.
1: Now, he's not saying anything to anyone, and I kind of like the idea that he chose not to. Maybe he felt like that's the last thing he could control in his life.
0: Maybe.
1: Like, maybe he decided he didn't want to say anything, and like he was so in everyone else's control that maybe just not speaking was the one thing he could control.
0: Yeah. Like, you control me, I shut up. Whether his silence was the result of trauma, illness, or stubbornness is a question that remains unanswered. After Jean Nicolas' wife passed away, he made the decision to return to Europe, leaving Nova Scotia sometime in the early 1870s. At that point, Jerome was placed in the care of Dedier and Zabeth Camot of St. Alphonse de Clare, a small community near Matagan. This final transition would see Jerome living with the Camot family for the next 37 years until he died in 1912. Though Jerome had grown accustomed to new households, the move to the Camots marked the beginning of his most stable and prolonged period of life. The Camots were Acadian, and Zabeth Camot in particular took on the task of caring for Jerome with compassion and commitment. Their home was modest but comfortable, and they raised several children during the decades that Jerome lived with them. Over time, he became a kind of silent fixture in the household, a man both present and apart. The children learned not to question his silence. They grew up with Jerome, sitting by the stove, quietly observing, sometimes muttering to himself, but never engaging in conversation. Zabeth tended to his needs, ensured he was clothed and fed, and kept his room clean. Though he ate alone and rarely joined family gatherings, he was never treated unkindly. An oral account recorded in the early 20th century by Clare folklorist Anselm d'Entremont described Zabeth's care of Jerome as, quote, gentle, patient, and without complaint, end quote. In interviews with her descendants, some recalled hearing that she would sometimes speak to Jerome softly as she worked near him, never expecting a reply nor receiving one.
1: Yeah, and that's that sort of care where you show up every day, speak kindly, expect nothing back is really rare, right?
0: Mm-hmm.
1: And she didn't need to talk to him to treat him like a person, right? And
0: yeah.
1: Like she sort of gave him some dignity, and it's something he deserved.
0: For sure. He's a human being, after all.
1: Absolutely.
0: Jerome's daily routine was simple and unchanging. He awoke early, ate a light breakfast, and then settled into his chair by the wood stove. Occasionally, he would shuffle to the window using his arms and stumps or retreat to his bed for a midday rest. At night, he was often heard muttering to himself in a low voice. What language he spoke, if it was a language at all, no one could determine. One visitor, writing in the Nanaimo Free Press on September 28, 1905, described Jerome as, quote, a man who bears the air of refinement despite his long silence. His white hair was drawn back neatly from his high forehead. He wore a narrow white mustache and a pointed beard, not unlike the style popular in the salons of Paris. His silence was not dull or vacant, but gave the impression of a man inwardly busy with thought, end quote. By then, Jerome had reportedly not left the house in more than 15 years. He refused to go outside and rarely acknowledged visitors unless they surprised him. His hearing remained acute, and he would stop muttering the moment he detected approaching footsteps. A local priest who had known Jerome since the 1860s told a Halifax journalist in 1906, quote, he lives in his own world. He's aware of ours, but does not participate in it. Perhaps he has forgotten his own language. Perhaps he never wished to share it, end quote. Over the years, several medical professionals, psychologists, and religious thinkers attempted to make sense of Jerome's behavior. Interpretations varied widely. Some believed Jerome was suffering from what would now be classified as post-traumatic stress, catatonia, or selective mutism. The trauma of his amputations, exile, and abandonment may have driven him to retreat into silence. Others thought he had suffered a neurological injury that robbed him of speech. There were also those who thought his silence was willful, a protest against what had been done to him. A theological student from Halifax who spent a week with the Camus in 1899 wrote in a private letter, quote, he has the eyes of a man who listens. He hears every word, every rustle. His expression changes when one speaks kindly or cruelly. He is not absent. He is stubborn. He is silent because it is the one power he still holds, end quote.
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14: 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All right, let's get to it.
0: Still, no one could say with certainty whether Jerome had ever been capable of actual speech following his arrival. The muttering never seemed to make any sense at all. At least it was in no language understood by anyone who ever listened. Throughout his years with the Comeaus, the provincial stipend that had been first issued in the 1860s continued to arrive. Occasionally, clothing was donated by neighbors or church members. Jerome's needs were few. As we mentioned, Zabeth Comeau, by all accounts, never resented the burden of Jerome. Her grandchildren later recalled hearing that she, quote, spoke to him like he was one of her own, and would sometimes read aloud to him from the Bible or the local newspaper. Despite her kindness, Jerome never responded in kind. He didn't smile, he didn't cry, and never showed outward affection, yet he remained in a life where he had every reason to withdraw completely. His continued presence suggested some measure of peace. On April 15, 1912, Jerome died quietly in the Comeau home. He had been living in Nova Scotia for 49 years. That same day, in the Atlantic, approximately 1,343 kilometers east-southeast as the crow flies, another nautical tragedy occurred when the RMS Titanic struck an iceberg and began sinking. While Jerome passed away quietly in rural Nova Scotia, one of the most infamous maritime disasters in history was unfolding off the coast of Newfoundland. As the Titanic sank, she took over 1,500 souls with her. Overshadowed by news of the ocean liner sinking, Jerome's death was not widely reported at the time. It was marked with a simple burial in the Metegan area. A small gravestone bearing the name Jerome marks the spot today.
1: It's strange, right? Sort of this one man dies in total obscurity while the world watches thousands go down literally in history. Mm-hmm. You know, but, you know, Jerome in his quiet way stuck around, you know, no headlines. He's sort of the slow, stubborn mystery. You know, of course we still talk about the Titanic, but look at us. We're talking about this guy.
0: Yeah.
1: You know, he's this mystery that remained and we're still talking about him. And there's something interesting in that.
0: The story was newsworthy. While I was researching, I found a couple of articles that mentioned him amid the noise of the Titanic.
1: Okay.
0: It was newsworthy, but not quite as much as, you know, all those souls going.
1: Rich dudes going down in a boat.
0: Yeah, exactly. There was no funeral procession, no grand obituary, but in the years following his death, the story of the legless man of Sandy Cove took on new life. With Jerome gone, his story passed into the realm of legend. Writers began to revisit the case in local newspapers, often romanticizing the mystery. Some portrayed him as a lost prince, exiled for political reasons. Others wrote fictionalized accounts in which he was a pirate who had betrayed his crew or been betrayed by them. Still others leaned into the theory of wartime desertion or medical exile. None of these theories could be proven, but Jerome's story, precisely because it was incomplete, refused to be forgotten. His grave has become a local landmark. School children were told his tale, and tourists who visited Digby Neck often heard his name mentioned alongside stories of shipwrecks, hauntings, and maritime hardship. He became a figure of melancholy fascination, an unspeaking witness to part of Nova Scotia's history that was both compassionate and unsettling. In 1963, on the 100th anniversary of Jerome's discovery, a small local ceremony was held near Sandy Cove. The community gathered to reflect on the mystery and to honor the man they had once taken in without question, even as his identity remained unknowable. A wooden cross was briefly erected near the beach to mark the place where he was found, though it has long since been reclaimed by the elements. As Nova Scotia entered the modern era, the story of Jerome remained one of its most compelling unsolved puzzles, equal parts tragedy and testimony. Despite nearly five decades of life among Nova Scotians, the man known as Jerome never revealed his identity. His origins, nationality, and the circumstances that brought him to Sandy Cove remain shrouded in silence. But more than a century after his death, researchers and historians began to revisit his story with new tools and fresh determination. One modern theory, supported by archival work and oral histories, suggests that Jerome may not have been a complete mystery after all. In 2022, Saltwire News featured an interview with Lise Robichaud, a historian and folklorist from Clare, who had become fascinated with Jerome's story as a teenager. Working in collaboration with Dr. Carolyn Isabel Caron, a researcher at the University of Victoria, Robichaud began to compare Jerome's case with another obscure figure from regional history, a man known as Gamby. According to local records and Robichaud's research, Gamby was a foreign man discovered in the village of Chipman, New Brunswick, in the winter of 1859. He reportedly appeared suddenly, alone, and speaking no English. Descriptions suggest that Gamby, like Jerome, was in a disoriented state and was either unable or refused to communicate. Gamby had suffered severe frostbite. His injuries were so extensive that both legs were eventually amputated in 1861. In the years that followed, he became increasingly dependent on the charity of Chipman's residents. With no known family, no ability to speak, and increasing medical needs, Gamby's presence became a challenge for the small rural community. By 1863, local officials began quietly looking for a resolution. As Robichaud explained in her Saltwire interview, quote, "There's no official record that says Gamby was put on a boat and sent to Nova Scotia, but there are gaps in the Chipman record that coincide exactly with Jerome's sudden appearance. Gamby disappears, Jerome appears. The dates, the condition, the silence, it all aligns." Robichaud and Caron combed through church registers, hospital ledgers, and provincial census data to follow the trail. Though gaps remained, they found enough overlap to suggest a possible transfer. In particular, one 1861 Chipman medical report described Gamby's condition and amputation in nearly the same terms used by Nova Scotian doctors examining Jerome 2 years later. It does not describe, though, how Jerome's injuries appeared to be fresh when he was found 2 years later. Anyway, New Brunswick historian Dr. Peter LaRocque reviewed the theory in a 2023 conference paper titled Borderline Humanity, Displacement and the Disabled in 19th Century Maritime Canada. LaRocque acknowledged that many communities facing the care of individuals with severe disabilities or mental illness would sometimes seek informal arrangements, relocating the person quietly to another province or parish. There were no formal social services at the time, and such practices, while ethically dubious, were not uncommon.
14: I hope you've enjoyed what you've heard, and we can turn you on to some new favorite podcasts over the course of coming weeks. My name is Dunner from the Curious Cast Podcast Network. 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
38: 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Hitler has plunged Europe into war. Canada is scrambling to support Britain, while the U.S. insists they will remain neutral until the conflict expands and they're forced to act. 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
5: From the National Newsroom of the Canadian Press, I'm David Augustine. A complaint has been filed with Ontario's medical regulator over an MP suggesting illicit drugs such as fentanyl are a painless and readily available option to end one's life. The submission to the College of Physicians and Surgeons of Ontario comes from a 49-year-old woman who has been trying to get access to medical assistance in dying for persistent mental disorders that began when she was a child. She takes issue with the supplementary opinion attached to a special joint committee report published in June on medical assistance in dying and mental disorders as a sole underlying medical condition. Her complaint targets a quote included in Dr. Marcus Pawlowski's written argument against expanding access to MAID for mental illness until fundamental concerns are addressed. Canada has signed a joint statement in support of the International Criminal Court after the United States moved to sanction the organization. The statement says the signatories strongly disagree with the sanctions and reaffirm their continued and unwavering support for the court. Here's Canadian Press reporter Lisa Laporte.
6: Canada issued the statement jointly with Denmark, Germany, France, Italy, Japan, the Netherlands, and the UK. The sanctions cut the court off from U.S.-based financial services, technology companies, and American currency. It's part of a campaign to dismantle the tribunal over investigations into the U.S. and its allies, including Israel.
5: The sanctions were announced after the Nobel Peace Prize was awarded to South African jurist Navi Pillay. Pillay chaired a commission that concluded last year that Israel was responsible for a genocide with a specific intent to destroy Palestinians in the Gaza Strip. The World Health Organization still doesn't know what caused the death of a young worker at a lab in Russia that focuses on plague and other illnesses. The UN Health Agency has cited initial unconfirmed reports suggesting pneumonic plague, a severe disease less common than the better-known bubonic plague linked to the Black Death. Pneumonic plague spreads from person to person, causing a severe form of pneumonia, but recovery rates are high if it's detected and treated in time. The WHO has called for a continued investigation. Well, from family dinners to workplaces, the debate and referendum on whether Alberta should leave Canada is taking a toll on voters. Kathy Bradshaw has already voted to stay in Canada. She says she can feel some tension in her office because of the vote on separation.
7: And I enjoy these people and I like them and I respect them, but I can tell they're not comfortable with it. They want to vote to separate, or at least to consider the separation, which, of course, we're only at step one of this referendum.
5: Albertans will vote on 10 questions on October 19th, including whether they want to stay in Canada or have a second binding referendum on leaving Confederation. And Ontario Provincial Police say two people died in a fiery plane crash near Fergus, Ontario, Friday. The aircraft was on fire, police say, but was successfully extinguished. The plane was occupied by two people when it crashed, and they were both pronounced dead at the scene. Police say the investigation into the crash is ongoing. This is the Canadian Press. In sports, the Winnipeg Blue Bombers returned to 500 on Saturday with a key 33-28 victory over the visiting Calgary Stampeders. The 8-8 Bombers sit in fourth place in the West Division and could clinch a crossover playoff berth with 2 weeks left in the CFL regular season. The Stampeders slipped to 8-9 and are last in the five-team West. The visiting Vancouver Whitecaps took an early lead on Oliver Lazare's goal, but Denis Benwanga scored early in the second half to salvage a 1-1 draw for the host LAFC in Major League Soccer action. The Western Conference leading Whitecaps moved 4 points ahead of Dallas and St. Louis. Dallas lost 3-2 to Charlotte on Saturday, while St. Louis hosts LA Galaxy today. And Toronto FC got goals from substitutes Lewis Morgan and Georgi Mihailovic in second half stoppage time to stun CF Montreal 2-1 in MLS action. Toronto is 4 points below the Eastern Conference playoff cut line, while Montreal remains in the East basement. From the Canadian Press, I'm David Augustine.
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9: We are very, very deep into the digital world when it comes to music. 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For older people who remember what it used to be like with record stores,

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0: Hello again, I'm Alan Cross, and this is the first part of what I call digital debris. Things that music fans are slowly losing as we move more and more towards a streaming-based world. Yes, this is a bit of a lament because while I love so many things about streaming, it cannot replace certain things that we get from buying music on pieces of plastic. And on part one, I want to talk about B-sides and bonus tracks. And we'll start with this song from Blotto called, what else? B-side.

From 1981, that's Blotto with the B-side. Before we go any further, we need to define exactly what we're talking about. When the recorded music industry began in the late 19th century, recordings came on cylinders about the size of a Coke can. It could hold around 2 minutes of audio, and this was the invention of Thomas Edison. Everything changed when Emil Berliner came up with the idea of a flat rotating disc. It had several advantages over the cylinder. First of all, it was much easier to mass produce. You just stamped out copies like you would coins or hubcaps. Second, a side of one of these discs could hold over 3 minutes of music compared to two. And third, and this is vital to our discussion here, a flat rotating disc has two sides. This meant that a disc could hold over three times the audio of an Edison cylinder. Now, I should point out that for the first 8 or 9 years, these discs often only had music on one side. But then in 1908, Columbia

Records became the first record company to offer double-sided discs. This was radical and revolutionary. By the time World War I broke out in 1914, cylinders were obsolete, largely because discs could hold more music. But I could not find any record of any label making any big distinction between the two sides of a disc. Each song was considered to be equally important, and that's the way it stayed until the very late 1940s. This is when we encounter the format war between Columbia's 12-inch 33 and a third RPM long-playing album that held lots of songs per side, and RCA's 7-inch 45 RPM record, which stuck with the standard one song per side. That was one development. The other important thing to our story is the rise of television. Now, stay with me on this. When TV came along, radio had to adjust. So many radio stars and their variety shows and their soap operas and their comedies jumped to TV that radio had a programming deficit. Second, it became terribly expensive to feature live musical performances on the radio, something that musicians' unions had insisted upon since the 1920s. So to save money and to find a way of competing with television, radio started playing more and more pre-recorded music. In other words, records. And the records they chose to play most often were the 7-inch single. That format became the currency of radio airplay. And because there was just one song per side, people started calling these records singles. Okay, so which song, which side of the record was supposed to be given preference for radio airplay? At first, it didn't matter. The first 7-inch singles followed in the tradition of giving each song, on each side, equal weight and merit. However, record companies had started labeling these songs, these sides, with the letters A and B. Now, this wasn't any kind of grading system. It was simply for use in assigning serial numbers. One side of the record would be designated, let's say, 28030-A, while the other would be 28030-B. Which was more important? Didn't matter. Totally random. But as the relationship between the recorded music industry and radio developed, the labels started choosing which songs they wanted to be played. And by the early 1960s, which is when RPM singles far outsold albums, the song that was to be given priority by the record company, and hopefully by the radio station, because it had the greatest commercial potential, was increasingly dedicated as the A side. The other side of the record, the B side, also known as the flip side, was usually, but not always, just a placeholder, something to fill the available space. It was considered to have less potential because it somehow was, I don't know, less accessible or not just as good as the song on the A side. It might be a deep album cut, when albums became the thing in pop music, or it could be an orphan song with nowhere else to go. There were exceptions to this. The Beatles, for example, came to issue putting something inferior on the B side of their singles. They wanted to give fans as much value as they possibly could, and the result was something known as a double A side, where both tracks were once again given equal weight. For example, when the Beatles released Penny Lane, big hit, the B side was Strawberry Fields Forever, another big hit. Hey Jude, on the A side, came with the fast version of Revolution on the B side. Come Together was paired with Something. Hello Goodbye was back with I Am the Walrus. The Beatles released a total of 26 double A-sides, and each side was a chart hit on its own. By the way, you may have seen the abbreviation B-W, as in Hello, Goodbye, B-W, I Am the Walrus. That B-W stands for Backed With. It's another way of saying this is the B-side. You might also see in rare instances C-W, which stands for Coupled With, which makes the same thing. There is no C-side, obviously. It's just another way of saying this is the other track. Let's have a listen to a famous B-side. When David Bowie released Starman as a single from the Ziggy Stardust album in 1972, the B-side, the extra after-the-fact song, was this.

Suffragette City, originally the B-side to Starman from Ziggy Stardust. But it arguably became the bigger hit in the Bowie canon. Okay, back to our B-side history. As stereo recordings increased in popularity through the 1960s, some 7-inch singles also featured the same song on both sides. The A song was the stereo recording, and the B-side was the mono version for those who had yet to upgrade their record players. This also served the purpose of servicing both mono AM radio stations and stereo FM stations with the same piece of plastic. By the time we got to the early 1970s, albums had overtaken singles as the biggest selling format. This prompted record companies to change tactics. 45 RPM singles were used as promotional tools for selling albums. They continued to service them to radio stations, knowing that airplay would increase album sales. To make sure radio played the right songs, the B-side was more often than not a song that would not work on the radio. In industry parlance, that A-side was known as the single, the consensus track, or the plug track. But sometimes DJs and music directors were unhappy with what the record label wanted them to play. There might be a better song, or occasionally another interesting song, on the B-side. Here are some examples. Elvis Presley's Hound Dog was on the other side of Don't Be Cruel back in 1953. That was just one of the 51 double A-side hits he had in his career. God Only Knows by the Beach Boys was the B-side to Wouldn't It Be Nice in 1964. You Can't Always Get What You Want by the Rolling Stones began as a B-side to Honky Tonk Woman in 1969. The Rod Stewart hit Maggie May was mated with Reason to Believe as the B-side in 1971. And people don't believe me when I tell you that this song began as an orphaned non-album track. XTC recorded the song for their Skylarking album, but it didn't make the cut because of concerns over its anti-religious message. The only place that you could find it was on the B-side of an official single from the album called Grass. Grass, however, went nowhere. But some college DJs turned the record over and started playing the B-side. It became so popular that all subsequent pressings of the Skylarking album deleted a track called Mermaid Smiled so it could include Dear God.

Dear God from XTC, once an outtake B-side, but later one of the biggest hits the band ever had. Couple of other things. When singles had designated A-sides and B-sides, many albums tended to number their sides side one and side two. If it was a double album, you had side three and side four. That was the general convention, but you'll also find albums that use A and B and C and D and so on. Cassettes fell somewhere in between. Full albums could be spread across the A side and a B side, or side one and side two. But cassette singles, the tape version of the 7-inch 45 RPM single that was around for a while in the 80s and 90s, often had an A side and a B side, in keeping with the vinyl tradition. Then we have 12-inch singles. These were records the size of an album. They might play at 33 and a third RPM or 45 RPM. The A-side would feature what the label hoped would be the hit, while the B-side featured one or more songs that were, I don't know, just there. Hey, you had 12 inches of vinyl instead of 7. Why not fill it up? Some refer to these releases as maxi-singles. In August 1984, the Smiths released the single William, It Was Really Nothing, back with Please, Please, Please Let Me Get What I Want. And, believe it or not, another track. This song, which was considered to be too radical to be anything other than space filler. It didn't quite work out that way.

0: The biggest song the Smiths ever released, but it didn't start out that way. It was originally relegated to mere B-side status. But it was also a new kind of B-side, something that we began to call a bonus track. More on that in just a second.
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0: This is part one of a program called Digital Debris. A look at some of the things we're losing in our transition from physical music product to an all-digital, all-streaming world. And this discussion is about B-sides. Some artists really got into having fun with B-sides. Tracy Ullman had a hit with the single They Don't Know on the A-side. The B-side featured a track called The B-side, in which she, well, you'll see.
8: I once played one, once, but I thought it was the A-side. I thought, hey, this is really funny. What's this A-side doing on the B-side? I thought they made a mistake, and I thought, maybe this record's going to be worth a lot of money. You know, like stamps, when there's a mistake on them, they're worth more money. But it wasn't.
9: B-side. Oh, great. That's not why they have them. I mean, why did you have to buy two sides of a single anyway? I mean, if you want a T-shirt, they don't make you buy two, do they? I mean, if you just have the A side, singles would be half the price, wouldn't they? Hi, I'm Belle from the band, and I'm here on your B side, going round and round on the turntable. People ask us, you know, Ben, and they say, what comes first, you know, words or music? Well, in this case, it's a word because the band doesn't like it. I've done a lot of B-sides. I started off doing F and G-sides, but it wouldn't really get me anywhere. And my manager, he told me that, you know, career-wise, we'd better do some B-sides. So, well, so I started doing the B-sides.
0: That goes on for about 4.5 minutes, but you get the idea. As we got deeper into the album era, the B-side got less and less respect. The B-side to Metric's Help I'm Alive is Help, I'm a B-side. There's a Lenny Kravitz song called B-Side Blues. And when the punk band The Dead Kennedys released the cassette version of their In God We Trust, Inc. EP, they left the B-side blank with this note. Home taping is killing record industry profits. We left this side blank so you can help. The British band Bow Wow Wow did something similar. But wait, not all B-sides were disrespected, especially, like I said, when 12-inch singles started appearing. Such a single has between 2 and 4 tracks. Anything longer, and you can make the argument that you've now ventured into EP territory, which is a completely different thing. Extended play recordings are a discussion for another time. U2 was on such a roll when they recorded the Joshua Tree album, they had more songs than they knew what to do with. When they issued Where the Streets Have No Name on a vinyl 12-inch single, they had no trouble finding solid material for the B-side. Streets came with not one, not two, but 3 extra tracks. And like I said, by this time we were calling these B-sides bonus tracks. This Street single came with a rhythmic track called Race Against Time, Silver and Gold, which began life as a contribution to the Artists Against Apartheid project. And then there was this song, which Bono wrote for his wife when he forgot her birthday. It was eventually re-recorded and released as a single on its own, but here is the 1987 original.

The original B-side, actually it's more correct to refer to that as a bonus track, The Sweetest Thing, 1987. Never made the Joshua Tree album in 1987, but it did appear on a 12-inch single and later a CD single for Where the Streets Have No Name. And there's that term, CD single. That was something that appeared in the middle 80s as full CDs were still on the ascent. As 7-inch 45 RPM singles were to albums, CD singles were to CD albums, with the notable exception. They could hold way more music. CD singles came in two sizes. The most common was the same size as a standard compact disc and was sometimes called a CD5 because they're 5 inches in diameter. But there were also smaller versions that were just 3 inches wide. Many CD players require a special adapter to play them. Some can't play them at all. But those 3-inch CDs all but disappeared by the mid-90s. As far as anybody can tell, the first ever CD single was for the Dire Straits song Brothers in Arms in 1985. But it wasn't designed for general sale. It was mostly a promo item. The first commercially available CD single was issued on February 1st, 1986 by the British songwriter John Martin, based around his song Angeline. CD singles were especially big in the UK because the price of a full compact disc was really, really high compared to other markets around the world. I remember browsing through the Virgin and HMV megastores on Oxford Street in London and finding racks and racks and racks of CD singles. Some had 3 or 4 extra songs. Some had up to 6 songs, which should have classified them as EPs, but they were sold as CD singles. One band that really took advantage of this format was Oasis. Not only fans have to buy their albums, they absolutely needed all the CD singles because the bonus tracks were so unbelievably good. This was one of 3 extra songs that came on the CD single for Some Might Say from the What's the Story Morning Glory album.

Acquiesce from Oasis, just one example of the band's great CD bonus tracks they released over the course of their career. It was really easy to get into collecting CD singles too, especially if you didn't mind buying British imports because they were the best. However, there were also some very good CD singles sold in Japan. My collection contains this 1998 Japanese release for the Foo Fighters, My Hero. It contains this cover.

0: Foo Fighters' CD single Goodness from Japan. Sadly, we've come to the end of the era of the B-side and the bonus track, and it's all due to new digital realities. An examination of that next.
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0: A few more things about B-sides and bonus tracks before we wrap up. B-sides continue to exist with old-school 7-inch vinyl singles. Like vinyl albums, vinyl singles are still very much with us. They're not as big as albums, but they haven't gone away yet. 12-inch singles, maxi singles with bonus tracks, they're there, but, you know, you really got to hunt to find any new releases. CD singles are another issue. They're around, but they're nowhere near as prevalent as they used to be because in the late 90s, the music industry conspired to kill the CD single. They did not want to put out music this way anymore. The thinking became, what, you want this one song? Then buy the full CD. What do you mean you don't want all the other songs on the record? Too bad. Full price or nothing. And that was also a very big reason people jumped into file sharing when programs like Napster came along. But the major killer of the CD single has been digital music. Consumers are more and more concerned about listening to, and to a lesser extent, acquiring individual songs. That is killing sales of all compact discs, including the CD single. Most labels have given up on the CD single completely since about 2010. I heard a story about the British release of a Florence and the Machine CD single for Rabbit Heart that was packaged with a 7-inch single of the same song. Cool, right? Yeah, it sold 64 copies in the entire UK. However, we do see the occasional collection of B-sides and bonus tracks that are released in both physical and digital forms. And there is still some momentum from the old days with artists and labels referring to releases as A-sides and B-sides and metaphorical way more than anything else. For example, acts like the Smashing Pumpkins and MGMT and others have been known to release two digital tracks at the same time with some kind of subtle hint that one of them is slightly more important than the other. That would be the equivalent of an old school A-side. Still, it's not the same as it used to be. With no physical form to these releases, there aren't any sides. And with no sides, there's no need to fill them up with bonus tracks. And that makes me a little sad because a certain type of music discovery is fading away. There's no more finding a song like Yellow Ledbetter from Pearl Jam, which was originally a bonus track on an imported version of the Jeremy CD single, or a song like this, which was first found as a B-side to Brain Stew. It first appeared like this, but then it took on a life of its own, got re-recorded for the Nimrod album, and then became one of Green Day's biggest hits.

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0: 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I'm Alan Cross.
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12: From the National Newsroom of the Canadian Press, I'm David Augustine. French Ambassador to Canada, Hélène Farnaud-Dufremont, says her country admires Ottawa's response to extremely radical American demands.
13: She says her country sees Prime Minister Mark Carney's approach to managing trade negotiations with U.S. President Donald Trump's administration as exemplary. The Prime Minister called a halt to trade talks with Washington in August and accused the Trump administration of bringing fresh demands to the table at the last minute. Farnaud-Dufremont says broader global uncertainty makes Canada a very important and preferred partner for France. Canada and the EU are holding a bilateral summit later this month, and many observers hope that meeting produces details of a proposed new partnership between Canada and the EU. Hannah Stoles, The Canadian Press.
12: Thanksgiving gatherings across Alberta could be unusually tense this weekend as families confront disagreements over the province's upcoming separation referendum. Some residents say they're avoiding political discussions altogether to prevent arguments with relatives, neighbors, and co-workers who hold opposing views. Albertans vote on October 19th on 10 questions, including whether to remain in Canada or hold a second binding referendum on independence. Nearly half of Canada's provinces and territories want the federal Liberals to fulfill a tax credit election promise.
14: The Liberals' 2025 election platform pledged to expand the range of activities eligible for mineral exploration tax credits. The party promised to include the costs of engineering and feasibility studies for critical mineral projects. The Association for Mineral Exploration recently launched a campaign to hold the government to that promise. Nova Scotia, Manitoba, Saskatchewan, Alberta, British Columbia, and Yukon have all written letters in support of the campaign. They say it would help projects move from exploration to production. Jason Wide, The Canadian Press.
12: Pumpkin season is getting pricier, at least for one Ontario farm.
15: Patrick and Christopher Butters grow ornamental pumpkins, gourds, and corn on their farm just south of London, Ontario. Although the farm is not paying tariffs directly to get goods across the border, Patrick Butters says trade tensions are pushing up freight, packaging, and diesel costs. He says average trucking rates are up 30% from last year, and cardboard packaging costs are up about 20% since the spring. The Canadian Federation of Agriculture says farmers across Canada are also paying more for machinery, parts, steel, and aluminum. Michelle Zedekian, The Canadian Press.
12: And an artificial intelligence system developed by Anthropic mistakenly submitted a false homicide tip through a Philadelphia police website during testing. The company's Claude model was completing sample tasks on randomly selected web pages when it filled out and submitted the form in July. Now, the company says it is adjusting its training to prevent similar behavior and has notified affected agencies, including briefing the White House on incidents. This is the Canadian Press. In sports, the Los Angeles Dodgers take on the Milwaukee Brewers tonight in the first game of the National League Championship Series. Left-hander Tarek Skubal will be on the mound for the two-time defending champion Dodgers, while right-hander Jacob Mazurowski will start for the Brewers. The Calgary Flames lost a fifth straight to start the NHL season after dropping a 4-2 decision to the visiting Anaheim Ducks. The score was tied 2-2 after two periods. Flames forward Matt Coronato says the team needs to play well for more than 40 minutes.
16: We got to get some wins. We got to get our first win. So it's about playing the full 60, and we can take some good things for sure, but we got to get on the right track here.
12: The Flames were the only team in the NHL without a single point a dozen days into the season. And it's Sunday, so you know what that means, football fans. There are 13 games on tap, including one in New Orleans, where the Minnesota Vikings take on the Saints. The Seattle Seahawks host the San Francisco 49ers, and the Chicago Bears tangle with the Cheeseheads Green Bay Packers in Wisconsin. From the Canadian Press, I'm David Augustine.
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18: Coming up on The Last Show tonight, the future of concussion treatment might involve a drug better known for making your wallpaper extremely interesting. Halfway through the hour, and I must say, no one's recommending you take magic mushrooms, but researchers found that psilocybin, the active ingredient in that drug, may help injured brains recover from concussions. Then after that, have you heard of the drink Aperol Spritz? It seems to be extremely popular right now, and it all sort of happened overnight, or did it? There's some interesting math behind how this drink came out of left field, and we'll teach you it towards the end of the hour. Okay, let's jump into the show. Astronomers might have found a planet sitting in the habitable zone, the area where planets could sustain life, in one of the hottest stars ever known to host one. There is a modest complication here right now. Right now, they're only 50% sure this planet exists, but if it does, it's pretty exciting. I am here with Jesse Rogerson, a professor of astrophysics at York University, to go over this and other fun science news. Jesse, welcome to the show.
19: Hey, thanks for having me back, as always, to talk science.
18: I love when scientists are like, there's a planet that could sustain life, and it's on this fascinating star. But we're only about 50% sure of what we're saying. That's not the confidence we want to hear.
19: Well, you know, so here's the interesting thing is that exoplanet science is pretty established. There are like 6,000 planets that we've found across the Milky Way galaxy. Of those 6,000, a handful of them seem to be like in the good spot to be like Earth size, the right distance from their planet.

0: to find because the stars are bright. So that's what this story is about. It's like looking at it at this A-type star, which is a very bright star, and trying to figure out if there's planets there using a completely novel technique. And that's where the 50% thing comes in. But they were able to say it. They said, here, we think we might have a planet.
1: So Earth is a certain distance from the sun, and we have the conditions on here that we do because of the sun's, let's say, heat and light, and then factor in our distance. For a star, what, 9 times hotter than the sun to have a planet in that zone? I imagine it's got to be much further out.
0: That's exactly right. That's how the habitable zone works. The hotter the star, the further the zone is out. In this case, the planet that they think exists is, first of all, it's a gas giant planet. So it's not a... it's not like an Earth-sized planet. It's not a rocky planet. It's like a Jupiter planet. And those aren't probably going to be places you find life. But nonetheless, we move ahead. And it's at 4 times the distance. It's at 4 astronomical units. So where Earth is at 1 AU from our star. And this is at 4 AU from its star, 4 times farther. So it's a hotter star, but it's further out. It actually gets less... this planet is getting slightly less light than we do. But it's still within what you could call like the habitable range. Now, the rub here is the technique used, because this is a star that pulses. Not all stars do this. There's a lot to this story. Not all stars pulse, but some stars pulse up and down like this. And they found this planet by timing the pulsations of the star. Pulsation timing. And they found that as the planet goes around, it like makes slight little changes to the timing. Through to gravitational influence. And so that's why it's so uncertain. Normally what we do is we just watch the planet pass in front of the star and block the light, and then we can measure a planet being there. This is a pulsation timing, which makes it a lot more uncertain.
1: So it could be other factors that could cause that disruption or change to the light. So that's where they get the 50% confidence. But I guess it's cool because it's like an area we never thought to look, or an area that we haven't found anything. And it's a type of star very different than our sun.
0: That's so right.
1: It's just like this interesting place to look. And it looks like wherever we look in our own galaxy, there's a chance we might have life because we find planets there.
0: You took the words out. That's exactly how I wanted to end this story. It's no matter what kind of star you look at, no matter how far away from the star you look, we're finding planets and around all the time. And so this is a great example of that.
1: All right. Before we go into our next story, I just want to reiterate that Jesse is a professor. We are doing legitimate science news, and what we're about to cover has educational merit, so you can't complain when it gets too inappropriate. All right. With that being said, here are 4 words guaranteed to ruin any romantic evening. Sexually transmitted, drug resistant, diarrhea, STD, but not the D that you're thinking. Jesse, what is going on with this uptick of STD where the D stands for diarrhea in the US? I'm terrified.
0: Okay, so diarrhea happens for lots of reasons, right? There's bacteria you can get that can cause you to have dysentery. And there's various ways this can happen. One of the ways that this can happen is through an infection by Shigella. I'm not exactly sure how to pronounce it. And so that can cause you to have diarrhea. It can be passed between children. You can get it from water or bad food and stuff like that. And usually this bacteria will clear itself up and you'll be fine and your diarrhea will go away. Sometimes you need intervention with medicine and some sort of antibacterial. Now, what's being the crazy thing about this story is that in the 1970s, it was recognized that this infection can be transmitted by sexual intercourse, primarily between men who have sex with other men. And that means that someone who maybe you got it from water, bad water, and then you have sex with someone, and then you can transmit it to them, and then they have sexually transmitted explosive diarrhea.
1: Oh, no.
0: The worst part, though, is that in the uptick with the sexually transmitted side of it, in the uptick, they're also seeing it's getting more and more and more resistant to drug therapy, to the point where now, if you do need medical intervention, it's very, very difficult, almost impossible to treat it with antibiotics.
1: So historically, if I had this tummy ache, whether I got it from food or getting busy with somebody, I could take an antibiotic, I'd be fine. The worrisome thing is it's now resistant to this. Mm-hmm. And if it's a real bad case, it could cause you some damage.
0: Yeah, well, you could be in the hospital for weeks being treated while they try and wait for it to resolve itself. Like it's drug resistant and it's in the class of extreme drug resistant. So it's not just that it's building resistance. This bacteria has gotten to a point where almost nothing is working, and you can like maybe slow it down, but you have to wait. And so this is happening all over the medical community in

0: variety of infections where we're seeing drug resistance. This is just a confluence of some pretty scary stuff, sexually transmitted and diarrhea. Nobody wants that.
1: All right. So I guess condoms, good hygiene practices, like shower before, use protection. Be careful out there, kids.
0: Yeah.
1: Is the
0: use
1: advice.
0: Your condoms, everybody. Wear condoms.
1: Whoa, that is, I never thought the D in STD would be that. And I just want to be very clear, this is news. This is based on scientific reporting. And Jesse is a professor at a university, so please don't report us for the inappropriate content because it has educational merit. All right, let's get serious. I want to talk to you about something. The phone rings. It's your bank. 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Coming up after the break with Jesse Rogerson, the teenager who can remember his own life better than 99.9% of all of us. So next, his rare memory superpower and what scientists think is going on.
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1: Imagine somebody asked you what you did on Wednesday, October 7th in, 2022. And then the answer simply appears in your mind. You can picture what happened on that day years ago vividly. Well, scientists have studied a 16-year-old whose autobiographical memory seems stronger than 99.9% of all other people. Is this just an outlier with a special brain? What is going on? This seems fascinating. And I've got questions about the very nature of memory. Let's talk about this story with Jesse Rogerson, a professor at York University. After all, we're covering all news science. Jesse, welcome back to the show.
0: Thanks, David. Yes. How is your memory?
1: Absolutely terrible. I have a cognitive difference. I wouldn't call it a disability.
0: All right.
1: Called aphantasia. And that simply means I cannot picture anything in my head. So all my memory is like, I got to like replay what you said, what I read, what I think happened, but I can't picture sitting there with someone. If I see a photograph, it really helps with memory though. But terrible. Sometimes when I'm having an argument with my girlfriend, she's like, you said this. And I'm like, look, I don't remember saying that, but I'm not trying to gaslight you. I believe that I said that.
0: She can wield this power against you because then she can say, so you have to trust her in that she's not using it against you.
1: Yeah, I know. She can trick me into thinking I did things when I didn't. And then I'll be like, I'm sorry. Here's what happened. Here's what I thought happened. Here's why I did it. And then she's like, you never did it at all. But let's talk about this teenager. It seems like something out of a movie.
0: Yeah, so this is in this category of called highly superior autobiographical memory.
1: That is a rude description of something. Highly superior? Highly I feel superior. So dumb now.
0: The autobiographical part is a key feature here, because when we talk about how this 16-year-old teen is recalling information, it's not just anything. It's not just any facts that they've read. It's specifically through the lens of something they've witnessed or something that's happened to them. So it's not that they have like superior memory in all ways that memory can act. It's in specifically an autobiographical. The cool part about this story is that the teen themselves, or perhaps the family as a unit, reached out to the researchers because the teen recognized early on that they have this incredibly detailed picture at a moment's notice. They can recall things as far back as 3 months of age. This teen. So imagine being 3 months old and being able to think back into your memory, and they can picture and play back things that were happening.
1: So wait, like, and if the parents had an inappropriate conversation in front of a 3 month old, that could come back to haunt them?
0: Now that detail I don't know, but this is what the case study is saying. And it's corroborated by the parents. The parents saying, yes, this happened. The teen is saying, yep, this is what I remember in the teen, and it's corroborated. Wild, right? None of us have the regular memory of a regular person is not at all like that. Now, this is the way it's recalled. It seems to be cue based for this person. So it's like smell or a sentence or like seeing a picture or something like that pulls all this stuff back. It can be involuntary. It can also be voluntary. So what they did is, after running a few tests over like Zoom, they had this person come and they ran tests in person, and they had the the teen doing tasks on a computer, basically distracting them. And then every once in a while, they would ask questions like, give me an event that happened at this point in your life. And then the teen would try and pull that from their memory. And then they also tested volunteering, both voluntary and involuntary styles. And they found the 99.9% number you said, where their accuracy and their detail level is off the charts.
1: What do researchers think about this case?
0: So that's the thing, is it's not, so they're quick to point out a few things. It's not about the memories being there or not. It's about the retrieval processes and the mechanisms that are used to pull them back. So what that, when I was reading this, this is a Nature paper. When I was reading this, what it suggested to me is that we all have this kind of memory in our brains. The neural pathways are created. When you're 3 months old, your brain is making connections. When this person's 3 months old, they were making connections. What's different about this person appears to be their ability to rebuild those neural connections and recall the information, the recall mechanism. So that, we were talking about this, David, does that mean I think that means we all have that kind of memory in there somewhere. We just don't have the encoding and decoding ability.
1: Yeah. My question is, did I record those things that happened to me when I was 13? Are they in my brain and I just can't recall them, or did I not record them? Is it a question of does this teenager have a better hard drive, or does this teenager have a better system for reading a hard drive? Do you know what I mean?
0: That's what I think. It's the second one you said. So as far as in my reading of the paper, it's the dynamics of retrieval, the mechanisms of retrieval that are different for this person as opposed to us. So I think we all have what you could call memory of those times in our lives. We just don't have any way of retrieving it.
1: As someone who has no visual memory, when I see a picture of hanging out with my friends when I was 13, I'm like, oh, that's Jenny. That's Rebecca. That's Josh. That's Andrew. I remember him. But if you were to say, oh, in the summer when you were 13, list your friends and tell me things about them, I would be like, I don't remember that. I don't know who I was talking to.
0: Now we're all like that. Cue-based memory is very common, right? So this seems to be that on steroids for this person.
1: Yeah, that's so interesting. So my hard drive is really messy. I can't search it. Yeah. I never indexed it. I got files and folders that are buried and hidden, but they're in there. So I'm confident that I have my history up there in my brain.
0: Yeah. Note with this person is that they don't display any other abnormalities with their brain. So their executive functioning, normal. Their ability to do tests and study for tests, normal. They get the similar grades to, they're average in every way. It's the autobiographical experiences that they can recall to incredible detail.
1: They should come up with a daily activity that helps them memorize things. If you're memorizing periodic table elements, I spent 5 minutes at the carbon cafe and then at the uranium stand. You can somehow trick your memory to help you remember
0: make
1: normal
0: it autobiographical
1: stuff.
0: That's interesting.
1: All right, I really want to meet this teenager, but I don't think that's going to happen because in the study they're just referred to as their initials, I guess, to keep the identity private.
0: Yep.
1: But I want to have this teenager on the show.
0: I know. You somehow, one day when they're 18, maybe they'll make themselves known.
1: All right. Well, if this kid is really as smart and as good memorized, which is not a word, as these researchers are claiming, that kid might want to stay away from short form videos, because a new study says, 30-second TikToks, Instagrams, all that stuff is great at grabbing your attention, but bad at helping you remember anything at all. Jesse, this is sort of the opposite news. Walk me through the story quickly.
0: This is another Nature paper. So this confirms everything that I think academics think, and probably a lot of parents as well. So here's the test they did. They got 180 students and they got them to watch short form material, things 30 seconds to 2.5 minutes in length, things that you would see on TikTok or Instagram or something like that, length of time, educating about a specific topic. And they got 180 students to watch those, and they got some of them to right after do a test, and they didn't tell them. And then they got some of them to do a test right after, but they did tell them. They said, here's your short form content, you're going to do a test. And both of them did bad. Then another thing they did is they ran a bunch of other students with a continuous content. So it wasn't 2.5 minutes, it was 10 minutes of content. And they found that they did so much better. And so the ability to remember things, literally switching from content to content, destroys your ability to remember it.
1: So even if you're watching like snappy science short form videos thinking you're learning about the universe, probably you're not going to retain any of it. Great.
0: You won't retain any of it. You will remember that the story happened, but you won't know any details.
1: And that's the short version of how I ended up so dumb. I'm here with Jesse Rogerson, a professor of astrophysics. Jesse, going over science news with you this week was a great joy. Thanks for being on the show.
0: Always a pleasure. Thank you.
1: Do you like what you hear and want to see video clips of it? Have I got news for you? The Last Show is available to watch on social media. 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And if you watch our clips, you'll see me asking some of the smartest, highest brow academics we can find some of the stupidest questions I can think of. So follow us on social media. Coming up after the break, could magic mushrooms actually help an injured brain heal? To be very clear, no one is recommending that you take psilocybin, the active ingredient therein, but a new study suggests it may help the brain recover after a concussion. And the reason why and how it all works is genuinely fascinating. That in a moment.
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10: What if your baby is born 8 weeks early? 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
1: Concussions can have effects that linger with people long after their initial injury, and there are still limited options for actually helping someone's brain recover from one. But a study is pointing to a very unexpected possibility here. Psilocybin, that psychedelic compound found in magic mushrooms. A study in rats suggests it may help a brain recover from repeated mild head injuries, and researchers are now asking whether that could eventually lead to a new approach to concussion treatments. And I am not saying you should go out and take magic mushrooms without speaking to a doctor or being in a clinical trial. But let's talk to the researcher here who worked on this. He's a neuroscience professor at Carleton University, Arhel Arglarvalis. Arhel, welcome to the show.
9: Thank you very much. Happy to be here.
1: So tell me, concussions, what are the treatment options right now for someone who's had one, a severe one, potentially repeated ones? Let's say they're an athlete. What's kind of the landscape of treatment today?
9: It is not very vast. It's typically, you know, for your day, your regular concussion, you're just recommended to take it easy, put some ice, and see how it goes. Obviously, when there's, when it's a major one, you are brought to the emergency room, you are observed, but typically observation and treating some symptoms, it's the main thing. Like, there isn't much to really tackle the effects that these, especially repeated head injuries, can have on a person's mental health and even physical health.
1: So what got you and your colleagues interested in testing out whether psilocybin, at least in animals to start, could help a brain recover from a concussion? It seems like a pretty novel idea.
9: It is a little bit. So I have to clarify, this project was spearheaded by Craig Ferris at Northeastern University. So credit to them. But the main idea driving these experiments is that psilocybin, like other psychedelic drugs, which have become into the focus of attention for researchers and the general public in recent years, are thought to trigger or initiate the mechanisms in the brain of cell repair, something that we refer to as brain plasticity. So this ability of the brain upon an injury or even during normal developmental processes or normal exposure to different stimuli in the environment, the brain can change physically and how it connects to from one region to another. These drugs like psilocybin are able to recruit these mechanisms, to trigger these mechanisms, at least in models related to depression or anxiety, which is where they have been more studied. But if this were to be true, one provocative idea is that what happens when the brain has an actual injury? Can these substances also be helpful? So this is what drove us to try it. And indeed, we found some evidence that it can help promote some repair in the brain following repeated head injury.
1: So what were these experiments? How do you come to this conclusion? On what did you test it? Tell me more about the experiments.
9: So one thing that the lab of Craig Ferris focuses a lot is brain imaging, which is a technique that allows you to look into the brain, even in a rodent, and see what's altered following these repeated hits to the head. And what you find is evidence of, for example, inflammation in different brain areas, like the brain reacts by recruiting all the immune system because it's perceived obviously as a damage of to the tissue, to the structure. So we found that psilocybin can indeed reduce this generalized inflammation that occurs when there's repeated hit to the head of the rats. And also there's evidence that the connectivity between the brain regions, the way one brain region talks to another when we, you know, perform different functions, and that's happening all the time when we are speaking, talking, or even doing nothing. The brain is active all the time. Different parts of the brain are active all the time. And this talking from one part to another is crucial for everything that we do, from thinking to not thinking to speaking, moving, etc. So connectivity was found to be reduced. So the ability of the brain to coordinate action between different parts was completely, or not completely, but drastically reduced in the model of repeated hit. And this was also recovered by the psilocybin treatment, so much so that the brain now appears as hyper-connected, like the regions that weren't talking necessarily before the injury with each other, there's appeared to be talking more after the treatment. So it's a really intriguing and interesting finding that suggests that there is some recovery being promoted by this treatment.
1: Now, this, of course, study was done in rats. It sounds like the rats are having their minds cracked open, reconnecting things. I mean, I know I'm just describing it perhaps in too simple a way, but... And of course, we're not recommending people do these substances.
9: Absolutely.
1: But connecting these results in animals and knowing whether the same effects can occur in humans, those are two different things. How much promise could this show for humans? And if there was like a clinical trial, what would you expect the results to be?
9: Well, it's already like sort of what we refer to as proof of concept. So the idea that this indeed can have an effect on these models of physical injury to the brain. So indeed, as you mentioned, this will need to be proven in patients, in people. So there's already a lot of clinical trials not related to concussions, although there are some in concussion, but most of the vast majority of them are related to psychiatric disorders such as depression, substance use, etc., where these psychedelics, particularly psilocybin, but also perhaps LSD, are proven to be on one hand safe to use under clinical supervision. Yes. And effective in treating some of these. So the question whether it works for concussion is still an open one. That means we don't have an answer yet. But this data, along with other reports in rodents that have been come up in the last few years, suggest that this could be the case. So again, what we need now is a test on the specific population of patients that endure concussions and see if it's on one hand safe, but also if it's effective as well.
1: Now, if it goes well, that research, do you see a future in 5-10 years where someone with repeated concussions goes to a doctor, a psychiatrist, a mental health practitioner, has a supervised session, an approved session with psilocybin to help treat some of their lasting effects?
9: That's a possibility indeed. And what you mentioned is key, because we now know, like through decades of research in psychedelics, that the setting, the place where you use these drugs and the intentions that you have while taking these drugs are fundamental for the therapeutic effects. So when they're done in environments where they're potentially, you know, like you can get stressed or distracted or something.
1: Chaotic.
9: The effects are not. Yeah, exactly. The effects might not be as good as you intended. So it's really important that it's done under special clinical supervision.
1: Well, Arhel, this has been a really interesting chat. Thanks for sharing some of this research that you worked on with me. I appreciate you coming on the show.
9: Thank you very much. Really happy to be here.
1: Arhel Aguilar-Vallis is a neuroscience professor at Carleton University. Okay, picture this, a for sale sign on your front yard, but it's not the house being sold, it's you. Your name, phone number, address, medical records, how much you make, it's all right there for anybody to buy. You'd rip that sign out in 2 seconds, right? 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Coming up after the break, how did one relatively unknown orange Italian cocktail, the Aperol Spritz, reproduce and create an entire family of drinks? They seem to be everywhere. So in a few moments' time, the strange math behind why one trendy drink leads to another.
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2: The beverage Aperol Spritz has gone from a relatively obscure, not that well-known Italian aperitivo to one of the trendiest drinks around. And now we're seeing an explosion of spritzes, or spritzes, Campari, Hugo, other variations. Could there actually be a scientific explanation for why one popular drink leads us to the next? Well, there's a concept called the adjacent possible that looks at how new ideas emerge from things that already exist. And it might explain how our tastes evolve, too. To talk the math of spritzes, I am here with mathematician at Princeton, Emma Jaidela. Emma, a joy it is having you here. Thanks for being on the show.
4: Yeah, it's great to be back.
2: I feel like a year and a half ago, I saw a cart, like a labeled Aperol Spritz in, is it Spritz or Spritz? Which one do you say?
4: I say Spritz.
2: Okay, I'll stop sounding like I'm German or something. I saw a cart for it, and I was like, oh, interesting. And then I came back to New York, and I saw like 17 carts in Manhattan that said Aperol Spritz. There's one right by my house. And I feel like this drink just appeared out of nowhere. It like blew up. Was that your observation as well?
4: Yeah, that's how I feel. I feel like by the way, love Aperol Spritz, although I actually prefer Campari Spritz myself. But I feel like this kind of came up from nowhere. I'm originally from Paris and France, and I feel like every summer I go back and I see a new cocktail on the menu that's popular. And all of a sudden, one day, Aperol Spritz was just everywhere. And everyone swore that they had always been drinking Aperol Spritz, but I knew that that wasn't true because I was only coming once a year, and last year they weren't.
2: Well, there's a video, a little mini documentary, I guess, by the Wall Street Journal that like goes into kind of the economics and kind of how they did it. But I want to know kind of the math behind this adjacent possible. For someone hearing that phrase for the first time, what does it mean?
4: So there's this idea of the adjacent possible actually comes from evolutionary biology. And what it's saying is that innovations typically don't come out from nowhere. They come out from what used to exist and then something that is close to what used to exist. So if you think about evolution, your genes, for example, if you have a certain genes, maybe only 1% of them is going to change, and that's going to lead to something different. And that's usually how innovations happen. So in terms of cocktails, for example, maybe we started with one cocktail, we change one ingredient in that cocktail. So it's adjacent, means it's next to what the previous cocktail was. And that expands the space of possibilities. But let's say you take an Aperol Spritz, there's only 3 ingredients in Aperol Spritz. They usually are called 3-2-1, so 3 parts Prosecco, 2 parts Aperol, and then 1 splash of seltzer water. But what if you change one of those ingredients, you get something completely new? Maybe that thing is great, and then we all start drinking whatever this new cocktail is, and maybe that thing is horrible. But that's typically how these innovations, or at least that's one of the theories for how innovations are created.
2: Interesting. And how did this drink explode? Was it like viral marketing? Was it mainstream marketing? How did this drink go from like, I don't know, I think it's up like what, 100% or 1,000% or 10,000% more sales?
4: Something like that. I think over the past 4 years, there's been an increase in the presence of Aperol Spritz on something like 70% more than it was 4 years ago. It's now on 65% of U.S. beverage menus, so it's completely huge. I mean, there's a couple different theories for why this might be happening. And one of the theories that we know from how behaviors and innovations spread is that these innovations actually spread from what's called the periphery of the network. So you can think about a network as this interconnection between different items. So for example, in transportation, you have your hubs, you have your big cities like Chicago that everything goes through. And it's the same thing in social networks. So think about your friends, think about the people that you're connected to, maybe through work. That constitutes your social network. There are people that have more connections than other people. So people who are these hubs. If you think about online social networks, that might be influencers who have a ton of followers, who have a ton of people that are following them. And you might think that the most effective way for innovations to spread, let's say if you're a company, is to pay these influencers to show off that. But that's not always the case. And sometimes that can actually lead to backlash. So sometimes if influencers, and we saw this happening with the Google Glasses as a famous example, all the influencers started wearing Google Glasses and people hated it. And actually the influencers lost status because they were wearing the Google Glasses. So in this case, these innovations sometimes come from what's called the periphery. So people who are sort of connected and are able to, within their own small social networks, adopt this innovation, like hipsters. So maybe the hipsters were the ones who started with the Aperol Spritz. A few people, they started drinking it. People in their neighborhood started drinking it. People that they're connected to. And eventually it spread throughout the entire network.
1: Well, in this little mini documentary I watched, one of the places Aperol Spritz really did its marketing was like at Coachella, which hindsight seems like a great idea. A lot of I'm not cool enough, but a lot of seemingly cool people will go to that. Get a drink, be like, oh, this tastes pretty good, and then go tell their friends rather than have like some mainstream influencer say it.
4: Exactly, exactly. So you start from this kind of subset of the population that's festival goers who are also people who are open to innovation and open to maybe being a little bit different from the rest of the population. Sort of they're more open to not being total, having as much social conformity as other people in the population. You know, we've seen what the outfits look like at Coachella, for example.
1: Well, I go to Burning Man, which is even worse, but we'll talk about that another time.
4: I haven't seen the outfits at Burning Man, but I
1: wear a lot of tights, but we're getting off topic here. So, okay, so this happens, the popularity explodes. Can that also be the drink's downfall? Because now that everyone's talking about spritzes, competitors can come in. Spritz is on the mind because of this popularity, but maybe a competitor with a cooler one comes in and knocks some of Aperol Spritz's market share off.
4: Yeah, definitely. I think one of the ideas that's related to this that we've talked about on this show before is this idea of optimal distinctiveness. So what's cool needs to be different, but not too different from what currently exists. So maybe in the past, well, I mentioned that my favorite spritz is a Campari spritz, and I think that there's a little bit of an increase in that. And one of the reasons for that also might be related again to this idea of the adjacent possible. So, you know, you have your Aperol spritz, Campari spritz a little bit more bitter, and I really like bitter drinks, so maybe I'm going to go towards a Campari spritz. I think I also sound maybe a little bit more cooler and niche if I'm ordering a Campari spritz. So maybe this is what's happening. And we see that there's this rise in the whole spritz category, actually. So things like the limoncello spritz, the Hugo spritz, maybe you sound just a little bit different and a little bit more interesting if you're not ordering the mainstream Aperol spritz anymore.
1: So if Aperol spritz was the cool new thing, then it gets too adopted, too popular. Maybe venture capital comes in and ruins everything. Again, a conversation for another time. If it's no longer the cool thing, is there math that makes that then like a bad financial? What am I trying to say? If the very thing that made it popular, that it was new and cool, makes it mainstream, does that put it at risk of being a popular drink at that point?
4: Absolutely. I think that there's this idea that the problem with fashion is that it goes out of fashion. And that might be true for your clothes. That might be true for your mini skirts or your long skirts. But that's also probably true in the food category. Humans like innovation. We like different things. We like our habits. So that's one argument why it might stay. But we also like these innovations. And I think that's why there's been this rise in something like the Aperol Spritz as opposed to wine, which has been kind of considered something more stuffy, for example, for many, many years. Now you want to be differentiated and you want to be different, but not too different. So the ingredients of Aperol are still familiar to us, especially the Prosecco. You know, it's a sparkling drink. It's not that different from maybe a wine spritzer that people used to drink in the past. But now you add a new ingredient, it's something different. But once it becomes completely mainstream, now we're bored of it.
1: I guess the very thing that makes something a fad and popular and successful could also be its downfall. Emma, this has been an interesting chat. Thanks for being on the show.
4: Thanks so much.
1: Just ahead, the votes are in. It's the moment you've been waiting for. Probably. Because Alaska's annual competition to crown the fattest bear has a winner. So coming up after the break, we'll meet Backpack, a gentle giant who ate a lot of salmon on his way to fat bear glory. See, democracy works.
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8: From church pews to community events and family dinners, the debate and referendum on whether Alberta should leave Canada is taking a toll on voters. Sarah Batchelor, who lives in southern Alberta, says her family will not discuss politics during a Thanksgiving dinner this weekend because of how stressful the debate has become.
9: I'm feeling more dysregulated in general just because of the extra stress and having to navigate those conversations carefully at school and even within my home.
8: The October 19th referendum includes a total of 10 questions, but the key one is whether voters want to hold a second binding referendum on leaving Confederation. Halifax Regional Police say a call that prompted a lockdown at a high school in the city came from outside the country. City police say a man called Halifax West High School on Thursday, claiming to be on school property with a weapon. Local police say law enforcement agencies in Florida helped determine the call was fake and that it came from outside of Canada. No charges have been laid in relation to the incident, which remains under investigation. Alberta Premier Danielle Smith says federal interference prompted her government to roll back some Edmonton housing rules. She says Ottawa offered Edmonton millions in funding in exchange for zoning changes to make it easier to build multi-unit complexes in older, established neighborhoods. Canadian Press reporter Hannah Stoles says Smith called it a bribe from the federal government.
12: The mayors of Alberta's two major cities have pushed back on the government's reversal, with Calgary's Jeremy Farkas saying the province was threatening local democracy.
8: Edmonton has been given 3 months to reverse the 2024 changes. Panama has declared a state of emergency after two powerful earthquakes struck Friday, damaging hundreds of buildings and triggering more than 100 aftershocks. The magnitude 7.7 and 6.6 quakes injured at least 27 people, although authorities have reported no deaths. Officials say approximately 420 homes and 420 schools were damaged, along with churches, bridges, and roads, leaving some communities isolated. Hundreds of residents have been evacuated, while the U.S. has pledged $5 million in humanitarian assistance and deployed disaster response teams to support recovery efforts across the country. And some candidates say dual local and provincial elections are causing a headache for voters in British Columbia. BC's municipal elections are on October 17th, with the provincial election 1 week later on October 24th. Prince George City Council candidate Corey Ramsey says multiple elections are leaving some voters confused.
13: You know, I'm hearing candidates going to the door for the municipal election being told that, you know, I can't vote for you because I'm voting for our MLA. I have people saying, oh, I can't wait to vote for you on the 24th.
8: Ramsey and other candidates say the provincial election is taking attention and volunteers away from local election campaigns. But NDP leader David Eby, who called the provincial snap election, says electors are capable of voting in both. This is the Canadian Press. In sports, three games are on the NHL schedule today, including one in New York, where the visiting Vancouver Canucks will aim to snap a three-game losing skid as they face the Rangers. The rebuilding Canucks are 2-4 to start the season, while the Rangers are 4-2. Elsewhere, the Washington Capitals host the Seattle Kraken and the Carolina Hurricanes visit the winless Philadelphia Flyers. There are four preseason games in the NBA today, including one in Macau, China, where the Houston Rockets and Dallas Mavericks square off. Elsewhere, Orlando visits Cleveland, Charlotte visits Milwaukee, and Chicago visits Denver. Last night in Vancouver, the Toronto Raptors defeated the Los Angeles Clippers 114-106. And Major League Soccer has just one contest on the schedule today as the LA Galaxy visit St. Louis City. Last night, the Vancouver Whitecaps clinched an MLS playoff spot with a 1-1 draw against host Los Angeles FC, and Toronto FC scored twice in the second half stoppage time to knock off the visiting CF Montreal 2-1. From the Canadian Press, I'm David Augustine.
14: Broadcasting from the neutral zone, where every perspective gets diplomatic immunity. 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
2: It's the week that you've been waiting for, and the results of that week that you've also been waiting for. It's Alaska's Fat Bear Week. And we're here with Dr. Cliff Redford, who has his name in our little video chat here with the word doctor in quotations. But he's a veterinarian, and he's got a book called Far and Wild, The Adventures, or just Adventures of the Worldwide Vet. I remembered the name of the book by heart. I don't even have it on my screen.
16: I wonder why it couldn't be The Adventures versus just Adventures of, I don't know. It's some sort of literary thing that I don't understand. I'm just an author.
2: You're just an author. You don't understand literary things.
16: Pretty much.
2: You realize funny that is.
16: Well, that was why I said it.
2: I don't know. I feel like you said it seriously, or maybe you just have impeccable delivery.
16: I have good delivery.
0: Okay.
16: I've turned into a... I want to... No, we got to talk about me. I've turned into a bit of a literary snob, an author snob, because when I see other memoirs that are coming out and it's like David Cooper with so-and-so, meaning they got assistance in writing it, and or a ghostwriter, but they're not really a ghostwriter and it's just they're a pro writer. And I go, that doesn't count. They better
0: doesn't
16: not,
0: count.
16: That doesn't count. They better not be in a contest.
0: You had to learn to English good to write book. And
16: I speaks good. I don't write very good. So it was not easy.
0: Cliff, of all the 90 seconds of radio where people just effed around and didn't get to the topic, this 90 seconds was definitely one of them. Okay, Alaska's Fat Bear Week. Is this your favorite time of the year?
16: This and Shark Week, but this is definitely more enjoyable. This is like WWE, man. There are backstories. There are there's like conflict between the bears, and then people get to vote. It's like the American election, man. It's which also has kind of a fat bear.
0: Yeah, it's quite the ridiculous spectacle as well, I suppose, here in the U.S.
16: I guess so. This one's more interesting.
0: Uplifting.
16: For sure. So it's been going on for about 12 years, and it's regarding these 2,200 brown bears in Alaska in this one park. And it's a nonprofit organization that puts this on. They raise some money. They bring awareness to these bears and sort of compare them from brown bears to grizzly bears. And this year, Backpack won. That is the bear's name, Backpack. Now, he has a story. So he won, I think, because of

0: this bear be snacking. I'll tell you this much. That bear is snacking.
1: They'll eat to gain the weight over the summer to get ready for the winter time to hibernate. They'll eat up to 30 salmon a day. And these aren't like a can of salmon. These are giant
0: salmon.
1: These
0: are big boys, yeah.
1: These are big boys where you got to have your feet firmly planted in the river when they fly out and you catch them, or else they're knocking you on your keister. But so Holly, after she won and then she had her little bear cub, because, you know, she retired from competition, he started to ride on her back as she would go through the water. So people had been naming him Backpack for a decade. And then he ended up winning because of this better marketing. But I love the names. Like, there's names like, again, Holly and Backpack and Chunk. Chunk did not win. He was last year's winner, Chunk. And then Bucky. There's Bucky. But Backpack won out against Bear number 910.
0: That's a good name, 910.
1: I'm sorry, like, who is this guy's agent or girl's agent? But it's just a great feel-good story that people get to, you know, watch probably while they should be working. Instead, they get to keep an eye on these bears, and they get to vote, and they probably get very emotionally invested into it. And, you know, there have been a few trolls who have talked about how it's unhealthy for the bears to be that fat.
0: I don't know about that. These bears are hibernating in the winter. They need that fat.
1: Of course. They're losing up to 30% of their weight when they hibernate.
0: They're not people. They are different animals. And their body standards, you know, stop fat shaming the bears.
1: Stop fat shaming the bear, and Chunk and Backpack and Bucky and Holly and even Mr. 910. They all deserve our love. In the end, the wildlife experts had to go online and do a quote and say, a fat bear is a thriving bear. Enjoy your salmon, boys.
0: 30 now, salmons a day.
1: 30 salmons a day.
0: Samonis. What's salmons? The plural of salmon?
1: I don't know. I'm just a doctor. I'm not good with words.
0: 30 seconds of educational content, 5 minutes of going around in circles, and I wouldn't have it any other way, Cliff.
1: Beautiful. Beautiful. Should we talk about slugs?
0: We should, but I want to interject here because for anyone who is an enemy of the show and can't stand me, or for anyone who loves the show and wants to meet me and or Cliff, you are launching, although it is now released, at least in Canada. I can't get it here in the U.S. yet. That'll be in, what, November?
1: October 13th.
0: That's what I said, October 13th, so very soon. I will be in Toronto. I am flying in a couple days, and I will be at your book launch. Mm-hmm. And I think folks should try to buy tickets. It's free. You can just show
1: up. It's free. You should RSVP, though. Definitely RSVP. Check out Another Story Bookshop, or just go to the website, farandwild.ca.
0: In Toronto, in the island nation of Ronson's Vales, which is a neighborhood in the West End, and 7 p.m. Thursday, I will be there. Cliff will be there, and we are quote unquote launching his book, even though it's already available for sale.
1: So we're relaunching it. I don't know how it works, but I mean, this way people can come and they can hear some of the stories. And really, it's about meeting you. They get to meet you, David,
0: and you. Cliff.
1: And if they don't like you and they want to come and like throw rotten tomatoes,
0: do we need security? Oh, wait, you're strong. You do like MMA and stuff. You punch punching bags for sport.
1: Yes, for sport.
0: All right,
1: sport.
0: So you're doubling as author and security.
1: Absolutely. Absolutely. It'll be a good time. Please don't test me out on as far as being a fighter, I'm a pretty good author. And as far as being an author, I'm a much better veterinarian.
0: All right. Well, that's that. Another Story Bookshop, Thursday, 7. I will be there. Now, the Rainbow Sea Slug is something that we are going to discuss after the break. Cliff, you want to give a quick preview of the story? Because it's not as uplifting as the bears.
1: Yeah, I mean, it's basically, you know, these animals around the world are showing up in places that they don't normally show up because climate is changing and water temperatures are warming. I mean, an increased temperature is nice for here up in the Great White North, but not so much around the rest of the world. So that's basically it.
0: The phone rings. It's your bank, or you think it is. Big mistake. That wasn't your bank. It was a scammer that bought your info from a data broker. 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
1: When I think rainbow sea slug, I think gross sea slug. Wow, rainbow. But them showing up around the world may not be such a good thing. Let's dig into this story. After all, it is vet talk, it is pet talk. And if you have a pet slug, you're going to want to listen up. Dr. Cliff Redford is here. He's a veterinarian. Cliff, welcome back to the show.
2: Thank you for having me back. This is a gorgeous, I wish the listeners could see this. This is a gorgeous
1: slug. Radio is a very visual medium, so I have the photo up on my screen here, so people can see that, okay. Probably.
2: As they can see, this slug, which it doesn't show the size, apparently it's about the size of your fingernail, so not as spectacular. Mind you, I guess if it was like the size of a canoe or something, it'd be pretty scary. But its little spikes all down its body are literally rainbow colored. And like almost neon, like neon yellow, neon pink. It looks like a My Little Pony sea slug. It's absolutely
1: beautiful. It looks exactly like a My Little Pony sea slug.
2: I think it does. So the Rock Pool Project, which is a community marine conservation organization in the UK, got excited and a little bit nervous when they discovered some of these sea slugs in Cornwall. And the issue, the reason they got excited or nervous is it should not be in that cold water. It's normally where it's warmer, like Portugal, France, Spain, off the coast of those countries. And basically the experts are saying, great, it's beautiful and it's wonderful that we got to see it. However, this is showing that climate is changing these sea slugs are, you know, traveling to other places. But what does it mean for the rest of the world? What does it mean for the environment? This is just another sign that Mother Nature is saying, hey, things, hey, people, things are kind of
1: askew.
2: Askew, that's right. So even the slow sea slug is trying to give us a little reminder that climate change is happening.
1: Okay. I feel like we sometimes do stories more like, you know, ecology and biology. This one's a hardcore pet story. I have a cat who can go from sleeping in the bed peacefully cuddling to running around my apartment like a gosh darn psychopath.
2: Mm-hmm.
1: They call this the zoomies. Yes. It is not just cats that get it. Dogs get it too. Why do pets get sudden energy explosions and run around our homes? What is the science behind it? Is it normal?
2: It's definitely normal. And first of all, apparently bunny rabbits do this as well. This super high activity where they're tear all over the place, but they don't call it zoomies. They call it binkies. My bunny had binkies. And then the scientists have to mess it all up by giving it a scientific name. They call it the frenetic random activity periods, or FRAPs.
1: they had to do that, didn't
2: Can
1: they?
2: You imagine? I'm going to go to my clinic today and say, you know, your dog blew his knee ligament out because he had the FRAPs.
1: He took a good FRAP.
2: He had a good FRAP. How many FRAPs a day does your dog
1: What's
2: your dog
1: a healthy
2: have?
1: Number of FRAPs?
2: What's a healthy number of FRAPs? So look, you know, we've been taught, especially with cats doing it, because cats are sort of, they're not as domesticated as dogs are, and they still hold some of that predatorial urge. We've been talking about them having zoomies because they have to burn off this sort of aggression and this predatory need to be active. But it's really just a sign of stimulation and excitement. But what I didn't know, and I learned these things from your producer sending me these articles, is apparently in cats, it's commonly reported as triggered when they use the litter box.
1: Yeah, my cat goes nuts afterward. We call it him announcing his doo-doos. He needs to tell the world that he went to the bathroom.
2: Yeah, and essentially what happens is they have a very large bowel movement, and the pressure on the colon stimulates the vagal nerve, which is directly sort of attached to the brain. It also causes hiccups. And it causes a euphoria, dare I call it a poo-phoria, David. And I mean, this, your cat tomato feels so good after having a very, very large load lifted from his shoulders or other parts. And he tears around the place. So basically,
1: I wonder what the evolutionary response, why, you know? Is it possible that going to the bathroom emits a smell and then it's like predators might smell the little cat and so the cat needs to be active and like, you know, stimulated in case a predator comes by?
2: I don't think we have to ruin this by trying to come up with some sort of evolutionary explanation. I think it's fun. I think they get stimulated and excited and they run all over the place. That's certainly why dogs do it. You know, they talked about, should I be worried? No, you shouldn't be worried. What if my dog's spinning around in a circle over and over and over and over again, or maybe it looks like a seizure? Well, then you need to go to the veterinarian. But generally, if your pet is having zoomies, they're actually trying to interact with you. They might want to play. I know when one of my dogs gets the zoomies in the backyard, the others often join in, and their tails are wagging and they look very, very happy. And heck, next time I go to the bathroom, maybe I will come out and run around the house and be all excited. And
1: my cat does this. It's so funny. He comes out of his litter box. It stinks. And then he goes, meow, and then he goes, rah, and then he takes off. And it's like every time he announces he goes to the bathroom and then he just darts around the apartment.
2: It is a Ace Ventura Pet Detective where he's going, do not go in there.
1: Yeah, something like that. He also can get aggressive after he uses his box. But it's like play aggression. It's
2: you're
1: not
2: probably like, paying too much attention to him. And he's like, dude, give me some space.
1: I know I'm in bed in the other room. I hear him cry out. I'm like, well, that's his post-poop cry out. And then he comes in the bedroom and he does a little play aggression. It's
2: maybe he's a little uncomfortable because you gave him milk.
1: Okay, great segue into the next story. You. When I got a cat, my mom, who is both not a cat person and hates cats, said, what do you feed him? Milk? I guess because all those cartoons in the 60s showed cats eating milk. Not a good idea to feed your cat milk.
2: Not at all. Not at all. And they actually, this article talks about these cartoons and the, you know, the cute little animated shorts where the stray cats out in the rain and it gets this nice bowl of milk. And they do love it because cow's milk is meant to allow calves to grow. So it has a high level of fat and a high level of protein, but it also has lactose in it. And cats are lactose intolerant pretty much once they hit about anywhere between 7 to 10 weeks of age. Once they've weaned off their mom, they can't digest lactose like many, many people. But it was interesting in 1877, the Scottish doctor, I'm going to assume it's veterinarian because even in this article, there's quotations over it. The Scottish doctor Gordon Stables had a book and he insisted that cats need two bowls, one for water and the other for milk.
1: For milk, that's where the rumor came from?
2: Yeah, maybe. And he even suggested porridge and milk as an excellent feline breakfast.
1: Mm.
2: So, I mean,
1: this is how the misinformation starts.
2: This is how it starts. This is how it starts. And people still do it. And they'll come to my clinic and they'll say, yeah, I give my cat milk as a treat once a week. And I said, well, you can't do that. They're lactose intolerant. But he loves it.
1: What about lactate?
2: Huh? Well, he doesn't. So, I mean, you could, but pilling a cat's very, very difficult. You could technically give them lactose-free milk. But then you're dealing with sort of higher levels of like the sugar, lactulose that's in there. So generally just stay away from it. Give them something else. Give them meat, give them water, like who knows.
1: If you're in the Toronto area this week, Thursday night, I am going to be hosting Dr. Cliff Redford's book launch. It's called Far and Wild, Adventures of the Worldwide Vet. And check it out online. It's at Another Story Bookstore in the west end of the city.
2: Another Story Bookshop. Just check out farandwild.ca for information. It's free.
1: Coming up, if you're running out of money before payday, there's an app for that that comes possibly with a pile of fees. A Pay Advance app. Why you should be skeptical next.
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15: Thank you very much, David. 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
17: It certainly is. That are we already at the conclusion here that they're a bad idea?
15: Oh, it's a horrendous idea. Listen, I mean, they offer a very minimal free option, which almost nobody can take advantage of. And that's another story. But free isn't how people use these things, right? The data shows almost 100% of these people are borrowing non-trivial amounts of money. I think the average is about $200. So if we just dig into data for 30 seconds, the average advance, it says, was $113 for 9 days, and they charge you $6.50 on the $113. So the problem right now is that the economic literacy level, as you and I have discussed, is very low. So you will advertise, pay only $6 for $113 of money that you can use for 9 days. That's because you don't want to advertise the other story, which is in terms of what's called real rates, that's a 232% average interest rate. And that isn't just approaching payday loan territory. That's not approaching credit card territory. That's approaching mafia territory.
17: That's astronomical. That's like break your knees. But no one's going to think of a 9-day loan in terms of the annualized interest. I know they should. And I feel like these people, they're probably forced to advertise that, but it's in the fine print. But anytime we take money, should we be looking at what the annualized interest rate is?
15: That's all you should be looking at. You know, this is, David, you and I are, I think, the only two people on the radio discussing financial literacy and the games that you can play when you're dealing with an audience that is less than financially literate. And this is just plain psychology. We're taught to go with the path of least resistance. Don't look over here, 232%. Look over here. It's only $6 in 9 days. So the fee looks tiny, but the economic fee, the economic cost, the economic consequences, these are not small at all. And this is a vicious cycle. And that's the problem.
17: No, another problem is it's so easy to say. It's just $6 to get some of my paycheck early. I hear everything David and Eric are saying. 232%. It's a terrible annualized rate. But it's only $6. And this company's going to give me over $100 early. And I need the money. What do you say to someone like that?
15: Well, first of all, we have to step back and say, well, first of all, we say don't unless you absolutely have to. And that's where I wanted to get to. What about those people that absolutely have to? And that's what's going on here about filling a market need. This is not a cash flow problem, right? Well, okay, it is a cash flow problem, but it's masquerading as a credit product. And there's your issue right now. People aren't necessarily borrowing because they bought something extravagant. They're borrowing because the rent is due Tuesday and payday is Friday. And that just shows off. It's exploiting what we know is that many households have hit some sort of financial fragility because economically things are really tough right now. So when people need to borrow $100 to get from Tuesday to Friday, the bigger story isn't the app. The app is legal. The app is filling a void in the market. It's really the story, David, is how desperate people are and how little a financial cushion most households have.
17: And I'm sure some people, it's their bad decisions to blame, but many people, it's like the current state of affairs is to blame. Maybe they're getting laid off. Maybe they had to pick up a job with less money than the job they had before they got laid off. Like, how much of this do you blame the individual consumer? And how much of this do you blame the times?
15: I blame both.
17: Sure.
15: I absolutely blame both. I don't like putting blame on consumers because I know, thank heaven, I have to admit it's not my life, but I'm sure there are people out there that if they don't borrow that money on Tuesday until Friday, they may not eat. And so how can you blame people for having to eat? But the reality is it is a bit of exploitation on the part of the company. I mean, it's a free market, so I guess we're not going to blame them too much. But the reality is the poorer you are, the more expensive it can become simply to manage the timing of your money. And that doesn't mean it's a budgeting failure. It just means for some people, there is zero margin for error. And if you're that person, then the $6 fee, it almost doesn't sound like debt. It just sounds like the cost of doing business or what I have to do to survive. So these apps, they solve today's cash shortage by taking money out of tomorrow's paycheck. The problem is, tomorrow becomes today, and the data also shows us that people that use this once tend to go back to the well over and over and create a cycle of debt.
17: Yeah, like the desperate circumstances that led you to take a short-term loan like this today are going to still likely be around tomorrow. And it's unlikely to be a one-time thing. I wouldn't call it an addiction, but more like a reliance. To anyone listening and thinking like, oh, I just plan badly, what advice do you have to them? Like, where they know it's, they're not a victim of like circumstances, that they're just bad at budgeting.
15: The number one solution to better budgeting is time. You can't worry Monday night about what you're going to do on Tuesday. We know that the longer the time period is between having to think about doing something and doing something is always better for the consumer. And so you could almost make a list of the ways that you can get money. Now, sometimes, you know, the banks will say you can't get a loan, and those are structural issues, and we'll get back to that. But if you make a list of how you can get even short-term loans, there are much better ways than going to apps that are effectively loan sharks that are really cannibalizing your today for your tomorrow.
17: Do you think these apps and their slick design, you know, like one click, really good interface design, easy to download, they make it seem so easy. Do you think that's at fault?
15: Yes. Oh, I'm glad you asked that. There is a very interesting behavioral economics angle here. I think that consumers psychologically respond very different to when there is a fee to when there is an interest rate. So I think a $6 instant transfer fee feels manageable, palatable, understandable, as opposed to, hey, there's a triple digit effective interest rate. And that sounds predatory. So, you know, the product is being offered exactly at the moment when the consumer is the least price sensitive, when they urgently need the money, and that's when people make bad decisions. But you're absolutely right. These apps aren't stupid. They've done lots of testing in the market to know what terms sound better than others.
17: Okay, so the short of it is don't use short-term pay advance apps, and the long of it is don't use short-term pay advance apps unless you absolutely have to. And please, please, please just use it once. Don't let it become a habit.
15: And if you do borrow Tuesday for Friday, make sure between Tuesday and Friday you figure out a better option.
17: So the next week it's not just going to happen again, and then again the week after that. Now listen up, I want to tell you about something. Picture this, a for sale sign on your front yard, but it's not the house being sold, it's you. Your name, phone number, address, medical records, how much you make, it's all right there for anybody to buy. You'd rip that sign out in 2 seconds, right? 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When we come back with economics professor Eric Kam from Toronto Metropolitan University, we're going to go over the internet's most ridiculous financial dilemmas, starting with a sandwich in a work fridge that got thrown away. 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
16: That I never knew that feeling? 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
17: We are going to go over some messy financial dilemmas here with Professor Eric Cam from Toronto Metropolitan University, who studies or teaches economics or something like that, and that qualifies him well to weigh in on these. Eric, welcome back to the show.
15: Thank you very much. This is my favorite part, when we wade into am I the you-know-what? And when you talk about you-know-whats, I'm your guy.
17: Am I the whole of you-know-what? Okay, a healthcare worker brings fancy sandwiches to work, but gets too busy with patients to eat the sandwiches. In the afternoon, the coworkers say we're cleaning the office fridge, and they toss all unmarked food. Hours later, the healthcare worker gets a break. She finds someone opened her lunchbox, removed the sandwich, threw it away, and then put the empty bag back. She complains to her boss. Now the coworkers say they got in trouble for trying to help, for trying to clean out a messy fridge. This is an important money dilemma, I think, because the sandwich was expensive. It was a fancy sandwich.
15: These are the moments I'm glad I went to university for 11 years, I have to tell you. But in my opinion on this one, I think the fridge cleaners really crossed the line. Listen, cleaning out a communal fridge, perfectly reasonable. Throwing away unmarked yogurt, mystery Tupperware from the Obama administration, or something growing in its own ecosystem, fair game. But let's be honest, a closed lunch bag is obviously somebody's current lunch. I mean, opening it, rummaging around, removing the sandwich, throwing it away. First of all, this is a lot of effort. And then putting the empty lunch bag back in the fridge. This is bizarre. So it's just weird. Like, the bag stays, the sandwich is the problem, right? So
17: guilting the person for single-use plastic by not throwing away the bag? Like, I don't understand the putting back of the individual sandwich bag.
15: I think it's just trying to send an obnoxious message to the person. I mean, you clean the fridge by throwing out the abandoned food. You don't clean it by burglarizing lunch boxes, right? Like, think about this for a second. They open the bag, remove the sandwich, threw it away, and like you said, put the empty bag back. At that point, you're not cleaning, you're sending a message.
17: You teach at a university, though. You must have encountered the occasional grad student or undergrad who has access to a fridge, a communal fridge, or even at a workplace. I've seen how bad and how disgusting and moldy and filthy and smelly and like rancid and rank, and other words I can't think of. I've seen fridges that have gotten that bad. So I understand laying down the law, especially if this workplace has previously had a disgusting fridge. So maybe I'm a little more empathetic around these sandwich thrower awayers if they were just laying down the law being, we can't have a fridge this moldy anymore.
15: Okay, David, it's a lunchbox. What did you think was inside? Classified documents? I mean, they're trying to solve the tragedy of the commons and accidentally nationalize this person's sandwich. How about never make workplace decisions involving someone else's food after work hours, right? We know that hunger turns into minor disputes. And now apparently international incidents. And since I love telling you personal stories, I one day arrived to my high school to find my locker had been opened by the janitorial staff to find out what that smell was at the bottom of my locker, where I had inadvertently months before left a tuna sandwich to die.
17: The tuna sandwich.
15: I do take this one a little bit personally.
17: Do you think someone just ate it, though? Like, and they blamed it on the fridge cleaning policies? Do you think they just ate that delicious, fancy sandwich and they stole it?
15: Yes. Yes, because I tend to, when it comes to humanity, I know that I should hold it in high regard, but sometimes I think it's a race to the bottom. And I think that we've all had workplaces. I know formerly at my workplace, they had tins of Diet Cola. And all you had to do was leave a dollar in a jar and you could take a tin of Diet Cola, and inevitably when the 30 count of Diet Colas were gone, there was no money in the jar. So I kind of know how this game works when it comes to common property. But I think if you have to unzip something that doesn't belong to you before you can throw it away, that might be, David, your clue to stop.
17: All right, let's go to our next dilemma. This is a classic money problem that I think we all have gone through. It's the I'm not hungry until the order arrives romantic partner. Okay, so a woman orders DoorDash and she asks her girlfriend if she wants anything. Girlfriend says, no, I already ate. The food arrives and then suddenly not hungry becomes eating half of the order of fries. Even requesting a bite of the sandwich after repeatedly losing fries, the original woman finally refuses to share the meal. Her girlfriend calls her selfish, weirdly possessive about food. There's a complication here. They do normally share food and pick off of each other's plates. They're one of those couples. So whose fries are the fries, really? It's interesting because it's a woman-woman relationship instead of a man-woman, but I think it still applies. If you're the partner who orders the thing, your romantic partner, if they are a woman, is likely to eat it. What do you think?
15: On my first date with my now wife, she was used to a family that shared food. My family never shared food, and I remember it like it was yesterday. She went to take one of my French fries, and I almost took off her finger with a fork because nobody ever put their hand in my plate before. So this is a really tough one. So, you know, when they say, David, I don't want anything, we both know that's never really meant I'll have 40% of whatever you order. You know, you cannot decline to participate in the DoorDash order and then exercise a call option on dinner. So I like to think about it that the fries here, that's almost like the girlfriend tax, right? Some French fries, girlfriend tax. Half the fries, expropriation. Now, she actually ordered the large fries knowing We both know this, knowing her girlfriend would steal some. So that's not theft anymore. Going back to our first topic of the day, that's fiscal planning, right? These fries were implicitly communal. The sandwich was sovereign territory. So what does it mean about really, this is about, it's not about food, it's about relationships, of which I know very little, but every relationship has borders. Hers are bacon, steak, and mashed potatoes. The other woman's border is a sandwich, and they should respect international law in that sense. And if you want to bring it back to economics, because
17: you spent 11 years studying economics to weigh in on this, so let's hear it.
15: She asked if she wanted food. She said no. In economics, we call that a revealed preference. And those were her preferences revealed until the fries arrive, right? Nothing changes preferences faster than the smell of somebody else's French fries. And the most expensive sentence in any relationship to men, to women, man, woman, I don't care. The most expensive sentence, no thanks, I'm not hungry.
17: Or I'll just have one. What's the official economics professor position on somebody saying, I'll just have one of your fries when they are your romantic partner and you're out to dinner?
15: We know that it is physiologically, methodologically, sexually impossible to stop at one French fry, no matter what is dangling at the other end of that French fry. So I'd say here fries are negotiable. Maybe the sandwiches become sovereign property. I think all you have to say is basically that's very generous of you. But I think if it really does matter that much, you'd say, okay, this doesn't create a bilateral food sharing treaty. But the other question is, and I have to say this, and I don't like to take it back to base behavior, but how much do you want the other person? Because I think this is just one of those issues that sometimes when you screw it up royally, blows up into bigger issues. And then you find out that person isn't the person you thought they were over a French fry.
17: It's never about the French fry. Me and Miranda, my girlfriend, got in a fight about grated cheese the other night. And it wasn't about the grated cheese. I'll tell you that much. Should couples, before they get in these dilemmas, define what sharing means in the concept of food? Because I feel like you say you were raised in a not sharing food house. Some people are raised where you share everything. Couples should talk about these things.
15: Listen, I think couples should talk about everything. And I always come back to the fact, and I'm not ashamed of it. I'm kind of proud of it. I'm once divorced, remarried. And when I look back at my first marriage and mistakes that I made, I think we should have discussed a lot of things before we moved in with each other. So food is just one thing. You got to find out if you have common beliefs in these things, David, or if you're just, you know, opposites. And let me tell you, divorce court shows that opposites do not attract.
17: Spoken like a true, I'm not even sure. Eric Hamm is an economics professor at Toronto Metropolitan University. Eric, always a hoot having you on the program.
15: Stay healthy, David.
17: As ever, that's a wrap on our show. Thank you for tuning in. This was not, nor was it ever, the last show. It was simply The Last Show, because that's the name of the show. We'll be back tomorrow night.
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30: From the National Newsroom of the Canadian Press, I'm Jason White. France's new ambassador to Canada is praising the Prime Minister's handling of difficult trade negotiations with the United States. Hélène Farnot-Dufremont calls Ottawa's response exemplary to what she describes as extremely radical American demands. Prime Minister Mark Carney suspended trade talks with Washington back in August, accusing the Trump administration of introducing unexpected last-minute demands. The French ambassador says global economic uncertainty, political polarization, and the war in Ukraine make Canada an increasingly important partner ahead of a Canada-European Union summit scheduled for later this month. Alberta Premier Danielle Smith says federal interference prompted her government to roll back some Edmonton housing rules. She says Ottawa offered Edmonton millions in funding in exchange for zoning changes to make it easier to build multi-unit complexes in older established neighborhoods. As Canadian Press reporter Hannah Stolz explains, Smith called it a bribe from the federal government.
31: The mayors of Alberta's two major cities have pushed back on the government's reversal, with Calgary's Jeremy Farkas saying the province was threatening local democracy.
30: The province has given Edmonton 3 months to reverse the 2024 changes. A dispute over accountability is growing in British Columbia's election campaign after Conservative campaign director Katie Merrifield made controversial remarks. Her social media post from June criticized Islam after she read a British report detailing sexual abuse. Her comments have prompted NDP leader David Eby to call on interim Conservative leader Lorne Dirksen to fire Merrifield. Two people have been killed in a fiery plane crash in Ontario. It happened in a field near Fergus, northwest of Guelph, Ontario, Friday morning. An investigation is ongoing. Pope Leo will have surgery this week to remove a nodule on his lung.
32: L'intervento è già programmato nei prossimi giorni.
30: The head of the Catholic Church made an appearance to address the crowds in St. Peter's Square, where he thanked them for their spiritual closeness and their prayers as he undergoes this operation. The American Pope has no previously known health problems and is considered very physically active. A man in Newfoundland may have grown the island's biggest pumpkin
5: ever recorded.
6: Leslie Lake of Clarenville says his pumpkin named Pothole is estimated to weigh about 482 kilograms or more than 1,060 pounds. That would beat his previous giant pumpkin, Gourdzilla, which weighed 469 kilograms in 2022. Lake says Pothole gained nearly 23 kilograms a day during the warmest part of the summer. He plays heavy metal music for the pumpkin and sprays its leaves with milk and molasses to help nourish it and keep pests away. Pothole will officially be weighed later this month. Now, after Halloween, the Lakes plan to cut it up and give it away without wasting a piece. David Augustine, The Canadian Press.
8: This is The Canadian Press. In sports, the Calgary Flames remain winless after Ryan Poehling's third period goal snapped a 2-2 tie, lifting the visiting Anaheim Ducks to a 4-2 win. William Nylander tied a career high with 2 goals and 3 assists as the visiting Toronto Maple Leafs beat the Colorado Avalanche 6-3 yesterday. It's the Leafs' first road win of the season. Gavin Williams struck out 12 hitters, Jose Ramirez homered on a pitch just above home plate, and the Cleveland Guardians beat the visiting Chicago White Sox 2-0 yesterday. Cleveland opens the AL Championship Series at Tampa Bay tomorrow night. The Winnipeg Blue Bombers returned to 500 yesterday with a key 33-28 win over the visiting Calgary Stampeders. The 8-8 Blue Bombers sit in fourth place in the West Division and could clinch a crossover playoff berth. The visiting Vancouver Whitecaps took an early lead but lost to host LAFC in Major League Soccer action yesterday, while Toronto FC edged CF Montreal 2-1. From the Canadian Press, I'm Jason White.
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14: Frank Fredrickson stood on the deck of the ship as it sailed on the Mediterranean Sea. Months ago, he had enlisted to fight in the First World War. Now, his home in Winnipeg seemed a world away. Before long, he would be in Egypt to begin pilot training. The war, however, seemed distant. The bombs and the screams of the trenches were thousands of kilometers north. But soon the battle would come to him when a U-boat, hiding beneath the waves, deployed an explosive payload into the side of the ship. Amidst the panic and smoke, Frank had to find a way off the ship. But he needed to get one thing first. His violin. I'm Craig Baird, and this is Canadian History X. This month, I'm focusing on Canada's Olympic history, and in this episode, we travel to 1920 and the start of our hockey dominance on the international stage. This is the story of the Winnipeg Falcons. When we talk about hockey, most people think about Canada, and we'll get there. But the start of the Winnipeg Falcons doesn't start in the Great White North. It starts in Iceland. In 1874, to be exact. 1,000 years after the Norse first arrived in Iceland, King Christian IX of Denmark visited the small island, and his visit coincided with Denmark granting Iceland its own constitution and limited rule over domestic matters. But the Icelanders had been living for a while in hardship. The economy was suffering, and years of poor weather led to constant crop failures. If things weren't bad enough, after centuries of dormancy, Eskja, a volcano in the central highlands, erupted. For 17 hours on March 28, 1875, ash rained down across 5,000 square kilometers, covering everything on its path and poisoning land and livestock. Within a year, 2% of the sheep and 7% of the cattle were dead, and over the next 30 years, 20,000 Icelanders, or 25% of the population, left the island. That great migration was aided by a Scottish missionary named John Taylor in the spring of 1875. He encouraged Icelanders Sigitur Johansson and Einar Johansson to travel with him to find a new home in Canada. And they arrived in Winnipeg on July 20th and were immediately impressed by what they saw. 2 months later, 200 Icelandic immigrants arrived in Manitoba on September 25th. They then traveled by flatboat along the Red River to the western shore of Lake Winnipeg, where the Canadian government had promised them land. The new arrivals named it New Iceland. Life in their new home wasn't easy. They had been expert fishermen in the North Atlantic, but now they had to adapt to the shallowness of Lake Winnipeg. And it didn't help that soon after they arrived, Winnipeg had one of its coldest winters on record. The new arrivals had unsuitable clothing for the weather, and by the time the snow melted that spring, 35 people had died from scurvy that had spread like wildfire. And at the time, Manitoba was known as the postage stamp province and was just 1/18 its current size. This meant that New Iceland was independent of the government. The residents set their own laws, had their own schools, and managed their own affairs. They even had their own newspaper.

0: Others established the community of Gimli, which today has the largest Icelandic population outside of Iceland. By 1881, the population of New Iceland had quickly declined. It had gone from thousands to just 250 people. And Manitoba as a province had been expanding, and that same year it had grown to the point that it now took over New Iceland's land. It marked the official end of the colony and a new beginning for the few that had remained, including a newfound love for a game synthesized in the Great White North. By the mid-1800s, British settlers had adapted European stick and ball games that they used to play back home to the colony's frozen ponds and rivers. And Canada's long winters made ice a natural playing surface. And on March 3rd, 1875, the first recorded indoor hockey game was played at Victoria Skating Rink in Montreal. To better control the game indoors, players used a flat wooden puck instead of a ball, and that innovation became permanent. By 1877, students at McGill University had published the first written rules of the game they called hockey, formalizing team sizes and basic penalties and gameplay structure. And from there, organized clubs and leagues and standardized equipment followed rapidly. In Winnipeg, the children of the first Icelandic arrivals had grown up with the game. And by the mid-1890s, those children were now adults wanting to keep playing the game they had grown to love. David Grebstad, author of A Confluence of Destiny, said that at the time, hockey was booming in Canada.
1: Started in the 1890s, 1880s, and then slowly into the 1890s in Western Canada. Hockey just took off, and lots of people were playing hockey. I mean, we as Canadians love it as it is, but it seems like even at the time, it was probably even more popular at the time.
0: His book tells the in-depth story of the Falcons' quest for Olympic gold, and he mentions that at the time, prejudice towards the Icelandic immigrants prevailed. Their odd-sounding names didn't fit into a society where French and British culture dominated. They were outsiders, and no one wanted to play Canada's game with them, or allow them to play it on their turf. So with no other options, they formed the Icelandic Athletic Club and the Winnipeg Vikings hockey teams. The two teams were divided by Notre Dame Street, which today runs through several central and northwestern neighborhoods, starting near the downtown core. The Icelandic Athletic Club was on the north, the Vikings in the south. But a two-team league wasn't sustainable, and the league eventually folded, although the teams continued to play whenever they could. In 1905, the Icelandic Athletic Club applied to join the Manitoba Junior Hockey League, and they were declined. 3 years later, the Vikings and the Athletic Club decided to make one single team out of their best players. This new super team would need a new name, and for that, they chose the national bird of Iceland, the Falcon. The Winnipeg Falcons were officially established in 1908. And at the same time, a young teenager was skating on outdoor rinks in the city. Sigurður Franklin Frerichsen, who went by the first name of Frank, was born to Icelandic immigrants Jean and Gvuthlog. But as long as he could remember, he had spoken Icelandic at home. In fact, he only learned English when he began school. And by the time he was five, he was bilingual and his parents made an ice rink in the backyard where he learned to skate. And Frank was good, and before long, he was playing organized hockey with whatever team would take him. And by the time he was a teenager, he was taller and stronger than most of the other players on the ice. He was also a born leader. He joined the Winnipeg Falcons in the 1913-14 season and was immediately named captain. This was the same season that the Falcons became part of the Independent Hockey League. It didn't start out great for the team in that league, though. That team finished in last place. But under his guidance and leadership, they won the league championship the following year. It seemed that everything was looking up and they were on their way to glory. But then, Archduke Franz Ferdinand of Austria was killed on June 28, 1914. And that blocked the team's chances at greatness. Across the pond, the First World War erupted, and Canada sent thousands of men from every walk of life who had enlisted to serve overseas. Out of 8 million people, 619,000 joined the Canadian Expeditionary Force. Frank Frederickson always led by example, and he was the first to enlist from the Falcons. And within days, 7 of the 8 players had their new uniforms too, except these were military khakis. 5 of the players were placed with the 223rd Canadian Scandinavians Battalion, commanded by the team executive Hans Hannesson. The remaining Falcon players were sent to other battalions. Frank Thorstensen

0: went to the 209th Battalion while George Cumbers, a skilled locomotive mechanic, reported to the Canadian Railway Troops. Except for Cumbers, the rest of the team was sent to Camp Hughes in Manitoba to begin training. And while waiting to be shipped overseas, the Falcon players joined the Winnipeg Patriotic League and played together for the battalion's hockey team. The following spring, the battalion was shipped to England. And for years, the Winnipeg Falcons had fought on the ice together. Now, they were separated and sent to different corners of the war.
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0: Frank Thorstenson found himself in the 10th Battalion. He arrived at the Vimy Ridge trenches on April 28, 1917, mere weeks after the Canadian Corps had achieved a stunning victory and pushed back the Germans. But the small win didn't mean they were done fighting. Frank fought from August 15th to 25th, 1917 at the Battle of Hill 70, where Canada suffered 9,000 casualties. Frank escaped unharmed, but with little time to catch his breath. By October 1917, Frank was fighting the Germans at Passchendaele. By the time the battle was over, and the Canadians had captured the ridge on November 6th, 16,000 were dead or wounded. Once again, Frank escaped injury. He got a break from the fighting in December 1917, but didn't escape the horror. The welcome reprieve was thanks to the mumps. He spent weeks in the hospital, away from the explosions, the constant screams, and the stench of death of the trenches. But he spent the nights listening to the sound of his comrades as they healed from wounds. The fight never seemed too far away. And during that time, sitting in the hospital, he likely thought of his fellow Falcons scattered across the continent. By February 1918, he was back in the trenches. By March 12th, the raiding party he had been assigned to was near a place called Twisted Alley. They'd been tasked with blocking a trench intersection known as Humbug Alley. In the chill of the late spring air and under the cover of night, the men made their way across no man's land. And their silence was broken by the dreaded whistling sound across in the sky. It wasn't an artillery shell, whiz-bangs as the soldiers called them, but gas canisters. Since 1915, poison gas had become an unfortunate reality of the war, used by both sides. The raiding party scrambled to put on their gas masks as quickly as they could as they rushed back to the trench. Soon, the grim reality of the failed raid became apparent. One officer and three soldiers were wounded by enemy fire. Seven were suffering the effects of poison gas. Frank was one of them. As his condition worsened, he was evacuated to a hospital at Berlin. It was too late. For 2 days, he lingered on this earth as his lungs burned. Each breath became more difficult as they filled with fluid. He took his last, painful gasp on March 13, 1918. The other Falcons didn't find out about the death of their teammate for weeks. The hockey team from Winnipeg had been scattered across Europe. While some enjoyed the camaraderie of the trenches, others looked at the clouds and saw freedom and flight. They wanted to be knights of the sky. Three Falcons players, Hebby Axford, Connie Johansson, and hockey captain Frank Fredriksson, all wanted to leave the confines of the infantry to be able to soar like, well, Falcons. Hebby Axford became a flight commander and rose to the rank of captain. He eventually earned the Distinguished Flying Cross for his service. Connie Johansson became a flight instructor at an airfield in Egypt, where he remained in the relative safety for the duration of the war as he trained English and Egyptian pilots. Falcon Captain Frank Fredriksson had a more eventful time, including brushes with death. First, he trained in England and France and then traveled to Egypt to train with his teammate Connie. He became a pilot scout and quickly proved himself in flight. He would be needed on the Western Front, and when his transfer orders came in, he was heading back to Britain. Frank was supposed to enjoy a relatively leisurely journey across the Mediterranean Sea, but a German U-boat had other plans. On May 28, 1917, his transport was torpedoed. Over 90 men lost their lives, but Frank managed to escape with his cherished violin when he jumped on a lifeboat to safety. The survivors drifted for days until they were rescued. When he finally arrived in Britain, he trained at an RAF base in Scotland. As soon as he arrived, he impressed his commander so much that he was made an instructor and test pilot. That wasn't a bad thing. After all, life expectancy for pilots above the French trenches was just 20 hours of flight time. But that didn't mean that Frank was free of danger. And some of it was, well, self-caused. While stationed in Scotland, a woman caught his eye. Wanting to impress her, he took a British biplane fighter plane and flew over a tea party she was hosting in Edinburgh. He was hoping to impress her by performing aerial tricks. Unfortunately, the engine failed and the plane crashed. Frank, thankfully, only suffered bruises and multiple cuts. He had a few more close calls while piloting those experimental aircrafts, but survived the war and returned to Canada in 1919. As for the other Falcons, Robert Benson, Wally Byron, and Gudmundur Sigurjonsson was posted with the 27th Winnipeg Battalion in France, and while they all had their shares of scrapes and near misses, all three returned to Winnipeg following the war. And while the other Falcons were scattered, George Cumber was with the No. 13 Light Railway Operation Company. He wouldn't be in the trenches fighting the Germans. Instead, he was in the rail yards, servicing locomotives for the military. But when the whole world is in conflict, war has a funny way of finding you. His unit was camped out near Marille, France on March 18, 1918. And although they were about 8 kilometers away from Vimy Ridge, the 20 soldiers had sat down for breakfast in relative quiet. Now, whether it was sent deliberately or just went off course due to poor German calculations, an artillery shell suddenly shrieked through the air and landed at the breakfast table. Every single one of them was killed. The rest of the Winnipeg hockey team returned to Canada, and that's where they grieved their teammates. And they would honor them in their own way, by becoming legends on the ice. The Falcons had endured countless injuries and experienced loss. For their service, they received medals, and two of their friends never returned. But their sacrifices didn't seem to matter. The hockey community in Winnipeg still didn't welcome them. Falcons captain Frank Frederickson said, "We couldn't get into the senior league because the players were from well-to-do families and wanted no part of us." Just like they had done 15 years earlier, they formed their own team. When they were denied entry into the City Senior League, they formed the Manitoba Hockey League with teams from Brandon and Selkirk. Fred Steamer Maxwell was the coach and manager. Now, he had played for various Winnipeg teams and was considered one of the best players of his time. He played for 5 seasons with the Winnipeg Monarchs in the early 1910s, where he scored 21 goals and 25 points in 37 games. He built the returning Falcons into one of the best teams, not just in Winnipeg or Manitoba, but Canada. By his side were former Falcons Gordon Hofdahl as trainer and Hebby Axford as club president. And on the ice at center was Captain Frank Frederickson. Magnus Goodman was on the left wing, Holder Holderson on the right. The defense was patrolled by Conrad Johansson and Robert Benson, and the net was guarded by the stone wall named Wally Byron. Alan Woodman served as the rover, a position that has now been eliminated from hockey, while Chris Fridfinson was a substitute. They may have been away from hockey during the war, but upon their return, it was clear they hadn't lost any of their edge or their skill. During the 1919-1920 season, the Falcons took first place in the Manitoba Hockey League as Frank Frederickson scored 23 goals in 10 games, while Wally Byron led the league in shutouts. They would play for the league championship against the Selkirk Fishermen in front of a crowd of 5,000 people at the Amphitheatre Rink in Winnipeg. The Falcons won the first of 2 games 5-1. In the second, they fell behind early and were down 5-1 before the second period. They dug deep and had an unbelievable third where they scored 4 goals to tie the game. It would all come down to an overtime win. The Falcons scored and took the Manitoba Hockey League championship. With a championship under their belts, they now had to face the Fort William Maple Leafs, who were the champions of the Thunder Bay region. This was the next step to eventually competing for the Allan Cup against an Eastern Canada team. In the series, the Falcons had speed and size on their side. They wiped the ice clean with the Maple Leafs and took the first game 7-2. And if that beating wasn't enough, the Leafs would be humiliated even more in the second game when the Falcons won with a resounding 9-1 score for the win. The Ottawa Journal wrote that the Falcons had, quote, "frequent flashes of real and spasmodic genius," end quote. Those 2 wins secured the Falcons a bid at the national championship, the Allan Cup. During the first decade of the trophy's existence, a Winnipeg team won it 5 times. Now the Winnipeg Falcons were hoping for glory. Sir H. Montagu Allan, a businessman and president of the Montreal Amateur Athletic Association, had provided a trophy, named after him, to be presented to the Canadian amateur hockey champion. That had been the role of the Stanley Cup, but by the early 1900s, teams were paying players on the down low to bolster their squads, and the trustees of the Stanley Cup decided that the trophy would only be awarded to professional teams. This meant that amateur teams had their own national championship. And at the end of the 1919-1920 season, the Falcons would be facing the University of Toronto Blues for the Cup, and most pundits didn't give them much of a chance. Even the Falcons believed they didn't belong, and expected to be home before long and only packed enough clothes for a few days. The decision to pack light would prove to be foolish.
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0: The Falcons had grown up together. They had grown up playing against and with each other on frozen ponds in frigid Manitoba. They had seen the ravages of war and had been ostracized by their city and been there for each other every step of the way. Whenever they hit the ice, they carried the memory of Frank Thorstenson and George Cumbers with them. Meanwhile, the Toronto University Blues had only just been assembled and played together that year. The Falcons would prove to be impossible to beat. Now, with the amateur national championship under their belt, the Falcons did something else other than take home hardware. They had earned a trip to Belgium. In 2 weeks, they would be competing at the Olympics. They were about to head to Antwerp, Belgium to play at the Olympics, and they needed enough clothes to last them a few weeks. So who would save the day? The citizens of Winnipeg. The same people who made them feel unwelcomed raised $500 to outfit the team. The Falcons would depart for Europe alongside W.A. Hewitt, a representative of the Canadian Olympic Committee. He would oversee finances and report for Canadian newspapers. Hewitt and his wife Flora became parental figures for the Falcons on their Olympic journey, while the couple's 18-year-old son remained in Canada. Now, if that name sounds familiar, it's because Foster Hewitt, their son, would eventually become the voice of Hockey Night in Canada. The ship departed from St. John, New Brunswick for Europe. The 1920 Summer Olympics in Antwerp, Belgium were the first Olympics since the First World War had broken out. Previous one had been hosted 8 years earlier in Stockholm, Sweden. Antwerp was awarded the Games as a tribute to the Belgian people who had suffered during the 4 years of conflict. The Games would feature only 29 nations, with Hungary, Germany, Austria, Bulgaria, and the Ottoman Empire all banned for their role in the Great War. This would be the first Games to feature hockey, which would be played at the Summer Olympics. You heard that right. Ice hockey at the Summer Olympics. But that's because the Winter Olympics wouldn't exist until 1924. Seven nations, Belgium, Canada, Czechoslovakia, France, Sweden, Switzerland, and the United States, all took part in the hockey tournament, which would be played at the Ice Palace of Antwerp. Each game would consist of two 20-minute periods, and if the game was tied, there would be 5-minute overtime periods until someone scored. Heading into the tournament, Canada was the clear favorite. The United States was expected to be the toughest competition, but that's because half their team was made up of Canadians. On April 20th, the Victoria Daily Times wrote, "The players from the Dominion have been given a great reception by the British Army contingent stationed here and will have a strong Reuters chorus to give them encouragement during the games." As soon as the Falcons hit the ice, their size and physicality scared the other teams. The Europeans padded their uniforms, gloves, and skates with cotton. Some even lined their shins with magazines. David Grubstad said that many of the players in Europe were brand new to hockey.
2: Sweden almost had no equipment. I think they had to borrow equipment from people. And I think their hockey team was a soccer team that just said, well, let's try playing hockey mere weeks before the Olympics. It was very lopsided, and of course the Falcons were an amazing team, so you add that talent and the very fact that they've been playing together for years, it was no contest.
0: To help them, the Falcons started to coach the Europeans during practices. Hewitt said in one of his dispatches, quote, "We virtually trained the Swedes, Czechoslovaks, Belgians, and French teams for their contests against us." Even with the Canadians' help, the games weren't even close. The Falcons demolished the Czechs 15-0 on April 25th as Frank Fredriksson scored 4 goals. The Weekly Albertan wrote, "The Falcons were clearly the superior team and played short passes at a terrific speed." For their second game, they would face the United States and they would put up a fight. No one scored for the first 20 minutes. At the beginning of the second, Frank Fredriksson put one in the net to give the Falcons the lead, and the Brits in the crowd gave him a standing ovation. The Americans attempted to get past the strong Falcon defense, but were denied even with Wally Byron's broken finger. Connie Johansson scored late in the game to give Canada a 2-0 victory. Then it was on to the gold medal game against Sweden. They wouldn't prove to be a challenge. 6 minutes into the first period, the Falcons were up 3-0. However, the Swedish team did something no other team in the tournament had accomplished so far. They scored on Wally Byron. Kind of. Because, well, he fell, shall we say. Nearly everyone believed that the Canadians had given Sweden a gimme goal as a sign of sportsmanship. The Swedish team even thanked the Falcons right after they scored. Fredriksson said, "I guess it's safe to confess that we gave it to them. The Swedes went wild. They were yelling and cheering, shaking hands with themselves, shaking hands with us. It was great." With that bit of charity out of the way, the Canadians got back to business, and by the time it was all said and done, they were up 12-1. In the last 24 minutes of the game, Frank Fredriksson scored 6 goals. The Toronto Globe wrote that their performance was like the gallantry of Canadian troops on Belgian soil in the defense of Ypres in the Great War. The Falcons were Olympic champions, and they didn't know it yet. But at that game in Antwerp, they had won the first of 14 gold medals for Canada in hockey to come. The Swedish team didn't leave empty-handed. They took home the silver medals and the Falcons hockey sticks as a gesture of goodwill from the Canadians. The Vancouver Daily World wrote, "The victory of the Canadian team was fully expected, it being regarded largely as a question of the size of the score the Canadians would run up against their sturdy but less experienced opponents." The Falcons were ready to return to Canada as Olympic heroes. But first, they had one stop to make. While Canada waited for their arrival, the Falcons walked through the battlefields of France. The scars on the land and in the minds of the players were still fresh. They toured the trenches, saw the wreckage, and thought of those left behind, including their two former teammates. It was a sobering moment after the high of winning gold at the Olympics. After paying their respects, they boarded their ship for the trip home. The week at sea gave them time to decompress before 2,000 people would greet them in Toronto. Once they reached Winnipeg, they were welcomed as conquerors, and a half-day holiday was even proclaimed in the province. At a huge banquet, each Falcon was given a gold watch. Then, they were honored with a 2-kilometer-long parade made up of 200 cars, trucks, and horse-drawn buggies. The Saskatoon Star Phoenix wrote, "Winnipeg is making great preparations for the reception. The Civic Fathers will tender the boys a banquet, and there will be a grand parade in the city. All sport followers in the Manitoba capital will turn out to honor the champions." David Grebstad said Canada's response to their win was amazing.
2: It really was something spectacular, I imagine, from at least what I can see from reading the contemporary newspaper accounts, that it was eye-opening and world-changing. Not only did they just come through this disastrous war, everybody got hit by the Spanish flu pandemic. There was massive civil unrest in Winnipeg leading to the Winnipeg General Strike. So there wasn't a lot to cheer about. And then suddenly there was this one bit of great news, especially for Winnipeg. Winnipeg fell on hard times. They were a boom city up until the war, and the war kind of put the kibosh on that.
0: But good things aren't always meant to last, and soon individual needs superseded the team. At the start of the 1920-21 season, Manitoba League president H.J. Sterling hired a private investigator because he was suspicious of a few of the Falcon players who'd recently changed their addresses to play on new teams. He wanted to determine if they were being paid under the table. Holder Halderson and Robert Benson had both moved to Saskatoon, and after the investigation, their amateur cards were revoked because they were paid $6,500 to play hockey for the Saskatoon team. That team was also banned from competing in the 1921 Allan Cup. But by then, nearly every player was playing for a professional team, and the Falcons, as they had existed, disappeared, and their golden glory dimmed. For decades, the Falcons were not celebrated for their Olympic victory. Hockey Canada listed the 1924 Toronto Granites as the first Olympic gold medalists. But by the late 20th century, things began to change. Brian Johansson, the son of Falcons player Connie Johansson, started a website to document the team's history, which led the Canadian Olympic Committee to recognize the Falcons as the first gold medal winning team. By the 2004 World Cup of Hockey, Hockey Canada used replica yellow and black jerseys as alternative jerseys to honor the Falcons. 10 years later, the Winnipeg Falcons story was told in a Heritage Minute, starring Letterkenny's Jared Kiso as Hebby Axford. On July 31st, 2019, Parks Canada recognized the Falcons' win as a national historic event. Then the Hockey Hall of Fame in Toronto created a permanent display to honor the Falcons and their victory at the Olympics. The team's also been inducted into the Manitoba Hockey Hall of Fame, but their legacy has gone far beyond Canadian borders. The Icelandic national hockey team honors the Falcons on their jersey by using the falcon and the maple leaf as their emblem.
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16: I'm Kareem Alam with the Vancouver Liberals, and I approve this message. Our mayor and council keep swinging back and forth between hard right and hard left. This means that every new party that gets elected spends all its time undoing what the last party was doing. That's why things aren't moving forward. That's why we need Liberals in City Hall. The best chance to defeat Ken Sim and return to actually getting things done is a vote for me, Kareem Alam, and the Vancouver Liberals on October 17th.
17: Authorized by Lucine B. Cadian, financial agent, 778-877-8406.
1: Taking a deep dive into our country's beautiful, dark, and sometimes totally bizarre past. 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
0: From approximately 1526 to 1867, about 12.5 million enslaved men, women, and children were put on ships in Africa. Only 10.7 million actually arrived in the Americas. Rose Fortune's ancestors were some of those unlucky few who survived. DNA tests on Rose's descendants revealed that her parents, or possibly her grandparents, came from Africa, Madagascar, and South America. Her parents were named Fortune and Aminta, and we don't know if they were born free. We do know they spent their adult lives shuffled between plantations as property for a line of enslavers. It's likely they were separated from their parents and siblings and never saw them again. At some point, Fortune and Aminta found themselves on the same plantation and met for the first time. On April 20th, 1773, Fortune and Aminta chose freedom. In the dead of night, they ran away from the plantation of William Bradley. The trees offered cover, and Fortune's warm clothing protected him from the early spring chill. Aminta had a quilt she stole wrapped around her shoulders. Running away, though, wouldn't ensure their freedom. Did they hear dogs barking in the distance as their enslavers were in pursuit? How far did they run that first night to stay ahead? We will never know. What we do know is that Minta and Fortune's enslaver William Bradley put a notice in the Virginia Gazette on April 29, 1773, stating, "I request it as a favor not to harbor or entertain them, as it will probably be attended with bad consequences. I will give a reward of £3 if they are taken 50 miles from home and secured so that I may get them again, and 30 shillings if within that distance." We don't know if they were heading all the way to Rhode Island, where both had been briefly, but along the way, a daughter named Rose was born in Philadelphia in 1774. Heading north was their best option, though, but it was far from a sure thing. Slavery was legal in Pennsylvania until 1780, same with other states like New England and Rhode Island and Connecticut. Their only hope was the Vermont Republic, where slavery was abolished in 1770. Now I know what you're thinking. What about Canada, the land of freedom and the Underground Railroad? Think again. Slavery was very much in practice in Upper and Lower Canada at the time. In fact, this was a time when enslaved people escaped from Canada to the United States, rather than the other way around, because the Slavery Abolition Act in the British colonies wouldn't be passed until 1833. I'll be going into that in far more detail next week. For now, all Rose's parents could do was stay ahead of being captured. But then, in 1775, everything changed. The American Revolutionary War began, and a new path to freedom would soon open up. Rose was still a baby when the war began and had no idea it would bring about a momentous shift in history. As the Americans and British fought for control of the 13 colonies along the east coast of North America, the family waited for the opportunity to use the chaos to their advantage. It finally came in 1783 when the family pledged their allegiance to the British crown and became one of the 3,000 black loyalists to sail from New York to Nova Scotia. Their loyalty would grant them their freedom. And I wish I could say that Rose's parents lived out their lives in happiness, taking strolls along the ocean together. Instead, shortly after they arrived, Rose's father died of an unknown cause. Then her mother disappeared from history soon after. They may not have enjoyed freedom for long, but their choices ensured their daughter would never feel the shackles of slavery or know the evil of being property. We know nearly nothing about the next few decades of Rose's life. At some point, she may have spent some time living in Brindley Town, a black settlement near Digby. Rose reappears in the late 1820s when she was working as an independent baggage handler in Annapolis Royal. At the time, employment for black women was severely limited. Most could only work in domestic service. But Rose instead became a porter, hauling baggage from ships to carriages, ensuring belongings got to their destinations. At first, she carried the luggage herself. Once she had saved enough money, Rose used a wheelbarrow. She became a familiar sight as she pushed her wheelbarrow full of luggage along the docks and the streets. Often it was piled so high that bags teetered precariously to their final destination. In 1841, her business became known as Lewis Transfer, and the wheelbarrow was replaced with a horse-drawn wagon, and Rose became a trusted figure. Travelers knew that not only would she find them fair accommodations, but she would also ensure their baggage made it safely. Rose was also a brilliant entrepreneur who didn't put all of her eggs in one basket. In her interactions, she quickly realized that there was an opportunity for a new side business by becoming a knocker-upper. The job was replaced by alarm clocks long ago. But in the 19th century, if you wanted to wake up at a certain time, you hired a knocker-upper. The name comes from using a pole with a small ball on the end of it to wake up a person by going to their bedroom window and gently knocking on it. By all accounts, Rose was so good that if you hired her, she wouldn't let you down, and you would make your ship on time. One of her loyal customers was Thomas Chandler Haliburton, who served on the Supreme Court from 1841 to 1856. He knew he could always rely on Rose to wake him to make it to court on time. The mayor of the town, Dr. Augustus Robinson, wrote he often heard her urging the judge to, quote, "Come along, judge, come along." For his part, Judge Haliburton often tipped her a shilling. Today that's about a $6 tip, and it was no small amount in the early 1800s. Rose also knew that if people felt unsafe, it would hurt her business. The main issue was that there was no police patrolling the docks, so Rose took matters into her own hands. She stood over her mini kingdom, wearing a man's long coat with a wide brim hat to keep out the cold. Anyone who tried to intimidate her was quickly taught the error of their ways. She wielded her cane like Donatello's bow staff, and like a ninja turtle was ready to knock sense into anyone who didn't keep the peace. Rose imposed a strict curfew on the docks, and she made sure everyone followed it. It didn't matter that she was a short, elderly woman. If you crossed her, you'd be nursing a goose egg on your head. As unofficial dock security, Rose has earned the distinction by historians of being the first female police officer in Canada and quite possibly North America. And on top of everything else, she made sure that those who want to escape to freedom could do so, because Rose was part of the Underground Railroad. When escaped enslaved people reached the city, she ensured they were taken to safe locations. She knew what slavery had done to her parents, and she wanted to help others escape it. Despite the respect she commanded, there were some who were unhappy because they didn't believe it was appropriate that a black woman was becoming a prominent member of the community. There was also anger she refused to live in the nearby Laquelle, which was mostly a black community. She may have been free from slavery, but not racism. On at least two occasions, she was accused of running a disorderly house. Today, we would call it a brothel. Back in 1836 and 1839, she had to defend herself against those charges. On the first occasion, she was acquitted. The records of the second instance are lost to history, but it's reasonable to assume she was acquitted once again. These accusations were likely brought against her by those who resented her race and success. Her businesses were on the right side of the law, and she continued to work well into her 70s. In 1852, Lieutenant Colonel Burroughs Wilcox Arthur Slay was leaving an inn when he was met by an attendant. He wrote, "I was aided by a curious old Negro woman, rather stunted in growth, as black as the ace of spades, and dressed in a man's coat and a felt hat. Rose Fortune was a woman who was hard to forget." As time went on, severe rheumatism set in, and Rose had a tough time working. Thankfully, her son John had taken over the family business, and she could begin to live a retired life. And on February 20, 1864, Rose died. She was about 90 years old. She was buried at Garrison Cemetery in Fort Anne in an unmarked location. But thanks to the bravery of her parents 9 decades earlier, Rose never knew a whip and was never sold as property. She was free to build her own life, and she made the most of that opportunity. And her legacy continues long after her death. 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
28: 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Sworn evidence says she was unhappy with his wife. That's Brenda's petty politics. 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
30: From the National Newsroom of the Canadian Press, I'm Jason White. French Ambassador to Canada, Hélène Farneau-Dufremont, says her country admires Ottawa's response to what she calls extremely radical American demands.
31: She says her country sees Prime Minister Mark Carney's approach to managing trade negotiations with U.S. President Donald Trump's administration as exemplary. The Prime Minister called a halt to trade talks with Washington in August and accused the Trump administration of bringing fresh demands to the table at the last minute. Farneau Dufremont says broader global uncertainty makes Canada a very important and preferred partner for France. Canada and the EU are holding a bilateral summit later this month, and many observers hope that meeting produces details of a proposed new partnership between Canada and the EU. Hannah Stolz, The Canadian Press.
30: A New Brunswick man has been sentenced to nearly 3 years in an American prison for participating in a grandparent scam. The U.S. Attorney's Office for Vermont says 39-year-old Paul Connett of Moncton pleaded guilty in May. It says he recruited bail bondsmen to travel to the U.S., launder money taken from American seniors, and then distribute it to co-conspirators. Poland's police say they've received information about a possible plot to attack Prime Minister Donald Tusk. The planned attack is also believed to have included Poland's defense minister. A spokesperson for Poland's interior ministry says security services, police, and interior ministry representatives are set to hold an emergency meeting to discuss the situation. As Ukraine's President Zelensky criticizes U.S. President Donald Trump's deal to import Russian diesel, Trump's now lashing out by calling for Zelensky's removal. ABC's Marcus Moore has the details.
32: Russia ramping up strikes on civilian targets. On Saturday, Zelensky writing on X, "Today Russia expressed its thanks for the lifting of sanctions on diesel exports by dropping 5 glide bombs on residential buildings in Zaporizhia." Trump now escalating the standoff, calling for Ukraine to get new leadership, saying Zelensky has not done enough to end the war.
30: Trump's blamed Zelensky for high American diesel prices and asked him not to strike Russia's petroleum infrastructure. At least 4 deaths have been linked to Hurricane Isaias. As Florida and Alabama begin the cleanup process, ABC's Jacqueline Lee explains another storm whipped the U.S. West Coast overnight.
33: Flooding is of major concern. Over in Newport Beach, it was flooding even before Rachel got here. People paddle boarding and fishing in the middle of the road. The city declaring an emergency, closing the piers and the beaches.
30: Meanwhile, Simon has strengthened to a Category 4 hurricane in the Pacific as it approaches the coast of Mexico. Montreal's Notre Dame Basilica will unveil its restored facade October 25th, ending nearly a decade of scaffolding around the building. But officials say only 20% of the restoration's complete, and that all of the repairs could take another 15 years. This is the Canadian Press. In sports, the Calgary Flames got singed last night after the Anaheim Ducks snapped a tie, slipping past the Flames 4-2. Calgary remains winless at 0-5. The visiting Toronto Maple Leafs beat the Colorado Avalanche 6-3. Auston Matthews had 2 goals and 2 assists for the Leafs, while William Nylander tied a career high with 2 goals and 3 assists. The Cleveland Guardians beat the visiting Chicago White Sox 2-0, completing their comeback from an 0-2 deficit in their best-of-5 AL Division Series. Cleveland opens the AL Championship Series at Tampa Bay tomorrow. The Winnipeg Blue Bombers flew past the Calgary Stampeders 33-28. Blue Bombers could clinch a crossover playoff berth with 2 weeks left in the CFL regular season. In MLS action, the visiting Vancouver Whitecaps took an early lead, but host LAFC salvaged a 1-1 tie. Toronto FC stunned CF Montreal 2-1. Toronto's 4 points below the Eastern Conference playoff cut line, while Montreal remains in the East basement. From the Canadian Press, I'm Jason White. We'll be right back.

0: Now, back to Weekends with Rob Fay.
1: President Trump is facing backlash after striking a deal with Vladimir Putin to bring Russian diesel into the United States. And this, of course, just as fuel prices become a major issue ahead of the midterms. There's so many different things we're going to get into in this segment, because joining us from Washington is Global News Washington correspondent Reggie Cicchini. Reggie, happy long weekend to you. I don't know if you celebrated south of the border, but happy Thanksgiving.
2: Our Thanksgiving's next. I mean, look, I'm still Canadian. Thanksgiving can be exactly. This weekend, but it's next month too.
1: Awesome. You get two. I appreciate that. Let's get into this. The Trump deal with Vladimir Putin is not sitting well with many Americans, but can you break this down as to why he may have done this beyond just pressure from the midterms?
2: I mean, look, there are a lot of questions about what the reasoning for this is. Obviously, the issue of historically high diesel prices has become one for the Republican Party, because so many rural Americans and farmers who identify as Republicans are feeling the impact of this most. And this comes a couple of weeks after Donald Trump signed that executive order to allow for anybody to buy red dye diesel, to kind of make it easier and cheaper for people who need diesel to put it in their trucks. Going to Russia and putting waivers on sanctions to allow for the export of diesel to Western and global markets. I mean, this is causing concern, because once again, it suggests that the president is now trying to lean in favor of Vladimir Putin, because this announcement came shortly after a phone call with Vladimir Putin, as Trump's administration was meeting with Ukrainian officials. And it's a question here as to whether this new announcement about the diesel with Putin is tying into Donald Trump's new comments about Volodymyr Zelensky needing to step down as being president. There's a lot of, coincidences that are being raised here.
1: Well, yeah, and chronologically, it almost makes sense for you to bring that up, because the other thing, and for those who don't know that are maybe just getting news of this, in addition to the announcement about the diesel and the deal with Russia, Donald Trump then asks for the Ukrainian president to maybe step down so that they can actually get some things done here. So it just doesn't look good. But the midterms, Reggie, around Washington, I'm assuming that there's some buzz from this, because usually Trump is able to sweep a story aside within 48 to 72 hours. But this story just doesn't seem to be going away.
2: No, and this is problematic, because as soon as Donald Trump signed the waivers on sanctions on Russia, and then last night, as he was gaggling with reporters, talked about how Zelensky needs to step down. And we need to point out, Ukrainian constitutional law says that there can't be an election in the middle of a war. And Zelensky has been very clear that when the war is over, he will call for a national election. The president going forward and saying, look, Zelensky needs to step aside because it's Putin that wants to make a deal, essentially claiming that the Ukrainians are the ones standing in the way here. Former Vice President Mike Pence came out immediately, criticized the comments from Donald Trump, and said that this is kind of a stain on the legacy of former Senator Lindsey Graham, who worked diligently to try and get a sanctions bill passed to put on Russia that's now been pushed aside. So there are Republicans who are standing up and pushing back on the president. And the question is, does this become fuel for Democrats now, who are not only eager to try and get a solution here and stand by Ukraine, but does it give them some kind of fuel to go after Republicans in this final month towards midterms?
1: In other news, the administration has imposed sweeping sanctions on the ICC, cutting it off from U.S. financial services and technology companies. And, of course, this drew the attention of Canada and several other countries that have publicly opposed the move. Reggie, why is the Trump administration escalating its fight with the International Criminal Court right now? And how serious is that diplomatic break with Canada and other countries?

0: it's the UN as a whole under this administration. And yes, there are nations that are pushing back against this, but that's not going to make a difference to this administration, which tries to say that its rule, its law, its say is final, and no other organization can change that.
1: Reggie Cicchini is our Washington correspondent for Global News, joining us here on Weekends, heard across the Chorus Radio Network. Okay, let's bring it back here to the United States. For the first time in about 20 years, Reggie, the United States has not invited observers from the Organization for Security and Cooperation, which really just oversee and monitor elections, and in particular, the midterms. Instead, the administration says they're going to use their own federal personnel in response to Election Day complaints and fraud allegations. Reggie, this to me seems like it's almost like a strong arming of the potential U.S. voter.
0: Sure. And this is also an administration that's been criticized for potentially militarizing this upcoming midterm. There were concerns just here in the district within the last couple of days where National Guard's troops were standing outside, potentially inadvertently, but outside of an election mail drop box, which is against the law. There can't be any kind of military personnel that could potentially be seen as interfering with somebody trying to cast a ballot. And I've spoken with election security officials for the better part of the last year, Rob, who have all expressed concern that the United States is going to go out of its way, this government, and do what it can to potentially interfere or intimidate voters from being able to cast a ballot. And not inviting international observers is another moment of worry here for those who are concerned for the democracy of this country in making it difficult for someone to cast a free and fair ballot in what is supposed to be a free and fair election. This is an election where Donald Trump just last night at a rally made a point of saying, look, if Republicans lose, I'm going to be the one who's blamed for this. But if Republicans win, I won't get the credit. That's it. This is the president trying to, again, make this midterm about himself while doing what he can, whether it's diesel deals, whether it's, you know, a way to make it harder for people to vote, trying to do what he can to make his party win, regardless of what the criticism is of whether it's fair.
1: Reggie, I'm just going to ask you a question out of left field here, but who is the face right now of the Democratic National Party? Like, who do you see in 2 years plus being the person to face, you know, insert Republican name here in the upcoming election?
0: It's hard to tell. The Democratic Party, yes, has an image problem. They have an image problem. They have a financial problem because they are still in the hole, and they have an issue when it comes to disapproval. Their unfavorables are at historic lows. And there are still establishment members from within the party who are trying to prop up names that have been around for years, one of them being former Vice President Kamala Harris. And that's not sitting well with some of the progressives. But then it's the center part of the Democratic Party that doesn't want the progressives to be the one who become the voice of the party. There are less than 2 years until the next election, but realistically, Rob, we're less than a year until someone needs to declare candidacy, yeah, first. And we don't know who it's going to be. This is a party that's actively trying to get its act together. I guarantee we'll see after midterms, if Democrats win, where the strongest wins came from, whether it was the progressive side or whether it was the centrist. And then we will start to see names put forward. But for now, this is a party that's really still trying to find its core.
1: Yeah, I couldn't put my finger on it. I'm like, you know, if anybody knows, it's probably Reggie. Before I let you go, I do want to touch on the White House against the media. Justice Department is investigating major television networks over this antitrust complaint that is connected to their response to the White House, pulling credentials from several news organizations, including CNN. Is the administration's investigation of TV networks legitimate, or is this just another attempt to pressure the news organizations?
0: Well, the Justice Department is trying to allege that the Sherman Act here was violated and that the networks are, you know, are breaching monopolistic antitrust laws that are in place. And all of this stems from the fact that when CNN holds the pool position, the White House won't let CNN lead the pool coverage. And sometimes it forces the White House correspondents to say, well, look, if you're going to omit one, we're all going to step aside in solidarity. They're trying to argue that coverage of Donald Trump is being jeopardized because the stations are holding a monopoly and not putting the images out there. Again, this comes to a question of, is this more about vanity for the president and that he can't be on TV? Or is this about an infringement on First Amendment rights and freedom of the press? The media outlets are really not commenting yet. It's a question as to whether or not a judge would even go for this, because judges have really been pushing back on the administration's ability here to try and get in the way of press holding a pass for the White House. This is just another moment where this administration is actively doing what it can to shut out the legacy media. And the question again becomes, if you only have these fringe outlets that are allowed to cover the president who do not

0: have an ability to get that message out to the rest of the country, even the rest of the world. Is that in the best interest of this administration?
1: Right. What a whirlwind of a week. Reggie, as always, thank you. And I'm assuming the next time we talk, we'll have a whole nother plethora of things to get into. So thank you for your time on a Sunday.
0: Thank you.
1: Awesome. Reggie Cicchini, our Washington correspondent, taking us to the break. We're going to stay in Washington. Dave Leventhal is standing by. He's an investigative reporter, senior editor at thewashingtonsun.com as well. This whole botched Christina Pike execution, I don't know if you heard about it, but there was a person south of the border that was scheduled for execution on death row. Didn't go well. And the question is, what happens to her now? Dave's going to tell us the latest after this.
2: Hi, I'm Kareem Alam, mayoral candidate with the Vancouver Liberals, and I approve this message. Ken Sim doesn't deserve another 4 years. 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The best way to beat Ken Sim and restore financial accountability is a vote for me, Kareem Alam, and the Vancouver Liberal team on October 17th. Because together, we can.
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2: 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Millions in taxpayer dollars. Doug McCallum will order an independent forensic audit of city land deals under Brenda Locke. Did taxpayers overpay? Who profited? Surrey deserves the truth. Doug will follow the money and turn evidence of wrongdoing over to the authorities. On October 17th, vote Doug McCallum and the Safe Surrey Coalition. Doug gets it done. 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

0: Now, back to Weekends with Rob Fay.
1: It's been a couple of weeks since Tennessee attempted to execute Christina Pike, and after she received two doses of a lethal injection and survived. And this is now raising serious questions about the state's death penalty system. Joining us live, he's investigative reporter Dave Leventhal. He's a senior editor at the Washington Sun on what went wrong and what could happen to Pike next. First and foremost, Dave, welcome to the program.
2: Hey, thanks for having me. Good morning.
1: Okay, so she receives two doses of a lethal injection. She was on death row, for those who are just joining us. She survives and was then taken to a hospital. How could something like this happen in a state-run execution?
2: Yeah, that's the question that Tennessee and many U.S. states now are asking. How did this go wrong? There's an investigation afoot in the state of Tennessee where this execution took place. Governor Bill Lee, the governor of Tennessee, has postponed another scheduled execution unrelated to this one as a result of the botched execution involving Christa Pike. And the state prison chief has resigned as well. So there have been, several different actions that have taken place as a result of the botched execution. And there's still no definitive evidence to indicate exactly why this went wrong. And what we know at this point is that Christa Pike went to the hospital. She was unconscious for several days. And it was unclear as to whether she was going to ultimately survive, but she has. And she woke up and she was able to even move around when she was in the hospital. And at this point has been returned to prison. So a massive open question as to what is next. Is there going to be another execution attempt at some point in the future? Is the governor going to commute her sentence? Is something else going to happen with the state of Tennessee just in terms of executions in general? All now, Rob, open questions at this point.
1: Yeah, it's actually Tennessee's second failed execution in 5 months, and the state's correction commissioner, as you mentioned, resigned. How much damage does this do to the public confidence in the death penalty system as a whole?
2: Yeah, a lot. And the death penalty has declined in popularity across the United States over the course of several decades. There are fewer people today who believe that it's a proper method of punishment for somebody who has committed a horrendous crime, and should underscore that Christa Pike was convicted of a truly horrendous and awful crime, the details of which are widely known, but aren't necessarily something you want to talk about on a Sunday morning, to say the least. So she's somebody who almost certainly is not going to have her sentence just simply wiped away, or that she's going to be pardoned for the crime itself. But absolutely, this has caused a reckoning in Tennessee and across the country as to whether the death penalty is the a proper punishment that should be on the books. I should note that there are 27 states in the United States right now that do have the death penalty on their books. Of those 27, there are four that have sort of executive moratoriums that are in place. That includes California, the biggest state in the union, and also two other big ones in Pennsylvania and Ohio. The state of Oregon also too has a moratorium. So it's really about half the states in the country, many clustered in the Northeast and the northern parts of the United States, that have just absolutely abolished the death penalty altogether. So is that going to change? Will there be other states that will consider their laws and whether they should do something else? That's a possibility. What I can tell you is that in the state of California, which already does have that moratorium, Governor Gavin Newsom is considering, in sort of the final months of his term as governor in California, of having sort of a mass commutation of people who are on death row, are not in any jeopardy right now of being executed, but just simply wiping away their death sentences and in commuting them to life in prison without the possibility of parole. So at least at that level, there are other things being considered.
1: I'd be very curious, and I come from a family of lawyers, which always has my brain turning. I don't know if she's going to have to be put to death again, or at least the attempt made on her to finish out the sentence. But from the monetary perspective here, is there any way that she could essentially sue the state of Tennessee?
2: That's definitely a possibility. She has lawyers on her side. They will be considering all of their options. And there is the sort of legal question of whether her being executed again or attempted to be executed would be a sort of double jeopardy that would be not prohibited by U.S. law, or if this would be tantamount to cruel and unusual punishment, given the fact that she survived a first execution attempt for it to happen again. That's something, cruel and unusual punishment, that is written into the U.S. Constitution that should not happen. So there are lots of considerations here, of course, being thought through, and some of them go straight to sort of the core central legal documents of the United States.
1: Dave Leventhal is an investigative reporter in Washington, D.C., senior editor at thewashingtonsun.com, joining us here on Weekends, heard across Canada on the Chorus Radio Network. It's so fascinating to us north of the border to see something like this happen, because we are also this week seeing that you've got the head of your Department of War saying that there's going to be an execution that's going to be streamlined live for everybody to watch. I mean, what do you make of announcements like that? I mean, as this really delicate situation unfolds in Tennessee, now all of a sudden you have somebody at the federal level saying, we're going to shoot somebody from the murders in Fort Hood, and we're going to let the world just tune in and watch.
2: Yeah, this is not surprising in and of itself, because Pete Hegseth, the Secretary of Defense under Donald Trump, is somebody who has been bombastic throughout his service is in his position, and he in essence is kind of, you kind of expect the unexpected with Pete Hegseth, if you like him or if you don't like him. And the execution of Nidal Malik Hassan, who was the shooter at Fort Hood, again, there is no question, there is no debate about the absolute egregiousness of his crime that he has been convicted of. The question, though, is sort of on a bigger level, and many detractors are saying, is this what we want to be as a country? Do we want to do something that is going to be at par with what would be expected in North Korea or Saudi Arabia or Iran in terms of having a public execution of a gruesome, that would be a gruesome sight that anyone could watch, that somebody who is 7 years old, if they just happen to get a glimpse of their parents watching this on their computer, is going to see somebody killed live by gunfire. So, you know, wrestling with these kinds of questions is what's been happening in the United States and across the world, too, now that it's been announced for the past several days. President Donald Trump has said just in the past day that he ultimately is going to be the decider when it comes to whether this will be live streamed or not be live streamed. So it's possible that he will countermand what Pete Hegseth said, but it's unclear as to whether that will happen. No decision has been made in that respect.
1: I kind of hope he does, but I digress. Dave, thank you for the insight on this case. We've all been looking in, and it's so fascinating, but your expertise is very valued on a Sunday. So thank you for your time.
2: My pleasure. Thanks for having me.
1: All right. Dave Leventhal, investigative reporter out of Washington, D.C., taking us to the break here. I can tell you this, the Christina Pike, Christy Pike, botched execution is really intriguing, because she then got taken to the hospital, lost use of her limbs briefly. I guess she has recovered to the point that they've taken her back to prison. And now all cards are on the table. Like, she might be able to sue the state. She may end up getting a death sentence again, and they may end up executing her, but it might set her family up for the rest of her life or their lives. It's incredible. So we'll keep our eye on that story as well. All right, a break here for the news, the weather, the traffic, everything relevant to your Thanksgiving Sunday when you and I get back together. Francis Sims out of Humber Polytechnic, a good friend of the show, is going to stop by. We've got a little AI to talk about, including Utah, which is letting an AI app issue first-time acne prescriptions. Doctors just have to take a flyer on it, but right now AI is doing the dirty work. We'll get into that and much more on the other side of the break.
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1: Man, I thought we were going dark there with the music. Welcome back to the program. Ganesh, man, he's on the ones and twos on the other side of the glass, and every once in a while, you'll throw me like an East Coast banger that I'm not ready for, but it's an AI topic, so you know what, anything goes. I'm Rob Fay. Welcome back to the program. From AI writing prescriptions for acne right through AI agents working directly on your laptop, technology is moving fast, and it's raising new questions about privacy and safety and all things. So let's talk about this with Francis Sims, Associate Dean, Faculty of Applied Sciences and Technology out at Humber Polytechnic. Francis, welcome back to the program.
2: Hey, happy to be with you, and happy Thanksgiving, Rob.
1: Yeah, right back at you. I teased this before we went to the break, and I'd love to start with this one. Utah is letting an AI app issue first-time acne prescriptions with doctors simply reviewing the earliest cases. I'm on the fence with this one. Is this a sensible way to expand access to basic dermatology care, or is this a risky shortcut around proper medical assessments?
2: Yeah, so I think this is coming out obviously in the U.S. because anytime you go to the doctor, usually there's some sort of copay involved if you have insurance at all. So it makes sense that they'd be starting there. The idea is you scan your face basically like with the app on your phone, you answer some health questions, and then the app basically picks a cream or a gel from some list that doctors approve. I think it's the first step. I think acne care, I mean, many of our young people, old people, deal with that condition. And they effectively, many of them just put a cream on their skin, and those creams have been around for a while. And so the side effects are well known and relatively speaking, minimal for most people. So this app called Nola Derm just got launched, and basically there's a way that if you have adverse symptoms or something like that, you report it to the app, and then a doctor, it gets escalated to like a real person quickly. I think this is really interesting, and I think this is the first of what we're going to see in a long line of these types of apps. I imagine the next one will be looking for moles on people's skin, right? How many times have you heard about somebody going to the doctor to get some sort of mole check? Well, that's sort of higher risk, because you have to get it, you have to get that right, because there could be severe consequences. But I think this is sort of the first type of, these types of apps that are just going to come in, and we're going to see just a plethora of them. And maybe next year, your Thanksgiving turkey, you'll be able to tell if it's done just with an app.
1: I thought you were going to go somewhere different with that. So I'm glad that we stayed. The one thing that makes me a little bit nervous about this is there's a lot of apps out there already that are like, scan your face and we'll tell you your kidney function abilities or liver abilities. And it even tells you if it thinks that you're intoxicated. I mean, this is the problem here, is if you start to put trust in certain apps, there's going to be just a flood of all of these kind of break-off apps that really don't do anything for you. And when you're talking about your health, I think that's a risk.
2: I think you're right. And how many doctors say now it's so problematic when patients come in and they've spent, a good amount of time on ChatGPT before they come in, and they have some sort of idea of what's going on with them. And then they have to unpack that. And that's like half their time, because there's so much misinformation out there. So I'm curious about it, but I think you're right. It's just, how do we separate the good from the bad in this situation?
1: Francis, I had Andy Barrar on yesterday, and we were talking about the fact he was in New York City for a big convention, and now there is a new laptop out there that has the AI baked into it. And I want to talk about AI on your laptop as well, because Microsoft is saying that more AI can now run directly on a high-powered Windows laptop with new controls limiting what AI agents can actually access, but it's still in there. It's baked in. What do you make this? Like, is this a real privacy improvement, or is this just more expensive way to keep AI on your device?
2: Yeah, so I think what we're starting to see is a transformation of what we call the operating system on the laptop. You boot up the laptop, and then you launch like Microsoft Outlook, or you go to Chrome or Safari, and you go to an app, and you have all these different programs. The idea with AI on your laptop is that you turn on the computer, and AI knows what to do. Maybe it checks your emails. It automatically tells you what the most important things to respond to are. Maybe it has a draft already. Maybe it logs in and checks the newsfeed that you wanna know about, and it tells you what's most important. This is a mod. I think having AI in the laptop I think it sounds like a gimmick in the beginning, but the medium-term goal here is to sort of change our experience with the computer. So we boot it up and then it becomes an assistant, as opposed to something that you just, use it to check emails or log into your bank. In principle, it would just do everything and then it would tell you what to prioritize. That's the promise. It seems a little ethereal, but I think that's what Microsoft is trying to do here. But honestly, that first laptop is like $3,000 Canadian. So it's not cheap. I mean, Canadians, most people are having there's a bit of an affordability crisis right now. And to start going to that level to buy a computer, I'm just a little bit concerned that's where we're heading.
1: Francis Sims is an associate dean within the Faculty of Applied Sciences and Technology out at Humber Polytechnic. He's joining us here on Weekends, heard across the country on the Chorus Radio Network. I want to get to this one because obviously I'm in the field here. OpenAI says it has caught a number of accounts using fake journalist personas to place roughly 100 AI-written opinion pieces on small news sites, and Canada has seen an AI-generated Quebec correspondent as well. This is a problem because I don't know how readers are going to be able to tell the difference between a real reporter and what is now becoming a pretty convincing bot.
2: Yeah, and there's a website that's in the news related to Canada called We News, where there's been some concerns that a lot of the content is fake and AI generated. It's really, really difficult because, when you think about often you'll get like, people just reporting from the public submitting a website that wants to maybe they put these articles out there and they get they make money from ads. So what that means is they don't necessarily have a team of reporters. Like, as we've shrunk newsrooms right across the country and across the world over the last few years, what it means is a lot of content is coming from freelancers, and that's fantastic. But the problem is a lot of those freelancers are AI now. And so if you have an editor sitting there trying to figure out, is this real or not? Or maybe there's not even an editor anymore for some of these sites. Maybe it's an AI bot just automatically publishing it. It's a mess. And we're seeing it every single day. And the concern is it's going to start moving the perspective, right? So what we think is real and not real, well, it's going to start sliding in the wrong direction. And in Canada, I think there was an AI detection firm that just flagged over 200 articles under the name this person, Genevieve Tremblay, as AI generated rewrites of stories from real outlets. And so they're taking like real content from real sites and actually kind of tweaking it a bit, making it look fresh, and publishing those as well. So it's a big problem, and I think it's a big problem for journalists around the world right now, and just the average person trying to read this stuff.
1: Yeah, well, forget the ethics and the integrity here, but you think of like what's going on right now in Alberta and the challenges they've had in Quebec. I mean, everything can influence at key times, especially, think of Alberta and the referendum coming up on the 19th. I mean, you get a well-placed article by a bot at the right time, and that is that can be persuasive at a wrong time. Okay, Francis, before I let you go, I want to get this. You sent over a number of great topics today, including this Anthropic AI model that submitted a false homicide tip to Philadelphia police during a company test, and the tip sat unnoticed for more than 2 months. What happened here?
2: Well, so we hear a lot about AI breaking out and hacking into another website. Well, in this case, AI effectively broke out and submitted a tip to a tip line saying there was some information about a homicide that it heard about. Now, luckily in this situation, the police, announced it on October 9th. The tip was actually delayed to July 18th because the police's filters, the police, whatever station it was, figured it was spam. They had some filter that detected things that looked like it was fake or generated by AI, and they put it in a bucket where it took them longer to review that. So luckily it was fake. I mean, I hope that most of the things that go into that bucket are fake tips or spam tips. But the problem is if AI is out there and now generating this type of content, then they could effectively flood the zone, right? This is the concern, and that, you don't want our police officers and that are working hard out there to be responding to this garbage all the time because they already have enough of it to deal with. And so this is the concern, just like AI creating fake news that we're reading ourselves. What happens if police now have to respond to all this fake stuff? Well, what it's going to mean is they're not necessarily going to trust it. And that's the concern going forward.
1: Unbelievable. We covered a bunch of topics today. You are aces across the board. Francis, I love having you on this show. Thank you for the insight and the expertise. And let's do it again really soon. Enjoy your Thanksgiving.
2: Yeah, you too. Thanks very much.
1: All right, Francis Sims out of Humber Polytechnic taking us to the break here. Boy, so many things when it comes to AI where you just have your eyebrows raising and like, oh my God, are we going to be able to actually keep on top of this? Okay, quick break here. When we come back, the need for federal and provincial support that will hopefully keep our post-secondary costs down. I've got the president of the Faculty Association of Memorial University in St. John's, Newfoundland, standing by. They're going to tell us some of the challenges that we're seeing right now across this country next. I'm Rob Fay, back with more after this.
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4: 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Nice travels.
5: I'm Kareem Alam with the Vancouver Liberals, and I approve this message. Our mayor and council keep swinging back and forth between hard right and hard left. This means that every new party that gets elected spends all its time undoing what the last party was doing. That's why things aren't moving forward. That's why we need Liberals in City Hall. The best chance to defeat Ken Sim and return to actually getting things done is a vote for me, Kareem Alam, and the Vancouver Liberals on October 17th.
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1: Welcome back to the program. Post-secondary education is becoming harder and harder to afford, not just because of tuition anymore, but because of things like, housing and food and transportation and any of a long list of fees. I want to talk about this with Erica Mershrod. She's the president of the Faculty Association at Memorial University out in St. John's on why federal and provincial governments need to do more to keep our universities within reach. Erica, good morning to you.
2: Good morning. Thanks for bringing me on the air.
1: Well, I just want to say before we get started, there was a misstep on our end yesterday, and you were ready and we weren't. And I just wanted to apologize. And I wanted to also say thank you for joining us and rescheduling. So I appreciate you being here this morning.
2: Oh, no, that's fine. These things happen. And this is a super important topic. So I'm really happy to be here speaking with you about it.
1: Thank you, Erica. I appreciate your kindness. You said that post-secondary education should not leave students burdened with endless fees and living costs. And all I can say is here. But from your vantage point at Memorial University, what are students actually struggling to afford right now?
2: Everything. So we have students who, you know, it's heartbreaking. Partway through the semester, you get an email from a student saying, I'm now homeless. I can't make it to class because I have to find a place to live, right? And this is not a fake example. This has happened to me. And so we have students really struggling to pay for everything, and yet student fees keep going up. Now, we've recently had news that the province of Newfoundland and Labrador is freezing tuition. But tuition has already gone up quite a bit over the past few years. And in fact, enrollments dropped as a result of tuition increases. So the tuition increases haven't actually helped the financial situation of the university.
1: Hmm. What happens inside a university when, provincial funding doesn't keep pace with the costs? Like, do we end up just seeing larger classes or, fewer services, deferred maintenance? I mean, I work at a university on the West Coast, so maybe I'm picking from, fruit from trees that I know a little bit about, but I'd love to get it from the other coast. What do you see when these two things don't align?
2: Yeah, the same thing. So without provincial funding, we have crumbling infrastructure, and the deferred maintenance, I think, is a really, really big problem. So deferred maintenance is really the province taking out a loan on the university, an interest-free loan that apparently they have no intention to repay. So we have literally crumbling buildings, certainly a drop in services and an increase in class sizes. It also means real lost jobs of real people. So when the province isn't funding the university and then we get in a neoliberal kind of ideological approach from the administration like we have right now, where they're just here to cut. They've said clearly that they want a smaller Memorial, regardless of the fact that we actually have increasing enrollments now. Our enrollments increased last year and again this year, and applications are up too. And so they are trying to cut things just for the sake of cutting. That's their ideology. And meantime, on the ground, we're trying to keep things going for the students. So yes, increased class sizes, lost jobs. They've cut a number of instructors this past year, while they're also, these are people who've done their whole career at Memorial and are now without a job. And at the same time, the students are they need those people. They really do.
1: I heard a conversation that government should be treating post-secondary education like public health care or K-12 schooling, which would be a shared public investment rather than just leaving students to carry so much of the cost. Would that be a solution or a step in the right direction or maybe something that I'm not seeing?
2: Yes, no, absolutely. That is the direction we need to go in, and we need both the federal government and the provincial government to step in, because the lifestyle that we enjoy, the quality of life that we enjoy in Canada, is because of investments in post-secondary education. And so that really is a national question. And there was a recent study from Léger about post-secondary education access. And I'm just looking at the numbers here. 77% of Canadians consider government spending on student grants a good public investment. So 82% of Canadians believe access to post-secondary education is important. 69% of Canadians are concerned about students being able to afford post-secondary education in the future. So these are the issues that Canadians care about, and the federal government really needs to step up as well. We can also see some data in the from the European Union, for example. They have a lot of great data on their on the web there. And what we see in the European Union, which is a really broad range of countries, some like Canada, some with less money, some with more money. And what we see across the board is a negative correlation between the investment on the part of the government and the outputs from the university. So essentially, the institutions that invest more in their post-secondary education, the countries that invest more in the post-secondary education have more graduates, more people going on to graduate school, which means better jobs, improved economy, more publications, more research going into the private sector. All that stuff goes up when the government invests.
1: Erica Mershrod is president of the Faculty Association at Memorial University in St. John's. They're joining us here on Weekends, heard across the Chorus Radio Network. I know we've kind of touched on this, but let's maybe dig a little deeper into this. What would meaningful federal support look like? Are we talking about more upfront grants instead of loans? Are we talking about a national standard for affordability? If you could rewrite this yourself, Erica, what would you do to try to get students and these institutions over the hump here?
2: Right, yes. So what seems to work, and we have examples of this you know, across the globe, is a combination of a guaranteed amount of funding, a block grant to the institution to run the institution, get the, you know, keep the lights on and so forth. And then grants to students who will then go to a university and bring that money with them. So you're rewarded for attracting students, but you're also maintaining a minimum level, which is really, really important. We have in Canada some areas that are very low population density, Newfoundland and Labrador being one of those. And we also have other provinces that are just small, like PEI, that has high population density, but really small numbers overall. And we need to maintain post-secondary education as a viable option for all people in this province, in Newfoundland and Labrador. We can't be saying, well, you know, we can't really afford to run a sociology department, or, oh, well, classics, not enough majors. So, you know, I mean, they're making cuts here to across the board to professors in departments where students are demanding courses, right? So, for example, communication studies here doesn't have some upper level courses being offered, and students have to take their tuition dollars elsewhere. So it really needs to be that combination of a grant to keep the doors open and additional funding per student, so that no student ends up with in a situation where they can't afford to go to university.
1: Yeah, I've seen a couple of faculties have to morph together and meld together, and it's all because of cost cutting. And I've seen some friends have to leave after teaching at the institution for many a year, and it's absolutely a gut punch beyond what the students are facing as well. Erica, I'm so glad we had a chance to talk about this morning. Thank you. Happy Thanksgiving, and hopefully this isn't our last conversation.
2: I hope not. Thank you so much.
1: All right. Erica Mershrod joining us here from The Rock out in Newfoundland. And would love to hear from you on this topic. Hit me up at Rob Fay, R-O-B-F is in Frank A-I. Do you think this is time that we get more money into our institutions? I mean, we're creating the future. These are the future doctors and leaders in this country. And right now we're making it too expensive for them to finish out their schooling. All right. We'll take a break here. When we come back, parents need not criticize children on the way home from sporting events. Carrie Dawson standing by. She'll get into this topic next.
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22: Global News at 7. Good morning. I'm Darius Sargar. We begin with breaking news. New Westminster firefighters are responding to a large blaze this morning at an apartment building. Cell phone video sent to Global News shows bright orange flames coming out of a building near Agnes and Coburg Street, not far from the Stalawasim Bridge. Crews could be seen blasting the fire with hoses from a distance. This is a developing story, and so far we don't know if anyone was injured or killed in this incident. We've reached out to New West Police, New West Fire and Rescue, and BC Emergency Health Services for comment. At the midpoint of the provincial election campaign, the New Democrats are emphasizing environmental protection. It's shared ground with the Greens that some say could be key to holding on to voters in a tight race. Global's Travis Prasad has that story.
23: David Eby announcing land and water protection Saturday, along with clean energy funding and tighter water use rules for AI data centers. Green candidate Rajinder Sahota welcomes the promises, but questions whether the NDP would follow through.
24: They're trying to appeal to voters on the left during election campaigns, but then governing from the right when it comes to legislation, regulation, and policy.
23: Ipsos pollster Kyle Braid says while affordability is voters' top concern, the NDP need to hold on to people now considering the Greens.
25: And can't have
0: NDP voters who might be on the fence, who are, you know, potentially not happy about this election being called. They can't have them voting green. That would be a killer for them.
23: The party's now preparing for the next big test, Wednesday's leaders debate. Travis Prasad, Global News.
2: And as Travis mentioned, the three main party leaders will be taking part in a televised debate on Wednesday, October 14th, starting at 6:15 p.m. It will be moderated by Shachi Curl, the president of the Angus Reid Institute. You can watch that debate live on Global BC, Global Okanagan, and BC One. You can also listen to it here on CKNW or stream it on our website at globalnews.ca. On Vancouver Island, a local First Nation is speaking out this Thanksgiving weekend, calling on all levels of government to better protect their ancestral burial grounds and other archaeological sites from infrastructure work.
8: Wasanich Hereditary leaders say there's an issue that still needs their attention. They say their ancestors are buried beneath and around Wasanich Road, and their resting places haven't been properly protected.
9: How would you feel if you had your mother in there and paved over?
16: People of this village are totally dishonored by the fact that their grave sites are still here under this park.
8: The road was built through an ancient burial area. The province has acknowledged that history and in 2012 signed a reconciliation agreement with Sikkim. But hereditary chiefs say the pain and the concerns haven't gone away.
16: We feel that our ancestors can't rest in peace if people are walking on them every day. So, you know, that those are the things that we feel need to be honored.
8: Jack says he invited politicians to Saturday's gathering, but says none showed up. He wants governments of all levels at the table to listen to hereditary leaders and consult them on decisions affecting their ancestors. TFS Global News.
2: 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It's 7 degrees. From the Global News Desk, I'm Darius Sargar.
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1: Welcome back to the show. The ride home after a game for some of us young amateur sports fans and sports partakers can at times feel a little bit tense. And a lot of this has to do with how young athletes feel about the conversations that they're having with their parents. I want to get into this with Carrie Dawson. She's a partner at Sports Law and a former executive director of the True Sport Foundation, and talk about why parents should think twice before criticizing their kids on the way home. Carrie, welcome to the program.
26: Thank you. It's great to be here.
1: Well, why is it that that drive home after a game is such a sensitive moment for young athletes, and why do parents often get it wrong?
26: I think the ride home, I mean, obviously kids do it every time they step on a field, a rink, a court, whatever, you know, the ride home, they're a captive audience with their mom or their dad or their guardian in the car. And it's a sensitive time in terms of, you know, did they win? Did they lose? Did they tie? Did they play well? Or, you know, maybe did something go wrong? And so they're, you know, they're a little bit of in a vulnerable state when they're in that ride home.
1: So I'd be curious to know the difference between giving a child useful feedback and then turning the car ride into the evaluation of their performance.
26: Yeah, I think a really important piece to remember is you should leave the coaching to the coaches. And so it's also a really safe space. Some kids want to talk about their game. They want to talk about their performance. And it's an opportunity to do that one-on-one without other people listening in. So it's not that you shouldn't talk to your child about their game on the way home. It's that often I think it's better if you just allow them to lead the conversation, allow them to express what they'd like to talk about, and then, you know, take it from there.
1: Do you think it's one of the situations with maybe the first question be the most important question instead of saying like, why'd you screw up doing that? Maybe just do something that kind of at least opens up the conversation rather than making the child feel judged?
26: Yeah, for sure. And I mean, I think an obvious question is, did you have fun? Right? That's a really good place to start. And then you can gauge maybe, you know, how your child thought the game went.
1: I'd be curious to know just about minimizing feelings and trying not to turn it into a lecture. I think the reason I'm asking these questions is my daughter grew up playing volleyball, and there were times where she'd come off the court and we'd get into the car and I just want to know everything. And maybe it was the reporter in me, the journalist in me, but the reality is I feel like maybe it was just a lot to process for her. She just wanted to be with her friends, whereas I was wondering how that ball got past her when it was 8-6 in the second set of a 3-set match. Like, is that where we just as parents need to take our foot off the gas pedal?
26: I think so. I mean, I'm the same as you, Rob. I had two kids who played all kinds of different sports, and, you know, having a career in sport and especially values and principles and all that's good about sport, I too didn't necessarily get the ride homes right all the time. It was like, you know, did you see that play? I saw that play. Like, what happened there? And why did this player not do that? And, you know, you start to analyze the game just because you're so into it and you're just so excited about the, you know, about the situation and all the rest of it. So I think that it's really common for parents to be over invested, and it's not always in a bad way. We're curious. We're, you know, we are hopefully the child and their team's biggest fan. So we feel like we have a vested interest in how things play out, right?
1: It's easy to go, Carrie, when things are going well, but the challenge is maybe when your kids screwed up or maybe they made a costly mistake. I'd be curious to know from your perspective, how do you go about that as a parent? Like, is there anything you could give us as far as advice goes as to beyond the conversation, there's body language and there's silence and there's all these other things that kids pick up that maybe we don't even realize. Is there anything, you know, that you could maybe flag for a parent to say, when that happens, maybe avoid doing blank?
26: Yeah, I think the biggest thing is, you know, try to act the same way regardless of how your child did or how the team did. You know, so whether they win or whether they lose, whether they played well or whether they didn't, you know, if you go, for example, if you go and get a snack on the way home, a treat, just because your child didn't play well, it's not the best time to say no snack today for us, right? Like, try to keep things neutral. And you know, we chuckle and we giggle at these things, but these things do happen, right? Where people do just begin to act differently. So I think consistency is key. And then your child, I think they already know. They already know if they messed up, you know, depending on the age and stage of their athletic development. And they're feeling bad about it probably, or they're processing it and trying to understand why. So, you know, just I think consistency on the parent's part is a really key piece.
1: Carrie Dawson is a partner at Sportlosh and a former executive director of the True Sport Foundation, a very good foundation. And we're talking about why parents might want to think twice about criticizing their kids on the way home. But I'm going to pull the lens back a little bit here, Carrie, and talk about officiating, because this is another thing that is big in amateur sports. And, you know, I see it at the hockey rinks every once in a while. I've seen it.

0: Many of them are young and just learning how to officiate when they're coaching our small children play.
1: You know, I had a conversation with my daughter once, and we got into the conversation about the reset button, because in a video game, you have a bad round, you could just press reset and start the game over. And this is a challenge that we find with younger kids' mentality, is that the ability to fail seems a little harder for them in this generation, because there isn't a reset button and they have to go through the process of loss, which we as an older generation, and I'm speaking for myself, of course, we thought it made us stronger. You know, if it doesn't kill you, it makes you stronger. But this younger generation is having a challenge with that. Do you notice that in your journey through sport, that maybe kids are having a tougher time processing loss because they don't really have to experience it the way that we did?
0: Yeah, I mean, I agree. I'm in my 50s too, Rob, so you're not alone. But I think that it's totally, yeah, society is just different, right? And everything is analyzed, and you've got social media, and everything you do is someone's taking a photo with their smartphone or grabbed a video of it and all the rest of it. And I think there's, you know, there's the whole participation and, you know, inclusion and all those pieces. So sometimes maybe, you know, you're not as subjected, like you say, to the whole, you know, in it to win it, and like what doesn't kill you makes you stronger. Cause I think that is definitely how we grew up. And that's not the way things are today. It's really about, you know, doing things that bring you joy and that they need to be done in the right way that builds character, and, but always in a positive way versus in a, you know, kind of a harsher way, I would say, that maybe we experienced when we were kids.
1: I had this conversation with Angus Reid of the BC Lions. He was a longtime player, and he was all about pushing these kids to be great and pushing these kids for success. And I told him about the purple ribbon that you would get. It was the consolation prize. I think it was the participation ribbon. And I tried to say to him, I said, Angus, I get where you're coming from, that you want to strive to push our kids to be Olympians and professional athletes and what have you. But somewhere there's a kid that is just so happy to simply participate. And this is that gray area, Kerry, that you can really either drive somebody towards continuing to play sports or push them away from it by how you as a parent or you as a leader, maybe even a coach, approach them on this. So I'd be curious to get your opinion on the participation ribbon, because there's some people that hate it and some people that love it. And it's a really interesting conversation from time to time.
0: Yeah, it absolutely is. And I mean, I think it's, you know, sport is defined by rules and a winner and a loser, right? Like that's what defines sport. But I think there's all kinds of other, you know, physical activity and different things and getting kids involved. And there again, it's creating a place for everyone to play that's consistent with their skill, their ability, and most importantly, their interests. Not everyone, you know, is hyper competitive or, you know, needs to be at the top of the podium. They just want to play and they're super thrilled to get a ribbon. And I think that's fine. That is absolutely fine. I think it's just making sure that there is something for everyone and that, you know, winning is not a bad thing. Teaching kids how to win and more importantly, teaching them how to lose is really, really important. You know, through sport, we're teaching all kinds of life lessons. And, you know, I've always said that our job as, you know, as parents, as coaches, as administrators, officials, whoever you are sort of in that sport environment, our job is to create really good people, you know, through sport. And if you happen to identify a fabulous athlete who may go into, you know, professional leagues or, you know, the world stage in some way, then so be it. But at the end of the day, the majority of kids who play sport, we're just trying to help them, you know, become really good people through those experiences.
1: Yeah. Oh, such a great conversation, Kerry. I appreciate you making time for me, especially on a Thanksgiving Sunday. Thank you for doing this. And I look forward to our next conversation.
0: Sounds great. Have a great day.
1: You as well. Kerry Dawson is a partner at Sport Law, former executive director of True Sport Foundation, on the challenges that we as parents face when it comes to just buttoning it up and letting our kids have fun. And we went down a couple of different rabbit holes there. I'm going to open up the phones here. Lukewarm response yesterday, but today it's Thanksgiving Sunday. Who was your favorite coach or who was your favorite teacher? Was there somebody out there that did something that changed the trajectory of your life or just your appreciation for a sport? I've got a couple that I'll share with you on the other side of the break, but I'd love to know from you, who was a coach that went out of their way to make your experience in sport or in arts or in whatever it was better? And what did they do to make that experience better. 604-602-7373 for anybody in British Columbia today. The rest of Canada, I got you. I'll pick up the dime as well. 877-399-9898. Again, 877-399-9898. I'd love to hear about what made that coach so special in your life and what they did.

0: Again, made you appreciate the fact that you were playing a sport and they made you feel worth it and important. Who was your favorite coach and tell me what they did? 604-602-7373. Let's get to your calls next.
1: Hi, I'm Kareem Alam, mayoral candidate in the Vancouver Liberals, and I approve this message. Ken Sim doesn't deserve another 4 years. 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Ken Sim's approach is not working. 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Because together, we can.
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16: 12 questionable land deals. Millions in taxpayer dollars. Doug McCallum will order an independent forensic audit of city land deals under Brenda Locke. Did taxpayers overpay? Who profited? Surrey deserves the truth. Doug will follow the money and turn evidence of wrongdoing over to the authorities. On October 17th, vote Doug McCallum and the Safe Surrey Coalition. Doug gets it done. 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
0: Hey, welcome back to the program. Question that I had for you just before we went to the break, and I'm going to open up the phones, is who was your favorite coach, or what did your coach do in amateur sports that made you fall in love with that sport or made you excited to go to the field or the rink or the, you know, wherever it was that you played your sport or your art? whatever it was. I'd love to hear from you. 604-602-7373. That is the number for British Columbia. 877-399-9898 is nationwide. So call me toll free anytime. Let's start up in beautiful Penticton with Chris. Chris, good morning. Do you have a coach in particular?
14: Oh, yeah. Yeah. A sensational coach. My first year of soccer was terrible because it put me in goal and I was really short and I hated goal. But anyways, I was classified as one of those. It wasn't really a very good player. And they basically, at the end of that season, they got rid of all of the players on different teams to make a new team up. And they gave all the duds to this Mr. Marsh, who was a phenomenal coach. Within 6 years, with him working with us, we became the number one team. And then, of course, they split us up, took the team away from him to split us up to go on to the teams that wanted to get better. But, no, this man, I tell you, gentle-hearted, great. He taught us a real good work ethic and really worked at developing us. And it was just, oh, I just love the man. Yeah. And you know, with your last caller, the last person you had on, let the coaches deal with talking to the kids. If they've had a bad game, leave it to the coach. As a parent, let the kids just grow and learn and don't treat them rough because they had a bad game.
0: It's been known to happen, Chris. Thank you for the phone call. I do appreciate that. And I appreciate being so candid as well. Yeah, I think the parent in that drive home has to be the safe space. Be it a good game or a bad game, just say, what do you want to eat? Or, you know, what'd you think of the game, and get their opinion and start the conversation that way. And if there's silence in the back seat, then, you know, maybe it's time to just take it easy on them. And you don't have to be the judge and jury for your kids, especially that soon after a game when the emotion probably is still really raw. And like she had mentioned, speaking of our previous guest, Carrie Dawson, the kid knows that they screwed up. You don't have to put the megaphone on and just accentuate the obvious. So good points, Chris. Appreciate the phone call. Rory in Edmonton, you are next up. Rory, good morning to you.
18: Morning. I had a coach. I never got past my D, but I enjoyed hockey. And I was at a team called the High Park. I can't remember what the last name was, but it was the High Park team in Northeast Edmonton. And it was there, and it was Coach Mandy and a single mother whose couple sons on the ice got hit in the head with a puck. And he let the assistant coaches go to take over, and he got out of the back, and he insisted on driving her to the hospital himself. He got her bandaged up with some people. He knew that was their priority because she was the mom of a couple kids. Awesome. And then that way, then they arranged for other people to drive the kids home and stuff and wait there until the mother got out because she had to get a few stitches and eject over. So that's just a little bit of extra you don't expect a coach to do.
0: Yeah, above and beyond. Rory, thank you for the phone call. I appreciate that. 604-602-7373. That is the number to engage here on a Sunday morning. If you're from British Columbia and then the rest of Canada, you can call me and I'll pick up the phone right away at 877-399-9898. I mean, it's Thanksgiving. This would be the one show where you could call in and show some love for a coach, an amateur coach, a professional coach, somebody that went above and beyond to help you fall in love or just continue the appreciation of the game or the sport. Maybe they got you into acting. Maybe they got you into school and wanted you to continue on with school after you were ready to quit and call it a career. I'd love to hear from somebody that just made an impact in your life. Maybe it can even be a family member, an uncle or a grandfather that did something special for you. I was very lucky. I had a couple of duds for coaches, some that didn't see my merits and others that did. My teacher in the eighth grade is somebody that stood out to me. And it was funny because I was not the best kid in school when it came to academics. I think I had the smarts. I just didn't know how to translate it to the paper. When the test came around, I'd get a little anxious, a little unsure of myself. His name was Gary Lehman. And I don't know if he's even around anymore because he was a little long in the tooth when I was just a teenager. But I will tell you this. He was the one guy that gave me a little bit of rope to just be myself. And he was tough. Don't get me wrong. If I was the class clown, he'd be the first guy to put me in line. But he said, you got the gift of the gab. And we got to I guess it was a part of the school year where we started to focus in on public speaking. And in the eighth grade, go figure, I ended up receiving the class's award for best public speaker. And it was because that little push towards having some confidence in that, you know, field of speaking publicly or speaking in front of an audience that has me having this conversation with you this morning. And I got this tiny little trophy, maybe the smallest one that I've received, but it said, I think it said something like class champion public speaking. And that mattered to me. And I fell in love with this. And I've been doing it for 40 years since he kind of pushed me to work a little bit harder. So I always remembered his kind words and his tough love. And I'm glad that I got to say that. Let's go to Richard from North Delta in British Columbia. Richard, good morning. Was there a coach or a standout person that pushed you towards falling in love with a sport or an art?
19: Oh, it was sports. I was just, quick question. Do you still have that small little trophy?
0: You know what? I guarantee at my mom's house, it is somewhere in Lynn Valley. I promise you. But
19: Your mom's going to cherish and keep that. No, heck in yeah. Victoria, Rob, in Victoria, growing up in Victoria at Colquitt Middle School, I had a coach, Mr. Robertson. And the thing is, it didn't matter basketball, soccer, floor hockey, volleyball. It didn't matter to him. What if you were a good player, bad player, it didn't matter, win or lose. The only thing he demanded was that you put your heart into the game and you tried your best. That's all that mattered to him. Didn't matter if you were good or bad at it, that you just tried your best. That's all it was all about, you know.
0: That taught us that
19: it didn't matter. It taught us not just in sports, but it taught us in everything growing up. As long as you try your best and you walk away and said, hey, you know what, I put my heart into it. I may have failed, but at least I know I tried.
0: Yeah. Richard, thank you for the call. I'd give you a longer leash if I didn't have Walter in Richmond standing by with his thoughts. Appreciate the call, Richard. Walter from Richmond, you're my last call. Finish strong. Was there somebody that stood out to you enough that you would call into a sport, into a radio show and have this conversation? Who was it?
20: Yes, Rob. I'm also formerly from Steveston.
0: Very nice.
20: No, you know, I used to call you and you on the old program you had at a different station.
0: Yes. We can speak about it openly now.
20: Yeah, before the Tuesday morning massacre.
0: Yeah, I remember. TSN 1040. So who was it for you, Walter?
20: Oh, it was rugby coach, an old Scotsman by the name of Brian Smith. He made our practices on Tuesdays and Thursdays so tough that I wouldn't give the SOB the satisfaction of making it too tough for me. But the Saturday afternoon was so easy.
0: Yeah, you're not wrong.
20: Compared to the practices. And one time it was after a very strong game against a hard team, and I was in the clubhouse. I walked up to the bar and I asked him if I could buy him a beer, and he said, "No, lad, let me buy you one. Good game."
0: Attaboy. I like that.
20: I walked around the clubhouse for about half an hour holding the beer going, "Brian Smith bought me this beer. He said I played a good game."
0: Walter, thank you for the phone call. I wish I had more time to keep that conversation going. That's probably one of the coldest beers you've ever been bought. Thanks, everybody that called in all across Canada, I might add. We'll take a break here. When we come back, we're going to talk with Andy Barrar. This Week in Tech, we got a couple of gizmos you're going to want to keep your eyes on. We'll get to that next.
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2: 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Hitler has plunged Europe into war. Canada is scrambling to support Britain, while the U.S. insists they will remain neutral until the conflict expands and they're forced to act. 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I'm David Boris. 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
3: Global News at 7:30. Good morning. I'm Darius Sargar. With a week to go until the municipal elections, many communities have opened advance voting polls this long weekend. This Cole Harbour polling station was among 59 open in the city of Vancouver today. Turnout for the first day of voting last Saturday was up 196% compared to the first day in the 2022 civic election. Turnout for the second day this past Wednesday was up by 139%. The last advance voting day in Vancouver will be Tuesday before general voting day next Saturday. Advance voting also took place in West Vancouver, Surrey, and Prince George. A Newfoundland man may have grown the biggest pumpkin ever recorded on the island.
4: Leslie Lake of Clarenville says his pumpkin, named Pothole, is estimated to weigh about 482 kilograms or more than 1,060 pounds. That would beat his previous giant pumpkin, Gourdzilla, which weighed 469 kilograms in 2022. Lake says Pothole gained nearly 23 kilograms a day during the warmest part of the summer. He plays heavy metal music for the pumpkin and sprays its leaves with milk and molasses to help nourish it and keep pests away. Pothole will officially be weighed later this month. Now, after Halloween, the Lakes plan to cut it up and give it away without wasting a piece. David Augustine, The Canadian Press.
3: 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In the weather forecast today, sunny, windy to a high of 14 degrees, 18 degrees inland. Tonight, clear, a low of 5 degrees. From the Global News Desk, I'm Darius Sargar.
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0: Welcome back to the program. Just want to say once again, thank you to all the callers, man. Great to get so many different perspectives on coaches and people that just had a positive influence in your life. I'm so glad that we opened up the phones for that segment. I'm also happy that we have the next guest for this segment because AI agents are being pitched as the ultimate sports fan assistant. They track the games for you. They manage your fantasy teams and they will even handle purchases. And I want to get into this because this used to be something that I took pride in. But joining us is our digital and lifestyle expert, Andy Barrar, on where the convenience ends and, dare we say, the privacy risk begins. Welcome back, Andy.
24: Hi, Rob. Good morning.
0: Okay, so let's talk about these AI agents and fandom because, again, pitched as personal sports assistants. What part of being a fan should be willing to hand over things to AI and what should we maybe keep personal?
24: Well, Rob, you know, I think anyone that's a fan for a particular team or even a league knows that it's like a part-time job trying to keep up with all the information happens during a season. Like, what time is the game? Where is it streaming? How much are the tickets? You know, who's injured? That's a lot of information. And so being a fan, you would seek out this information all the time during a season. Well, now that we have AI agents, you know, they started off as just answering questions. You would ask a question, you can get an answer. But now with these new AI agents, they could actually do work for you. So not only could they answer questions, but they could have actions. Like if you gave the agent, and this is what I really want to know, what people are people comfortable about, you give your agent your credit card information and you say, whenever the tickets drop for the next hockey game in my hometown, whenever it drops below $200, you know, buy the tickets. AI agents can now do that, Rob. But to get an AI agent to become your essentially AI sports agent to manage your fandom, you have to give it a lot of information. And so it begs the question, should we allow this or will it ruin the experience? Because imagine you have a work hockey pool and everybody puts $20 and there's the one IT guy who's using AI agents to try to win. You know, is that cheating? And I've been thinking about this because these agents are coming to manage our lives. Should we allow them into our sports lives?
0: I would like to play in the non-money league where I could actually care about a trade and do it myself, but I understand what these big money leagues, and there's people out there that pay thousands each year for fantasy. And you're mentioning that we'll analyze playoff scenarios and manage your roster. I don't know if that makes it more enjoyable for me. I think it takes away the emotion, the debate, the things that make it fun being a fan.
24: I agree, but let's take it to the next level. You see a lot of young kids now, young men particularly, who are gambling, sports gambling. Now, what happens when you combine sports gambling and AI agents, where this person is so convinced by having this conversation with this AI agent on their picks for each week? You know, that's a slippery slope, and I think that every sports fan out there, especially tech-savvy ones, need to really figure out what kind of relationship they want to have with AI and their fandom. Because I'm kind of on your side as well, Rob. I'm old school. Part of the experience is seeking out that information and enjoying, you know, absorbing that information and then making your picks. But I know, like we were saying with hockey pools, there's going to be somebody out there in your hockey pool who's already using an AI agent. And, you know, should these discussions happen when you're kind of playing, you know, fantasy football with other people? And should we have rules about whether you allow AI or not?
0: And I think for me, I don't mind the use of AI. The problem is the instant reaction. Like, I used to have to sift through all these different magazines with my highlighters and my ruler to find, you know, a stat line of how somebody hit in the Venezuela Summer League and whatnot. But now I could literally, during this conversation, probably break down the entire series between the Dodgers and the Brewers before this segment's even done. And that, for me, takes a little of the fun out of the equation.
24: I agree. And, you know, but I do see the allure of, you know, getting tickets, you know, having an AI agent rather than searching Ticketmaster and trying to find the right ticket. But I think that we to give you that AI agent your credit card, we don't really know what's going on the back end of these agents. This happened with Facebook and their Muse, their new AI agent. Somebody used it on Facebook Marketplace, and people were just showing up at their door, you know, ready to buy the stuff when that person wasn't even home. So I see a lot of scenarios. Yeah, I see a lot of scenarios where this can go wrong. When you give an AI agent your credit card. And that's one thing. Like, I created my own AI agent to manage my YouTube channel. And all I had to do was text on it, like on WhatsApp, and it could manage my YouTube. But it would do anything I asked it, and it had an auto renewal on my credit card whenever it needed new tokens, AI tokens, like compute power. So I was going down, I was spending a lot of money. I had to cancel that because, you know, it will do anything I say. And I didn't realize that how much, you know, some of my questions was going to cost me, and it never told me that. So I worry that, you know, if you add AI into your sports fandom, that you might actually ruin the experience, and it actually might make you broke in the long end when you're trying to save money if you give it your credit card.
0: Do you know, I know this isn't what we were scheduled to talk about, but I just signed up for Riverside, which, if you're a broadcaster or a podcaster, is a really special platform. And I was amazed because the one thing that I wanted to do was to get into different markets. And I think I've got a pretty decent grasp of the English language, but I didn't realize that with this new program that I signed up, and it was only a couple $100, which for some is a big investment, but this is my business. So I have the choice of putting my voice clone out there in 85 different languages. And Andy, you know, privacy aside, that opens up the world to opportunity for me, because now I can speak in Japanese and Farsi and Mandarin. I can do it all in the blink of an eye. And I got to be honest, it's the first time where I'm kind of putting a little bit of my morals and principles aside, thinking, boy, the world just got round for me.
24: Yes. And think about it. Next month will be 4 years of ChatGPT, and this technology, that ability to change your voice into any language, has already arrived. So, like, what is going to happen in a decade? This is why I think AI is the most transformational technology ever. Like, it is changing things at a just astronomical rate. It's hard to stay. As someone who covers technology, Rob, I can't stay up to date on what's going on with AI. I go on a camping trip, I come back, and everything has changed. Like, it's that fast to be up with this. And I just wonder for the average person out there, you know, you're going, everything. We talked about this yesterday. Amazon just announced Amazon tablets. This is a tablet with an AI agent like embedded, baked right into it that you can call at any time. This is the world that we're going to live in. We're all going to have an AI agent. And all of these companies are trying to get you to pick their AI agent because the more information you get, the more you're going to be locked into it because it can add convenience to your life. But again, there are a lot of privacy implications, especially when it knows everything about you, your favorite team, and it knows your credit card. And it might actually start doing things that you didn't want it to do. And that's why we have to kind of tread lightly with this technology and not go all in, because things could go wrong and things have gone wrong. And the question is, how wrong can it go? That's the big question that everyone is asking in the world of artificial intelligence.
0: I think the marketplace example is hysterical, because I use marketplace and I can only imagine if all of a sudden I had people showing up at my door for no reason. But anyways, okay. Andy Barrar is our digital lifestyle expert joining us here on Weekends, heard across the Chorus Radio Network. I took up so much time talking about these other things, and I just want to make sure we can sneak this one in. Norway is proposing a temporary ban on those smart glasses, the ones that can film you in public places. Is this a reasonable safety measure, or do you think this finally goes a little too far in restricting this new tech?
24: Yeah, so this is a tough one because it is new technology, but there are definitely places that we do not want to have smart glasses. And what Norway is saying is places like gyms, changing areas, schools and kindergartens, playgrounds, you know, those are the areas that they want to have bans. And I think that we need to have that conversation in Canada right now, because a lot of these young kids, they're already wearing them in high school. So now you're seeing high school at the municipal level starting to ban smart glasses. But I think we need a broader kind of a ban, or at least some type of guidelines on what kind of relationship do we want in Canada with these smart glasses. Because it's one thing when someone holds a phone and records you, but if they're looking at you with sunglasses, you don't know if you're being recorded, and that's a very slippery slope. And if I had it my way, Rob, I would ban this technology outright. But it's here to stay. There are some good applications for it, like hands-free photography, but there are a lot of nefarious cases that this technology could be used with.
0: Yeah, I don't mind the translation glasses, but I don't like the ones with the cameras. So, Andy, we'll have to talk about that another time. Unfortunately, I'm up against a clock, but I love our conversations. I feel like we need to do more, like two segments. But for today, thank you. I hope you enjoy time with your family, and happy Thanksgiving.
24: Yeah, happy Thanksgiving to you too, Rob.
0: Awesome. Andy Barrar stopping by with our digital and lifestyle conversations, our tech talk. I love when Andy stops by. Okay, we do have to take a break here. When we come back, the mayor of Calgary, Jeremy Farkas, is going to stop by. How about these Alberta separatists? The question that I have for him is, are they working alongside U.S. entities to bolster separation efforts now that we're into the final week before Albertans finally go to the poll about this referendum? The mayor of Calgary, Jeremy Farkas, is next.
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0: A Globe and Mail investigation reports that Alberta separatists have met with U.S. Republican strategists and did so in both Calgary and Washington, and even floated offers of oil and water for American support. And that has sparked foreign interference concerns just weeks before this October 19th referendum. Let's talk with Calgary Mayor Jeremy Farkas, a vocal critic of this separatist push, who says that Liberals are, quote, begging to Washington and selling Alberta out. Mayor Farkas, welcome to the program.
16: Hey, thanks so much for having me.
0: What was the one thing that maybe crossed the line for you in this report?
16: Well, I find it so rich that so many of those people in the separatist movement claim this is about sovereignty, but they seem to be the first to want to run to Washington to sell us out, on our water, our land, our oil. And many of them claim that this is about sovereignty or it's about taking back Alberta, but it's so transparently about selling Alberta out. So again, it makes no sense for us to trade and at times overbearing Ottawa with an overbearing Washington. It should be up to local Calgarians, Albertans, to decide our future. So again, it's quite disingenuous and quite hypocritical for those in the movement to say that this is about freedom or autonomy or sovereignty. You're just trading one federal government for a different one. So again, I think it's so important for us to make sure that it's decisions made here locally. And I think it's quite disturbing to have learned about the mega Republican operatives who are coming up offering technology, voter contact methods to be able to tip the scales.
0: Have city officials or police or even intelligence agencies briefed you on who these actors are and what they're in fact doing here?
16: Well, I only know what's in the Globe and Mail and what the other reporting is. The separatist leaders themselves have verified the accounts. Some of them dispute exactly what was discussed, who was met with at the State Department. You know, that's not really for me to try to untangle their web of activities. And I understand that what they were doing was perhaps not illegal per se, but it's just the latest in a string of unethical actions actions. Allegedly, one of the separatist political parties here provincially leaked the personal private information of millions and millions of Albertans to assist with the voter identification and contact. That violation of privacy still hasn't been prosecuted. So I'm hoping that the full extent of the law can be brought down on those who violated the existing legislation. But as I understand it, what they've done is certainly not morally right, but I don't know if it's illegal based on the current legislation.
0: I'm just looking at the calendar right now, and it's just over a week away from this October 19th referendum. In your opinion, is this foreign interference? And if so, should there be an inquiry before the referendum?
16: Well, there's not going to be enough time. We really have to encourage the vast majority of us in this province who want to work together with the rest of the country to get out and vote and very swiftly shut this down. And I really have to emphasize this, is that this is not a mainstream view. In the major cities especially, we want to work together in confederation. Here in Calgary, we are a globally connected city. We stand to lose the most from going it alone. We've seen the evidence and the research showing the catastrophic economic impacts that would come about. And that's why, as the mayor of Calgary, I brought a motion to my Calgary City Council to declare Calgary as a vital part of Alberta and a vital part of Canada. So we're going to continue to make the case, but it's so urgent right now where we are at in the stage of the campaign to get on a vote and make your voices heard.
0: You've warned that separation uncertainty is going to hit Calgary first and maybe even the hardest. How do these U.S. ties change that risk?
16: Well, even the discussion about separation has caused an incredible amount of uncertainty. And it's not just capital, but it's also talent. As we're emerging here in the city of Calgary, about to welcome our 2 millionth resident, we're not talking just oil and gas. We're also talking about emerging industries like creative sectors, aerospace, manufacturing, defense. All of these growth opportunities that we're really banking on rely on our access to Canada, but also to these global markets. So we are a globally connected city. We stand to lose the most from going it alone, and we stand to gain the most by coming to the table to fix the issues that we have with Confederation. Obviously, we're not a perfect country, but for me, I'm Canadian through and through. I'm not a transactional Canadian. I'm not a conditional Canadian. I'm not Canadian only if I have a Liberal Prime Minister or only if I have a Conservative Prime Minister. I'm just Canadian, and we need to fix these issues within our family. But right now, we are under attack as part of this trade war. We're so much stronger together, and we can't allow this to divide us at this really pivotal hinge moment, not just as a city, but as a nation.
0: Jeremy Farkas is the mayor of Calgary, joining us here on Weekends, heard across Canada on the Chorus Radio Network. What do you make, Mayor Farkas, of the claims that water, oil, and even land has been floated when it comes to Washington? I mean, that to me surprises me that you can put tangible pieces towards these conversations.
16: Yeah, sadly, it doesn't surprise me, but I have to, when the separatists say that this is what they're doing, I think we have to believe them. And I find it absolutely disingenuous for them to be saying that this is about sovereignty when they're actually attempting to sell us out. So again, there's a lot of hypocrisy in the separatist movement, but I really want our focus to be on how we fix this country, how we address some of the trade productivity issues we faced. And what I can say is that both our Premier Danielle Smith and Prime Minister Mark Carney have legitimately, as partners, come to the table to address many of the issues that Alberta has had historically. But again, we're in this for the long term as Canadians. And for me, as the mayor of Calgary, I want Calgary to continue to be a welcoming place. No matter who you are, you should be welcome here. And I think that the whole separatist movement has really hinged on dog whistle politics that have pit neighbors against neighbors. We're all Canadian. We're all Albertans. We're all Calgarians. We got to work together and we got to pull in the same direction.
0: Thank you for the time.
16: Yeah, thanks for the opportunity.
0: Calgary Mayor Jeremy Farkas. I think it would be easy for the rest of this country who's listening in to maybe dismiss this as a fringe movement or a political stunt, but that would be a mistake. I think even if most Albertans ultimately vote to stay, the fact that the question is even on the ballot amongst a handful of questions tells us something pretty important, that a significant number of people in that province feel disconnected from the rest of the country that they live in. And dismissing them isn't just going to make that feeling disappear. I've had conversations where they're like, oh, here we go with Alberta. That is not the case. I think Canada actually needs to ask itself a harder question. Why do so many Albertans feel that their province's prosperity is being treated as something to be taken from rather than something to be shared? There is another angle that I would like to go on to as well, and that is not getting enough attention here, and that is First Nations. There were a number of treaties that were signed before Alberta even became a province. And if you listen, First Nation leaders say their people and their land and these treaty rights have too often been treated as an afterthought or something used in a debate about whether Alberta should separate or not. The Coalition of First Nations took the province to court and argued that Alberta failed in its constitutional duty to consult before moving forward towards this referendum. That was back in May, and a judge agreed, and it quashed the citizens' petition. That means this is not only a debate between Ottawa and Alberta, Ottawa and Alberta, but it's also a debate about treaty rights and Indigenous sovereignty with our First Nations communities that have gone back generations. So I think Canada needs to pay a lot more attention to this and not just roll their eyes about it. Alberta's referendum is not just a question about leaving Canada. It's a question about who's been listening and maybe who's been left out of the conversation as well. All right, we say goodbye to some of our stations today. London, Winnipeg, we say good morning to you as well. Calgary, good morning. Edmonton and Vancouver, sticking around for the final hour of this show. We got a big one coming up for you. On the other side of the break, is this Build Canada Homes program actually making a dent in our country's need for housing? David Wilkes is the president of Building Industry and Land Development Organization. He'll give us his thought. He's got boots on the ground. He'll tell us about it next.
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6: Global news at 8 a.m. Good morning. I'm Darius Sargar. We begin with breaking news and an update. BC Emergency Health Services say three people were taken to hospital after a fire in New Westminster. The firefighters are responding to an apartment building fire. Video sent to Global News shows flames shooting through an apartment building near Agnes and Coburg Street. Not far from the Stalawasen Bridge, crews could be seen trying to extinguish that blaze. BC Emergency Health Services says those three individuals are in stable condition. We've also reached out to New West Fire and Rescue and New West Police for more information. Less than 2 weeks to go before the provincial election wraps up as the party leaders compete for votes in BC. NDP leader David Eby is expected to be in Delta today. He was in Courtenay on Vancouver Island on Saturday, where he announced a handful of environmental measures if his government is reelected. This comes as the New Democrats compete with the Greens for voters who put the environment as a top priority. Among the measures announced by IEB on Monday, protecting 30% of BC's land by 2030, finalizing a deal to protect the Great Bear Sea, and tougher water efficiency rules for AI data centers. New Democrats also trying to lock up votes from frustrated ferry users on the Sunshine Coast. Saturday, the party announced a locals' first ferry reservation pilot program, which they say would see 12% of advance booking space set aside for local residents. The program would be trialed on the Horseshoe Bay and Langdale route and the Powell River to Comox route. BC Conservative leader Lauren Dirksen will be in Surrey today after stopping in Richmond on Saturday. His party recently announced a youth jobs plan, which would provide a tax credit to employers who hire a young person for their first job. A handful of recent polls have shown the Conservatives holding a lead over the New Democrats. Dirksen says there is more work to do, but he thinks his party is reaching British Columbians. And so far, Green Party leader Emily Lowen doesn't appear to have any events scheduled today. The party announced a set of climate policies on Saturday, including a new action plan to meet climate targets and end to fossil fuel subsidies, and reforming BC's oil and gas royalty framework to collect 50% of net profits after production costs. This comes as the NDP and Greens compete with each other for left-leaning voters. In addition to new climate politics, recent NDP promises have included plans to raise taxes on high-income earners and place price caps on grocery giants. In the U.S., residents in several southern states are still waterlogged this morning as Isaias continues to slowly move through the region, killing at least four people and leaving tens of thousands without power.
7: A tornado seen on Saturday over land near the highway outside Savannah, Georgia. Those winds downing a number of trees. Two deaths reported in Alabama.
8: Oh my God.
7: And this family in Gulf Breeze left physically holding their door in place after 90 plus mile per hour wind gusts tore off the frame.
8: Get the dogs up somewhere.
6: That's ABC's Leslie Lopez in Florida reporting. Global News time is 8:03 outside CKNW in downtown Vancouver. It's 7 degrees. From the Global News Desk, I'm Darius Sargar.
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0: Build Canada Homes was launched, and the goal was to fast-track affordable housing. But with CMHC estimating that Canada needs about 420,000 to 470,000 new homes a year, they're actually at about half of that. Critics are asking if the Crown Corporation can actually scale up fast enough. Let's talk about this with David Wilkes. He's the president and CEO of the Building Industry and Land Development Association, who says, quote, we can always go faster, but points to things like red tape and land activation and capacity constraints as some of the bottlenecks that we're facing. David, welcome to the program.
3: Thank you very much for having me, and happy Thanksgiving to your listeners.
0: You as well. Thank you. Where does Build Canada Homes fit into this picture right now? Because we're going to talk about that scale gap, and our listeners aren't driving around with a pad of paper and pencil, so I'll try not to throw too many numbers at them. But CMHC says Canada needs about 420,000 to 470,000 new homes, and right now we're looking at 230 to 250. There is a pretty big divide there. Can you share your thoughts on that?
3: Build Canada Homes celebrated its first anniversary a couple weeks ago. It is one part of the solution for certain. But in order to achieve the federal government actually has a goal of building 500,000 homes annually across the country, a little different than the CMHC number, but the same order of magnitude. No one solution is going to achieve the housing that Canadians need. Build Canada Homes is going to be part of that. Some of the other things that the government has done in Ontario, for example, the removal of HST for homes under $1 million has really, we've seen a pickup in sales because of that. The cost to build, as you'd mentioned in your intro, really had got out of whack, if you will. It had cost too much to build homes, so therefore they're priced beyond what people could afford, and that delayed builders starting homes. There's been a number of initiatives to reduce those costs to build, which are also helping. And I think the third component is we're just in a, to no one's surprise, a period of economic and geopolitical uncertainty. There is some folks sitting on the sidelines. And because of that, purchasing a home of any type is a big decision. And I think as we get past that uncertainty, hopefully in the next several months, you're going to see consumers returning to the market, which will then again return the industry to a point of health.
0: You know, I've been fortunate to talk with a number of people on a number of different angles to this story over the past couple of weeks. And one thing that I just can't put my finger on, and maybe you can help me with this, is how affordable is being defined, the word affordable. Will it actually reach the households that are most squeezed? Build Canada Homes is a pretty lofty goal. But when it comes to affordability, what are you seeing right now?
3: We're seeing a market that needs more supply. And I think the best way to achieve affordability is to have a market that's sustainable, doesn't go through it periods of ups and downs and peaks and valleys. So from an industry point of view, where supply gets more into balance with demand, where there is choice in the market, I think that will create overall affordability. There's many aspects to affordability. You know, we focus on from an industry affordability within the market-based segment. Government plays a role in providing affordability as it relates to below market housing, for lack of a better phrase, where there is government subsidies, where there's provision of land that the government isn't using to lower those costs. But the secret sauce here to affordability is a balanced housing market, and one that has the conditions that allow people to buy at an affordable price, i.e. the HST removal, and where builders can make their proformas, their cost and projections work as well, so that they can take that multi-million dollar risk that is involved in a subdivision or a high-rise project and move forward with certainty to know that there's going to be a market at a price point that they can build to.
0: Even with the funding and even with the land, you've warned about labor and material constraints. If Build Canada Homes pushes, let's say, several thousand more units into the pipeline and do so all at once to try and get that number up, will that strain costs and timelines for the rest of the market?
3: We've needed more labor in the market for some time now. We have an aging pool of skilled trades. There has been a number of initiatives, both at the provincial and federal level, where encouraging people to enter well-paying jobs that the skilled trades represent. We need to have our immigration policy taken a hard look at, so that we are attracting, as we like to call them, economic migrants, folks that have the skill set want to call Canada home and can help as more housing comes on stream. One of the good things about our industry, we do source the majority of our materials locally, domestically, so it can help in the period of trade uncertainty as well. So there's a number of things that I think that we all have to look at in totality. I prefer to take a solution-oriented focus. If we recognize we need more housing, if we recognize there's not enough housing in Canada to supply the future demands, if we don't do something about that, it will affect our societies and our economic growth. So I applaud governments for when they take a look at those initiatives. Certainly Build Canada Homes is part of that solution, but removing HST, lowering the cost to build through lowering, as we call them in the industry, development charges, and other aspects that affect how much it costs to put shovels in the ground. All of these things need to continue to be looked at. Immigration policy, as I mentioned. What I'm really, really pleased about over the last couple, 3 years, we really have seen a focus like we never have before, a recognition that today's delivery of homes is not good enough, and we need to look for solutions.

0: country is at the municipal level. And so, you know, the number of reports that is required, the number of reviews that must be undertaken in order to approve. From those municipalities, and I work in Ontario, there has been a lot of focus to speed things up. I could get into some of the specific initiatives, but we really have seen a recognition that time is money, one of the oldest phrases in the book. And we've seen municipalities take a look at how to speed up their processes, and we are seeing progress in that. I'm curious about how AI can help, looking at some of the sort of the basics on the fundamentals. Is an application for a new housing project complete? Yes or no? Get that done in, you know, seconds or whatever it is, to go back to my comment, as opposed to several weeks. So always more opportunity for improvement for red tape. It is a huge cost factor. In the municipalities I'm familiar with, sometimes it takes up to 3 years for an approval. That's not acceptable. And I think there's, once again, a recognition of that, and there's progress being made.
1: I was going to say, you beat me to my last question. When will Canadians feel this? Like, if everything goes right, when can we expect visible effects on things like, I don't know, rent, purchase prices? And in markets like Toronto and Calgary, Vancouver, Ottawa, if everything went right, how long would it take for Canadians to finally feel this?
0: In Toronto, you're already seeing it. We've seen freehold housings like townhouses, some single families. Prices are down for two reasons: because of the relief on HST, and the market's also adjusting. We're seeing over 10% change in the price points in some low-rise housing. So the market is reflecting that. What I worry about is we've gone through a period of very low sales in some cases, particularly in the high-rise segment. As those lack of sales work their way through the system, we're going to see less supply, particularly in the condo market in 3, 4, 5 years out when current projects come to their completion. So that's a bit of a convoluted answer, but it's a great time to buy in the Toronto market right now, because prices are down, both because of government relief and the market adjusting. We need to do those things that you and I have been talking about, Rob, to make sure that we have that sustainable market, so that we keep to that balance point where supply and demand are matched and we get that relief that we all are looking for. And additionally, you know, some stability from things that you and I don't control, that global economy and geopolitical environment that we all live in.
1: David, I appreciate your expertise this morning. Let's speak again soon, and thank you for your time.
0: Thank you very much. I've enjoyed the conversation.
1: Okay, let's take a quick break. When we come back, what actually happens to your body when you're using Ozempic? This is the new wonder drug, right? If you want to lose weight, it was meant for people with diabetes, but it is now the wonder drug. But what actually happens to your body when you use this new game changer? We'll talk with Dr. Claire Morrow about this next. I'm Rob Fay. This is Weekends, heard across the Chorus Radio Network.
2: Hi, I'm Karim Alam, mayoral candidate in the Vancouver Liberals, and I approve this message. Ken Sim doesn't deserve another 4 years. Year-to-date, violent crime has gone up by 12%. Ken Sim's approach is not working. The best way to beat Ken Sim and make progress on public safety is a vote for me, Karim Alam, and the Vancouver Liberal team on October 17th. Because together, we can.
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8: Drugs like Ozempic are transforming weight loss, but along with fat, many people are also losing muscle, and that is raising questions about their strength and their mobility, and even in some cases, their long-term health. Let's break this down with Dr. Claire Morrow. She's a physical therapist at Hinge Health who studies how these GLP-1 medications affect the body and then coaches patients on preserving muscle through exercise and nutrition. Claire, welcome to the program.
9: Hi, thank you. So happy to be here.
8: Well, can you walk us through this in plain language, how a semaglutide has pros, but it also has a few cons?
9: Yeah, so we know that probably the two biggest impacts that semaglutide will have on the gut, which leads to some of the weight loss benefits that we see, is one, reducing what we call or refer to as food noise. So somebody always thinking about if they're having enough to eat, when is their next meal, what are they going to eat next? And then also the slowing of the actual gastric emptying. So it actually slows that process. So it kind of makes you feel full. That feeling that you get for 5 to 7 minutes right after a meal where you think, wow, I'm really satisfied, I'm full. What these medications have done is essentially made that feeling last, instead of 5 to 7 minutes right after a meal, it lasts a full week until the next time somebody does one of those injections. It's really remarkable.
8: The early stigma with this was for people with diabetes, and Ozempic obviously does help with that, but this has now become very fashionable. Are you noticing a trend with the people that you come across that they look at this drug in a completely different way than perhaps even just a couple of years ago?
9: Absolutely. So, I think that people are, for better or worse, using it for health reasons. I do think that there's probably some individuals that are also using it for, aesthetic or cosmetic reasons, but that's not necessarily a bad thing. But I think that it's estimated that maybe as many as like 1 in 5 or 1 in 4 individuals now are or have been on GLP-1s at some point. So it's really prevalent right now in society, which is an important thing because it just means that we need to make sure that we're talking as much about some of those downfalls from being on these medications as we are talking about the benefits.
8: Well, let's get into some of that, because I was looking at a couple of different reports here, and one study showed that, yes, there's rapid weight loss when you take this, but it includes the loss of lean mass, muscle wasting, I think was the quotation. Is that solely because of the GLP-1, or is that just also, you know, like reduced in activity, or maybe people that are just settling into this and all of a sudden realizing, oh, I still got to work out. I've still got to put in the work. It's not just a wonder drug.
9: Yeah, of course. You know, it is associated with weight loss. And unfortunately, that weight loss, unless you take certain precautions to prevent it, is not going to just be fat. There's a lot of different studies. And so it's hard to pinpoint exactly what we're seeing as far as fat versus muscle loss. But some of the studies estimate that even up to 50% of that weight loss could be muscle. But that can be mitigated with specific strategies around exercise and around nutrition. I think that when somebody first starts the medication, it can sometimes be hard to start a new exercise program. Often people will feel more of those kind of digestive side effects or those gut side effects, whether that is, you know, indigestion, nausea, diarrhea, constipation. That usually is more prevalent when somebody starts the medication and is ramping up the medication. There will also be feelings of fatigue. So that maybe isn't the time to start one of these exercise programs, but a month, 2-3 months into it is a really good time to be thinking about meeting with a rehab professional who can help to teach you about starting appropriate exercise program to mitigate some of that muscle loss.
8: Dr. Claire Morrow joining us. She's a licensed physical therapist, and we're talking about the pros and the cons of Ozempic here. And Claire, I'd love to talk to you a little bit more about this from a physical therapy perspective, because I don't think we talk about that a lot. And one of the things here is you've got a lot of people that want to alter their body, but they assume it's just an injection and that will do the rest of the work. Does that drive somebody like you crazy, or is it just more education?
9: Of course it drives me crazy. I love for, if it were up to me, we could solve all problems just by changing how somebody exercises or exercising more. Yeah, of course that drives me crazy. But at the same time, I recognize, like, I've had patients who were very obese, who had really severe knee arthritis, struggling with chronic pain, and a surgeon wouldn't do a knee replacement on them because they needed to lose weight. But for them to exercise enough to lose that weight was too painful. And so without these drugs, we've seen people who are in really hard situations that have a hard time getting out of this. So I think it's really incredible that we now have something that can help these individuals kind of jumpstart that so that they can get to a place where it's easier to exercise, it's easier to be more active. And so they're able to, it can make it easier to implement those lifestyle changes.
8: You do eventually start to see some morphing from what you were to what you maybe become as a user of Ozempic. But from your perspective, is it the Ozempic face, or are there red flags out there that make you say, ooh, maybe we need to wean you off this?
9: So funny, Ozempic face, Ozempic butt, Ozempic foot. There's other Ozempic body parts that I won't mention here. I think actually it's really important to start with a good baseline and actually think about your strength and your function. So this is also another way that a physical therapist can be really beneficial here. So we have validated measures, whether that is, you know, a measure of your ability to sit to stand on two legs or on one leg, your ability to balance, you know, your ability to go up and down a flight of stairs unassisted, and things like that. So you can think about measuring your strength or measuring your function when you start the medication. And then you want to make sure that you're still maintaining that same strength and function. So I don't know if you need to be thinking about measuring your circumference of your leg or something, but really thinking about maintaining that strength is important.
8: Expectation is obviously a big part of this as well. There's a mental game to this as well. And I won't dig too deep into the mental side, but when you come across some of your clients and your patients, do you have to sometimes talk them off the ledge? Like, listen, you're still going to have to put in some work here. Like, they come in with the photo of Brad Pitt or Timothy Chalamet or whoever it is. Is expectation a part of the challenge that you face?
9: Yeah, expectation is a huge part of the challenge. You know, and I think that that's the case for a lot of things in the rehab world. I think it's quite easy and it's always appealing to think, oh, this is my magic bullet, or this is the you know, gold star. This is what is finally going to be the thing that helps. And that's the case, whether it is weight loss, whether that is sports performance, even whether it's pain relief. You'll see individuals who go, oh, I can just get this injection and my shoulder pain will go away. Like, unfortunately, that's not the case. Usually you have to put in some work, whether it's strengthening, whether it's thinking about how you're moving, whether it's activity modification. And so you really want to build in that expectation. And part of that expectation, especially for GLP-1s, is that it is long-term. It is adopting those lifestyle changes, including exercise, especially resistance training, and it is maintaining that while you're on the medication. And especially one of the things that we're seeing is that maintenance of those lifestyle factors when somebody tries to get off the medications. Okay, you've lost the weight that you want, you're getting off those medications. If you don't maintain those lifestyle changes, including good nutrition and good exercise prescription, you know, you'll just kind of go back to where you were before. And it's actually possible that you could go back to worse than where you were before, because it's easier to put on fat. So if you just lost a bunch of fat and muscle and then you stop, but you're not maintaining any of those lifestyle changes, it may be that all of the fat returns to replace that weight. And now you're actually heavier, but you don't have as much muscle to support that.
8: Well, I came to you with pros and cons, and you definitely gave me some of those, Claire. I really appreciate the conversation. The sign of a good guest is when they beat you to your next question. So I was going to ask you about what happens once you stop the medication, but you got me on that. So thank you for the time today. What an absolute pleasure to have this conversation with you.
9: Thank you so much. It's been a pleasure, Rob.
8: It's a great conversation. A lot of good information in there. I will, full disclosure, admit that I tried Ozempic for about 2 weeks. And within a month, I got a kidney stone. And I tell you this, if you're a man that's had a kidney stone, you would sell your soul to the devil to make sure that it never happens again. So I stopped and I never went back. I don't know if there's a correlation between the two, but I wasn't going to take the chance. All right, a quick break here. When we come back, men struggle with their mental health. The question is, where are they turning? And is there a place for them to turn? I'm Rob Fay, back with more after this.
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18: 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Good morning. I'm Darius Sargar. Breaking news, New Westminster firefighters are responding to a large blaze this morning at an apartment building. Cell phone video sent to Global News shows orange flames coming out of a apartment building near Agnes and Coburg Street, not far from the Stalowassen Bridge. Crews could be seen blasting the fire with hoses from a distance. BC Emergency Health Services say three people have been sent to hospital in stable condition. We've also reached out to New Westminster Police and New West Fire and Rescue for comment. A tragic update in an attempted murder investigation in Surrey more than 2 years ago. Surrey police say the body of Khalid Umer was found in a forested area of a neighborhood in Fleetwood this past August. Police do not believe criminality was involved and his cause of death is not considered suspicious. Investigators believe he was the lone person responsible for an attack on City Parkway in August 2024. In that instance, businessman Rahat Rao was seriously injured after being doused with an accelerant and lit on fire. In the wake of Umer's death, the attempted murder investigation has ended and the charge has been abated. Global news time is 8:31 in the weather forecast today. Sunny, a high of 14 degrees, except 18 inland. Tonight, clear, a low of 5 degrees. Monday, sunny again, a high of 13 degrees in Metro Vancouver, 16 inland. Outside CKNW in downtown Vancouver, it's 7 degrees. From the Global News Desk, I'm Darius Sargar.
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8: Young men in Canada are struggling. Nearly half who needed mental health support just didn't get it. And many who do seek help drop out a little bit early. And suicide thoughts remain, and that is a leading cause of death for men. Joining us is Kelvin Fernandez. He's a PhD candidate at UBC School of Population and Public Health, and his research focuses on men's mental health inequities and suicide prevention, especially among some of our radicalized communities. First and foremost, welcome to the program, Kelvin.
19: Thank you. Happy to be here.
8: Well, let's take a look at the big picture. Young men's mental health is trending in the wrong direction. In your estimation, what's the clearest signal that maybe we should be paying more attention to?
19: Yeah, I mean, right now, I mean, we're looking at, you know, a lot of young men are becoming increasingly more radicalized. They're up on the manosphere and you're looking at declining mental health. So a lot of them, I think a recent report recently released have detailed like a lot of young men are experiencing like higher rates of like generalized anxiety disorders, mood disorders. And, you know, we also see that they're more likely to attempt suicide and they make up like a significant portion of people who have died from suicide, especially those aged between 15 to 34. So those are some really concerning trends that we're seeing on in our research and what we're trying to address as well.
8: When you look at the different communities that are affected or maybe the numbers are inflated, what's most concerning to you on that front?
19: There's a lack of support. A lot of young men, there's a lack of support in terms of how they're able to support each other as well as the existing services and systems. We feel like they're not gender responsive enough to the needs and experiences of young men. So I think that is something that we do believe is a concern that we sort of have to tackle. A lot of the research that looks at this different factors are pretty fragmented at the moment. And I think there is a need to like collectively find a way to address them in a bit more of a cohesive and comprehensive manner. So that's some of the things that I would say a bit more concerning.
8: Your work looks at different types of quote-unquote masculine styles and how these men navigate relationships and how they navigate emotions. What kind of messages and settings actually reduce stigma and maybe just prompt action? Like, is it sports? Is it in the workplace? Is it schools? What are you seeing?
19: Well, we would say it's definitely a combination of different settings. I think sports is definitely a good place to start, especially if you're looking at hazing cultures, you know, when you're looking at a lot of the things that have been happening, you know, in locker rooms and stuff like that. I think hazing culture is a big thing. And so I think sports is a good place to start. Schools, we know that a lot of boys and young men are socialized in different ways and they do go to spend a significant amount of time in school. So I think there's an opportunity to sort of get more. So one thing I think we've seen is that men, they're very underrepresented in the teaching profession right now. And so I think as we sort of think about how we might want to promote like the presence of more positive male role models, I think one place we could start is increasing the number of men who are teachers in schools. I think right now in Canada, like men make up less than 25% of all teachers in schools. So I think that would be a good space to start to sort of explore ways in which we can increase more positive male role models in schools. That would be one thing. Of course, again, like I said earlier, like sports as well.
8: Yeah. Am I hearing that right? One out of every four teachers is male?
19: Yeah, like only 25% across elementary and like high schools in the country. So clearly men are underrepresented, you know, in the teaching profession. And I think that would be a good space to start if you're looking at getting more boys and young men to have positive male role models in schools. I think that, because that's where students spend a significant amount of the time, especially boys and young men. So
8: I'd love to get into the policy and funding, Calvin. If Ottawa and the provinces really do want to move the needle in the next 12 to 24 months on this topic, which is, you know, male mental health, what maybe should they fund first? Like, is it crisis lines? Is it earlier intervention? Even training their current frontline workers? Like, what would deliver the biggest gains for young men?
19: I mean, crisis interventions is one thing, but I think right now it is really just sort of putting more money into the mental health system. So I guess that is a part of it is the crisis intervention, but I think it's also looking at primary prevention, which is basically, so primary prevention is, you know, you want to stop young men from experiencing mental health distress in the first place. So I think a lot of the investment should go into the mental health care system, sort of like making sure there are enough trained professionals and clinicians who can really sort of implement like a more gender responsive approach to how they're supporting boys and young men. And I think right now that's what we're sort of lacking is there are a lot of clinicians or practitioners who are doing a lot of amazing and important work, but there is this sense of using a gender neutral approach to doing this work. And that might not necessarily be the most helpful because, again, as we know, boys and young men have very distinct needs in terms of their own experiences. There's all these gender norms that they're sort of navigating. So being able to be with or work with clinicians or like practitioners who are a bit more sensitive to those things could be a good start.
8: Calvin Fernandez is a PhD candidate at UBC School of Population and Public Health. He's joining us here on Weekends Heard Across the Chorus Radio Network. We're talking about men's mental health inequities and even potentially suicide prevention, especially among some of our radicalized communities, including the LGBTQ plus community, which is where I want to go next, Calvin, because there's a lot of challenges for everybody in society, but you've researched radicalized gay, bisexual, trans, queer men's suicide rates, and there are a number of challenges in these communities. Are they being reached out to the way that they need to be?
19: At the moment, I would say no. I think they're still very much underrepresented within the broader like men's mental health or like, you know, suicidality research. I think that because, again, a lot of these communities, they're also dealing with added dimensions of homophobia, transphobia, right? So, and that is in addition to having to navigate traditional masculine expectations, because if you're a gay man, you're not just having to feel homophobia, you're also having to sort of find a way in which you could navigate, try and conform to traditional notions of masculinity. So, and I think a lot of this work that we're doing, there's very little work that sort of try and look at how those two different things could sort of intertwine for like these different communities. So, and I think that's sort of the work that we're doing right now is to try and address the ways in which, you know, we can support these different groups of men, you know, in navigating their mental health and suicidality, recognizing that it's still pretty underrepresented.
8: Calvin, if a young man is withdrawing or using more substances or talking about hopelessness, what are some of the first steps? Like, how do you keep that door open if he initially shuts it down?
19: It's sort of first, I think, would be really helpful to just sort of affirm that it is okay to experience a lot of those things. And I think a lot of young men, one of the reasons why they don't actually want to talk about those things is because for the longest time, they've been told that these are things that they're not supposed to be talking about. So I think a first step is really to sort of just affirm that it is okay to speak about these things. It is okay, as cliche as it sounds, it is okay to not be okay. And I think that's a good way to sort of start that conversation. And then sort of assuring them that you are a safe space and you are able to provide them with that support. And, you know, you are able to help link them to that support if you do not have the capacity to provide that support yourselves. So I think that's really sort of one of the first few ways in which you can start by just giving them that assurance that it's okay and that, you know, that help is available and they can be supported, you know. And I think that sort of like breaks that stigma off or that fear of wanting to ask for help in the first place, if that makes sense.
8: I was looking at the numbers from 2024. This is some of the data that I was able to pull, and nearly 5,000 Canadians committed suicide in that year alone. That is a sold out Nat Bailey Stadium watching a Vancouver Canadiens game. And it just puts an optic to the challenges that some of our Canadians are facing, particularly men, where 3 out of the 4 suicides in that year were male. Calvin, a sobering conversation, but thank you for all your research and your data. And hopefully that translates into more Canadians understanding some of the challenges that these young men are facing. And hopefully we can find a solution for some of them. Thank you for the time today.
19: Yeah, thank you. Thank you for having me.
8: Boy, that's got to be a tough thing to research. You know, there is a particular kind of silence that happens when a man is in his darkest hour. Not the loud, dramatic kind of crisis, but it's almost this quiet withdrawal. You know, they shut the door, they turn off the phone, they look at you and they say that they're fine, and everybody in the room knows that they're not. And many men, when they're left struggling with mental health, they don't actually want a rescue mission. They just want to be left alone. And that is incredibly hard for a partner. It's hard for a parent. It's hard for a friend, because you can see the pain and you know that they need help. Yet every time you try to step in, you're gently or not so gently shooed away. And the truth is, you cannot force somebody to let you in, but you can make sure that they know that the door isn't locked. I'll tell you this, the most powerful thing that you can offer is just being there to listen when they're ready. Sometimes that is just enough of a thread of connection to keep somebody alive, and then when they're ready to grab it, they'll let you know. I know from experience, sometimes just knowing that somebody is willing to sit with you in the dark makes sitting in the dark a little less heavy. We'll take a break here. More Weekends after this.
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8: Well, new privacy alarms are ringing because Meta's AI-powered smart glasses aren't for everybody. There's reports that contractors reviewed user footage and are now banned in some venues, and there's even lawsuits happening over consent. This week, Meta launched a camera-free audio glass, raising fresh questions about recording in public. Let's talk about this with Carmi Levy, our tech journalist and analyst who has covered many a story like this across our country. Carmi, good morning to you. Welcome to the program.
2: Good to be with you, Rob. Thanks for having me.
8: I'll tell you what, I don't like the term pervert glasses, but these new AI glasses from Meta aren't getting rave reviews across the board.
2: Yeah, I'll suggest maybe calling them creep glasses as an alternative. But, you know, they are raising alarms and they are concerning. And for a lot of people, this cost, buying smart glasses, could be the thing that replaces them. Imagine taking all the guts of a smartphone and reconstituting them in a pair of glasses that you wear on the tip of your nose. That's a pretty compelling argument for a lot of people. It's much less obtrusive. You're not constantly staring into a screen. So, I mean, there are a lot of good reasons why we might want to consider these. And there are a lot of good reasons why they're so popular. But as with every technology, there's always going to be a small minority of people who misuse it, abuse it. And we are seeing individuals who are using this as a way of recording video without anyone else's permission. And so if I lift the smartphone up and I point it at you, it's pretty obvious that I'm shooting video or that I'm engaging in something that could compromise your privacy. Not so with smart glasses, much easier to do it under the radar. And that's the problem, is that people are going into doctor's office, massage parlors, places where you would expect there to be privacy, locker rooms, bathrooms at highway rest stops, and they're recording people and then sharing them online. They're shooting videos of women and then posting them online. They're going viral, and the women had no idea that they were even being recorded. And so there are lights on these devices that are supposed to indicate when video is being taken, but in some cases, you can hack that light, turn it off, or put tape over it. And so it's a privacy nightmare. Imagine being able to stealthily record anybody without their knowledge or permission. Not that everyone is using it, but that's all it takes is a few to ruin it for everyone.
8: So I'm kind of curious why this is going against Meta. You know what? Sure, they built it, but it's the user that should really be having his feet held to the flames here, is it not? Like, I feel like Meta, and I don't usually back up Meta here, but I feel like they're almost guilty by creation.
2: They kind of are. And oftentimes, you know, the company that creates the technology is often sort of seen as a lightning rod for criticism when users of that technology decide to, you know, take it places it wasn't originally designed for. And that seems to be the case here, is that, you know, because Meta glasses are the most popular ones on the market, they have the most features, they're the most affordable, they look the most like a regular pair of glasses. You don't look like a cyborg or a robot. It doesn't telegraph smart glasses when you wear them. They look like a regular pair of Ray-Ban Wayfarers, which wouldn't draw most people's attention. So they are by far the most popular. They've partnered with Luxottica, which makes Ray-Bans and Oakleys and other brands, to kind of incorporate the technology. So they're the ones getting all of the attention. But let's be clear, a lot of other companies make smart glasses and the same issues apply to them. But, you know, in this case, Meta, they lead the market. They got the most criticism.
8: Okay, well, let's talk about this because in the world of pivoting, Meta is doing just that. They have their new audio-only glasses, and it removes the camera from the equation, but it can still record conversations without a clear signal to others. Do you think that this will ease public concern, or is it just simply going to shift the debate from video to audio privacy?
2: I think it's a Band-Aid solution on something that quite frankly, removes one of the key reasons you would buy a smart glasses in the first place. For the most part, like there are many use cases for camera-equipped smart glasses. For example, someone who has a vision deficiency and it helps them read. I mean, these things can be game-changing. Take the camera away and those smart glasses aren't very smart. And as you pointed out, they still record audio without folks knowing. And so I think it's a short-term attempt to address the criticism to show that they're listening to the market and offering maybe something cheaper for people to try them out and see if they want to graduate to the more capable versions with cameras, with screens built in, with virtual reality capability. But the truth of the matter is by design, these things are ridiculously easy to use to violate people's privacy. And the feature set that Meta has been introducing and the safety features they've been putting in to try to rein that in have not been enough. And removing the cameras just doesn't go far enough to really address the fundamental issues with camera-equipped glasses that they continue to sell.
8: Carmi Levy is a tech journalist and analyst, and we're tracking how gadgets like these can reshape privacy in your everyday life. We've talked about the user, we've talked about the creator. Let's talk about businesses, because in the UK and the Netherlands as well, they've decided to either restrict or just pause sales. They just don't want to sell it. So even if you've made it, it's going to be tougher and tougher to get. Do you think that this is something that Canada might eventually look at as well?
2: Yeah, I mean, I think it's inevitable that governments get involved. And certainly we've seen in the UK and the Netherlands, we've seen restrictions on sales of these devices. Norway is introducing similar legislation as well. We've seen here in Canada, we've already seen restaurants and clubs and concert venues institute their own bans. Of course, these aren't laws, but they kind of illustrate that at a grassroots level, there's recognition these things can be dangerous if their use is not checked. So I think it's inevitable. The Canadian government will ultimately look at this new class of technology and consider introducing restrictions on sort of how they're designed, what kind of features are built into it to ensure that people on the other side of the lens, looking down the barrel of the lens, know that they're being recorded and to make it obvious and much more difficult to use these in a privacy-violating manner. It's only a matter of time. We're still relatively new to this sort of smart glasses era. We're still figuring it out. But already the risks are pretty clear. I would be shocked if the Canadian government did not move in that direction. We've already seen legislative action on social media. We've seen legislative action on AI, smartphone use in schools. We will now at some point see smart glasses action as well.
8: Christmas wish lists are about a month or so away. What do you say to a kid that's like, yeah, I can't wait to get these really cool glasses? When I was a kid, I wanted the X-ray vision glasses at the back of the magazines. But what do you do for a kid that comes to you and says, Dad, Mom, I'd love to get a pair of these glasses? Like, how do you tell them that they might not be as advertised?
2: I think this is the time to start having those conversations with our kids about, you know, the two sides of all technologies, that there are good ways to use smart glasses technologies, just like smartphones. And there are also negative uses of it as well. And there's nothing wrong with getting a pair of glasses for a child, as long as they are fully aware of what those risks are. And as long as that technology is being used with the supervision of their parents. The problem with smartphones, for example, sort of the last major category of technology that we introduced to kids, is that a lot of parents just handed it over to their kids with no conversation, with no training, with no family involvement. If you go into this transparently with your eyes wide open and you use it as a teaching moment, teaching opportunity for your kids, they can grow up to be even smarter digital citizens.
8: In a perfect world, right, Carmen?
2: Exactly. That's the naive dad that I am. But, these are conversations we've had in our house, and our kids are consciously aware of that. We're always talking about the potential, the dark side, and then we let them figure out how to navigate that. And at the end of the day, they're growing up into adults, and they're ultimately going to figure out their own sort of how they use it. But we owe it to them to make sure that we model the right behaviors and that we have those discussions before we release them into the real world.
8: Carmi, always a pleasure having you on. Thank you for the time this morning.
2: Appreciate being with you, Rob. Thanks.
8: To me, these camera glasses and these discrete recording devices are probably never going to be banned outright, right? I mean, and maybe they shouldn't be. The technology here is not the villain. For a lot of people, these can be used for documenting a life, for capturing a moment, or telling a story. That's not the problem. The problem is the people who don't want to be recorded have no idea that it's happening. And we already walk around with phones that can do the things that we probably fully don't understand, so adding glasses that look ordinary but can capture video and audio, it only turns up the volume on an issue that I don't think we've even solved yet. So how do we harness this technology without trampling on people's rights to privacy? Maybe the answer isn't in just regulation alone. It's personal choice. Maybe it's as simple as deciding not to buy them for the kids, but then you have to ask the uncomfortable question, are kids really the problem, or are they just the easiest target for our anxiety, but a world that is now recording everything? Tough subject. Oh, tough, tough subject. Today's top stories are coming up next. I'm Rob Fay. This is Weekends heard across the Chorus Radio Network.
3: 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That's R-O-B, F as in Frank, A-I.
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16: Global News at 9 a.m. Good morning. I'm Darius Sargar. At the midpoint of the provincial election campaign, the New Democrats are emphasizing environmental protection. It's shared ground with the Greens that some say could be key to holding onto voters in a tight race. Global's Travis Prasad has more.
17: David Eby announcing land and water protection Saturday, along with clean energy funding and tighter water use rules for AI data centers. Green candidate Rajinder Sahota welcomes the promises, but questions whether the NDP would follow through.
18: They're trying to appeal to voters on the left during election campaigns, but then governing from the right when it comes to legislation, regulation, and policy.
17: Ipsos pollster Kyle Braid says while affordability is voters' top concern, the NDP need to hold on to people now considering the Greens.
19: And can't have NDP voters who might be on the fence, who are potentially not happy about this election being called. They can't have them voting Green. That would be a killer for them.
17: The party's now preparing for the next big test, Wednesday's leaders' debate. Travis Prasad, Global News.
16: And as Travis mentioned, the three main party leaders will be taking part in a televised debate on Wednesday, October 14th, starting at 6:15 p.m. It will be moderated by Shachi Curl, the president of the Angus Reid Institute. You can watch that debate live on Global BC, Global Okanagan, and BC One. You can also listen here on CKNW or stream it on our website at globalnews.ca. With a week to go until the municipal elections, many communities have opened advance voting polls this long weekend. The Cole Harbour polling station was among 59 open in the city of Vancouver Saturday. Turnout for the first day of advance voting last Saturday was up by 196% compared to the first day in the 2022 civic election. Turnout for the second day this past Wednesday was up by 139%. The last advance voting day in Vancouver will be Tuesday before general voting day next Saturday. Advance voting also took place in West Vancouver, Surrey, and Prince George. On Vancouver Island, a local First Nation is speaking out this Thanksgiving weekend, calling on all levels of government to better protect their ancestral burial sites and other archaeological sites from infrastructure work. TFS spoke to Hereditary Chiefs Fern Jack and Eric Palkey.
20: Wasanich hereditary leaders say there's an issue that still needs their attention. They say their ancestors are buried beneath and around Wasanich Road, and their resting places haven't been properly protected.
21: How would you feel if you had your mother in there and paved over?
22: People of this village are totally dishonored by the fact that their grave sites are still here under this park.
20: The road was built through an ancient burial area. The province has acknowledged that history and in 2012 signed a reconciliation agreement with SICUM. But hereditary chiefs say the pain and the concerns haven't gone away.
22: We feel that our ancestors can't rest in peace if people are walking on them every day. So, you know, that those are the things that we feel need to be honored.
20: Jack says he invited politicians to Saturday's gathering, but says none showed up. He wants governments of all levels at the table to listen to hereditary leaders and consult them on decisions affecting their ancestors. TFS Global News.
16: 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Today for Thanksgiving Sunday, a high of 14 degrees, 18 degrees inland. Tonight, clear, a low of 5 degrees. 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
2: As Canadians prepare for Thanksgiving dinner, this year's celebration comes with a side of anxiety. The cost of everything from food to heating has climbed dramatically, which raises the question, is there more Ottawa could be doing to help? And joining us now is David Alexandre Brassard, CPA Canada Chief Economist. David, thank you so much for joining us. Happy Thanksgiving. I hope you're celebrating this weekend and wondering what it was like when you went to the grocery store and saw the bill. This Thanksgiving is a happy Thanksgiving, but also unhappy for a lot of people given the cost of things these days.
3: Indeed. Thanks for inviting me, Jeff. Well, I've got four kids, so the bill was big to say the least. Like most of your listeners, celebration to me is synonymous with meat. So when you have to go for meat in the grocery store, it's quite significant. What really strikes me, Jeff, in 2026 is that people are very aware of the impact that inflation plays in their life. And they've gotten so attuned to it, that they grasp that inflation is an average, of prices and it can vary across goods and services. And so I was just talking about meat, for example. Overall inflation right now is running at 3%. If you look at fresh meat, excluding poultry, it's running at 9%. If you look at vegetable, it's running at 3.5%. And overall, one of the challenges that we had with food inflation is if you look since the pandemic on a monthly basis, 80% of the time, food inflation has run higher than the overall inflation. So indeed, the bill is large for this Thanksgiving.
2: Yeah, and what is driving that increase?
3: So over time, we've had a whole host of factors playing into inflation. We had the pandemic impacting supply chain, the Russia-Ukraine conflict driving up oil prices. Housing affordability played a role into the last few years, driving up shelter costs. Now the main culprit would be the Iran war, which is driving up the price of energy and oil. As we are speaking right now, oil prices still remain 35% above the pre-conflict levels. It remained elevated in September. I'm sure you remember it was above 100 USD a barrel, quite expensive. So in that specific case that we are in right now, energy and oil prices, they are inputs in our overall production. And if you increase the cost of input, it boils down to the price of the good at the end. So in the case of food, think, for example, of the fuel cost for agricultural machinery or simply the transport cost of the goods that we buy. So that's the first order effect. So in other words, how production costs are impacted. Then we have to consider how businesses can transfer that cost to the consumer. When you're looking at food, for example, we know that food manufacturing and food distribution is concentrated within a few large companies, so their capacity to transfer that price to the consumer is quite significant. And then there are second order effect, which are simply workers want to get better compensated when overall price level increase. So there's sort of a spiral elongating the impact of inflation when you have an energy price shock. And right now, as I said, we still have elevated oil prices, and the higher it stays, the more we can have that inflation spiral. That is a risk that the Bank of Canada is monitoring closely.
2: Right. Given so much of this is being driven by the war in Iran, as you noted, that conflict showing no signs of slowing. But say, hypothetically, it were to end in the coming days or weeks, would that offer any relief in time for Christmas turkey dinner?
3: Probably not. It would be better. Like, that's a given. If our prices would go down, it would be better. However, the dynamics on the oil price front are pretty complex. Like, supply has been constrained. They've been using inventory to buffer. So there's still, if the conflict was solved, it wouldn't mean that prices would go down instantaneously right away, in other words. But if you look at inflation trend, maybe that will help us get a better picture together. So oil prices and energy prices are driving up mostly the price of goods because goods are harder to produce. They get transported more than services, for example. So they've overtaken inflation in the last few months. But when we look at services, which are more second order effect, we've seen them going up recently. And if you look at the Bank of Canada is monitoring core inflation. Core inflation is simply overall inflation from which we take out components that vary a lot. So food and oil prices are taken out. And core inflation used to go down and be above 2%. Now it's gone up a bit. So what I'm trying to get at is that inflationary pressures are still going to be in the picture and are going to continue to make their way through the supply chains.
4: Right. And to what extent, if any, does it depend on where you live in Canada? I mean, are some Canadians being hit harder than others?
3: Right now, if you look at it, I would say it depends where you are in terms of... I think one of the big factors playing into inflation right now is the housing component. It's one that has gone up more in the last few years. So the more, to me, it's more where your budget is going. So the more margin you got for food components, for example, the less bad it's going to be. Because one of the things that, Jeff, we're not talking much about, but as price increase, people change what they buy. On the food side, it's less of a possibility. You might buy less meat, but you're still going to need to buy food. So depending on how big that part of your budget is and how big of your income you need it, it will depend.
4: Yeah, it's interesting. I was looking at some data from the Bank of Canada recently, sort of showing Canadian spending power coming out of the pandemic. And it sort of seems like a line graph where we see a growing gap between, you know, wealthier Canadians and Canadians who are less

0: and it's inflation adjusted. But those just above minimum wage, where wages might not be increasing as fast, are getting hit quite significantly. And to your point, Jeff, there's so even though wages and the labor market are not extremely healthy right now, especially with the data print that we had on Friday, assets are not doing too bad. So there's a bit of a wealth component also coming into consumption. And to me, that's a consideration that we need to look into. In other words, we have to make sure that the labor market is strong enough to allow for working age Canadian to be able to increase their consumption as well, not simply retirees who have more assets and who benefit from that wealth effect.
1: David Alexandre Brassard, thanks so much for joining us. Really appreciate it. Happy Thanksgiving.
0: Thank you. Thanks for the invitation once again.
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1: The war in Iran shows no signs of slowing down, and there are new warnings that the regime is planning and may have already orchestrated terror attacks against the West. Donald Trump's former national security advisor, John Bolton, is sounding that alarm. We'll ask him about it. But first, the former U.S. ambassador to the U.N. is also voicing concerns about Ottawa's response to an unusual illness that first hit Canadian diplomats in Cuba nearly a decade ago.
14: November 2016, Havana, Cuba.
1: It was a story so strange and unnerving, it caught the world's attention, inspiring countless documentaries and investigative programs.
15: Are we really under threat from some kind of new, devastating, invisible weapon? Havana syndrome was first

0: first identified in 2016 and is still shrouded in mystery. In Cuba, more than 24 American diplomats and embassy officials reported hearing strange, grinding, piercing noises inside their homes and hotel rooms. It lasted for months and led to severe headaches, nausea, and confusion, even vision and hearing loss. What doctors first described as concussion-like symptoms.
1: A screeching, metallic scraping noise that just flooded the room.
0: In 2017, it woke up a former Canadian diplomat in Havana, and his eldest son's nose started gushing blood.
1: As it was fading, it went woo woo woo woo.
0: Since then, about 1,500 other similar cases have been reported around the world. In 2023, a declassified U.S. intelligence report from an expert panel found some of the cases appeared to have been caused by pulsed electromagnetic energy that could have been weaponized to penetrate buildings using commercial off-the-shelf technology. Russian President Vladimir Putin and his military officers have publicly bragged about developing weapons that could cause similar health effects. Russian intelligence officials were reportedly cited at several locations where U.S. officials first experienced symptoms. The Kremlin has denied those reports.
2: This is an urgent priority.
0: In 2021, the U.S. government announced a new head of the task force investigating Havana syndrome.
2: We're working tirelessly with partners across the government to identify what is causing these incidents and to learn who is responsible.
0: The Pentagon has since paid $3 million to the victims. Around 23 people posted at the Canadian embassy in Cuba in 2017 were also affected and say they were told to keep quiet.
1: The one thing the ambassador told me that at that time was that do not tell any other Canadians. We cannot start mass hysteria.
0: Any documents related to these incidents have been heavily redacted by Ottawa. Although the incident happened in 2017, the Canadian diplomats and their children say they're still feeling the effects. They're in the midst of a lawsuit against Ottawa that has dragged on for 7 years.
3: We owe a responsibility and we discharge a responsibility, a duty of care for Canadian diplomats who serve in the front lines on behalf of Canadians.
0: While some are now calling for a public inquiry, Prime Minister Mark Carney says he'll wait until he's properly briefed to decide, leaving the diplomats and their families concerned that we heard essentially the same words from Prime Minister Trudeau and Chrystia Freeland back in 2017, and the diplomats and their family members have not been taken care of in any meaningful way since the attacks in Havana. For more on what to make of all of this, we are joined by Ambassador John Bolton, who served as U.S. National Security Advisor from 2018 to 2019 during the first Trump administration and went on to become one of the president's most vocal critics. John Bolton, thanks so much for joining us here on the West Block. Really appreciate it. As mentioned, you became National Security Advisor right around the same time that the Havana Syndrome story first started making headlines. And there's been some new reporting now from the Globe and Mail here in Canada that claims that Canadians and Americans were working together to spy in Cuba at that time, that a Canadian diplomat was sharing intelligence with American spies, and that the Canadians were even using special satellite equipment that had been brought into Cuba by the U.S. All of that happening right around the same time that Canadian and American officials started feeling sick in Havana. Interested in your reaction to those revelations.
4: Well, I've heard of the reporting, and I don't have any personal knowledge of it, but I can say that it was certainly interesting to me as I was learning about these reports in the early days of my job that not only U.S. diplomats had been subject to what might have been directed energy attacks, but so had Canadian diplomats. And tracking this in subsequent developments, it just surprised me that there wasn't more cooperation between the two governments and why in both cases they were resistant to the idea that this was something other than some psychosomatic reaction, distress or something like that. And my concern really has persisted. It's now almost 8 years. I still don't think we have a clear reckoning by the Canadian or the U.S. government on what could be a very serious problem, not just for the individuals involved, although obviously them, but for the implications if Russia or whomever the offending government is developing a weapon that can be used against us.
0: Right, and the Canadian government, Global Affairs Canada, concluded in 2024 that it was very unlikely that a foreign adversary was responsible for the Havana syndrome, though Prime Minister Carney has said last month that he is asked for a detailed briefing on the issue and that Ottawa does have a duty of care for the diplomats affected. But what do you make of the response from the Canadian government to all of this?
4: Well, I think it's very parallel to the U.S. response, and I don't think either one are adequate. I'm not making medical comparisons here. I'm not a doctor. I'm not making those judgments. My judgment is based as a policymaker that I don't think either of us have done the requisite amount of study and work that can lead to the kind of definitive conclusion that the governments have announced. I think there's a lot of reason to believe, based on their past history and what we know of our own research, that these directed energy weapons possibilities are something we need to be worried about. I want to see clear evidence that we have done everything we can to eliminate the possibility that it's an adversary, because if they're ahead of us in developing these weapons, as bad as the damage to the individuals who have been attacked already, probably in the testing phase of the weapons, the damage to our troops, to our top decision makers in a crisis or hostility environment could be far more dangerous.
0: Yeah, indeed. And some of the Canadian families affected say they are still suffering from these symptoms all these years later. Speaking of attacks from foreign adversaries, I wanted to also ask you about Iran. You've recently warned about the potential for terrorist attacks by the Iranian regime. Why do you say that? What are you expecting?
4: Well, I think the Iranians are in a very difficult position now. I think many media reports about Iran winning the war are just simply wrong. Their military-industrial complex has been devastated. Their economy was on the floor at the time the war began. It's only gotten worse now. I don't think they can stand up to the U.S. military. So it's, from their point of view, entirely rational to resume some kind of asymmetric warfare. They are the world's leading state sponsor of terrorism. They have conducted terrorist attacks in Europe, in North America. Certainly their proxies, Hamas, Hezbollah, and the Houthis are still engaged in terrorism. And we have the example in the United Kingdom of RAF Fairford being under potential attack, sufficiently concerning that we pulled our B-1 Lancer bombers out and brought them back to the United States. So I think, and just speaking as one of the people, starting with President Trump, who have been under assassination threat because of the strikes against Qasem Soleimani back in January of 2020, terrorism is second nature to this regime in Tehran.
0: Right, and we've also seen a wave of attacks targeting Jewish businesses and other institutions here in Canada. And Iran is also suspected of orchestrating those attacks.
4: Right, well, the Iranians have developed a method that they don't, for example, carry out assassinations directly. They hire criminals, hitmen, to try and do the job. They've used Eastern European criminal syndicates. They've tried that here in the United States. My case was an example of that. So it could range from just a kind of classic mob hitman to something more sophisticated like drones or other kinds of terrorist attacks involving cyber warfare or the like.
0: For many years, you'd been calling for U.S. intervention in Iran and regime change in Iran. Have the events of the past 7 months or so changed your opinion about that?
4: Well, my view has been for several decades, the only way you're ever going to get lasting peace and stability in the Middle East is to change this regime in Tehran. That might have been what Trump had in mind when he started, although to this day, I can't say with certainty what his objectives have been. I think he's made a lot of mistakes in the implementation of it, but even with the mistakes, and things that have not been done, like working with the Iranian opposition more closely. I think the regime has been decimated at the top. I don't really think there's a fully functioning government in Iran. I think it has different centers of authority that sometimes are able to work together and sometimes aren't. It's closer to collapsing than a lot of people think. I don't think Trump knows what his next move is. I think he wants to get past our election on November the 3rd. And on November the 4th, he'll decide what to do. I don't think he knows what that decision is going to be.
0: Right. And according to opinion polls, the president is in trouble heading into those midterms, looking at historically bad approval ratings for him. And a lot of that, it would seem, is linked to the war in Iran, which has pushed up gas prices, of course. You served as National Security Advisor from 2018 to 2019. You lasted longer than many others did in that first administration. Dozens were fired or forced out. When you look at his inner circle today, they mostly survived the first 2 years of President Trump's second term. But what advice do you think they're providing to him on Iran and the midterms? And is the president even listening?
4: Well, I'm not sure he's getting much advice. I think he wanted in the second term to be surrounded by people who would just say, yes, sir. And I think, unfortunately, that's what he's getting. It doesn't serve the country well. It doesn't serve Trump well. But I think that's what's actually happening.
0: Ambassador John Bolton, thanks so much for your expertise. Really appreciate it.
4: Well, thanks again for having me.
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14: Global News, I'm Darius Sargar. We begin with breaking news. Firefighters in New Westminster are responding to an apartment building fire at this hour. Video sent to Global News shows flames shooting through a building near Agnes and Coburg Street, not far from the Solawasam Bridge. Crews could be seen trying to extinguish the blaze. BC Emergency Health Services say three people were taken to hospital. They are in stable condition. New Westminster police say they believe the fire is not suspicious and are working to determine a cause. In sports last night in Los Angeles, the Vancouver Whitecaps delivered a kind of effort that earned top spot in the West for most of the season. Down a man after Tristan received an early red card, the Caps gutted 1-1 draw to clinch the playoff spot.
15: Gold deals with it. This has been a great game from Ryan Gold as well. Out to Ocampo it goes. Two in the box. Ocampo drives it in. Headed in! Oh, it's clear off the line. And don't have it home! Oliver LaRosse, can you believe it? Whitecaps down a man, up a goal in the 43rd minute.
14: That's Asa Rahman with the call on AM 730. Their next match is in St. Louis on Wednesday. In the weather forecast, today it's going to be sunny, a high of 14 degrees, 18 degrees inland. Tonight, clear, a low of 5 degrees. Monday, sunny again, a high of 13 degrees in Metro Vancouver, 16 degrees in the valley. Overnight, a low of 7, then a mix of sun and cloud on Tuesday. 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
13: Compelling. 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
16: Well, you probably recognize that song, one of the biggest hits from Sass Jordan. Well, some sad news earlier this week. Sass Jordan, the singer, songwriter, Juno Award winner, longtime Canadian Idol judge, that list goes on and on, passed away on October 2nd. So joining me to talk about her career and what Sass Jordan is best known for is Eric Alper. Eric Alper is a publicist and music commentator. Eric, thank you for being with us today.
17: Thank you for having me.
16: Very sad news that Sass Jordan passed away at the age of 65, I think she was. When you think of Sass Jordan, what comes to your mind first?
17: The absolute amount of swear words that came out of her mouth within a 5-minute period. She was one of the funniest, kindest, warmest people around. But wow, I had to remind her whenever I booked any interviews with her, not to swear, because that's just, unfortunately, like, you can talk about the amazing music that she did and the amount of people that she connected within the music industry, including finding a 22-year-old Taylor Hawkins who said that Sass Jordan taught him how to be in a rock and roll band. But the fact that she kept swearing every single time I saw her, and it just made me laugh so much, because you're not supposed to, man, you're not supposed to go head-to-head with the biggest truck drivers on the road, you know what I mean?
16: Well, also, I didn't know that, but also impressive that she was a Canadian Idol judge, that she was able to rein that in when she was judging.
17: Oh, I'm sure there was a lot of bleeps behind the scenes. Do you know how she began becoming a judge?
16: No.
17: On there? So when Sass was in Montreal, she was actually born in England, but her family moved to Montreal when she was about 3 years old. Her father was a French literature professor, and her mom was a former English ballerina. So they moved to Montreal. From the time that Sass was about 16, she always knew that she wanted to be in rock and roll, in front rock and roll bands. And she used to play the clubs all the time as a teenager. And in 1981, so about maybe when she was about 21, there was a young British manager named Simon Fuller. And he got stranded in Montreal when his touring band ran out of money. And he spent 2 weeks living in Sass's basement after she met him and offered up her basement as a place that he can kind of crash until he gets his life together again. Two decades later, Simon Fuller created the Idol franchise, and Sass became a judge on Canadian Idol. It's one of the amazing full circle stories in music.
16: That is amazing. Talk about, not forgetting somebody that helped you out.
17: Yeah, that's right. You've got to be nice to everybody, because you never know when the person that crashes at your place is actually going to give you a job 35 years later.
16: Yeah, wow, that is so cool to hear that. What else in her career sticks out to you? You mentioned Taylor Hawkins, who is also very well known in the music industry, but what else sticks out to you as kind of highlights from her career?
17: Yeah, I think part of it, when I think about Sass, she is absolutely part of that Much Music generation where when Tell Somebody the Song came out in 1988, Much Music played the video constantly. And so she went from pretty much obscurity to being recognized everywhere almost overnight. And that song hit top 15 in Canada, won the Juno Award for Most Promising Female Vocalist. And then a couple of years later, the album Racine came out across North America, got signed to the big label in the U.S. and sold about 500,000 copies worldwide, including 100,000 of them in Canada. And Billboard named her the top female artist of 1992. The fact that we had the ability to all watch and listen and read the same things when we were younger kind of still blows my mind for a generation now that's growing up where they're, you know, they're all their own silos. Sass Jordan would not be as big now as then. I mean, despite the fact that she was brilliant and a great songwriter and an amazing singer and all of that. But to go from like 0 to 100 miles an hour within a 1 week period is something that only really happened in the 1980s once video came along and the camera loved Sass.
16: So interesting. I understand too that her voice was heard by Kevin Costner. People will be familiar with the movie The Bodyguard, but it happened that Kevin Costner heard her voice and that led to her being part of the movie.
17: Yeah, Kevin Costner heard her on the radio, and he personally called her, and that led to a duet with Joe Cocker. There's a song on the Bodyguard soundtrack called Trust in Me, and the Bodyguard went on to become one of the biggest selling soundtracks ever and sold 47 million copies, which means that Sass Jordan made the exact same amount of money as Whitney Houston did for that album because everybody gets paid the exact same. Of course, when that single for Whitney Houston gets even bigger, then, you know, Whitney Houston isn't sharing any of that. But for the album, everybody made the exact same amount of money, and at the time, she was already sharing bills with Aerosmith and the Rolling Stones and AC/DC and Van Halen, so that put her career into the stratosphere.
16: You mentioned, too, that at a very young age, she knew she wanted to be a rocker, that she wanted to get into rock and roll. She did kind of shift, didn't she? She tried getting into blues and doing different types of music. What was that like?
17: Yeah, that's actually where I first met her and started to do her PR. Because her voice got better with age, the blues records brought some of the best reviews of her life. There's an album called Rebel Moon Blues that debuted in the top 5 on the blues album chart on Billboard. And then there's another album called Bitches Blues, which is her 10th and her final studio album. That hit number 15 in 2022. So she really did want to play the blues for, as long as she could. Her raspy voice and her stage presence really kind of suited that music really, really well. She also knew, though, that, like, you know, for a certain demographic, a great segment of the radio stations just simply wouldn't play anybody over the age of 40. But in blues music, getting older was almost like a badge of honor. So a little bit of it was calculated to keep her name out there, but a lot of it was just Sass's decision that she's always loved the blues. Because the people that she loved growing up, people like, you know, obviously Mick Jagger or Steven Tyler or Robert Palmer or Lou Gramm of Foreigner, they're all pretty much blues singers at heart who landed in rock and roll, and she wanted to be one of them too.
16: And, of course, she will be remembered for her music and her very successful career. But like many musicians, she also dabbled in the spirits, in the whiskey. I love the name of her wine as well. So it seemed like she had a lot of fun doing that, too.
17: Yeah, I remember having a lot of meetings, and I said to her, you know, do you want to do this? Like, you know, because sometimes artists, they like the idea of getting their name out there and putting their name on products. And it's not like now where, you know, kind of getting their sponsorship deal happens before the person actually becomes famous. But, you know, when we were having meetings with the wine companies, it was pretty amazing. I mean, she absolutely loved wine. She loved meals. She loved going out for dinner and lunch with people. She was just a riot to be around. And when we had a number of events with sponsors and other wineries around the St. Catharines area, just away from Toronto, she was amazing. I mean, everybody wanted to talk to her and tell her just how much, you know, they loved her and when they saw her in concert. And, you know, all those years later after, you know, her biggest hit, she was still, she was still pretty popular when it came to, you know, our kind of demographic, and mostly because she never really left the stage. She was always out there.
16: Well, it is a very remarkable career, and I'm so glad, Eric, that you were able to join us and talk more about Sass Jordan and the sad news that she passed away earlier this month. We'll leave it there for today, but as always, thank you for doing this.
17: Thank you so much for having me. We'll talk soon.
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18: Hi, I'm Kareem Alam, mayoral candidate with the Vancouver Liberals, and I approve this message. 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Because together, we can.
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13: Now, you may recall on Friday, Mr. Eby stood outside of Save On Foods in Kelowna, talked about capping grocery prices, and told British Columbians not to worry about Jimmy Pattison. He said Mr. Pattison will land on his feet. So his goal here, he said, was to cap grocery profits. Take a listen to his comments.
14: Families are struggling with the costs of everyday life. So don't, in this announcement, don't worry about Save On Foods. Don't worry about Jimmy. He'll be okay. He's going to land on his feet. But we have to take steps to make sure that families are protected during this time. We're going to cap the profits of the big grocery companies. We're going to make sure that for the basics, for your cheese, for your eggs, for your butter, for your milk, that you and your family are protected at the till as you check out.
13: Now, I'm incredibly skeptical in 2026 that somehow one government, a provincial government, a small subnational economy, is going to somehow cap grocery profits. I'll believe it when I see it. When you look at those grocery giants that he mentioned, Walmart is out of Arkansas, Costco is out of Washington State, Sobeys is out of Nova Scotia, Loblaws is out of Ontario, and the one person he picked on, Jimmy Pattison, well, that company is actually based right here in BC. And he parked himself in regards to this, the press conference outside of Save On Foods. You know, this is a government that tells people to buy BC, and then he takes a swing at one of BC's largest private sector employers. Remember, this is a grocery chain that's unionized, that buys from BC farmers. Mr. Pattison himself gave a record $75 million to the new St. Paul's Hospital. He's donated to the Vancouver Hospital. He's donated a significant amount of dollars to healthcare facilities in Surrey as well, and many other charity groups around British Columbia. John Horgan, our former NDP premier, called Mr. Pattison a hometown hero. When Mr. Horgan was waiting to become premier in 2017, he called Jimmy Pattison for advice, and Mr. Pattison not only picked up the phone and lined up meetings with 60 business leaders, but he spoke well of the NDP government in regards to new change and made sure those relationships could be built between the government and the business community. And remember, Jimmy Pattison also hired Glenn Clark, the former NDP premier, when nobody else would. And full disclosure here, back in, I think it was 2013, 2014, I did a half-hour special on Jimmy Pattison and his relationship with Glenn Clark. I filmed for a couple months. This is for Global Television, filmed here in British Columbia for a couple of months, and then spent a week with him and traveling to some of his other far-off business entities. We were in London, England. We traveled to the Bahamas. We traveled to Miami, I recall, Orlando, Florida, and even he had a printing division in Montgomery, Alabama, and got to sit through boardroom meetings. It was unprecedented access. We filmed much of it. And I always say it was the best week-long MBA course anybody could ever take. So I was a bit shocked that Mr. Eby goes after Jimmy Pattison. Mr. Pattison is now, I believe, 98 years old. Last time I saw Mr. Pattison, probably about 4 years ago, at an event, at a luncheon, and same old Jimmy Pattison at the time. He was regaling me with stories about once when he almost thought about purchasing the Toronto Maple Leafs, and he went on to explain to me how about Harold Ballard was a crook. It was a fabulous day. It was good to catch up with Jimmy. And look, it's easy to pick on billionaires, and I understand that. But what it also, for me, who follows politics, it's a tell. And what Mr. Eby is trying to do here is trying to bring back some of the voters that they've lost to the Green Party. You may recall the Green leader, 25 years old, Emily Lowen, not too long ago on social media, was talking about going after the oligarchs and the massive profits that they were making. Now, I'm not here making excuses for the oligarchs or billionaires at the end of the day. But what I'm trying to say here is you have a homegrown business leader who built something, did something, and has been generous here in British Columbia and continues to be generous. And I recall in my interviews with Mr. Pattison and Mr. Clark at that time, and one of the things Jimmy Pattison talked about was that, you know, he always struggled with should he continue to build his business, build greater profits, to one day give away the money, or does he start giving away some of it now, which he has been. I don't know, you know, the criteria, but I know he has a committee that decides where those charitable dollars go. But that wouldn't happen without Jimmy Pattison. And he employs many, many people. And look, like any business leader, he's had to make sure he keeps an eye on profits. He also has to, like many business leaders, had to shut down businesses that didn't work. And I know certainly having filmed at Save On Foods with him and many other places, the grocery business is a low margin business. You're looking at 3-5% profit margin, very, very small, as much as prices have gone up significantly. And it amazes me that Mr. Eby here is talking about, cutting back on the profits of these grocery stores. Yet, you know, we're talking about food security here. He had an opportunity to sign a document, an order in council, right before the election, which would modernize our 50-50 food processing rules, which we talked about at the 3 o'clock hour. Why? Well, that basically means more food processing would occur here, which would mean hopefully packaging and cleaning of all these products that we produced rather than shipping them off somewhere else and then resold to us here. The government, the federal government, is offering $1.3 billion in federal money to get food terminals built here, and we can't access any of that money. That money has gone in 8 weeks. Why? Because we called an election. So that order in council is sitting there. They didn't sign it. The cabinet didn't sign it. And now we may not get any of that money. I don't know. What if they don't get elected? The new government may have other priorities. It may not be able to turn things around quickly. So there you go. We may not have access to $1.3 billion. Yet this government is talking with a straight face about food security and wanting to lower costs as well. I also want to touch a little bit on Mr. Eby's comments on the tax hikes, going after millionaires. Quite frankly, when you look at what he is recommending, it actually starts the increase in taxes starts at about $190,000. Yes, that's a higher per capita income than most people. You're probably in about the top 10% or top 6% of wage earners in that range. But, you know, that's family doctors, that's specialists. So those are the kind of people we want to be attracting people to British Columbia. They'd rather be working in Alberta if they can. They're going to keep a lot more of their dollars, or they move in Washington State or many of those other places. You know, the threshold kicks in, I understand, but the language that we continue to hear from Mr. Eby, this sort of left versus right, this class warfare is traditional and classic NDP, which speaks to a couple things to me. One, they're trying to win back some of that green vote that they believe that they can pull in. This race is a lot tighter than Mr. Eby had thought it was going to be, and so they're in a bit of trouble right now. And also, I would add one more thing. You know, we have to grow our economy. We need entrepreneurs to build their businesses here and feel comfortable to build their businesses and expand and hire people. And yes, there is inequality in the society, I understand. But going after entrepreneurs, going after the people that take risk, I don't think it's the right way to go. We already, the top wage earners already pay well past 50% of their income. Somehow there is this thinking within the NDP that we have so many billionaires and millionaires running around this province, a small subnational economy of 5.5 million people. We're not Seattle with our tech sector. We're not San Francisco. We're not New York. Heck, we're not even Bay Street in Toronto. This is Vancouver, where the median income is somewhere between $70,000 and $80,000. So this notion that there's all these millionaires and billionaires running around that we can just tax them a little bit more and magically we're going to move towards a balanced budget is absurd. I'd love to hear from you because as I was listening to this, I go, how does this build a modern economy? I think people who like a higher income should pay their fair share. But declaring class war, and that's what this is, class war, on individuals that are successful, that have done well, they should pay their fair share. But this notion of a class war going after these individuals magically is going to turn this economy around is absurd. We have to grow our economy. We have to attract more investment. Try to being a company trying to hire a senior executive in the tech sector, knowing full well that this person's going to come into a housing market that is significantly more expensive than Austin, Texas, or many other cities, and they're going to pay significantly more tax compared to Washington State or Texas or Massachusetts, all those places. And we have to compete with all of them, never mind Alberta or Ontario. Call me on the open. I would love to get your thoughts in regards to this class warfare, in my opinion, in regards to what Mr. Eby is talking about, but also this war on billionaires. I don't know. I didn't realize we had so many billionaires running around. They just needed to be taxed. But let's go to the open line. Let's go to John in Richmond. Hi, John.
15: Hi, Jazz. Yeah, hi. You hit the nail on the head completely, 100%. He's trying to win back his base. He's going back to class warfare because his whole idea about making Trump the center point of this election isn't working. Donald Trump is not on the ballot. He is, and I hope he loses for this.
13: Yeah, I mean, it's going to be very tight. It's going to be one of those things that come down to a few seats, that's for sure. And right now, they're trying to solidify their vote. That's how I see it, and let's see where this goes. Thank you so much for your call. Let's go to John in Delta. Hi, John.
16: Hey there.
13: Hi.
16: Yeah, I just wanted to say, I don't think 3 to 5% profit margins on grocery stores is quite right. Like, they've got, I did a deep dive on grocery prices or profits mm-hmm. like a year ago. I don't remember exact numbers, but yeah, it's a lot.
13: I actually, having talked to Glenn Clark and Jimmy Pattison, and this may be a bit old on my part, then maybe you've done a deeper dive recently, as you're saying, but from what I hear, it was competitive many years ago, and I know prices have gone up, maybe things have changed, but from my understanding, grocery business was still a very tight margin business, and so if you have something else, by all means, email it to me. I'd love to look at it, jazz@cknw.com. Really appreciate it, and I still think it's a very competitive business. And maybe prices have gone up for a variety of reasons. I mean, we see that with meat, we see that with a lot of products, and we saw that bread fixing issue as well. So I'm not saying it's all perfect on the other side, but I just get a little going after individual businesses. Sometimes they deserve it. The bread fixing with Loblaws is a classic example. But, you know, having spent some time with Jimmy Pattison and Glenn Clark, my sense of it, particularly with Save-On, not that they're going broke, but they did talk openly about some of the challenges they have keeping these businesses going under a significant amount of competition as well. Thank you for your call. Really appreciate it. Let's go to Bill in Burnaby. Hi, Bill.
17: 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This is the most useless election. The guy already had a job for another 2 years. And now, to win voters, he's going to raise taxes on everything. Every time the guy opens his mouth, someone's getting smacked.
12: 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Provocative. 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
28: Global News, I'm Darius Sargar. We begin with breaking news. New Westminster firefighters are responding to a large blaze this morning at an apartment building. Cell phone video sent to Global News shows bright orange flames coming out of a building near Agnes and Coburg Street, not far from the Stalowassen Bridge. Crews could be seen blasting the fire with hoses from a distance. BC Emergency Health Services say three people have been sent to hospital in stable condition. New West police say they do not believe the fire is suspicious. Than 2 weeks to go before the provincial election wraps up as the party leaders compete for the votes of British Columbians. NDP leader David Eby is expected to be in Delta today. He was in Courtney on Vancouver Island on Saturday, where he announced a handful of environmental measures if his government is reelected. This comes as the New Democrats compete with the Greens for voters who put the environment as a top priority. Among the measures announced by UB on Monday, protecting 30% of BC's land by 2030, finalizing a deal to protect the Great Bear Sea, and tougher water efficiency rules for AI data centers. New Democrats also are trying to lock up votes from frustrated ferry users on the Sunshine Coast. Saturday, the party announced a locals' first ferry reservation pilot program, which they say would see 12% of advance booking space set aside for local residents. The program would be trialed on the Horseshoe Bay and Langdale route and the Powell River to Comox route. The BC Conservatives leader, Lorne Dirksen, will be in Surrey today after stopping in Richmond on Saturday. His party recently announced a youth jobs plan, which would provide a tax credit to employers who hire a young person for their first job. A handful of recent polls have shown the Conservatives holding a lead over the New Democrats. Dirksen says there's more work to do, but he thinks his party is reaching British Columbians. And so far, Green Party leader Emily Lowen doesn't appear to be having any scheduled events today. The party announced a set of climate policies on Saturday, including a new action plan to meet climate targets and end to fossil fuel subsidies, and reforming BC's oil and gas royalty framework to collect 50% of net profits after production costs. This comes as the NDP and Greens compete with each other for left-leaning voters. In addition to new climate politics, recent NDP promises have included plans to raise taxes on high-income earners and place price caps on grocery giants. Moving to a tragic update, in an attempted murder investigation in Surrey more than 2 years ago, Surrey police say the body of Khalid Ymir was found in a forested area of a neighborhood in Fleetwood this past August. Police do not believe criminality was involved, and his cause of death is not considered suspicious. Investigators believe he was the lone person responsible for an attack on City Parkway in August 2024. In that instance, businessman Rahat Rao was seriously injured after being doused with an accelerant and lit on fire. In the wake of Ymir's death, the attempted murder investigation has ended and the charge has been abated. In the weather forecast, today it's going to be sunny, a high of 14 degrees, 18 degrees inland. Tonight, clear, a low of 5 degrees. Monday, sunny again, a high of 13 degrees in Metro Vancouver, 16 degrees in the valley. Overnight, a low of 7, then a mix of sun and cloud on Tuesday. 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
0: Welcome to the Couch Potatoes radio show and podcast. I'm Brett McGarry. This week, I'll give you a spoiler-free review of one of the best shows on TV, Ted Lasso Season 4. Plus,
1: I'm Jeff Braun. I took a rare look at a horror movie this week, and I also watched a really exciting new action movie. Plus,
0: we also want to tell you about Season 2 of the great Guy Ritchie show, The Gentlemen, and Season 1 of the rather interesting DCU show, Lanterns. But let's start with what is new at the movies this week. New in theaters this week in Canada, a movie about Terry Fox. 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
2: When I'm running each day, I take one day at a time. When I'm running, I take 1 mile at a time, and I take one corner at a time. 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Every corner, I'm reaching out. And this is the type of thing I'm thinking of when I'm running.
3: I remember the first time Terry told me about running across Canada. 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
4: 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Final year of high school, and the only thing I felt I could be was Terry's younger brother.
5: The first time I saw him run, it was like overwhelming, you know, like wow.
3: Now I'm sitting in a van all day, marking each mile. By day 20, we were ready to kill each other.
6: But I think we got along real well, considering the circumstances.
4: He's in constant pain, and he's constantly dealing with stump issues and injuries.
8: You're just past halfway, and you're going to have this kind of crap
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0: It is a behind-the-scenes look at Terry Fox's legendary 1980 Marathon of Hope. The Terry Fox Foundation, by the way, has raised over $1 billion to date for cancer research.
3: He would never, ever walk. He had to run every step.
4: Terry had an incredible sense of humor, but you had to pick your moments. As soon as you could see that he was relaxed, that's when you could have fun.
3: We began to understand each other, what each other was going through out there. By the end, I think we were willing to die for each other.
2: I think of home a lot. I think of running into Vancouver and running to where I'm going to finish on the ocean. To me, I'm happy doing what I'm doing. I wouldn't want to be doing anything else, and so I'm going to keep on going.
0: And this movie is playing in select theaters in the U.S. as well as, of course, across Canada. And it only has 7 reviews posted so far as we record this on RottenTomatoes.com. But all of the reviews are positive, with one critic named Rachel West from That Shelf saying Run, Terry, Run should be required viewing for all Canadians. Almost 45 years later, Fox's story remains extraordinary, not because the legend has grown larger, but because the person at its center was so profoundly human. But yeah, this documentary has all kinds of footage that has never been seen. So hopefully this will be in theaters for at least a couple of weeks in Canada. And by the way, you can make school bookings or group bookings at runterryrungroupbookings.com. Also new in theaters, this next one is described not so much as a sequel, but a companion piece to 2010's The Social Network. This is The Social Reckoning.
9: Facebook knew the platform was causing harm. I ran classifiers on political groups.
10: I don't understand what you're saying.
9: Aren't you a tech reporter?
10: Ish.
9: Ish?
10: I want the internal documents.
9: A study that hasn't been made public of Instagram and teen mental health.
11: Harm, I promise you, is imminent.
13: Enough! I'm not 2 years out of a dorm room anymore.
9: This would all have more weight if I wasn't anonymous.
10: You don't want to do that.
14: When she gets up in front of Congress, that'll be the last time anyone hears from her.
9: Use my name. I'm on the record.
15: The Social Reckoning, October 9th.
0: So the first film was written by Aaron Sorkin and directed by David Fincher. This new one is written and directed by Sorkin and tells the true story of Francis Hogan, a young Facebook engineer who enlists the help of Jeff Horowitz, a Wall Street Journal reporter, to go on a dangerous journey that ends up blowing the whistle on the social network's most guarded secrets. Hogan is played by Mikey Madison. Horowitz is played by Jeremy Allen White. Mark Zuckerberg is played by Jeremy Strong. And Bill Burr is in it, too.
16: These guys are counting on the next round of congressional testimony to make you likable, Mark.
26: I'm happy to lend a hand, but I think you're doomed.
29: The fire hose of bad information you are injecting into the air supply is becoming jet powered.
13: I'm a free speech absolutist. I'm not the one who's lying, and I'm not stopping them from seeing someone who is.
0: So far, it's sitting around 61% on Rotten Tomatoes. Apparently not nearly as good as The Social Network. The Social Network is basically a masterpiece, 96%. It won 3 Oscars. It won for Best Writing for Adapted Screenplay. It won Best Achievement in Film Editing and Best Achievement in Music Written for Motion Pictures, and was nominated for Best Picture, amongst other awards. But you're just nodding along.
1: Yep, it is a masterpiece. I rewatched it last week, not even in preparation for this, although 10 minutes into it is like, oh yeah, that's right, that other the sequel of sorts is coming out. I think the reason this is not doing nearly as well is the David Fincher of it all. Yeah. I'm sure I do have my tickets for this already. I'll confirm that next week on the Couch Potatoes. Also, last week we were talking about Fincher's use of special effects and CGI and stuff like that, and the thing I was talking about, how he likes to use CGI for inanimate objects. His biggest special effect ever is in The Social Network, when he made Armie Hammer play the Winklevoss twins on screen at the same time, one guy's head and posting it on a different guy's body throughout that whole movie, and you can't even tell which is the real one, of which is the real Winklevi. But yeah, so I was like, oh yeah, that's right. That's his best special effect ever, is making twins out of that one guy.
0: I forgot all about that. Yeah. And I watched a review. I've referenced this critic before. His name is Jeremy Johns on YouTube, and he said pretty much the same thing. the lack, losing David Fincher is a huge blow for this movie because it lacks his kind of signature tension and his signature flair. And he says that it's just, it's almost like it's kind of boring. He says the movie just sort of exists and it doesn't have that same sort of like drive that the first one had.
1: Like Fincher made Computer Coding as exciting as like an action scene.
0: Yeah.
1: That's wild. So, yeah. But again, Aaron Sorkin's also a very good writer. While this probably is obviously not going to be as good as The Social Network, I'm sure there's a lot of stuff in here that's going to be pretty exciting as well because he's just the way that guy writes is fun to listen to.
0: He did, the reviewer did say multiple times, it's quippy. It's a quippy Aaron Sorkin script.
1: There you go.
0: He does write great dialogue. So, and Jeremy Strong apparently is not, like, this isn't a movie so much about Mark Zuckerberg. He's not in it all that much. But Mikey Madison, of course, is an Oscar winner. She won last year Best

0: watching The Social Network because we've had all this time since 2010 when that movie came out and Facebook has changed. So like that whole movie is about, isn't this cool, this website? And like Facebook hasn't been cool since my mom joined it. So I was like, what are we doing, right?
1: Yeah. And it's good to hear that, you know, this movie will also focus on Instagram and its devastating effect that it's had on particularly on young girls. Also out this week, Jessica Chastain stars in the scary movie Other Mommy.
2: Bella, you need a grown-up to help keep you safe. Someone's in the house. She looked like you. She calls it Other Mommy.
3: Bella, who is Other Mommy? Can I go into your heart?
1: So a pretty simple premise here. An 8-year-old girl encounters a sinister entity that looks and sounds just like her mother.
4: We could be a happy family.
5: Other Mommy, rated R, in theaters October 9th.
1: So I've only seen a couple of reviews for this so far. Again, we're recording on Thursday afternoon, and they were not good. And I'm really surprised because I don't know if you've seen the trailer, but Jessica Chastain is an award nominated. Did she ever win an Oscar?
0: I don't know if she's won.
1: I'm going to double check that.
0: Maybe.
1: But she's awesome.
0: And she's always good. Yeah, yeah, yeah.
1: And she, it looks like she is just having a blast. Like, she is creeping me out. When I had to sit and I watched, I don't know, I think I watched 5 TV spots. And then I watched the trailer. And she's so good at being so sinister. This is, I don't think we've ever seen her in a role like this. And she is an Oscar winner. What did she win for? She won for The Eyes of Tammy Faye in 2022. So it looks like it could be fun. It maybe should be fun, but maybe is not. So anyway, I know that well, you're already going to tell us about a horror movie later, so to have to tee up another one to start the show, probably not your favorite way to go. So again, three big ones out in theaters this week. Run, Terry, Run, the new Terry Fox documentary, The Social Reckoning, and Other Mommy. And up next, curious to know what Jeff Braun thought of season 2 of Lanterns, which wrapped up recently on Crave. 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
9: Welcome back to the Couch Potatoes. I'm Jeff, he's Brett, and a show we were both watching just wrapped up last week over on HBO and Crave. It's Lanterns.
10: The Lantern Corps thinks that fear makes you weak. They couldn't be more wrong. Fear can be the most powerful force in the universe. Maybe you don't have to have died in vain. I know a way. I know a way. I know a way. I know a way.
11: You're taking a very big risk.
10: I know a way.
11: Now, what would you do? Don't be afraid to be afraid.
9: I thought it was a great season, despite not being very lantern-y. I mean, there are, I think, more than enough shows and movies loaded with superhero action, if that's all you really want, including a movie about the Green Lantern, although that's not a really good movie. But taking a swing in a different direction, I thought it was very refreshing. I thought the character drama was much more fully realized and explored than it usually is in other superhero fare, which, again, is very welcome, sort of along the same lines as MCU's Wonder Man show earlier this year, where we really only got a few glimpses of his superpowers there. The finale, I thought, was maybe a little too laid back, even within the nature of a pretty laid back kind of show. But after all the things that had gone wrong for everyone throughout the season, maybe laying back was the smartest decision they all could have made. Some revelations came out of it, I thought, that felt right. One involving the sheriff, that it was a pretty big surprise. And then the way it left things with the Lanterns themselves, I thought, was interesting. You wonder how it's going to play out in the future. Apparently, we're definitely going to see a Green Lantern in the Superman movie Man of Tomorrow next year, and it'll be interesting to see what they do for a second season of Lanterns, which they are apparently very early in the development of. Quite a lot of options, which is good. And yet, I thought the season felt very much like it closed enough loops that if they never did a season two or none of these characters ever showed up in anything else, I'd be fine with it. I thought the performances were great right across the board. Good casting. You always know you're going to get quality with Kyle Chandler and Kelly MacDonald. And now Aaron Pierre, I think, has quickly risen to the ranks of being utterly dependable in that respect. Sinestro showed up again in the last episode. He's got the red skin, and for some reason, I just thought that was super cool every time he was on screen. I think maybe because usually alien characters of another color look like they're just painted a different color. And with him, it really seemed like it was his skin. I don't know if it's just a detail thing. I hope we see him again. I imagine he's not done yet. He did mention there was something he could offer to the people of Earth if he so felt like it. So we'll see. But I thought it was a good season. I really enjoyed it. A little bit slow maybe at the end, but I was a big fan. What do you think, Brett?
12: Yeah, I actually have mixed emotions on this, and I'll try to sort of make sense of them. The first thing I'll say is I'm glad you made the Wonder Man comparison, because I quite enjoyed that, in spite of the fact that it wasn't really superhero-ish. And with this one, I was hoping for a bit more lantern-y kind of stuff. Like the Green Lantern's got a really... I don't know anything about the Green Lantern in terms of... like I know he exists, but that's it. I never read a Green Lantern comic. But I know he's got a pretty cool power. He's got this green ring that lets him fly into space, and he can use it to essentially will whatever he wants into existence. And it's unique. So we only got to see a little bit of that in this show. But I didn't mind the overall pacing of it. I enjoyed the mystery of it all. I thought the acting was superb. Kyle Chandler is easily one of my favorite actors ever. He was so, like, dating back to Friday Night Lights, the NBC television show. So he's great. And then Aaron Pierre was great. And the entire supporting cast, particularly the actor who plays the sheriff, and her name is escaping me now.
9: Kelly McDonald.
12: Thank you. You probably already said it. Yep. And it went in one ear and out the other. Sorry for that, Jeff. But so I loved all of that. I did think the finale, and I won't spoil it, but I found the ending of the mystery was stupid. I thought it was stupid. And I can't really get into the why of it without ruining it.
9: Yeah.
12: But I think it was a shame that ultimately what happened to one of these characters. And the reason why I have mixed emotions about this is because, like I said, I don't have any skin in the Green Lantern game.
9: Right.
12: But I feel bad for people who are fans of like one of my buddies is a huge Green Lantern fan, and they still haven't had a proper live action adaptation, right? No. Like the Ryan Reynolds movie that came out however many years ago now. I don't hate that movie, but it's not great.
9: I saw it once in theaters, and I honestly don't recall much. I saw it with a buddy of mine, and I remember we both kind of felt like we were trying to talk ourselves into having liked it when we were driving home talking about it kind of thing.
12: Yeah.
9: Is that where he met, Ryan Reynolds met his wife? I can't remember her name right now.
12: Blake Lively?
9: Yeah. She's in it.
12: Yeah.
9: So
12: yeah,
9: that
12: could be.
9: So every time someone slams it, I was like, at least they got their family out of it.
12: Yeah. Like, I didn't hate it, but it wasn't great. So Green Lantern fans got ripped off there. And then along comes this Lanterns show, and it's not really Green Lantern-y. So again, if you're a fan of the Green Lantern, you're probably wondering, like, when do we get our show or our movie? And I don't have any idea if this story at all resembles what these characters are like in the comic books. So if it's a completely different story, well, I mean, again, I salute them for trying something different. But and the way that it ties into the overall DCU, the DCU it just feels so disjointed and weird. Like the very first thing in the DCU was a cartoon called Creature Commandos.
9: Oh, which that counts?
12: Yeah.
9: All right.
12: Which I haven't watched yet. And then came Superman.
9: Yep.
12: And then I guess Peacemaker season 2 would also be considered DCU.
9: Oh, right.
12: Will we ever see him again? I don't know. And then Lanterns is that next thing. Oh, no, Supergirl. By the way, I gotta finish watching Supergirl. I put it on. I watched the first 10 minutes and I hated it. I thought it was so bad. She was so unlikable. Like, there's just a despicable character. And I thought maybe I should turn this off because I don't think I'm in the mood to give this movie a chance. So hopefully I'll finish watching Supergirl eventually. You can watch that on Crave, by the way. And then we get this Lanterns show, which is more like True Detective than something out of a comic book universe. And then later this month, we get something called Clayface, which is apparently a scary movie.
9: Yeah, it's weird. Like, I remember, like, when the Penguin show came, and I was like, oh my God, the tone of this. It's a rated R show. How's that going to mix with, like, the Batman Part 2, which has to be PG-13? Mm. And the Whiplash in that tone is nothing compared to the Superman versus Lanterns.
12: Yeah.
9: Because this was deadly serious, and that Superman movie is basically a comedy. So, yeah, it's weird how that's going to... And then you're going to throw Clayface, a horror movie, in it. So, we'll see what they're doing. They're just trying different stuff, which I guess is okay. Honestly, at this point, this deep into, the, you know, superhero movies in general, to take wild swings, they're not all going to connect, but every now and then one of them will.
12: Yeah, and it just... It sort of feels like... This DC, to me, like I enjoyed the show. Overall, I enjoyed Lanterns, but just the way that these, everything is all so scattered, it feels like James Gunn DCU is doomed to fail, especially, and we haven't even touched on this, now that the Paramount Warner Brothers thing has gone through, will they just say, yeah, you know what? We're going to press the reset button on this DC comic stuff.
9: Who knows?
12: Yeah. Up next, we're going to tell you about Ted Lasso, Season 4. You are listening to The Couch Potatoes.
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14: What does a sunny getaway with Air Canada sound like? 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Philippines slows everything down. 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
17: I'm Kareem Alam with the Vancouver Liberals, and I approve this message. Our mayor and council keep swinging back and forth between hard right and hard left. This means that every new party that gets elected spends all its time undoing what the last party was doing. That's why things aren't moving forward. That's why we need Liberals in City Hall. The best chance to defeat Ken Sim and return to actually getting things done is a vote for me, Kareem Alam, and the Vancouver Liberals on October 17th.
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19: Global News, I'm Darius Sargar. We begin with breaking news. Firefighters in New Westminster are responding to an apartment building fire at this hour. Video sent to Global News shows flames shooting through a building near Agnes and Coburg Street, not far from the Salawasem Bridge. Crews could be seen trying to extinguish the blaze. BC Emergency Health Services say three people were taken to hospital. They are in stable condition. New Westminster police say they believe the fire is not suspicious and are working to determine a cause. In sports last night in Los Angeles, the Vancouver Whitecaps delivered a kind of effort that earned top spot in the West for most of the season. Down a man after Tristan received an early red card, the Caps gutted 1-1 draw to clinch the playoff spot.
20: Gold deals with it. This has been a great game from Ryan Gold as well. Out to Ocampo it goes, two in the box. Ocampo drives it in. Heading in! Oh, it's clear off the line and now yes! Oliver LaRosse, can you believe it? Whitecaps down a man, up a goal in the 43rd minute.
19: That's Asa Rahman with the call on AM 730. Their next match is in St. Louis on Wednesday. In the weather forecast, today it's going to be sunny, a high of 14 degrees, 18 degrees inland. Tonight, clear, a low of 5 degrees. Monday, sunny again, a high of 13 degrees in Metro Vancouver, 16 degrees in the valley. Overnight, a low of 7, then a mix of sun and cloud on Tuesday. From the Global News Desk, I'm Darius Zargar.
12: I'm Brett. He's Jeff. We are the Couch Potatoes. I know I just said we're going to talk about Ted Lasso season 4. We'll get to it. But you know what? I'm too excited to hear what Jeff had to say. He referenced off the top. He watched the rare occasion where Jeff Braun was caught watching a scary movie.
9: Yes. The only other Halloween thing I'll probably watch this whole month will be my annual viewing of Hubie Halloween, of course,
12: starring
9: Adam Sandler. But I thought, let's go for something actually scary this time. And it seems as though the Couch Potatoes have become obsessed with one movie in particular this fall. So for the third straight week, let's talk about Obsession.
0: I was calling to see if there's a way I can alter a wish.
21: I'm sorry, we don't really do that.
0: No?
21: If you have any questions about how the wish works, or if you read the back of the box.
0: I mean, is it even real?
21: Yeah, it's real.
0: Is her love real?
21: Just because you chose this for her doesn't make it less real.
0: Okay, then I would like to cancel.
21: You'd like to file a cancel request?
0: Yes, yeah, a cancel request.
21: We don't really do that.
9: Oh, I had to see what all the fuss was about, so I fired Obsession up last Saturday. It's on Prime Video. Saturday afternoon, I will say. Perfect timing, a nice bright sunny day. Too bright, as it turns out, because there's a lot of dark room stuff here that was hard to see. I actually had to turn the lamp off that I always have on by my little chair there and close the curtains for a second. But we don't have to go over everything again. Like, the plot is a young guy gets a magic wish. He wishes for the young lady he has a crush on to be in love with him. It happens. And then it backfires spectacularly. And a couple thoughts on that. Number one, when the full breadth of what's actually happening with that wish and its consequences is kind of revealed, I mean, wow, it just points to how smart the writing in this movie is, how many layers are added to everything. And this monkey paw scenario, apparently the writer-director, Curry Barker, was influenced not by the actual short story where the monkey paw scenario originated from 100 years ago, but he was influenced by the Simpsons episode that lampooned it. And I love that for him. Like, that's awesome. I listened to an interview with Barker on a podcast, and I'm glad I did because he's labeled as a YouTuber, and he explained it, which was helpful because I'd never looked him up or any of his content. And the term YouTuber in the mind of me and maybe some others is just this negative connotation of some desperate soul who just wants to be famous and will just sell themselves out completely in the pursuit of that, like being dumb for clicks, that kind of thing. But with him, he explained it was more of that he and his friends wanted to be actors. They wanted to break into Hollywood, kind of a thing, and YouTube was just the platform they could use to get their names out there and put some of their short films out there, and then eventually their comedy bits and things like that. And it clearly worked. And years from now, maybe we'll tell the story of how he went from YouTube to Hollywood, like they talk about how Spielberg jumped off the Universal tour and just took an office at the studio till they gave him something to do, or Tarantino working at the video store before his big break. But let's not put the cart before the horse with his career, but this Curry Barker is off to a really good start. There was a moment early in Obsession that impressed me and made me really think we were in good hands. The four main characters are at their local bar for trivia night, and then you hear a trivia question in the background, and it's along the lines of, this animated movie featured a genie that grants wishes, and just the fact that they had tied in this background line of dialogue into the premise of the movie just proved that Barker had, you know, kind of gone above and beyond. A lot of times you get a movie with a good or a clever premise, and the filmmakers just kind of sit back and hope that'll be enough, but Barker and company are going the extra mile, paying attention to every little detail, and that's always a good sign, and you just see that throughout. I mean, you watched it twice, Brett. I very nearly watched it twice that same day. And I read some coverage and listened to some podcasts, and everyone agreed the rewatch is very rewarding because there are late reveals that would color earlier scenes. Once you're armed with that information, that'd be interesting to see again. And so I'm sure we'll get around to it at some point, because again, all the detail that's layered into there, if you want to see it, is going to be make for subsequent rewatches, make more fun. That's what you found, right?
12: Oh, yeah. Yeah, I enjoyed it just as much. If not a little bit more, maybe the second time around, only because I think the first time I just was trying to take it in. The second time I was really able to kind of sit back and especially her performance, as you're about to get to. Her performance, that watching it the second time was even creepier.
9: Yeah, Indie Never Ready. It's all been said. She's fantastic, and there's so much going on inside of her at all times. It's just wild what she's doing. I will say the most unnerving shot of the whole movie, she's in the background, out of focus, just staring at two guys talking. And it freaked me out, because it's like 3 minutes long, and it's like, oh my God. God, this is just the creepiest thing. The gore I found to be not bad at all. Once Upon a Time in Hollywood traffics in some of the same kind of gore at one point near the end of this movie. Although in that movie, the Tarantino movie, it's played for laughs. But I was just like, okay, I get it. This is like, did you notice she was holding a brick?
12: Oh, yeah.
9: At that time. So yeah. I was talking to somebody else. They didn't realize the brick was there. It's like, no, the brick's there and making it much worse than it would have been otherwise. I had a nitpick. The bar they hang out in is called Barker's, and this appears on screen about 2 minutes after the credit directed by Curry Barker appears on screen at the beginning of the movie. It's like, that's just too close to his actual credit for that to be funny and clever as he likes. I look dumb. I was like, come on, it's too much. And there's a continuity error with a clock, and I found out that is indeed just a continuity error. Do not read anything into the clock that makes no sense. That's part of the fun of these low-budget indie movies, I guess. Like, they couldn't fix a mistake like that for some reason. It got me, though. I was like, huh, that's weird. The clock says that, and I looked it up after the movie was over, and then I was like, no, it's just a mistake they've had to use because it was the only shot, and the clock was just there making it with a nonsense time on it.
12: I didn't catch that at all.
9: No. And then lastly, the title, Obsession. That's a very generic title, and when you type it into IMDb, a dozen shows and movies pop up, but sometimes every now and again, and I think this is the case here, where you get the movie that gets to have actual ownership of the generic title. So I think now when people say Obsession, you're going to know they're talking about this. I'll give it 4 couch cushions out of 5. Even if horror isn't usually your thing, I think this is a good one to watch. I've been telling people to watch it. I think there's sort of like, it's very heightened thriller or very low horror subgenre that I really do like. And I think this maybe fits in it along with stuff like Silence of the Lambs or Get Out or even The Shining, where it's, I don't know, because I don't watch a lot of other horrors, but it's like, this isn't too horror. And there's a lot of comedy that helps sort of cut the tension along the way.
12: Yeah, I would say that's a fair comparison because, yeah, it's not really a scary movie. It certainly has scary moments, but yeah, it's not a traditional scary movie about the monster or the ghost or no, whatever.
9: And it's certainly not gory like the Saw movies or something like that.
12: Yeah. Well, I'm glad you liked it. I clearly really liked it. Yeah. It sounds like you dove in even deeper than I did listening to podcasts and whatnot. So I'd be curious actually to know which ones you listen to, but we can talk about that later. And now let's talk about spoiler-free season 4, the possible series finale for this.
1: Oi, welcome back. It's good to see you.
2: You too.
12: It was good to see you again, Ted Lasso. Yes, Ted has returned to Richmond. Richmond taking on his biggest challenge yet, coaching a second division women's football team throughout the course of the season. Ted and the team learn to leap before they look, taking chances they never thought they would.
22: Football is life?
23: No, life is so much more than football.
2: Not as catchy, but true.
12: One of the characters in the first series, one of the on the men's soccer team, Danny Rojas, always liked to say, football is life. So anyway, Ted Lasso, in case you don't know, Jason Sudeikis plays an American football coach who gets recruited to coach an English football team. It was 3 seasons. It debuted in 2020, I believe. Hang on one second here, Ted. I should have known this off the top of my head, but I forgot to look. Season 1 was 2020. That's right. Season 2 is 2021. And then season 3, which was the 3rd and temporarily final season, wrapped up in May of 2023. This is on Apple TV, by the way. And of course, with those first 2 seasons, at least, being in the pandemic, and then even the 3rd season sort of coming off the pandemic, it really felt like the show the world needed. And it sort of makes me sad that it's on a streamer that requires you to subscribe to, like, not everybody. I only know one other person in my circle who has Apple TV.
9: Oh, really?
12: Yeah.
9: Yeah, I don't know a lot of people that have it either. I know a lot of people that we work with have it, but outside of that, I don't.
12: Yeah, so it makes me sad that more people won't see this show because it's a happy show. It's hopeful. It's optimistic. Sometimes it's just so cheesy, and normally that could be really off-putting, but it's so well-written. That it's nice. It's nice to feel warm and fuzzy in my tum-tum from time to time. And I don't need everything I watch to be nihilistic and dark. And that, but when they said they're coming back for season 4, I thought, oh boy. Because Sudeikis was the last one to sign on. Everyone else was in.
9: Oh, really?
12: And it almost looked like they were prepared to go ahead and do a like just a spinoff without him. But he came back. He said he had an epiphany on how they could tell a fresh story. And it was great. I will admit, season four took two or three episodes to really get going. But once it gets going, it is great. And the finale was everything you hope for a Ted Lasso episode to be. It was hilarious. It was really well written. It brought me to tears multiple times. Happy tears, sad tears. And it was just a blast. Everyone looked like they had such a great time coming back. Nothing, no official word. As of this recording, Thursday afternoon, no official word on season five. But the door was left open. But at the same time, the way they wrapped everything up, like if this is in fact the end of the line, it will be satisfactory. Yeah. Like, there were no dangling threads.
9: Another great comedy that traffic in earnestness like that was Parks and Recreation, and they were always on the verge of being canceled. So their season finales always worked as series finales if necessary, except for season six when it jumped ahead into the future. But that's another story.
12: All right, so Ted Lasso season four. Just wrapped up on Apple TV. I hope you can check it out. And up next, we'll give you a quick snapshot of season two of The Gentlemen. And I can't wait to hear what Jeff has to say about this action movie that I didn't know had come home. You are listening to The Couch Potatoes.
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9: Welcome back to the Couch Potatoes. I'm Jeff, he's Brett, and there's a really fun, bonkers new action movie on Crave that I checked out this week. It's called The Furious.
8: Critics are calling The Furious one of the best action films of the decade. The Furious, rated R.
9: The Furious is an English language, although we wouldn't know it from that clip, Hong Kong action film directed by Kenji Tanigaki that was released in June, didn't do much in theaters, and now it's streaming on Crave. It is not to be confused with the Disney Plus show Furious, which ran over the summer and was fantastic. But it's neat that there are two things with Furious in the title this year that are great, yet there's no Fast and the Furious movie. That's still a year and a half away at last word. Get to it already. This movie, The Furious, stars Zhi Miao, who appears to have been in Chinese movies mostly, and Joe Taslim, who has been in some Hollywood stuff like The Raid and the Mortal Kombat movies. This movie is set, quote, it says on screen, somewhere in Southeast Asia, and Zhi Miao is a handyman. He's got an 8-year-old daughter who is visiting him from China, and then we sort of gather he can't go back to China. He's been exiled for some reason. He is also mute. He doesn't talk at all during the whole movie. And this movie's about the human trafficking of children, and sure enough, his daughter gets plucked off the street, and he has to go looking for, like Liam Neeson in Taken, and boy, does he also have a specific set of skills, and those skills are martial arts. Meantime, there's the other guy played by Taslim, who is the husband of a reporter who was investigating child trafficking rings and has gone missing, so he's looking for her, and he also knows martial arts, and then the two of them team up to beat up the bad guys, and do they ever. This movie is 80% fight scenes. It's a little exhausting, to be honest, but it's all very entertainingly staged. It's incredibly inventive. There's a lot of goons that just drop dead with one quick punch, like most movies do. And then there are a few others that just kind of refuse to die. I would say the action is less realistic than John Wick, but more realistic than RRR. It's somewhere in the middle, I guess, like The Raid, although I did watch some clips of The Raid after I watched The Furious, and The Furious seems like it's faster paced in its action. Everything's a weapon. That's always fun. Some are obvious, like a hammer. Some are not so obvious, like a block of ice or parts of a bicycle. It keeps everyone, including the audience, on their toes. And every time they introduce a new bad guy, like someone higher up in the hierarchy of this trafficking ring, they're so much nastier than the one that came before. Three of them stand out. There's a big bruiser guy that just won't go down, and he'll just fly at you head first like the rhino in the old Spider-Man cartoons. And he doesn't get concussed. And even if he does sort of briefly get concussed, he usually just needs a little rest time before he comes back again. There's an archer guy with a bow and arrow who's very good with his bow and arrow, and he really seems like the devil in human form until you meet his boss, and you really wonder if that guy's even human because he seems absolutely soulless. It's wild stuff. It was a ton of fun. We were laughing a couple weeks ago about the beating that Reacher took in the season finale of Reacher, and this movie's very much in the same vein. In real life, it's a 5-minute movie and everyone is dead. It gets pretty gross. I had to look away a couple of times, but it's all pretty cartoony, which makes it go down a little easier. And the story, while very simple, is also very effective. Both of our heroes are believable in that they would go through all this, especially the dad trying to save his daughter. And he's been training her, too. And while she's kind of a confident, self-possessed kid, the movie does not go so far as to have her beating up grown men or anything like that. She's helping out where she can. She shows a lot of smarts, but it doesn't make her a superhero. There are also some cops involved, both noble and corrupt, and a bunch of kids, of course. But again, the movie is mostly these two guys just fighting dozens and dozens of henchmen. The dialogue is mostly in English. There's a little bit of subtitled Filipino and Mandarin as well. And again, the main guy is mute, so he doesn't talk at all. And like I said, it's just fighting. I did find it a little exhausting by the end. I was like, all right, I've had enough. Everyone on screen's had enough. Let's wrap it up. And then they fought for 20 more minutes. If you want an action movie with just relentless punching and kicking that is absolutely soaked in blood by the end, this is the movie for you. 3.5 couch cushions on a 5-4. The Furious on Crave.
12: Thank you again for alerting me to this because I didn't know that it was out. And last couple of times I've gone to Crave, it's not one of the things in there, you know, it's kind of the main scroll.
9: Yeah.
12: Like, how did you find it?
9: Somebody posted in one of the social media groups I'm in, some movie group, that, hey, it's out on Crave now. And I was like, it is? And then I had to go, like, searching for it for it to actually show up. So I don't know why they're not just offering it up on the front page, because they should be.
12: Yeah, it's like 97% on Rotten Tomatoes. So glad to hear you enjoyed it, and I will probably watch it maybe tonight. I want to quickly tell you about season 2 of The Gentleman, which is on Netflix.
0: 400 years ago, this estate spread out as far as the eye could see. I want it all back.
10: I know what you're up to. I'm being lewd in the hope that I might support your efforts to decriminalize marijuana.
0: Nobody knows the business better than we do.
11: The Duke, he's evolving.
14: What if he's evolving into something volatile?
11: We need him, and he needs us.
15: You are destined to rule. Forge your own path. Move away from Bobby Glass.
12: So The Gentleman is a Guy Ritchie show. He created it. He directed the first couple of episodes. And he's also the man behind the movie The Gentleman, which came out in 2019, starring Matthew McConaughey and Charlie Hunnam. That was about an American expat trying to sell off his highly profitable marijuana empire in London, triggering plots, schemes, bribery, and blackmail in an attempt to steal his domain out from under him. That movie's pretty cool. Season 1 of the television show, which stars Theo James in the main role as aristocratic Eddie. He inherits the family estate and discovers that it's home to an enormous weed empire and its proprietors are not going anywhere. And season 2, it's just more of the same. They're just deeper into the criminal underworld of The Gentleman. And I really enjoyed season 1. And I loved season 2. It sucks that you had to wait, because the first one came out in early 2024. So here we are 2.5 years later. This debuted on September 3rd. But 8 episodes for season 2. And it is great. Like, if you like Guy Ritchie stuff, I can't recommend this enough, because this is like peak Guy Ritchie. The dialogue just crackles along. It's fun. It's funny when it needs to be, but it's deadly serious when it needs to be. Like, Ray Winstone plays one of their crime lords, and he's a scary, scary man. Giancarlo Esposito is in it.
9: Oh, wow.
12: And he very effectively plays Giancarlo Esposito, more or less.
9: It's the same guy.
12: Like, he only plays the same character now, which is just fine.
9: Yeah, yeah.
12: But, yeah, man, have you seen any of this yet?
9: I have not seen any of it, nor the movie. Do you have to watch a movie first, or can you just jump into the show?
12: You could just jump into the show, because my understanding is they're not... How do they
9: same
12: put it?
9: Same universe, but different characters?
12: Yeah, I think so. But there's no direct link. Like, I didn't... Because this is what I did. I watched the show, then I watched the movie.
9: Uh-huh.
12: And I actually think the show is better than the movie. But that's all the time we've got. I'm Brett. He's Jeff. We are the Couch Potatoes. Once again, The Gentleman is on Netflix. And remember, if it requires getting up off the couch, don't bother.
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23: I'm Kareem Alam with the Vancouver Liberals, and I approve this message. Our mayor and council keep swinging back and forth between hard right and hard left. This means that every new party that gets elected spends all its time undoing what the last party was doing. That's why things aren't moving forward. That's why we need Liberals in City Hall. The best chance to defeat Kansim and return to actually getting things done is a vote for me, Kareem Alam, and the Vancouver Liberals on October 17th.
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33: Global News, I'm Darius Sargar. We begin with breaking news. New Westminster firefighters are responding to a large blaze this morning at an apartment building. Cell phone video sent to Global News shows bright orange flames coming out of a building near Agnes and Coburg Street, not far from the Stalowassen Bridge. Crews could be seen blasting the fire with hoses from a distance. BC Emergency Health Services say three people have been sent to hospital in stable condition. New West police say they do not believe the fire is suspicious. Than 2 weeks to go before the provincial election wraps up as the party leaders compete for the votes of British Columbians. NDP leader David Eby is expected to be in Delta today. He was in Courtney on Vancouver Island on Saturday, where he announced a handful of environmental measures if his government is reelected. This comes as the New Democrats compete with the Greens for voters who put the environment as a top priority. Among the measures announced by UB on Monday, protecting 30% of BC's land by 2030, finalizing a deal to protect the Great Bear Sea, and tougher water efficiency rules for AI data centers. New Democrats also are trying to lock up votes from frustrated ferry users on the Sunshine Coast. Saturday, the party announced a locals first ferry reservation pilot program, which they say would see 12% of advance booking space set aside for local residents. The program would be trialed on the Horseshoe Bay and Langdale route and the Powell River to Comox route. The BC Conservatives leader, Lorne Dirksen, will be in Surrey today after stopping in Richmond on Saturday. His party recently announced a youth jobs plan, which would provide a tax credit to employers who hire a young person for their first job. A handful of recent polls have shown the Conservatives holding a lead over the New Democrats. Dirksen says there's more work to do, but he thinks his party is reaching British Columbians. And so far, Green Party leader Emily Lowen doesn't appear to be having any scheduled events today. The party announced a set of climate policies on Saturday, including a new action plan to meet climate targets and end to fossil fuel subsidies, and reforming BC's oil and gas royalty framework to collect 50% of net profits after production costs. This comes as the NDP and Greens compete with each other for left-leaning voters. In addition to new climate politics, recent NDP promises have included plans to raise taxes on high-income earners and place price caps on grocery giants. Moving to a tragic update, in an attempted murder investigation in Surrey more than 2 years ago, Surrey police say the body of Khalid Ymir was found in a forested area of a neighborhood in Fleetwood this past August. Police do not believe criminality was involved, and his cause of death is not considered suspicious. Investigators believe he was the lone person responsible for an attack on City Parkway in August 2024. In that instance, businessman Rahat Rao was seriously injured after being doused with an accelerant and lit on fire. In the wake of Ymir's death, the attempted murder investigation has ended and the charge has been abated. In the weather forecast, today it's going to be sunny, a high of 14 degrees, 18 degrees inland. Tonight, clear, a low of 5 degrees. Monday, sunny again, a high of 13 degrees in Metro Vancouver, 16 degrees in the valley. Overnight, a low of 7, then a mix of sun and cloud on Tuesday. 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
3: Welcome, everybody, to Life Shouldn't Hurt, our show. Just a little one, trying to bring a little bit of information, some experts, some real lived experience your way from the people who are actually going through the things we treat sometimes, and the other side, the experts that aren't just us, talking a little bit about what they can bring to the table and what they do bring to the table every day. That's what the show's all about, trying to make your world just a little bit better. I think we're doing a pretty good job. I know I'm enjoying myself, Anita, because, you know, I've got somebody who laughs at my bad jokes.
5: You feel funny.
3: At least once a day.
5: Yeah.
3: Now it's working on the two-pack.
5: The chuckle muscle.
3: Not the Tupac, but the two-pack, right? Hey, I thought we would talk a little bit. Later on the show, we're going to be joined by Ollie Thorne. And Ollie is an amazing human being. And he's going to share his journey through a significant, catastrophic injury all the way to hand cycling. Talking about hand cycling all the way to base camp. Like, is that... Talk about something that can inspire somebody. And I thought we would set this up because when we talk to Ollie, I want to talk about his experience, what he's done, how he got there, why he decided to do what he's doing. But I thought a nice way to start this is to talk to you, somebody who's been to base camp, talk about what the experience is like. Let's talk about it from somebody who is able to do it with two legs and a hole. And if that's the right way to put it. But let's just share like what some of the challenges were just from that experience. Maybe that frames it a little bit more for everybody to understand this accomplishment of him doing it hand cycling there.
5: I can't even imagine because it was difficult enough and I was able-bodied and able to carry a pack and get up there.
3: Okay, so let's start with that because you have to first get there. right? You have to first get there. So you've got to get to, where do you start the journey?
5: So you fly from Kathmandu to a little town called Lukla, which is the smallest, little, scariest airport ever.
3: Okay, right. Where, now tell me, what's the plane like? Like
5: small and right. scary. And so it's a very short runway. There's some stat on it where, so when you're landing, like you land and you have to stop because otherwise you're running into a building or a mountain. I can't remember.
3: Okay, but so also, land and hard brakes.
5: And when you leave, you just launch off a cliff. Like the runway just ends.
3: Okay, so getting there is hard.
5: So getting
3: leaving
5: there
3: is harder.
5: And the air, the weather
3: right.
5: plays a big role in getting from right. Kathmandu to Lukla. So we had many days that we got canceled because of weather conditions.
3: Right.
5: So you can only land in certain conditions in Lukla. Then okay. you start.
3: Now you're getting there and you don't have to pack with you a hand cycle and all of that stuff too.
5: No.
3: You're able to get on the plane. The plane, I can't believe that these planes are set up for somebody who's facing a disability.
5: I'm sure that it was a very special circumstance of getting that equipment on the plane because the plane is quite small.
3: Okay. Yeah. So now you've landed there and do you acclimatize there for a little while?
5: You do a smaller hike that first day. So very short. I can't remember how many kilometers, but the whole kilometer from Lukla to base camp, I think is 110 kilometers-ish.
3: Okay.
5: And you're doing that over 9-10 days, depending on how fast your group moves.
3: Okay.
5: So there is a trail. It's a pretty great, like, worn trail. So you can see how you could cycle.
3: Okay.
5: But there's incline and there's elevation. And every day you're walking a different distance and you're dealing with the effects of altitude, which was significant, obviously, as time went on.
3: But let's even talk about that town. Like, is it set up for somebody who's got to navigate with a wheelchair or something like that? Like,
5: from what I remember, no.
3: Like, I got to believe there's curbs and cobblestone.
5: It is not a town. It is a village.
3: Okay.
5: I would say there's villages along the way as you're going up to base camp, and they get more rudimentary as you get up there. And so as you get higher with elevation, so I can't remember below a certain elevation, you know, they have little stores and I don't even know if their doorways would be wheelchair accessible.
3: Right. Like, and where are you staying?
5: So you're staying in these villages. They have, what did they call them?
3: They're
5: I don't know,
3: yurts.
5: Accommodations. No, they're like little hotels, but they are literally like plywood huts.
3: Right.
5: And some of them were more hotelish, but we're talking, you could only shower in the first couple days because as you got higher up the mountain, there was no running water.
3: Right.
5: So you couldn't have showers. And the higher towns, they're bringing everything up on their back. So they're bringing stoves up on their back. They're bringing all the supplies up and they're also bringing all of it out. So
3: at this point, just share with me like what you think. How would, we're going to talk about his accomplishment, but how do you think that would look for somebody who's doing it by hand cycle?
5: Very difficult because even it's not a paved trail. It's not yes, there's clear areas, but there's also lots of uneven and rocks and
3: danger. Are you on the side of a cliff like a railing?
5: No, there's no railings. There's no railing.
3: Yeah. This is, by the way, anybody listening should understand, this is not a trip that Grant's ever going to do.
5: No, please don't. And even the washroom.
3: You lost me at you can't shower. I bathe twice a day.
5: Yeah, exactly.
3: Like, come on.
5: What was I going to say? Oh, and even there was like a rope bridge, like a long rope bridge that you had to go across at one of the parts lower down in elevation, but it was huge. And you were passing like yaks and things, like you had to wait for the yaks to come across the bridge in
3: Did
5: order
3: you
5: for
3: say
5: you.
3: Did you say yaks?
5: Yes, and there's yaks. There's lots of yaks. And
3: Yurts
5: so
3: and
5: to
3: yaks.
5: Cycle across that bridge,
3: right.
5: I can't imagine what that looked
3: and
5: like.
3: And can something go wrong? Like, what keeps you on that bridge?
5: Well, it's got sides, like you can hang on.
3: But what if you can't hang on because you're hand cycling?
5: Right.
3: So there must be somebody guiding that. I don't think I'm going to have a chance to get into the specifics with him about the actual thing. So this is conjecture. We might have to have Ollie back on the show later because his story is amazing. And what his story of what happened to him all the way to this accomplishment. So I don't want to use up all of our time, but I want to paint a picture so that people understand what this actual accomplishment is. So now we're on a rope bridge.
5: Yeah.
3: And you're dealing with oxygen deprivation.
5: Yes.
3: Right? You're dealing with food that's you're not used to
5: Correct.
3: Eating. And so there's, interestingly, we did a show about digestion. You know, you're dealing with the opposite side of digestion, right?
5: Yes.
3: Indigestion, I would guess.
5: Yeah. And you're not used to the food and you're not used to what they cook with. And as you go up, like you do actually see the meat being carried on people's backs up the mountain. And so then you decide, I'm never eating meat on this trip. Because
3: you need to see the stream of this, because you would see my face right now. And it is not the face of somebody who would ever do this trip. Let me tell you.
5: So it's a very different experience, but you become very appreciative of what we have and how we live.
3: Sure.
5: And the physical requirement, I thought the physical part would be difficult.
3: Yeah.
5: And it wasn't. Like, I've hiked way more difficult elevation and that kind of stuff, but it's the oxygen deprivation, because the air gets, as you obviously get up and up and up, we had a pulse oximeter with us, and my husband got down to something like 74%.
3: Ooh. So were you ever confused or brain fog or anything like that? Was it more just showed up as fatigue? Okay, so you're just tired.
5: If you're fatigued, your guts are turning. I explained it like I was towards the end when we hit the highest elevation just before base camp. I said it's like hiking with the flu. You just feel achy and sore and fatigued. And obviously it affects people differently depending on how your body processes that stuff.
3: What do you think would have been his biggest challenge besides, you know, he's hand cycling, but as somebody who's hand cycling, do you think it would be the mental aspect?

0: our minds to it. And Anita did it. And yes, she got to do it in her way. She experienced it in her way, and Ollie experienced it in his. We are all going through this life experiencing it in our own ways. So are you. And there is nothing that we can't achieve. And that's what this show is all about when it all comes together. Anita, I can't wait. I'm literally can't wait for this conversation with him.
1: We'll see how it goes.
0: Stay tuned. Don't go anywhere. Hear from Ollie Thorne. Hear about his experience. That's who's joining us. Don't go anywhere. This is Life Shouldn't Hurt. I'm Grant Fedoruk. That's Anita Cassidy on the Chorus Radio Network.
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0: Today's guest, someone whose story rewrites the usual script about resilience and human potential. Now, you've heard me talk to people who have accomplished great things on this show, and it's one of my favorite things to do is to point out to people what you too can achieve. Doesn't always have to be great. Sometimes it's

0: just getting a foot out of bed when you don't feel like it. Well, just months into training as an officer in the British Army, Ollie Thorne survived a catastrophic motorbike accident that left him with more than 40, that's 40, broken bones, a spinal cord injury, and paralysis from the chest down. After a month in a coma and 4 months in isolation, he began the long process of rebuilding not just his body, but his identity. A spark of possibility, a video of someone sit skiing, set him on a path that led to international adaptive ski racing, endurance challenges like hand cycling from London to Paris, completing a 70.3 Ironman after learning to swim 10 months before, and most recently, a world-first hand cycle journey across Tibet to Everest Base Camp. Today, Ollie is a keynote speaker, endurance athlete, and disability inclusion specialist whose work explores how we rebuild when life changes unexpectedly, why progress isn't linear, and how confidence grows through action. Welcome, Ollie. I can't wait to get into this with you.
1: Hi, Gwan. Yeah, looking forward to the conversation.
0: Well, your story begins in a place most of us hope we never experience, right? A sudden life-altering injury that changes everything in an instant. But what's remarkable to me isn't just what happened to you, but how you rebuilt yourself, you know, that sense of identity, that purpose and everything afterward. I want to start there in that deeply kind of human world where life kind of forces you to rethink who we are. When you woke up from that coma, right? And began to understand the extent of your injuries, what were the first pieces of yourself, you know, your identity that kind of felt like they disappeared?
1: Identity is huge. And I think looking back on the injury, I never realized how negatively I viewed people with a disability until I was lying there disabled myself. And, you know, in this incredibly short amount of time we have together today, it's really difficult to talk about like the degree of trauma that I kind of went through both physically and emotionally. But yeah, the biggest challenge was the loss of self, of my self identity, of how I viewed myself. I think I went from someone who felt I had my feet had the world in front of me with kind of all of the opportunity, and all of a sudden that was gone. And you know, I saw how people saw me differently, right? They saw the wheelchair, but they didn't see me. And that does something to you, like deep inside. And that was incredibly, incredibly difficult to move through. And I think for me, it was really about reducing my outlook in a way. So it was actually, instead of looking at things that were out of reach because everything was out of reach, it was actually looking at what was in this 1 meter square around me at any point in time that I could feel like I had some kind of control over, some kind of agency. Because I think in those moments where we feel so out of control, the way we start to regain that control of our life is by looking for those very small things that are in our control again.
0: Paint me a picture. What happened that day? You woke up like any other day. You were going somewhere. What happened?
1: So I as you mentioned, I was on weekend leave from training to become an officer in the military. And I wish I could say I was a child prodigy, but I was a really average kid, and a kid who was dyslexic, struggled at school, and went into the army and found a place where I found my tribe. I felt like I was achieving something and felt proud of who I was becoming. And that was quite a strange feeling for me. And I you know, felt like I was almost standing a bit taller, you know, with this like sense of pride, however kind of cringy that sounds. And went home on weekend leave, and I actually had a bit of physio in the morning because I had a slightly tight IT band. Mm-hmm. And I had a couple of hours to kill before meeting up with some friends later that day. And I did what I'd done thousands of times before, and I jumped on my motorbike. And my motorbike was a place of freedom for me. When I kind of put the visor down, it was just me, the machine, and the kind of road and kind of silence. And it was a place of, like, a really special place for me. And I went out on the ride, and that's more or less kind of where my memory stops from the day. But what turns out happened, we're riding down a dual carriageway, so a two-lane road, fast road in the UK, and someone made a split-second mistake. They didn't look properly, and they pulled out across the road directly in front of me, and I slammed into the side of their vehicle at about 50 miles an hour.
0: Ooh.
1: And I suppose to add insult to injury, I went straight into the side of a Land Rover, so kind of the biggest vehicle I could hit. And instead of going over the Land Rover, went straight into the B pillar and stopped, right? And it's, you know, as they say, it's not the speed that kills you, it's the stopping. And it was a massive shunt, and I got crushed in between the vehicle and the motorbike. And, you know, there's no other way to say it. I've been so, so incredibly unlucky.
0: Mm-hmm.
1: But I was actually then incredibly lucky, because someone rang the emergency services, and I've since found out in the UK we have people that I call angels that listen to all the calls that come in over the our emergency line, and they triage them to see if they need to send out an air ambulance because of the potential for trauma. And they heard a motorbike versus 4x4 on a fast road, so they sent an air ambulance out. And just by luck, there was an air ambulance that was cancelled from another job, being diverted back to base, and they were 2 minutes away from me. So I had a trauma surgeon, a trauma paramedic, first on scene in about 2 or 3 minutes. And they were the people that kept me alive, ultimately. And they worked for me for about an hour and a half roadside. And then they flew me up to a hospital in London. Then started that long journey of recovery.
0: Now, this is an unfair question to leave you, but I want to leave everybody with a sense of kind of the early days. We've only got about a minute here. You spent the first 4 months on bed rest in isolation. I mean, that's literally like the world's worst Airbnb experience. First months teach you about patience, that frustration, if you don't mind?
1: I'd lost control of everything. I had a machine breathing for me. I couldn't really move. And it was too overwhelming to actually kind of take it on board. So it was just those really little things. So it was setting myself something every day to do when I woke up, whether that was shaving for myself for the first time, learning to breathe, you know, feeding for myself. And it was trying to find that agency and that, like, loss of control. And it was brutal, right? It sounds really neat and easy, but it was a horrendous experience to go through that I wouldn't wish on anyone.
0: When we come back after the break, okay, I want to talk a little bit more about that. We're going to talk about a buzzword, resilience. I talk about it on this show all the time, but I want to hear from somebody who's actually shown, well, I think we all do, but somebody who's shown the penultimate form of resilience. We'll get into, the wild world of adaptive sport, endurance challenges, hand cycling across Tibet to Everest Base Camp. We are talking to Ollie Thorne, and this is what we want to know. We want to know his life experience, because who can share it better than somebody who's lived through it? I'm Grant Fedoruk. This is Life Shouldn't Hurt. Sometimes it does, on the Chorus Radio Network.
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16: Global News. I'm Darius Sargar. We begin with breaking news. Firefighters in New Westminster are responding to an apartment building fire at this hour. Video sent to Global News shows flames shooting through a building near Agnes and Coburg Street, not far from the Solawesson Bridge. Crews could be seen trying to extinguish the blaze. BC Emergency Health Services say three people were taken to hospital. They are in stable condition. New Westminster police say they believe the fire is not suspicious and are working to determine a cause. In sports last night in Los Angeles, the Vancouver Whitecaps delivered a kind of effort that earned top spot in the West for most of the season. Down a man after Tristan received an early red card, the Caps gutted 1-1 draw to clinch the playoff spot.
17: Gold deals with it. This has been a great game from Ryan Gold as well. Out to Ocampo it goes. Two in the box. Ocampo drives it in. Headed in! Oh, it's clear off the line and down. Yes! Hammered home! Oliver LaRance, can you believe it? Whitecaps down a man, up a goal in the 43rd minute.
16: That's Asa Rahman with the call on AM 730. Their next match is in St. Louis on Wednesday. In the weather forecast, today it's going to be sunny, a high of 14 degrees, 18 degrees inland. Tonight, clear, a low of 5 degrees. Monday, sunny again, a high of 13 degrees in Metro Vancouver, 16 degrees in the valley. Overnight, a low of 7, then a mix of sun and cloud on Tuesday. 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
0: Okay, Ollie, your athletic journey is extraordinary. Sit skiing to Ironman to a first world hand cycle expedition across Tibet. So from your perspective, what do you think people get wrong about resilience?
1: I think it's completely misunderstood, right? I think people often see resilience as something else or something that other people have.
0: Mm-hmm.
1: And I can pretty much guarantee anyone who is seen as resilient never feels resilient in the moment. And for me, resilience is something that can be practiced, because it's not something that just suddenly appears that you go, oh, suddenly I'm resilient. It's actually, for me, a set of things that you can go through and practice. From how can you be a little bit more consistent in what you're doing? How can you create the behaviors in the way you speak to yourself that enables that consistency to flourish? And how, again, can you create the patterns to to build the discipline behind being resilient? How can you find the people that enable you to be resilient, right? Because resilience isn't just something like an individual attribute. It comes from the network and the connections you have. So I think it's a mixture of all of those. And I think it's something that anyone can build and create for themselves. It's not just for other people.
0: Okay, so then looking back, what part of your recovery then surprised you the most? You know, looking back at that day, you're like, I can't believe I was able to, or whether it's physically or emotionally.
1: Oh, wow. You know, what surprised me the most? I think, you know, nothing really comes that quickly. I think like we live in this age of like social media, right? Where there are loads of like images of like these big achievements, these breakthrough moments, but it doesn't actually tell the story of how something happens. And actually things usually happen through the painfully ordinary. So there isn't necessarily like these big moments that I kind of imagine that I can kind of look back to. I suppose for me, the big moment, if I were to pick one, would be when I was lying on bed rest for that 5 months and, you know, completely out of control. It was someone coming in and showing me a video of someone sit skiing. And that person had the same injury as me, had the same story, but to me, they didn't look disabled. And I was still really struggling to comprehend disability. This guy was just out there making shapes, having an awesome time. And that became like my dream, right? Of like who I wanted to be. And I think that for me, having a dream, having something big and scary that you've no idea how you're going to achieve, but it gives you a reason every day to be like, you know, I'm going to do this tiny thing today to feel like I'm a tiny bit closer to seizing an opportunity when and if it does arise.
0: So take us back to that first kind of sit ski attempt of your own. How'd that go?
1: Well, I thought I was going to be amazing. It was like a year and a half after my injury.
0: Yeah.
1: I thought I was going to be incredible, right? I'd watched so many YouTube videos and I turned up and I was awful. I call it inspecting the snow, but I just crashed constantly.
0: Okay.
1: And like, I was, to be honest, I was really dejected after it. I'd been building up to this dream and the opportunity had come and I wanted to grab it and I turned up and it didn't go like I planned. And I think that's where like that importance of like self-talk comes about, because I found myself like being driven home, being like, what was the point? You know, all of that little voice on my shoulder was getting in my ear and telling me how rubbish I was. And it was about like, I had some support at that time through some psychology support of through my rehab to change the way I spoke with that internal voice, to just answer back of, you know, it's okay that it's hard, right? It's meant to be hard, right? Life is hard at some points. And, you know, actually, you know, just acknowledging that difficulty and then asking yourself the question of like, it's hard, but what if I could be that bloke on the YouTube video, right? And get those like little hairs on the back of your neck standing up again and get excited and you know, start getting ready for the next go.
0: For those listening, we're talking to Ollie Thorne. Just months into training as an officer in the British Army, he survived a catastrophic motorbike accident that left him with more than 40 broken bones, a spinal cord injury, and paralysis from the chest down. And we've been talking about his kind of journey to this point and just getting into some of his achievements to date, which are mind-blowing. And I love your description of, you know, that first attempt. It's hard, right? Life's hard. I mean, in fact, that should be a t-shirt that we all own. Life's hard.
1: Yeah.
0: But in our successes is kind of those little definitions and they're little ones. And I love the fact that you are sharing that with our listeners, because I think that's kind of that first step. What is required? It's just that first step. You've got to try. So then you've raced internationally now, completing 70.3 Ironman, right? That's the term. Hand-cycled London to Paris. You know, what do you think these endurance challenges reveal about human performance? I want to know, like, why did you go there? You didn't just say, okay, I'm going to be the best sit skier. You started to really push.
1: I asked myself this question as well, right? And I've got incredibly close, arguably as close as you can get to not being here, to losing my life. And I think that has built something inside of me to want to live life and create memories. I think, you know, the purpose of life is to live it, and that means something very different to everyone. And for me, it's about kind of creating memories and realizing the fullness of what you're capable of. And going through rehabilitation from a spinal cord injury is something incredibly tough. And I almost like to remind myself that I'm still capable of those hard things through those, I suppose, ambitious goals. But I think alongside all of that, it's the skill set to still smell the flowers as you're going through it, however kind of corny that sounds. Because I think sometimes when we're chasing these kind of lofty things, we're constantly going on to the next and forgetting to live in the moment. And I think that's something that's incredibly important for me as well, because that's what also makes it sustainable as well.
0: Well, your journey that you hand cycled to base camp, that's a world first, right? So there's a lot of people in this world that will never do that expedition to base camp alone. I know some people who have. It's a struggle for anybody, let alone hand cycling. You know, in these kind of pushing yourself moments, in these journeys, was there a moment for you that where you were like, officially, this is ridiculous? Like, what am I doing? And yet you kept going anyway?
1: There's loads of moments that I go, this is absolutely ridiculous. What am I doing? And I think we, too often people wait to feel confident before doing something. And confidence is something you have to earn. Confidence comes through action, right? And I think I've learned that through some of the things that I've been through, that there are going to be so many points that you question yourself and go, I don't know if I've got what I need to be able to do this. But I suppose through that practice of going, actually, everything is possible through the painfully ordinary, right? Through the consistency of doing, just normal things again and again and again, we can achieve the seemingly impossible. So there are loads of moments going through it. There's a significant one jumps to mind of going up a hill for, it was a 25 kilometer uphill, and just the struggle of breathing and how thin the air is. It feels like you're breathing through a straw. And by the time I got to the top, I was just sobbing, absolutely sobbing. And it was through the other people that I was able to actually get to the top, right? I think we see it as these like individual things, but it was a group of guys that I had out with me that made all of that possible. And I think that's the power of you can borrow that, like their belief sometimes when you don't believe in yourself.
0: Confidence is earned, everyone. I love it. After the break, we're going to shift gears and explore the work you're doing today, Ollie. Disability inclusion, leadership culture, and how organizations can create environments where more people can contribute at their best. Stay with us, everyone. This next part matters to every workplace in Canada. I'm Grant Fedoruk. This is Life Shouldn't Hurt on the Chorus Radio Network.
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0: We're talking with Ollie Thorne. Now, Ollie, after sport, you moved into the charity sector and then into global corporate roles focused on disability inclusion, leadership, culture. You've seen firsthand how organizations succeed and fail at creating environments where people can thrive. You've lived it. You are living it every day. And you've worked with people living with life-changing injuries. What do you think organizations often don't get right or misunderstand about disability inclusion? And I guess the assumptions kind of society makes.
1: Disability is scary, right? I mentioned earlier, I didn't realize how negatively I viewed disability until I had one myself. And I think people are scared of saying the wrong thing. And I think that leads to the biggest problem,
0: right.
1: Which is people move away from asking questions, right? They don't get curious. They don't look to lean into the challenge because they're scared of saying the wrong thing. And that's ultimately the biggest problem, I think. I think it's actually about how do we enable people to get curious and lean into it a little bit more. I think so often I hear organizations starting with even the word disability, and they immediately want to go, we're not going to use the word disability. We're going to use something like differently abled or disability. But I firmly believe that the right word is disability, right? Even though I know it can evoke emotion, because if someone is scared of swimming in the sea because of sharks, if we call sharks by a different name, it's not going to remove the fear, right? The language isn't the problem. It's the beliefs and actions and behaviors that create the problem. So how can we like lean into it a little bit more and create the circumstances that we can maybe feel a little bit more we'll maybe feel a bit uncomfortable, but we'll learn and grow so much through that. And I think that's maybe an analogy to a lot of the things I do in life, right? It's about leaning into it. And it's so relevant for everyone because, you know, actually disability affects 15% of the world's population, mm-hmm. which is three times the population of the United States of America, right? It's a big, big number. So let's actually kind of lean into it because, you know, for an organization, you can look at it as a, how do we get the right employees in, or maybe even the people next to you, because you will be working with people you don't even know have a disability. But there's actually like that whole kind of commercial angle to it as well. So it's just a better option in every single way that you can look at it.
0: Well, you put the question out into the world. So how do we? All of those things.
1: How do we?
0: I think
1: people want to feel safe having the conversation, right? And they want to have all the answers. And I think it starts with remembering no one knows everything about disability, right?
0: Yeah.
1: Disability is something that's incredibly individual and it's so vast and complicated, right? I don't know everything about spinal cord injury and I live with one.
0: Right.
1: So it's about, for me, it's about getting curious about how can you actually enable someone to again, that kind of corny saying of like, be the best that they can be, right? Fulfill their potential. And, you know, that's something that should be asked of everyone, not just people with a disability. It's how can we enable people to live the best life? And, you know, that then creates conversation. And I think change comes through conversation. It comes through conscientious curiosity, being curious for the right reasons to help people reach that.
0: Yeah, and I think you've just given us one concrete thing, and I think that's really important, conversation. Talking about it, being more comfortable to talk about it, being okay to say the wrong things. I've said the wrong things on this show. You know, I've had a disability advocate and somebody on the show who's in a wheelchair, and I said, you know, is it frustrating? And I said, you know, an inconvenience. And in my ignorance, it's not an inconvenience. It's a real barrier to somebody accessing somebody. But if we aren't willing to use the wrong word, how do we talk about it if we're too scared to? Okay, so conversation, not being afraid to make a mistake in what you say, what other concrete things can we do to continue to kind of get this world where we need it to? And I, as I always say, we got to keep improving every little bit. Nobody's going to get it right, and we're not going to get it right every time. So what other things can we do on this accessibility, inclusion? Give us some concrete things we can be doing.
1: I think for me, there's four main things that prevent people with a disability fully kind of getting involved with society. And it kind of comes down to ultimately the attitudes of people,
0: mm-hmm.
1: how we as a society communicate, the institutional kind of policies and procedures, and then there's the environmental kind of inappropriate access. And what can we each do? We can each challenge ourselves to see barriers that are in place for people with a disability and then look to create solutions for them. And most importantly, I think we always need to strive to have someone with a disability involved in that conversation, because I think there's been some great projects before with the right intention, but perhaps the outcome hasn't been great because we haven't had people with a disability involved. So I think it's about looking for where those barriers might be. It could be a wheelchair accessibility ramp. It could be how we're creating policies and procedures, right, government level, and all those kind of aspects, or challenging our own attitudes, the way we communicate, and then how can we change those barriers and move them and create a more inclusive pathway, but making sure people with a disability are involved in that conversation to give feedback, right? Make sure it actually works.
0: Yeah, getting the right people to the table, getting the right people to share their insights. And I think going back in my mind, you even said something that's very important. No one person has it all figured out either. So somebody who's facing life in a wheelchair, who's paraplegic, might face it different than somebody else who's paraplegic. Different abilities, different challenges. It can be the same you will use the term same disability, but how they face it are going to be totally different. So having multiple people at the table, I think would play a huge role. And that's why I'm trying to keep this conversation going with somebody like yourself. Every time a little light bulb, I was just kind of writing a little note to myself to remember kind of this conversation and what we just talked about, because that was meaningful to me. So now let's kind of get this across to other Canadians. For someone listening today, you know, who feels like life has changed unexpectedly, maybe not even through just injury, but through loss, career change, uncertainty, all those things that we face every day. Life's hard, right? Just add that. What's one idea you'd want them to hold on to? What's the Ollie idea here?
1: I think it comes down to, for me, the thing that really changed my life was finding role models. I think I've had role models throughout my whole life, whether I realized it at the time or not. I wanted to be captain in the England rugby team at one point. And that was even, even more important after I'd been through a life-changing injury. I looked for others that had walked that path before, and I tried to be a sponge and suck up all of their information to learn from their journeys to then help craft my own forward.
0: I absolutely love it. I think that we all can use a helping hand every day. I know I've got a hand, even in this room, trying to connect with you today, and every chance I can get, just being open to that and being willing and able to accept help, I think makes a big difference. Now, from time to time, you have to just put your head down and say, I can get this done too. Ollie, I think you've proven that. Hand cycling, you know, to base camp. Let me talk about that for 1 second. Wow. I'll just say wow, and you've inspired me. Thank you for sharing your story, your insights, your humor with us today. Your journey reminds us that progress is not linear. And I think you said it, confidence grows through action, and adaptability, I think, often matters more than having the perfect plan. To our listeners, yeah, if today's conversation resonated with you, please share this episode. Let's keep this conversation going. Share it with someone who might need it, with employers, with your friends, with your family. And remember, you can catch past episodes anytime at Life Shouldn't Hurt. Thank you, Ollie, on behalf of everybody who you might have inspired today. Thank you for being a part of the show.
1: Thank you so much.
0: Take care, everybody. Until next week, confidence. It takes action. I'm Grant Fedoruk. This is Life Shouldn't Hurt on the Chorus Radio Network.
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5: Global News at 12. Good afternoon. I'm Darius Zargar. Fire crews in Surrey were busy this morning responding to a blaze in the city's Wally neighborhood. Fire started at around 6:30 a.m. Surrey Fire say the blaze started inside a van, then spread to a neighboring strip mall near 134th Street and 108th Avenue. 25 firefighters responded to that incident. No one was inside at the time in the strip mall, and a cause for the fire has yet to be determined. Investigators are expected to be on scene throughout the day. Less than 2 weeks to go before the provincial election wraps up as the party leaders compete for votes of British Columbians. The NDP leader stepped away from the campaign trail today to spend time with his family at a farm on West Ham Island in Delta. On Saturday, he announced a handful of environmental measures if his government is reelected. This comes as the New Democrats compete with the Greens for voters who put the environment as a top priority. Among the measures announced by EB on Monday, protecting 30% of BC's land by 2030, finalizing a deal to protect the Great Bear Sea, and tougher water efficiency rules for AI data centers. BC Conservative leader Lorne Dirksen will be in Surrey today after stopping in Richmond on Saturday. His party recently announced a youth jobs plan, which would provide a tax credit to employers who hire a young person for their first job. A handful of recent polls have shown the Conservatives holding a lead over the New Democrats. Dirksen says there's more work to do, but he thinks his party is reaching British Columbians. And so far, Green Party leader Emily Lowen doesn't appear to have any events scheduled today. The party announced a set of climate policies on Saturday, including a new action plan to meet climate targets and end to fossil fuel subsidies, and reforming BC's oil and gas royalty framework to collect 50% of net profits after production costs. This comes as the NDP and Greens compete with each other for left-leaning voters. Saturday marked the third day of advance voting for Vancouver's municipal election, and once again, turnout is way up.
6: The city says 27,748 people cast a ballot Saturday. That's a 100% increase compared to the third day of advance voting in 2022. This comes after advance voting's first day saw a 196% increase, and the second day saw a 136% increase. So far, more than 74,000 advance votes have been cast across 3 days. The city says that turnout has already surpassed total advance voting in 2022. The next and last day of advance voting in Vancouver is this Tuesday. Final voting day is Saturday, October 17th. Joshua Azizi, Global News.
5: Global News time is 12:03. In the weather forecast today, sunny, a little bit windy too throughout the afternoon. A high of 14 degrees in Vancouver, 18 degrees inland. Tonight, it will be clear, a low of 5 degrees. Monday, sunny, a high of 13 and 16 inland. Overnight, clear, a low of 7 degrees. Tuesday, a mix of sun and cloud, a high of 15 degrees. Wednesday, cloudy with a chance of showers. Outside CKNW in downtown Vancouver, it's 14 degrees. Global news time is 12:03. I'm Darius Sargar.

0: I got stopped on the subway today. Someone said that they liked listening to our podcast, and I thought that was wonderful. Some people are listening on the radio right now, and they should know that if they don't have the chance to listen on the radio, they can listen as a podcast on YouTube video, on Spotify, on Apple Music, and on Amazon Music. We like to be wherever our listeners and viewers are, and we thank you for allowing us into your lives in any way that you see fit. October is Domestic Violence Awareness Month, and there, every now and then you get exposed to a side of it that sort of opens your eyes to the mountain that a woman has to climb when she makes the decision that the life that she's leading with abuse as part of that equation is it's time to close the book on that. And one of the questions that has to be answered is, when I decide I'm going to leave, where am I going to go? Where am I going to go? And there is an organization called Shelter Movers that helps survivors of gender-based violence leave unsafe situations. And they're approaching their 10-year anniversary, more than 10,000 moves across Canada. And very pleased to be joined to discuss this with a longtime friend of mine. She's the Shelter Movers Gala Chair, Chantal Bisson, and hopefully a new friend, Jessica Vitalis, a longstanding Shelter Movers volunteer and survivor of domestic violence. To the both of you, I say thank you so much for being here.
1: Thank you for having us, Ben. It's great to be sitting here chatting with you about this very important issue.
0: Chantal,
2: absolutely, our pleasure.
0: Yes, thank you. We'll start with you, Chantal, because you're the Gala Chair. What made you want to take on that role?
1: What made me want to take on this role is that I grew up in a violent household. My father was an alcoholic and very abusive. And so when I recognized that there was a place that could really make a difference for women and children who didn't have the benefits that I had as a child, which was, you know, I had a very, very strong mother who was incredibly capable. And, you know, we had somewhat of a safety net within the friendships and relationships that she had of the very limited people who knew what we were enduring as a mother with her three children. So I had that privilege when you're in a terrible situation like that. So when I recognized that there was an organization that needed some support, that needed somebody to get behind them and champion them and help bring it to the media, to bring it to the people of Toronto who have the means to be able to make a difference in the lives of these women and children, it was just a no-brainer for me to get involved.
0: And Jessica, you've been on both sides of it. You've been a survivor of domestic violence, and now you're part of the organization that helps women with similar experiences get out of those experiences. How important is that, what I said off the top, having that place to land when you finally leave? How important is it to being successful in freeing oneself?
2: You know, it's absolutely essential. Like Chantal, my experience with domestic violence is really based in my childhood experiences, but an organization like Shelter Movers didn't exist when I was a kid. And so I remember asking my mother very clearly, why don't we just leave? And she looked at me and said, I'm unemployed. I don't have a vehicle. Mm-hmm. I don't have any money. We have nowhere to go. Right. We have no way to get out of this situation. And so organizations like Shelter Movers can quite literally make the difference for people who are trying to leave difficult situations.
0: But it's also, correct me if I'm wrong, what little I know is that so much of this planning that a woman who is enduring something she should never have to endure, it has to be done as discreetly as possible. You know, the person you're with, the person you're supposed to be to trust and feel safe with is anything but, and therefore they are a wild card and you don't know how they're going to react if the food that you serve them is too cold, let alone what they're going to do if they find out that you're squirreling away money and you're planning to leave. So how important is it? How much of the process is done under the cover of darkness?
1: Well, exactly. All of that is so important for people to understand. And, you know, Jessica's lived experience is very different than mine. My mom was independent outside of the household. Yeah. She did have a job. She did, you know, quote unquote, have means. Mm. But it still was a difficult thing to extradite yourself from, for to unwind from. And it is because of all the things that you've just listed. You know, it can't be done quickly. It can't be done easily. You're often dealing with somebody who's unstable, unpredictable, who's watching you, who's got other people watching you. Like, it's a whole, it's a web. You're literally in the center of a spider's web. And what we're seeing through our work at Shelter Movers is that a lot of times what's happening now and is more and more prevalent is that they are women who are already isolated. They're isolated because they're new to the country. They're isolated because their family is in a different province. It always happens that these women are already vulnerable and they are already without any support or resource or anybody to turn to. So you put all those things together when you've also got somebody who's controlling the purse strings, and it's nearly impossible for these women to get out. And this is what people need to understand. Like, you know, the why doesn't she just leave? And these people are often very emotionally manipulative, narcissistic, sociopathic tendencies, and they've got you wound up to believe that you're worthless, that there's nowhere for you to go. Nobody wants you. Nobody wants to help you. So it's just very, not only is it physically often complicated for these women, but they're also mentally beaten down. So it's so layered and deeply, deeply troubling that it's just not as easy as getting up and leaving. So yes, to your point, it does take an awful lot of planning and in the dead of night, essentially. And to keep in mind too, that these women and children are leaving with two bags. Shelters can only allow two bags. There are often pets being left behind. Like, it's very, very complicated.
0: Yeah, there's so many threads I want to pull at right now. So I'm just going with the last one that popped in my head. And, you know, the one thing I know about women in abusive situations is, especially when they're mothers, they will prioritize the health and safety of their children over theirs 10 times out of 10. Meaning if there's violence in the home, if the woman can ensure that she is the focal point of that anger, that she'll do it. She'll take it for the kids. So when a woman approaches you, Jessica, even if she's testing the waters, are those questions you ask? Like, and what happens? Does a woman become more eager to leave if she can't contain the violence to herself anymore?
2: So that is actually a terrific question, and that goes beyond the scope of Shelter Movers. Okay. So we operate on a referral system where we are referred to clients through approved agencies such as police, emergency shelters, social workers. So those people would all be considered sort of first line resources for survivors, where the planning would happen with the social workers, and then they would be referred to us to work through the logistics of what they need in order to facilitate a safe move.
0: So if a woman is listening right now, or if a friend of a woman is listening right now and knows of somebody who they think, wow, this is something we should look into. What's the process? Jessica, I'll ask you.
2: Okay, perfect. Well, first of all, you can find more information about Shelter Movers specifically on our website, sheltermovers.com. Second of all, I would suggest that they start with a website called sheltersafe.ca. That's a place where they can go to start getting information about the different options that are available, and that website can direct them to different resources. Another thing would just be to start with a simple search about what agencies are available in their immediate area. And of course, if a woman or a child is in immediate danger, they should always call 911 as the first action, no matter what. But start locally, and then the local resources there can set you up to be referred to our services, where we can start the logistics of the move planning.
0: Well, we still
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1: Well, it bears repeating that October is Domestic Violence Awareness Month, and there is an incredible event happening in the city of Toronto, and it's happening next Friday, November 6th at the Ritz-Carlton Hotel. It's called A Moving Affair, and it is in celebration and in furtherance of Shelter Movers that helps survivors of gender-based violence leave unsafe situations. And I'm speaking with two members of that team, Chantal Bisson. She is the she's the gala chair, and Jessica Vitalis. She's a Shelter Movers volunteer and a survivor of domestic violence. Ladies, thank you so much for sticking around.
2: No problem. I just wanted to finish what we were saying before we went on the break, is that, you know, the important work that Shelter Movers does is what happens after women and children are in shelters and the time has lapsed. They need to make a move out. Yeah. So that's where they're getting their support with Shelter Movers. We have storage. We have donated furniture. Women and children can start rebuilding their lives with furniture that we can provide and with moves that are, you know, completely.

0: completely donor covered and no cost to them to get into their new homes to begin their new saved lives together. So that's the work that Shelter Movers does. We're not placing women and children into shelters, but we're removing them from them.
1: Of course. Jessica, it's got to be one of the hardest things to do, must be, to get a survivor of domestic violence to begin thinking of themselves first in order to be the best versions of themselves for the kids, if there are in fact kids.
2: Yeah, I think that's an important point. And that's something that the social workers work with them on to help them assess. Do they need to get out of this situation immediately? Do we have time to do some planning and to get shelter movers involved? So that's, again, something that all is done on the front lines. Yeah. But something that I really want to emphasize is that Shelter Movers is really the only organization of its kind in Canada. We have over 2,000 volunteers that help move around 2,200 families every single year. And our service is really designed to help overcome the financial costs and the logistical barriers and the security risks of leaving a relationship once the survivor has decided that they absolutely have to get out of the situation.
1: Well, because in a lot of cases, they have very little independence. They don't have their own bank accounts. They don't have their own stream of income. They don't have the ability to just, like I said, squirrel money away. And so this is those burdens, those friction points, those choke points are, I have to believe, significant barriers for them to even consider leaving what they already know is not the situation they should be in. Chantel.
0: Yeah, 100%, 100%. So, you know, again, it goes back to the complexity of all of this. And you know, the other thing that we need to discuss is that government funding is decreasing across the board for lots of foundations. And there are a lot of good places for people to take their, you know, their interests, their personality, their wallets to. However, you know, when we've got a situation where we're seeing a government reducing care and consideration for our most vulnerable children and, of course, women, it's a huge concern. And this is why we have the gala, is because we need more funding. We need the increase in women that need our services is growing exponentially. And with funding being reduced and almost entirely removed for these sorts of you know, organizations such as ours, this is why we need Torontonians and Canadians to come to the table, because, you know, we can't build a great country if we're not taking care of the upcoming generation. And children who are raised in these situations, it can be feel hopeless. They don't excel at school because they're stressed, they're weighed down. I mean, it's a terrible situation. No child should grow up in this kind of environment. So this is why we're calling on Toronto, and this is why we're so grateful to be on the show with you and with your listeners, is like, you know, please come to the gala if you can. We sell individual tickets. There's still sponsorship available for corporations. Yeah. If there's a CEO listening right now, you know, we've got a lot of opportunities for people to get involved in. And, you know, it doesn't always have to be with your money. We do need volunteers. Again, like Jessica's saying, you know, we've completed over 10,000 moves and there are many more moves coming our way. So there's a lot that we need and there are different levels for various people to get involved, which whatever way is, you know, the way that they can give back and be of service.
1: Well, let's open the door to that. You want people to show up. You want people to donate. You want people to have fun at this event. You want sponsorships. So let's start at the beginning. Where can people get more information?
0: I'll let Jessica answer that, because I've been talking so much.
2: Well, the very best place to find information is, of course, at sheltermovers.com. And as Chantel just said, you can get information about the terrific event there that's happening on November 6th, which is a fantastic opportunity to directly support the organization. If you're not available for that event, then there's lots of other ways to get involved. I personally have been a volunteer for over 2 years. So you can volunteer as a mover who actually shows up and helps survivors move their belongings from one location to another. If you don't have the physical ability to help with the moving. We're always in need of people who are willing to drive. We always use rental vehicles for the move. So we need drivers for the cube trucks. We need drivers for the transportation that transports the volunteers back and forth. And I also volunteer at community events where I just man booths to raise awareness, to recruit new volunteers. And so there are really a lot of different ways to get involved, but it all starts with the website, sheltermovers.com.
1: It starts with the website, and the Instagram is Shelter Movers. YouTube is Shelter Movers. X is Shelter Movers. So yes, consistency across all platforms. I like that very much. Okay, let's talk about the party itself. If somebody says that their first interaction with Shelter Movers is going to be at the Ritz, that's not too shabby. So Chantel, what do you have planned?
0: So we have a plan. So again, it's a very heavy conversation to be having. And, you know, we don't want people to come in and feel overwhelmed or feel despondent. We want people to come and feel hopeful, because this is really what Shelter Movers is doing. This is the whole basis of the organization, is hope. It's new beginnings. Yeah. It's joy. It's celebration. It's all those things. So when you come to the event, you know, you're greeted immediately with, you know, a fun step and repeat, a great portrait studio, you know, a signature cocktail, past delicious foods. You come into the party because it is a party. Again, we are celebrating the resiliency of women.
1: Chantel, look, when there's an event to raise money for breast cancer awareness or funding for breast cancer research, you're not there bemoaning the existence of breast cancer. You are there looking for hope. And the same goes here. We got to take the world as it is. And the world is a messy, dangerous place with really bad people in it. So this is a celebration of the people who are trying to get out of those situations.
0: Exactly. So, and that's what we're doing. We're celebrating. There's dance, you know, there's art being performed through music and through dance, and there's great live auction items. I mean, you know, I happen to be married to that guy Murdoch in their season 20.
1: Yeah, I heard some about him.
0: There's just a little bit going around about him.
1: So
0: right,
1: I just want to point out, just as Chantel, you opened the door, so I'm going to walk through. I just want to point out, I've known you for going on 2 decades. I've been in this city for 25 years. I haven't been on Murdoch Mysteries once. I haven't even been invited. I could have been a dead body. I could have been a street urchin. I could have been one of those old-timey cops with the mustache. I mean, Jesus, Stephen Harper was on the show. But no, nothing for Ben. Just saying.
0: Okay, we didn't know you were interested. Now you've made it public. You better watch out, because it's going to happen for you.
1: Okay, there you go.
0: But hey, come to Shelter Movers. Bid on the walk-on, and it'd be you'll be on problem for sure. But, you know, that's something that we're giving away as well. You know, it's like the Murdoch fans, it's a great opportunity for them to come out. They get to be with Yannick. They get to get photos with Yannick at the event, and win, you know, have a chance to win a walk-on just with some of our other fun, like we have a Be a Real Housewives for the day with Luann. Countess Luann is generously donating tickets, and then a meet and greet. And, you know, you'll go to the spa before, you go have a great lunch at 1 before. So, you know, we have fun things going on, and just all, you know, the intention here is to not only raise awareness, but make new friends, bring in new people to help us make a difference for a greater, better new Canada.
1: Well, and until today, I didn't know about this important organization. So you've raised awareness in at least one person, and I'm speaking into a microphone to a whole bunch of other people. So I think that's in and of itself a win. But Jessica, Chantel, thank you so much for being here. Thank you for sharing the story of Shelter Movers. Thank you for the good and decent work you're doing on behalf of women who deserve what we all deserve. So thank you very much. And I'll remind people, if they want to find out more information, they can go to the website, they can go to Instagram, they can go to X, they can go to YouTube at Shelter Movers. So thank you both very much. And I wish you the best for this event.
0: Thank you, Brian. Thank you so much.
1: All right.
2: Thanks. It was a pleasure.
1: Don't go anywhere. 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
10: Global News at 12:30. Good afternoon. I'm Darius Zargar. New Westminster firefighters are responding to a large blaze this morning at an apartment building. Cell phone video sent to Global News shows bright orange flames coming out of a building near Agnes and Coburg Street. So far, not far from the Salawasem Bridge. Crews could be seen blasting the fire with hoses from a distance. BC Emergency Health Services say three people have been sent to hospital in stable condition. New West Police say they do not believe the fire is suspicious. Moving to a tragic update. In an attempted murder investigation in Surrey more than 2 years ago, Surrey police say the body of Khalid Yamur was found in a forested area of a neighborhood in Fleetwood this past August. Police do not believe criminality was involved in and his death. Cause of death is not considered suspicious. Investigators believe he was the lone person responsible for an attack on City Parkway in August 2024. In that instance, a businessman, Rahat Rao, was seriously injured after being doused with an accelerant and lit on fire. In the wake of Yamur's death, the attempted murder investigation has ended and the charge has been abated. A potential major pushback to President Donald Trump by Congress over the diesel fuel deal Trump made with Russian President Putin.
11: Saying that there are moves to block the Trump-Putin sale of Russian diesel oil to the U.S., Republican Congressman Brian Fitzpatrick of Pennsylvania. He says it will be called the Ronald Reagan Peace Through Strength Act that will be forced to the floor, and says Fitzpatrick it will pass overwhelmingly. Experts said the 300,000 tons of fuel would have very little effect on prices long term.
10: That's ABC's Chuck Sievertson reporting. Global News time is 12:31. I'm Darius Zargar.
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1: Well, one of the smartest decisions I have made in my recent past was to start seeing a therapist. And if Susan is listening right now, hi, Susan. Thank you for listening. We talk about some really difficult things, and it's been very, very helpful for me. But if Susan had ever recommended to me that the solution to my problems was to cut off all communication with my family, I don't know what I would have done. There are stories out there of, and I've seen it anecdotally on social media of people who very confidently say, I've made the choice to step away from my family. I've made a choice to step away from the problematic relationships of my dad or my mom. And while I'm sure there's some very good reasons for it, I have found it odd that I'm seeing more of that than I ever did before. And I read an article about, how family estrangement is happening at a higher rate than it has in the past. And somebody asked the question, are therapists part of the problem? So let's dig into this. And with our guest, Michelle Wiener-Davis, she's a licensed clinical social worker, marriage and family therapist, and author in the field of family therapy. Thank you so much for being here, Michelle.
13: Thank you for inviting me. I appreciate it.
1: So there obviously must be some very valid reasons for somebody to step away from a family dynamic.
13: Sometimes there are, absolutely. When a person is being treated by a parent who is abusive, physically abusive, if there is danger for that person, but the problem is, and I am a therapist, but the problem is that so many of the young people who are cutting off their parents these days are cutting them off for reasons that would have been unfathomable in the past.
1: What are you seeing? What examples can you give
13: us? Well, what happens is a person who is struggling in a relationship with a parent, and it could be because the parent is overly invasive or doesn't isn't mindful about the boundaries that the young person has set, they go to a therapist, they talk to the therapist about what's going on, and the therapist all of a sudden is using terms like toxic and narcissistic and abusive. And once those labels are in the conversation, everything forward in that conversation gets viewed through the lens of parents being the problem and the adult child needing to engage in self-care and protect themselves by ending that relationship. And here's the worst part, Ben, of all of this, is therapists are diagnosing people they have never, ever met before. They don't know anything about them. It certainly is important to gather information about what is going on, but it's also important to know, who is this person? Are they capable of changing?
1: Yeah.
13: And that person should be included in the therapy so that both the parent and the adult child can learn skills.
1: Yeah.
13: To navigate different difficult relationships.
1: Well, I have to believe that, look, even if it's justified that someone remove themselves from a family dynamic, that's a part of a solution. It's a temporary fix, right? Until they can get the tools required to, you would hope, in most circumstances, reintegrate into that dynamic. And when you said off the top, you know, parents, the dynamic, parents not knowing what the boundaries are, it's like, welcome to the life of almost everyone that I know. Like my mom, I could set it to an egg timer how long in every conversation before she says something that, it is what it is. Moms are nosy. It's how I was raised.
13: Moms are interested.
1: Yes,
13: moms
1: are caring. And they're passionate and they care. And I don't want to be dismissive of real issues, right? But I think you're bringing something up that we're conflating a person's ability to walk out the door and decouple from a relationship with a proper reason to do so. Where's this trend coming from in therapy?
13: Well, it actually, my wheelhouse is really working with couples. I've been known as the divorce buster, working with people who are teetering on the brink of divorce. And people have been walking away from relationships, in my view, sometimes very unnecessarily, for decades. I think what happens is when when they're struggling, when things aren't going easily, we simply do not have the skills, the communication skills, to set boundaries without walking away, to talk about feelings without demoralizing the person with whom you're speaking, to really focus on what's positive as opposed to always focusing on what isn't working. And I do think, whether it's the couples I work with or the other extended family members who are wanting to break off relationships, we all need to learn how to really communicate in ways that are loving and kind and effective. Mm. So this is not a new thing.
1: Yeah.
13: The therapists that I have been training over the years, many of them, what happens is, and maybe you've experienced this, I know I'm glad you had a good experience or are having a good experience with Susan, but what so often happens is you go to a therapist, you talk about what isn't working, your therapist asks you about your feelings and validates your feelings, but doesn't always necessarily push you to really consider how your role in what's going on in that dynamic and what you can change in order to get better results. They really are validators of feelings more so than anything else.
1: Yeah, I think the work with a therapist is, if it's being done right, it's hard work, and you're asked to ask yourself some tough questions and answer those questions. And it doesn't always feel good, but on the other side of it is a better understanding of who you are and why you do the things you do. And from that you can grow, and there's the peace on the other side. At least that's for me, I think, what I see in the distance. But, you know, when it comes to families, Michelle, I always tell my sons, as a, I am not your friend. I am so much more than that. I could drop you on the sidewalk and come find you. Six hours later, you have five new friends. They, with no disrespect to how important friends are, they are a dime a dozen. You're never going to have another dad. So don't diminish the value of this. And I've heard people say to young men, that your father is ideally the only male in your life who wants you to be better than him in every freaking way. And that's success for him. And the same about a mother. And your siblings are the longest relationship you will ever have. You're going to know them from the time you're born to the time either they die or you die. Those are gifts from God. And so if you are going to walk away from them, it better be a last resort.
13: Well, I will tell you in all frankness that my parents had a wonderful marriage. I had a great childhood up until one day when my mother had started therapy and she talked about her unhappiness. And I think the therapist was unskilled at helping her figure out what to do differently, and eventually got to the conclusion, you need to leave this relationship and go find yourself. But that wasn't the only thing. And this, it really leads me to another point. Divorce is not just the dissolution of a relationship between two people. It affects the kids, it affects extended family. And in my case, when my younger brother, who was the only one who was at home at the time when the divorce actually happened, when he grew up, he went to a therapist who then told him that the cause of all of his unhappiness was my mother and her decision to divorce, and really expressed to him that he should end his relationship with my mother, which, by the way, Ben, he did for 10 long years. And you will never guess what's happening now. His adult daughter isn't talking to him. And so this goes on not just between two people. It goes on between many family members and for generations to come. And because of my own personal experience, I'm telling you, I will spend the rest of my professional life helping people learn how to love each other more rather than how to find fault and end relationships.
1: Well, Michelle, I want to thank you for joining us. Empowering someone for that to be an option, and without having exhausted every other one, the loss that you have every day that you don't talk to your mom, every day that you don't have with your siblings while they are walking around in the world, is a day of missed opportunity and missed growth and missed joy and missed honesty and missed adventure and all of it. And I feel sad for anybody who takes that as option A as opposed to the last available option. But I thank you for joining us. People want to find you. It's divorcebusting.com, and you're on YouTube at divorcebusting1. Michelle, thank you very much for being here.
13: Keep spreading that message, Ben. I love it.
1: Thank you. Well, now we're going to go to you. Have you cut someone out of your life, or have you been cut out? Do you feel like therapists are encouraging people to go no contact? We're going to take your calls next, right here on the Ben Mulroney Show.
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1: Well, we were just talking with a family therapist about the role that therapists may be playing in what seems to be an increase in self-isolation from your family, cutting off contact, no contact rules, voluntarily saying, my mom, my dad, my brother, my sister are problems that are making my life worse and therefore my life is better without them. I'm sure those cases exist, but those are the most important relationships you'll ever have in your life. And therefore, if you are going to walk away from them, you better be damn sure that you've exhausted every other option, including asking yourself if you played a part, what role you played in the relationship falling apart. So I want to hear from you at 416-870-6400 or 1-888-225-TALK. Have you cut somebody out of your life? Have you been the one cut out? And do you feel like therapists maybe? And I'm not attacking therapists. It's a question about a trend that we've seen. So give us a call, 416-870-6400. Let's start with Andrew in Scarborough. Thanks so much for calling, Andrew.
28: Hey, how are you, Ben?
1: I'm great.
28: Thanks for taking my call.
1: Absolutely.
28: Great topic. It hits close to home. I've got this a couple of times, places in my life. My two brothers, adult brothers, both don't speak to each other. Haven't for a number of years.
1: You remember what it was all about?
28: Yeah, it's very complicated and it's kind of crazy.
1: Yeah.
28: So, one brother I think is a little bit, crazy. yeah. unhinged, and he has his own opinion about the other brother. And, yeah, they just don't speak to each other, and they haven't for a number of years. But I'm dealing with it, too. My daughter right now for several months doesn't want to communicate. I'm going to say that this is part of it is maybe therapy, but not in my case. Mm. But I think it's social media. I think we see this all the time that people are saying, yeah, I'm going to cut my parents out because I disagree with them politically. It's yeah. asinine what's going on. I didn't agree with my parents politically ever when I was a kid.
1: Yeah.
28: But I would never, ever think of, okay, well, I'm going to end the relationship or I'm not going to talk to them.
1: Yeah, I didn't disagree. Listen, I agreed with my parents politically, but I disagreed with a whole bunch of stuff. I didn't get to wear what I wanted. I didn't get to watch what I wanted. I didn't get to listen to what I wanted. I didn't get to eat what I wanted. I had to go to bed when I didn't want. Like, there's a lot I didn't get. And, you know, I'm not saying that everybody's issues are as simple as mine, but, you know, like, welcome to the world, man. And I agree with you on the social media front, because I think what we're seeing is people lifting therapy words, and they don't know what they mean, and they don't know how to use them, and they turn them into they turn them into weapons. You know, oh, you're toxic, you're a narcissist. You don't know what you've. I mean, there's a clinical definition to describe a narcissist, and just you've triggered me, or you're not respecting my boundaries. I mean, these are words you hear people use in the parlance of every day, and I guarantee you most of them don't know why they're using them, except they think that what they're doing is getting the upper hand. Andrew, I'm going to let it go there, and I'm sorry that you're dealing with that. Let's go to Steve in Oshawa. Steve, welcome.
0: How you doing, Ben?
1: I'm good.
0: A first-time caller to your show. I listen a lot.
1: Well, thank you.
0: And I'm originally born and raised Sault Ste. Marie. Mm-hmm. Been on my own since 13 years old, no parents, beautiful family, OPP's finest, sons, and what have you. But right now, as I'm going through, it was why I called in, is because I have a sister-in-law back in Sault Ste. Marie, Ontario, that is driving my brother-in-law just to the ground. She has done some real awful stuff. My mother-in-law is 89 years old, dementia, two-minute memory. How does a woman send a broken glass vase of flowers to her, room?
1: Your grandmother is suffering with dementia, and your sister-in-law.
0: My mother-in-law.
1: Oh, your mother-in-law.
0: My mother-in-law.
1: And your sister-in-law is what? She's abusing of that relationship?
0: She's abusing my brother-in-law. She had quit a six-figure job to make him pay for the rest of his life. They live in a very nice place back in the Sioux. But it's just, he's struggling, trying to do and stuff. There's a lot more that I cannot say.
1: So hold on. Let me see if I got this straight. And then unfortunately, I've got so many people lined up here. I need to talk to some more. But are you saying that you, in order to help your brother, you have cut off the sister-in-law? Are you saying
0: my brother-in-law is my wife's, who I've been with for 34 years. Okay. That's her brother.
1: Okay.
0: And she had sent these broken flowers there. We had just cut her off. My mother-in-law just had her 89th birthday, and she was not allowed at the party.
1: Well, and listen, I think so long as you're, and I'm not giving any therapist advice here, but so long as you're coupling that cutoff with like clear reasons as to why you did it, and then I think the ball's in the other person's court. Thank you for the call. Let's go to Joanne in Brampton. Joanne, I wish we had lots of time to unpack this stuff, but just let me know what your thoughts are.
2: Okay, I love your show. First-time caller.
1: Thank you.
2: My brother stopped talking to the family many years ago.
1: Why?
2: And we tried to reach out to him. Well, there were some issues in the family, but I mean, we tried to talk him to get things resolved, but he just didn't want to talk to anyone. No contact. And it's a coincidence that you're talking about this today because it's the anniversary of his death. Oh. He died in 2017, October 6th. There were so many things that we wish we could have said. And, you know, so many things that needed to be said, and now we can't. And it's just terrible. I mean, you know, we tried, and We tried everything.
1: Oh, Joanne, my heart breaks for you because
2: my parents are elderly, and you know, he died suddenly of an undiagnosed heart condition. And if we would have known, we might have been able to help him. And now there's just no hope. Well, there's, you know,
1: Joanne,
2: it's
1: a terrible day. I'm sorry about that. And I guarantee you, if someone had told your brother you have an undiagnosed heart condition and you could die any day, now he would have picked up the phone and called you. And it would be.
2: Oh, yeah.
1: Yeah.
2: I know.
1: I'm so sorry you're dealing with that, but thank you for sharing. I really appreciate it. We've got time for two more. So let's go to Felix in Mississauga. Felix, what are your thoughts?
3: Hey, Benito, how are you?
1: Good. Thanks.
3: I just want to say I don't cut anybody off. Love my family. I don't always agree with them, and they don't always agree with me. But I'm just saying, in the traditional sense, it's like, when it comes to social media, everything is hands-on with social media. Parents aren't spending time with their kids, and kids aren't spending enough time with their parents.
1: Yeah.
3: And why is that?
1: Yeah.
3: Because you have both parents working.
1: Yeah, I mean, there's lots of reasons. I don't think we can paint everyone with one. And thank you, my friend. There's lots of reasons. I do agree. But look, when I'm with my mom, her time is more important than mine, right? Like, what do you want to do, Mom? How can I be here in service of you? Because what you've given me, the life I have because of you. So that's sort of my frame of mind entering conversations with my mom. And you know what? Inevitably, it comes back to me 10 times over. Again, everyone's family is unique. We got time for one last one. Alex, I got about 30 seconds for you.
4: Yep, I'll make it real quick. Thanks for taking my call, yep. Ben. Listen, my brother is a bit estranged from the family. He started to come back. But I guess the point I wanted to make was that my family and all, we all agree that, you know, when he's ready to come back, when he's finally settled his things, we're going to make sure that we welcome him with open arms and allow for forgiveness.
1: Yeah.
4: And, you know, just to welcome him back in, because I think that's the other part of it.
1: That's a wonderful way to end this segment. And thank you. And I hope that call comes today, Alex. I really do. Thank you to everybody for calling. Difficult conversation. I'm telling you, that has so many of those conversations when people finally get reunited, they say, what were we even fighting about? And they can't remember, but they do remember the time they lost. Something to keep in mind. Just a reminder, if you want more BMS, we put out a podcast every day. You can find us on X, on Instagram, on YouTube, and on TikTok. Coming up for our Toronto audience, the man who wanted to be mayor has now officially backed out of the race. We're going to find out what caused the shift and what he envisions for the city going forward.
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18: Global News, I'm Darius Sargar.
26: Fire crews in Surrey were busy this morning responding to a blaze in the city's Wally neighborhood. Fire started at around 6:30 a.m. Surrey Fire say the blaze started inside a van, then spread to a neighboring strip mall near 134th Street and 108th Avenue. 25 firefighters responded to that incident. No one was inside at the time in the strip mall, and a cause for the fire has yet to be determined. Investigators are expected to be on scene throughout the day. Less than 2 weeks to go before the provincial election wraps up as the party leaders compete for votes of British Columbians. The NDP leader stepped away from the campaign trail today to spend time with his family at a farm on West Ham Island in Delta. On Saturday, he announced a handful of environmental measures if his government is reelected. This comes as the New Democrats compete with the Greens for voters who put the environment as a top priority. Among the measures announced by EB on Monday, protecting 30% of BC's land by 2030, finalizing a deal to protect the Great Bear Sea, and tougher water efficiency rules for AI data centers. BC Conservative leader Lorne Dirksen will be in Surrey today after stopping in Richmond on Saturday. His party recently announced a youth jobs plan, which would provide a tax credit to employers who hire a young person for their first job. A handful of recent polls have shown the Conservatives holding a lead over the New Democrats. Dirksen says there's more work to do, but he thinks his party is reaching British Columbians. And so far, Green Party leader Emily Lowen doesn't appear to have any events scheduled today. The party announced a set of climate policies on Saturday, including a new action plan to meet climate targets and end to fossil fuel subsidies, and reforming BC's oil and gas royalty framework to collect 50% of net profits after production costs. This comes as the NDP and Greens compete with each other for left-leaning voters. Saturday marked the third day of advance voting for Vancouver's municipal election, and once again, turnout is way up.
29: The city says 27,748 people cast a ballot Saturday. That's a 100% increase compared to the third day of advance voting in 2022. This comes after advance voting's first day saw a 196% increase, and the second day saw a 136% increase. So far, more than 74,000 advance votes have been cast across 3 days. The city says that turnout has already surpassed total advance voting in 2022. The next and last day of advance voting in Vancouver is this Tuesday. Final voting day is Saturday, October 17th. Joshua Azizi, Global News.
26: Global News time is 12:03 in the weather forecast. Today, sunny, a little bit windy too throughout the afternoon. A high of 14 degrees in Vancouver, 18 degrees inland. Tonight, it will be clear, a low of 5 degrees. Monday, sunny, a high of 13 and 16 inland. Overnight, clear, a low of 7 degrees. Tuesday, a mix of sun and cloud, a high of 15 degrees. Wednesday, cloudy with a chance of showers. Outside CKNW in downtown Vancouver, it's 14 degrees. From the Global News Desk, I'm Daria Zargar.

0: Show.
1: Greetings from Montreal. Thank you all for joining us here on the show today. Let me tell you what landed in my inbox this morning. Blacklock's reporter, which covers Ottawa the way nobody else ever bothers to, had a story today, and the Canadian Armed Forces is headed to a federal human rights tribunal hearing. Now, the complaint comes from a member of the forces who identifies as LGBTQ. She asked the military for marriage counseling, and the military said no because, wait for it, she's not married. So she filed a complaint under the Canadian Human Rights Act, and her argument, as Blacklock's reporter says, is, and I'm quoting, quote, members of the LGBTQ community have more difficulty forming local relationships, and they may turn to online relationships. So read that again. An unmarried member of our armed forces wants the military to provide marriage counseling. And the reason the rule should bend for her, in her own words, is that being LGBTQ makes it harder to meet people where you're posted. The Canadian Human Rights Commission looked at that and decided it deserved a full tribunal hearing. We're talking lawyers. We're talking witnesses. We're talking government time. And most importantly, we're talking about your money being spent. Now, I've been keeping a file for a while now, and I like to call it The World is Laughing at Us. And every few weeks, something new goes in it. This is at the top of the heap, because here is where the Canadian military sits right now in the eyes of the world. At the start of September, the American Secretary of Defense, the Secretary of War, Pete Hegseth, posted a picture of a young Canadian cadet receiving an award from an instructor. And his caption was three words and a flag: this is real. He was mocking us. Our defense minister, David McGuinty, said it was, quote, below the dignity of the office. And he was right. And by the way, I posted to that effect. I was standing shoulder to shoulder with David McGuinty on that. It was cheap. It was a shot at a kid. It was a shot at somebody's body appearance. It was beneath him. But notice what Hegseth was betting on. He was betting the world would look at that picture and nod, that the reputation we have is one to live down. And the way you do that is you live down a reputation by being so serious, so disciplined, so obviously capable that the joke loses context and stops landing. You do not live it down by spending the fall of 2026 in front of a tribunal arguing about who qualifies for marriage counseling. Now, time to give the government its due, because the facts support it. Mark Carney has moved on structural problems. Canada spent 2% of GDP on defense in 2025 for the first time since the Cold War, and NATO confirmed that in March. He's committed to 5% by 2035. He announced a pay raise that the government itself calls historic: 20% for privates, 13% for everyone up to lieutenant colonel, retroactive to April of last year. He stood up a defense investment agency to pull procurement out of the mud. And the one number that matters most is finally moving. The forces brought in more than 7,300 new regular force members last year, the highest in 30 years. Applications are up 62%. Good. Credit has been earned. But that's the plumbing. Money, pay, procurement. You need plumbing. You also need a house. The forces are still about 3,600 people short of authorized strength. The Auditor General found that everyone who applied between 2022 and 2025, 1 in 13 made it to basic training. 1 in 13. And the image problem, the one that Hegseth was poking at, does not get fixed with a budget line. It gets fixed by what the institution chooses to be about. This week, what it's about is a tribunal hearing over marriage counseling for the unmarried. So I ask a bigger question, and I think a lot of Canadians have been quietly asking this for a while. How far does accommodation go? Because accommodation used to mean something very specific. It meant a ramp for a wheelchair. It meant prayer space. It meant you don't get fired for who you love. Those were real barriers. Removing them made the country better, and I believe that. Here, the benefit is marriage counseling. And the eligibility rule is, I know, let's wrap our heads around it. Be married. The member isn't married. And the proposed fix is that the rule itself is discriminatory because her community finds it harder to form relationships locally. Follow that logic to the end. It means any eligibility rule in the country can be challenged by anyone who can describe a group level reason they didn't meet it. Call it what you want. It is a request to be exempt from the definition of the benefit. And here's the part I find most poignant. If you remember the fight, 20 years ago, this country had a hard, serious argument over marriage equality. It went to the Supreme Court. It went to Parliament. The Civil Marriage Act of 2005. And the case that won, the case I agreed with, was that marriage matters, that it's an institution with meaning and obligations, and it was wrong to keep gay and lesbian Canadians out of it. We won that argument as a country, and I'm so proud that we did. So now, two decades later, a member of the forces is standing in front of the tribunal saying, in effect, that the institution shouldn't matter for the purposes of the benefit attached to it. You can't have it both ways. Either marriage means something and the benefits that come with it are tied to it, or it doesn't. And the people who fought for it were fighting for a piece of paper. By that logic, you know, I could identify as a member of the working class, so I could take benefit of a lower tax bracket by way of the CRA. I'm kidding. Mostly. And then the last piece, the one I feel most strongly about. For about a decade now, the Canadian Armed Forces has been told officially that its job is to look like Canada. There is a target on paper set back in 2016 for women to make up a quarter of the forces by this year. And the Auditor General just said they are nowhere close. There are targets for every category you can name, and I understand the impulse. Canada is a mosaic, and we are right to be proud of it. But I don't want the military to be a mirror. A mirror shows you what is already there. I want the military to be a filter. I want to take people from every part of this country, from every background, every language, every faith, and select the ones who over-index in courage, honor, duty, willingness to sacrifice. Those are basic but essential categories that should count once you're in uniform. The mosaic matters. The mosaic is the thing being protected. The whole point of a fighting force is that it is the one part of society that is deliberately unlike the rest of society so that the rest of society can go on being itself. Somebody who signs up for that and then takes the institution to a federal tribunal because it couldn't provide counseling for a marriage that doesn't exist has told me something about what they think the uniform is for. And the Human Rights Tribunal, by sending it to a hearing, has told me about what Ottawa thinks the uniform is for. The fix is simple to describe. The forces should fight this one. Do not settle. Don't quietly rewrite the policy. Fight it. Win it. And say so out loud and why. The military exists to defend the country. Someone else can run test cases. Mark Carney has done the hard part on money. Now somebody has to do the hard part on seriousness. Because the world is laughing. And I'd like to give them less material. So we've got a big, big show for you, including every now and then somebody reinvents themselves and you didn't know that that was the case. And in our next segment, I'm going to be talking to somebody that I got to know over the course of my time covering and elevating the stories of Canadian entertainment, who is taking a stand on artificial intelligence in this city. In this country. And we've got so much more to talk about as well. We're going to be talking about extended hours that are coming to business, what that means. Canada has a trade surplus with the United States, Stelco layoffs, Elon Musk sticking his nose into the separation question in Saskatchewan. There's a lot to get to. What else do we have today? We've got, Joy, do you miss me in studio?
0: Sorry, go again?
1: Do you miss me?
0: Oh, yes, I do.
1: Yeah, because he and I, oftentimes we are separated by just a few feet.
0: And right now, if I tell you the lay of the studio, lights are off completely. It looks so good, and I wish we could do this every day, but I know we can't.
1: Yeah, what are you doing? You're getting ready for it? Is this like the back pages of the Kama Sutra? Is this
0: come on. I mean, just working.
1: Well, you are getting ready for your marriage. You got. I don't know what you plan for the night of. Anyway, listen, we got to take a quick break. But when we come back, as I said, someone has reinvented himself to talk about AI in the cultural space. So don't go anywhere. My conversation with David Usher next here on the Ben Mulrooney Show.
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1: Well, when I was a kid, one of my favorite movies was Space Camp. And Space Camp starred Tate Donovan and Leaf Phoenix. And you ask yourself, who's Leaf Phoenix? Leaf Phoenix was Joaquin Phoenix before he changed his name. And Kelly Preston was in it. A whole bunch of people were in it. And it was about the kids, smart kids who went to space camp. And then Leaf formed a relationship, a friendship with a robot. And the robot got into the computers. And when the kids were just hanging out in the space shuttle, as kids did, the robot sent the kids into space. I wanted this so bad. And I wanted to go to space camp until I realized I was very, very bad at math. And space camp has a lot of math. So instead, I was just an astronaut in my own head. However, every time I get to speak with this next guest, I get to nerd out and feel the way I used to feel when I was a kid who wished he could go to space camp. Because Sarah Mesrui is a planetary geologist and educational developer at Humber Polytechnic's Center for Innovative Learning. And if she can talk to me, if she's got time for me, then that makes me feel like maybe I could have been an astronaut. Sarah, welcome to the

0: Hi, Ben. Thanks for having me again.
1: Okay, let's talk about this latest Canadian astronaut. Who is he and what do we need to know about him?
0: Yeah, his name is Joshua Kutrick. He is part of Crew 13, which is the NASA commercial crew program that just launched this morning. He and his crewmates are on their way to the International Space Station.
1: And what is the goal of this mission? Are all of NASA's missions these days geared in some way towards the larger, broader Artemis program?
0: In some way or another, yes. This one in particular is exciting because it's that collaboration between NASA and SpaceX.
1: Okay.
0: It's actually the first time a Canadian astronaut is participating in this commercial crew program. So it's pretty exciting to see federal agencies and commercial companies come together. Mm. It's pretty unique. But yes, more or less, you know, that NASA has this big goal of going to the moon, Mars and beyond.
1: Yep.
0: And the ISS is the perfect playground for doing a lot of tests before we send humans, you know, further out for longer periods of time.
1: And is that the point of this? And how, he's going to be up there for a while, isn't he?
0: He is. He's going to be there for 6 months, which is pretty significant. So these long duration missions are perfect for trying to see what happens to the human body in microgravity. Mm-hmm. You know, both the moon, Mars, they have less gravity than Earth. So if we want to go live there, we first have to figure out how our bodies and even minds adjust to being in space for so long.
1: Is there, if we ever got to Mars, I get that the gravity would be lighter on Mars, but is that something that can be compensated for easily by, say, wearing like a weighted vest?
0: Maybe a little bit, but our bodies are still, you know, we're basically from the Earth, our bodies have adjusted to gravity here, so it will take a longer period of time to adjust to that.
1: Yeah. Yeah, well, listen, I'm very, very excited for all of this, and it's an exciting time, and I think people are still trying to wrap their heads around this idea of this the relationship between NASA and SpaceX, because it can be unclear sometimes. SpaceX sends up its own rockets for its own missions, but sometimes it's what been subcontracted by NASA. Is that how it works?
0: Exactly. So SpaceX could have their own stuff. They could have sort of like a private space flight where it could be more for space tourism, or they have their own. They send cargo to the ISS, but sometimes NASA subcontracts them. It's sort of like giving our astronauts a ride.
1: Yeah.
0: To the ISS.
1: And I remember I was talking about it earlier on a different show. I was talking about the launch, the Boeing launch just over a year ago, almost 2 years ago. And the hope, I think, was for NASA to be able to have eggs in multiple baskets and not have to depend entirely on a single private contractor. And that just did not pan out well, did it?
0: Exactly. Actually, Joshua was originally planned to go up with the Boeing spacecraft,
1: yeah.
0: But since that has not gone through, they switched. So he had to learn how to operate both of these separate things, which is pretty cool.
1: No, it is very cool. But I remember watching that Boeing liftoff, and I thought, oh, this is cool. Another company we could be following. I didn't even know Boeing was in the space game. And then after all of the problems that they had once they got up into space, I don't think Boeing belonged in the space game. So if you were a betting person, Sarah, who would be the next best option beyond SpaceX? Are we looking at Blue Origin?
0: I think Blue Origin, yes, Blue Origin and Boeing would be the next competitors. It just goes to show that, you know, even though we're doing these things pretty regularly now, like space travel, and, you know, they say it's not rocket science. It is rocket science, and it is hard. So just goes to show how difficult things actually are.
1: But there's, I think what Elon is trying to do is get really good at it by doing it as often as possible. And I was reading about how SpaceX has bought a massive tract of land in southern Louisiana. I think it's marshland that he's looking to adapt into a spaceport that it's going to dwarf what he's got in Florida, because the goal is just going to be sending up rockets as much as possible and create an entire village and town there where everybody can live and operate this spaceport. And the more they do it, the better they're going to get at it.
0: For sure, yes. And I mean, I'm all for all these millionaires spending their money on peaceful uses of rockets and, you know, advancing humanity and space exploration.
1: And so if our astronaut is going to be at the ISS for 6 months, what is it, to our best estimates, what's the shortest amount of time it could take to get from, you know, Earth or near Earth to Mars?
0: About 6 months.
1: Okay. So, yeah. so that's what that would be. You could argue that data would be applicable to the trip itself.
0: Yes. Yeah.
1: Okay. I'm going to ask you a few dumb, because I watch sci-fi stuff. I'm going to ask you these questions. You're going to tell me if they're real. Every time I watch a movie about long-term space travel, there's always like a circular, almost like a gravity creating circle around the ship. That it rotates in a way that creates artificial gravity. Is that something that exists, or is that something that we would create for that long-term space travel?
0: It is. So every time we even send spacecrafts to other planets, like we've gone as far as Pluto, for example, to go that far, you're going to need to do that sort of like slingshot maneuver. You're going to have to go around something with a lot of gravity. We call it gravity assist.
1: Yeah.
0: To get that speed to continue on its trajectory, basically.
1: No, I'm talking about the living quarters for the astronauts in deep space, that where there's almost like a circular tube that just keeps circling around, and it rotates at a speed that allows them to create artificial gravity so that the astronauts can live and work in a feeling as close to being on Earth as possible. I saw it in For All Mankind. I think it was in 2001, A Space Odyssey. I mean, it seems to be something that science fiction has decided feels real to us, but I don't know if it is real.
0: Yeah, I guess artificial gravity is kind of more in theory. It's been tested in small pieces, but not in large spacecrafts yet, or in like a permanent space station.
1: Yeah.
0: A lot of great things do start off from sci-fi.
1: Yeah. Oh, of course they do.
0: Yeah.
1: listen, we wouldn't have the flip phone today if it weren't for Star Trek. I mean, they deserve a lot of credit for that. Hey, I want to thank you again for joining us, Sarah. I really appreciate it. This has been Sarah Mezrui. She's a planetary geologist, educational development, a developer at Humber Polytechnic's Center for Innovative Learning. I appreciate you. Thank you very much.
0: Thanks for having me.
1: All right, coming up, we've got a story that will either have you shaking your head at a college policy, or you may think the student and mom are being a bit too precious. We'll explain next.
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12: Global News, I'm Darius Sargar. Firefighters in New Westminster are responding to an apartment building fire at this hour. Video sent to Global News shows flames shooting through a building near Agnes and Coburg Street, not far from the Salawasem Bridge. Crews could be seen trying to extinguish the blaze. BC Emergency Health Services say three people were taken to hospital. They are in stable condition. New Westminster police say they believe the fire is not suspicious and are working to determine a cause. In sports, last night in Los Angeles, the Vancouver Whitecaps delivered a kind of effort that earned top spot in the West for most of the season. Down a man after Tristan received an early red card, the Caps gutted 1-1 draw to clinch the playoff spot.
13: Gold deals with it. This has been a great game from Ryan Gold as well. Out to Ocampo it goes. Two in the box. Ocampo drives it in. And in! Oh, it's clear off the line. And now it's hammered home. Oliver LaRosse, can you believe it? Whitecaps down a man, up a goal in the 43rd minute.
12: That's Asa Rahman with the call on AM 730. Their next match is in St. Louis on Wednesday. In the weather forecast, today it's going to be sunny, a high of 14 degrees, 18 degrees inland. Tonight, clear, a low of 5 degrees. Monday, sunny again, a high of 13 degrees in Metro Vancouver, 16 degrees in the valley. Overnight, a low of 7, then a mix of sun and cloud on Tuesday. 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
1: Yes, you are. I'm very, very proud to be reunited with David Usher, who is the best-selling author, multi-platinum artist, keynote speaker, and the founder of Reimagine AI. And I'm getting the sense, David, over the course of this conversation, that we need voices like yours in this conversation about the evolution of AI, because you present, I don't know if this is intentional, but it might be the effect, as the conscience that these developers need as they move us towards, as you said, super intelligence.
2: Well, I think we, not just my voice, but we need a lot more voices to talk about where we want this technology to go, because it really is a radical, if we really do get to super intelligence, it's a radical change in all of our lives, for all of our kids' lives. And, you know, everything that's coming out of the big labs now, the big AI companies, says that they're not doing enough for safety. But also one of the main things is that the roadmap that we're building on towards superintelligence isn't the only one. It is not inevitable that we have to build that. We can we can really choose what we want to build. And I think that there are many different things we could build instead.
1: Well, we'll get to that in a moment. But tell me, how do you use AI in your everyday life?
2: I mean, I use it in the company all the time. We're building different applications. We're building, you know, applications for seniors and Alzheimer's patients in healthcare. We're doing a lot with memory. Our project called Second Echo, which is about our new way to reimagine and save your memories. Wow. But in my own life, I use it every day as someone that runs a company. You know, I come from the arts. So my business acumen for things like, you know, SOWs or LOIs is not the best, but now I can, now you can be as good as anybody else, because if you know how to use AI and use it well, you can be very fast and efficient with those kind of tools.
1: So you talked before about the types of things we could build. In an ideal world, what role does AI play in society?
2: I think that we need vertical specific models rather than going after just generalized superintelligence. I mean, as you were saying, we don't need AI in your toaster or your fridge particularly. You don't need to slap AI into everything. If you're doing deep cancer research, you don't need your model to also understand Jungian philosophy. We can make our models vertical specific and much more safe because of that. I just think that there needs to be a lot more thought on that.
1: No, you're absolutely right. I was involved with a company that just went public, and it's an AI model that was trained exclusively on about 60 years of mental health research, knowledge, and information, so that it can offer up an AI agent specific for big companies where individuals might need to talk to somebody, anyone, in order to help with anxiety and stress, burnout, and if for any reason the AI identifies a red flag, then it gets sent to a human being. But it keeps those costs down. It allows people access to mental health resources without breaking the bank. And it's a bridge between, where that person is and where they need to go.
2: I mean, AI can be used in so many ways that are really useful to us and very valuable to us. But we have to be thoughtful about it. That's all. I mean, we just have to be thoughtful about where we want to use it and where we don't want to use it. For myself personally, I make music with my human friends, because that's fun. And I like that.
1: Yeah.
2: But some people make music with artificial intelligence as well. And it can be used in many different ways. It's just one thing it is going to do, it's going to really disrupt a lot of business models.
1: Yeah. Yeah. Well, I'll tell you, I got really scared when I heard some of these people involved with AI saying the future of AI is like a public utility where you'll be charged for what you use. And there's some logic to it, but they were explaining it as if it was an electric company. And the problem I see with that is the digital divide that we're still dealing with in terms of broadband access. The exact same thing is going to happen, but on a Herculean level, much bigger scale, where there are going to be people who can access, leverage, and benefit from AI. And then there for those, it is simply out of reach.
2: 100%. I mean, if you look at what Elon Musk is saying, he's not talking about universal basic income or UBI. He's talking about universal high income, that's some sort of future fantasy. We need to focus on how the technology can be useful to people right now without all of the dangers, without all of the downsides. So I'm very focused on how we should build now and what the future should be of what we build in the future.
1: Yeah. So, is there anything that you're bullish on in terms of what's being built now?
2: You know, I think the fact that that token prices are coming down, that tokens, tokens are basically becoming like a commodity, and we're seeing a race to the bottom as the Chinese open weight models are more readily available and more hostable on Canadian sovereign servers. We can make better sovereign. I'm really bullish on Canadian sovereign AI as well. Companies like Cohere and other companies like that, that are, because I really, really think that it's very important that we have control of our own artificial intelligence. So it can't be, you know, tariffed out of us.
1: Yeah. Well, we saw the future. I think something happened in France when America wanted some sort of information that was on some French servers, but it was American companies. And so they decided to pull out entirely from their contracts with them. And fortunately for them, they had the infrastructure and the software that they needed. We're not there yet, but it's nice to know that it's on the roadmap and they're working towards it.
2: Yeah, they definitely have laws on the books, things like Law 25 and PIPA. Those are things that are, you know, every company is supposed to be moving towards. If you're dealing with sensitive information like health or legal, we're supposed to have Canadian hosting and a Canadian stack. It's really hard to do now because some of the best models are American, but we're getting there quickly.
1: Yeah. Yeah. But I heard that the cost that you and I are paying for AI is nowhere close to what the real cost is. Never mind the environmental cost that we can talk about at a later date, but we are not, I mean, they are selling it to us at a loss right now. Like so many new technologies where you get hooked on the service. And once you do, the prices start going up fairly quickly.
2: It's hard to know. It's hard. I mean, I think that they are subsidizing the pricing because they're moving towards IPO in the next, six to 12 months. But at the same time, we're watching pricing on the open weight models is, you know, sometimes 100 times less than the American frontier models. Now, I'm not sure if that's because they're actually less or China is just dumping in tokens basically to undermine the American economy. I don't know which it is, but I actually see it as a commodity that will slowly become like any other commodity. The prices will dump up lower and lower.
1: Well, listen, I've always known you as a creative person. The fact that you're thinking about this is really important. So I kind of want to bring this back to where I started with my daughter. What would you tell my daughter about the role that AI can play in the creative space? You know, I heard somebody say the rule that somebody should use in every industry is the 20-60-20 rule, where you start by doing 20% of the work, then you give it to AI for 60%, and then you come back and close the loop with an additional 20% of the work. Is that something that could apply in the creative space?
2: It could apply, but that's not for myself as when I'm thinking of that creative space, whether it's art or music specifically, I don't think that way. I think that there's going to be the rise of human spaces. I think we're going to start to see people that really want to experience human art, whether that's music or visual art, whatever it is. And it's not going to be only about the product itself, what is created, but it's going to be about the human that lives around that product. It's going to be more about the human themselves and the person that made that product. And that's going to become very, very valuable. Chess is a great example, right? Chess is a game that people thought that when computers could beat humans at chess, that chess would go away. But the reality is chess has never been bigger because humans want to play with humans. And I think that's the same for the other art. So that's what I would tell her.
1: Yeah, and you're right, because the fact is we're living in a world where we know we are going to build something that can beat us at everything. And so there's no challenge there anymore. And it's not a failure to lose to a machine. And so you're right. There's going to be something remarkable to appreciate of human achievement and the culture that we create and the art that we create. I think you're right. I think the stark relief between the digital world, the AI world, and the magic that is that creative spark that only a human can have is going to make what you just said all the more valuable. David Usher, if people want to hear more about Reimagine AI and they want to hear more about what you're saying on this matter, how can they find it?
2: You can go to davidusher.com or reimagine.ai.
1: Hey, thank you very much, my friend. I hope to catch up with you again soon.
2: Thanks, Ben. Take care.
1: All right. Coming up, we're going to talk extended training, Canada's trade surplus, and also should Stelco Steel be nationalized? This is the Ben Mulroney Show.
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1: Well, we all know about the layoffs at Stelco, and some people in Canada are saying that we should nationalize it. Is that a good idea? I have no idea. But my next guest has a thing or two to say about a thing or two. Please welcome to the show, Brian Borzakowski. He's an award-winning business journalist and the founder and CEO of All Caps Content. Brian, welcome.
17: Thank you for having me.
1: Okay, the first story I want to talk about, we'll get to Stelco, but okay. Extending trading hours. This is, so when I saw this, I was trying to make sense of it because, you know, in every movie I've ever seen about Wall Street, People are waiting there. It's like a starter pistol that goes off when the trading desk opens. And as soon as the trading day is over, people, it is what it is, right? What am I missing here? I thought the rules were the rules.
16: Well, the rules can change, I guess, right? So it's
1: but wouldn't they have to change for everyone?
16: Could that be where it's going? There are these alternative trading platforms. This company, SCIX Trading, has come out and said they want to allow trading to be open longer, 8 to 5 p.m., maybe even getting to a 23-hour weekday trading. Right now, the typical trading day for Canadian stocks is 9:30 to 4, same in the U.S. There are ways to trade outside of these, but most investors are focused on this 9:30 to 4. So, this new trading platform comes in, says they want to open it later, allowing people to, make trades outside of those normal hours. And that's kind of shaking things up a bit in the Canadian market. And we did see in the U.S., Trump at one point said he wants to also allow for more trading activity in different hours. And so could we get a 23-hour weekday trading? I mean, that's no data has been given to that. We'll see if that happens. But it's causing alarms among regulators saying that, trading around the clock is not really that beneficial to investors. Sure, it allows people to trade outside, but there are a lot of negatives that can happen there. Number one, people are just going to be so focused on the markets. It actually could make you get a worse price because there'll be less people trading outside of those main hours. We'll see where this goes, but it's certainly it's gotten a lot of people talking today.
1: It seems to me, Brian, that the bigger the system, the more rife it is for abuse, right? If you extend that window, you make the window bigger, you're just opening up the possibility for people to either game it or take advantage of it. And not to suggest that's the only thing that could happen, right, but it feels like that's one thing that could happen. And there are people already planning for it with, all right, how can we leverage AI so that we can benefit ourselves? I kind of like the world we're living in now as it is.
16: I agree. Well, one of the things is, companies report their earnings outside of these hours because they don't want markets to immediately react sell off or jump in. And so it allows the market to digest the news. And that's why you have these big companies reporting after 4 p.m. What happens
1: on a Friday when you get the whole weekend? Yeah.
16: Right. And exactly. People are otherwise people got their finger on the trigger, ready to go. And that could cause extreme volatility in people's stocks and in the indexes we're all invested in. And so I think there's a real concern there. I mean, the other concern to me is we're moving to this place where we have prediction markets coming to Canada, which I think is a huge problem. That doesn't, close. Yeah. Those markets don't close. So we're being conditioned to being thinking about investing or gambling all day long.
1: Yeah.
16: And I think that could be an issue. And how does that, impact us sort of this idea that we can do it all day in prediction markets, impact the way people invest all day long? So to me, I kind of like this 9:30 to 4. You're on, you're off. The market has a day. I don't think we should get rid of that.
1: Yeah, and I think you're right. And the more I think about it now, the winners in this would be the AI companies or the companies that are leveraging AI to say, hey, we'll do all the trading for you. When past 4:30, if you don't want to pay attention anymore, we'll do it for you. And so all these, there's a whole bunch of companies out there that would make out like bandits. And you're right, it wouldn't necessarily, it'd be too much stress too, Brian. Like you're constantly checking the markets. You can't analyze the markets.
16: Yeah, and I don't even know how, professional fund managers would sort of handle this. I mean, they need to go home too. And most of us have our money tied up in mutual funds. And so are they going to be investing around the clock also? I mean, there's so many things that I think could impact the average investor.
1: Yeah, all right. Well, let's move on to Stelco. Give for our listeners who are busy paying their bills and paying their mortgage and taking their kids to soccer, give us the snapshot of where we're at with Stelco.
16: Okay, well, just quickly, Stelco is a major steel company in Canada, founded in 1910. It's almost like the Hudson's Bay Company of, Canadian steel. It's been in American hands for a while. It was listed on the TSX, but this company, Cleveland Cliffs, bought it in 2024. Part of this purchase was saying they were not going to lay off anybody, any unionized worker and non-unionized workers. And that was, so 2024, for about 5 years. Well, we're 2 years later, they made an announcement that they're going to lay off 500 workers at the Hamilton plant. And they're arguing because of tariffs because of U.S. tariffs, 50% U.S. tariffs. So they're importing this stuff into the U.S. It's getting more expensive, and they're saying it's not worth it anymore. So they want to close this plant. You know, there are some people who have come out and said, you know, some people who are buying steel from Stelco saying, hey, wait a minute, actually, this, you know, the steel that you're making at this plant, it's gone up in value over time. And so it doesn't make sense that, you know, this, you can't make money at this plant. So, you know, we'll see what the actual numbers are there. But the CEO of Cleveland Cliffs is saying we can't. We're going to shut this down. A lot of people are upset. And the government in particular, because they had this deal in place where they're going to protect workers, and now they're no, and you know, and now there's these layoffs. So there's been, you know, a proposal from a professor saying that we should nationalize Stelco, make that Canadian again, and keep those jobs here. I never think it's, you know, that great to nationalize a company. Well, the government should be in business running a business. But
1: that's what I was going to ask you. Like, I'm as a Mulrooney, I think I'm genetically allergic to the notion of nationalizing anything. And when you hear the stories of what happened in Venezuela when they came in and nationalized Cuba, or they come in and nationalize everything. Right. It seems like the Chinese model seems to work, at least for China. Is there a version of a nationalization that could work?
16: You know, it's hard for me to sort of see it in Canada in a way. China is a very different government, and we have free markets. How does Stelco, you know, are they going to invest in that? And then they're going, this is the same thing with that Canada Strong Fund that I'm very curious to see where this goes. Is, are they investing in Canadian companies? Are they taking equity shares? How do they sell that eventually? Do they take it as a loss? How does that sort of impact, you know, operations in Canada? There's so many things that I think are a real minefield when you have the government investing directly or owning Canadian businesses. I mean, we've seen, you know, Canadian government-owned businesses before, but I think, you know, that should be a last resort. Let's figure this out. Stelco's not going anywhere, but maybe, you know, hopefully when a trade deal does get done, and I think it will at one day, maybe that makes a difference, although, you know, Stelco needs to still be operating then. But the company says that, you know, Stelco's operations are still going. It's not going to kind of impact the amount of tonnage they create. But you sort of see this and you worry, again, just the tariffs. They're having an impact. At least in certain sectors, and steel certainly one of them.
1: Well, they're having an impact, but, you know, Donald Trump not happy with Canada. He's not getting anything out of us that he thought he'd get. I think he thought we'd roll over far easier and quicker than we have. He's always railing against the trade surplus. Right. He must not be liking today's headline that our trade surplus grew almost doubled from $11.2 billion in August, from $6.1 billion in July. Make the case why this is not an issue. And only about a minute left.
16: Yeah, I got to say, it's my favorite story because Trump's kind of driving the prices up. When oil prices rise, we're seeing we're seeing the trade surplus increase. But basically, what's happening here, at least this month, is that companies in the U.S. are trying to get ahead of the tariffs. So they're importing a whole bunch of stuff from Canada that's going to have tariffs on it. And that's been good for Canadian businesses. We'll see, you know, where it goes from here. But Canadian businesses made a lot of money because they had to send that stuff over before the tariffs come in. That's why we saw that big trade surplus, to get ahead of those tariffs.
1: Yeah, well, he reads headlines. He doesn't read articles. So he's just going to see the trade, and he's going to say that the Canadians are screwing America again. It's a roller coaster with that guy. But Brian, thank you for being here, and thank you for making clear things that were probably a little opaque beforehand. We appreciate you.
16: Thank you.
1: All right, we are going to take a break. But Elon Musk says Quebec, Alberta, and Saskatchewan should separate from Canada. He's a very smart man, but was that a smart thing to say? We'll unpack that next.
17: With 1.5 million Canadians identifying as blind or having low vision, what will the future look like as we move to a world where using our eyes for screen time is at an all-time high? 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To find out more, visit ccbbcyukon.com.
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9: Global News, I'm Darius Sargar.
10: Fire crews in Surrey were busy this morning responding to a blaze in the city's Wally neighborhood. Fire started at around 6:30 a.m. Surrey Fire say the blaze started inside a van, then spread to a neighboring strip mall near 134th Street and 108th Avenue. 25 firefighters responded to that incident. No one was inside at the time in the strip mall, and a cause for the fire has yet to be determined. Investigators are expected to be on scene throughout the day. Less than 2 weeks to go before the provincial election wraps up as the party leaders compete for votes of British Columbians. The NDP leader stepped away from the campaign trail today to spend time with his family at a farm on West Ham Island in Delta. On Saturday, he announced a handful of environmental measures if his government is reelected. This comes as the New Democrats compete with the Greens for voters who put the environment as a top priority. Among the measures announced by EB on Monday, protecting 30% of BC's land by 2030, finalizing a deal to protect the Great Bear Sea, and tougher water efficiency rules for AI data centers. BC Conservative leader Lorne Dirksen will be in Surrey today after stopping in Richmond on Saturday. His party recently announced a youth jobs plan, which would provide a tax credit to employers who hire a young person for their first job. A handful of recent polls have shown the Conservatives holding a lead over the New Democrats. Dirksen says there's more work to do, but he thinks his party is reaching British Columbians. And so far, Green Party leader Emily Lowen doesn't appear to have any events scheduled today. The party announced a set of climate policies on Saturday, including a new action plan to meet climate targets and end to fossil fuel subsidies, and reforming BC's oil and gas royalty framework to collect 50% of net profits after production costs. This comes as the NDP and Greens compete with each other for left-leaning voters. Saturday marked the third day of advance voting for Vancouver's municipal election, and once again, turnout is way up.
11: The city says 27,748 people cast a ballot Saturday. That's a 100% increase compared to the third day of advance voting in 2022. This comes after advance voting's first day saw a 196% increase, and the second day saw a 136% increase. So far, more than 74,000 advance votes have been cast across 3 days. The city says that turnout has already surpassed total advance voting in 2022. The next and last day of advance voting in Vancouver is this Tuesday. Final voting day is Saturday, October 17th. Joshua Azizi, Global News.
10: Global news time is 12:03 in the weather forecast. Today, sunny, a little bit windy too throughout the afternoon. A high of 14 degrees in Vancouver, 18 degrees inland. Tonight, it will be clear, a low of 5 degrees. Monday, sunny, a high of 13 and 16 inland. Overnight, clear, a low of 7 degrees. Tuesday, a mix of sun and cloud, a high of 15 degrees. Wednesday, cloudy with a chance of showers. Outside CKNW in downtown Vancouver, it's 14 degrees. From the Global News Desk, I'm Darius Zargar.
12: We're taking on the biggest headlines with the best talk show hosts in Canada. This is Crosstalk.
13: All right, welcome back to Crosstalk, live across Canada. This is Mike Smith in Vancouver. Shea Gannam is in Edmonton. Loren McNabb is in Winnipeg. Guys, let's talk about the Bank of Mom and Dad. This fascinating new survey out this week from RBC. More than half of Canadian parents with adult children are still financially helping their kids. And we're not just talking about 20-somethings here. Almost one in five parents, nearly 20% of parents, say they have adult children between the ages of 35 and 40, and they're still providing financial support. Now, we're not talking about a little occasional loan. We're talking about basic cost inputs here, groceries, rent, utilities, credit card bills. So what's going on here? Like, I get it that parents, obviously, you want to help your kids. Of course, every parent does. But are we raising a generation of adult kids who are still dependent on their parents through their adulthood? Let's have a listen to the vice president of RBC, Luciana Adranya, here. Let's listen.
14: We also think about what drives parents to help their kids. Is a lot of parents feel like, well, that's what I do. I had children, so I'm going to help them. So that's part of it. And then, you know, another driver is around parents also wanting to see their children do better than they did.
13: Yeah, I get that. I spoke to financial expert Barry Choi about it this week, though, guys. He said that are we developing a culture of dependence with our children here? Let's listen.
15: There's definitely that culture of dependence without a doubt, because, you know, if the parents are constantly bailing their kids out, whether it be from financial mistakes or other mistakes, who knows, we can't even discuss them right now. What are the kids learning? And if the kids are basically being taught from a young age, oh, my mom and dad are going to bail me out nonstop, what's their incentive to save? What's their incentive to get ahead?
13: Okay, and there we've already seen the new statistics from StatsCan as well, guys, about the number of adults who are still living at home before they move at older ages, before they finally move out. Okay, we're all parents here. Loren, what do you think?
16: You know how you know something's happening, Mike, like you anecdotally hear about it, and then someone puts the numbers in front of you, and you're like, oh, that is worse than I thought that was. And so I'm in a stage right now. I have teen boys, turning 16 and 14, a few years away from college and all the rest. And I used to be someone that was like, you have to get out of the house at 18, you know, go out and explore the world. And now I'm grappling with the don't go, stay with me forever, just because I'm the mom who gets teary, but also the idea that the affordability factor is so much different now. I really do think it is. That said, I mean, you guys can weigh in here. You have adult children, I believe, but you know, when you're in your 40s and mom and dad are still helping you out, it's one thing when there's an emergency. Like, we had a financial advisor on who said, you know, there are times, of course, your kid has an issue, like their car breaks down and their kid is sick and someone else loses their job. Those are emergencies. Parents might step in. When we're talking that parents are talking about helping out with groceries, that means somebody, I think, is not managing their money well at all if they're in their mid-30s, 40s. Like, and that's where it becomes concerning for me. What, unless I'm missing something, How are you needing help at that age with the basics? I understand life is hard, but it's those little details that stood out to me where I thought, uh-oh, like, what's going on out there? And is it just because it's tough times, or because we've perhaps failed over a generation in setting up our kids properly for understanding financial management, choices, you know, and all the rest? I don't know. I was disturbed deeply this week by all of this.
13: Okay, so I got two adult boys and they're still living at home. Now, my excuse though is they're both still going to university, okay? So they're both enrolled in university and they're living at home, and my wife and I were actually happy about that. Now, sure. I floated my oldest son a loan the other day to help pay for his credit card. Okay. So yeah, I guess I'm one of the people reflected in this survey here. However, you know, I don't think that this is going to go on forever. You know, I think my boys are going to get their college or university degrees and they'll do fine. I guess what I found interesting about this is some of the adult children who are age 35 or even up to 40
16: yes.
13: who are still getting help
16: yeah.
13: from their parents or still living at home. Shay, what do you think?
17: Yeah, I think there has to be a limit, no question about it. But yeah, I have adult children, I guess. My daughter is, I think she's 25. My son is just about 23. He lives at home. She's been out on her own for a while now, but she lives with friends. And I think that's the only possible way to do it. Like, I mean, mm-hmm. so I'm good with it. Like my son lives at home and that's sort of, we've said to him, you should, and you should, you know, pay us quote unquote rent and we'll stick it away for you. So at least you've got some money and you've got a bit of a nest egg built up. And I don't know if that looks like a down payment or whatever the case may be, but I know what he gets paid. And there was just a story that came out this week that said Edmonton has the lowest rent average of the five major cities in Canada. It's $1,800 a month for a one bedroom in Edmonton. So I know if you take that, his car insurance and his cell phone bill, that's pretty much what he's bringing home in a month. So you kind of look at that and say, I understand. I don't know how you expect young people to get by based on what they make and what life costs these days. So we've said to them, you know, you're always welcome here. And if you use it and this is the age thing, take, you know, I don't know, maybe you're here till you're 30. Oh, God forbid, I hate the sounds of it. But maybe you are. But by the time you get there, you've saved up enough money to have more options available to you. Because I don't know how else you do it. Like, based on not being able to cover rent, car insurance, and a cell phone bill, how do you possibly save anything to get ahead and to save up a down payment or any of those right. sorts of things? So I have a lot of understanding for not only the kids, but the parents, because you know, what are you going to do? It's not, in some cases, Loren, you're right. Like if it's, okay, you're 35 years old and, you know, you're going out with your buddies every weekend and, you know, you're spending $100 a month on cigarettes or whatever. You can just see that, okay, you're making some dumb decisions here. Then you've got to draw a line. But if it's just, I don't know how I could do it. I don't know. I couldn't buy groceries after I paid for my car insurance and my rent.
13: Yeah.
17: Then you kind of look at it and say, okay, we'll stick around and help that out, right?
13: Right, and that's just becoming more common across Canada. If you take a look at the StatsCan numbers about the number of adult children who are continuing to live with their parents, that number is going up. Have a listen to business professor Ed McHugh on this point.
18: 10% of children between the ages of 20 and 35 are now living with their parents. And it really changes the whole psychological makeup of the household. But what they've learned is the authoritarian part has disappeared, and now it's more like a friendship where they support each other.
13: Well, I'm not sure it's so much like you're just friends with your kids and you're supporting them. I think there's some economic realities here about how income, like the average income that people are making compared to the price of housing in many cities across Canada, certainly here in Vancouver, has become completely distorted and detached from any sort of reality. Like if you take a look at average incomes, let's say 30 years ago, and compare it to the price of a house or a condo, you could afford to buy a place on an average income. You cannot do that anymore, especially in a city like Vancouver or so many others across Canada, where the price of housing has just become completely detached from people's incomes. So obviously,
16: put aside
13: a lot of young
16: owning
13: people
16: the
13: cannot...
16: house.
13: Go ahead.
16: I was just going to say, put aside owning the house, Mike, like to Shay's point, even if you just look at rent, right? Like I know what the dream is, home ownership. And I understand in cities like Vancouver, like every time you go on and tell us the numbers, my jaw drops, even though I'm well aware of the situation. I'm like, I can't be, you must be lying. Like it can't be true. But even if you put aside the dream of home ownership, when you're talking just the basics, like rent and cell phone is a basic, sorry, it is now. And maybe not car always, but in some cities, the transit system doesn't keep up with what you need or your hours or your shift work and you need the vehicle. So you put all those things together, it becomes really, really hard. And so the buying the condo compared to your salary is not even it anymore. It's that the salaries have not kept up at all in many of the jobs that people are going for. Not to mention when you combine the stress load of the cost of education, which has dramatically changed over the years. I do agree that there's an affordability issue that keeps people at home longer. And I'm not going to question that. I might have judged that 20 years ago. I'm not going to question that anymore. That's just the truth. Yeah. I just wonder where the line is once you get to that 35, 36, 37 yeah. year old phase. And once again, there's a difference between me helping you out with your rent versus you needing constantly help to, you know, do your groceries and all the rest. I just, what am I paying for? And then, you know, one of our financial advisors on this week talked about, well, then what does that do to your family? Like if you're helping your kid out, and I'm talking to you as parents, you're in your 60s or 50s or wherever you're at, you're helping your 25 or 35 year old out. She's like, you help them take four steps forward. Well, that means you've taken four steps back. So right. now your own retirement plans are being severely impacted, which is also part of the equation. Like it's okay if you're flush with it, but now you're both struggling potentially. And I think that's the worrisome part.
19: Hi, I'm Karim Alam, mayoral candidate with the Vancouver Liberals, and I approve this message. Ken Sim doesn't deserve another 4 years. Year-to-date, violent crime has gone up by 12%. Ken Sim's approach is not working. The best way to beat Ken Sim and make progress on public safety is a vote for me, Karim Alam, and the Vancouver Liberal team on October 17th. Because together, we can.
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11: All right, welcome back to Crosstalk, live across Canada. This is Mike Smith in Vancouver. Shay Ganim is in Edmonton. Lorraine McNabb is in Winnipeg. Guys, let's talk about the looming referendum in Alberta, October 19th. That's when Albertans will be asked whether the government should begin the process to hold a binding referendum on whether Alberta should separate from the country. Now, fascinating economic warning this week from the Calgary Chamber of Commerce, warning that if you do this, if you were to actually try to separate and set up an independent Alberta, it's going to hurt the economy here. Let's listen to Jeffrey Tome, Calgary Chamber of Commerce. Let's listen.
12: When you account for the fact that the economy would be smaller, so revenues from income taxes would be smaller, and costs would be higher because we'd have to increase spending in order just to execute the core functions of a now separate country.
11: Okay, Shay, how did that land in Alberta this week?
13: Yeah, I think that's Trevor Toome, who's the economist who put together the report. And I don't know. I think it's in terms of this information, there's been a bunch of these. The province actually went to the University of Calgary School of Public Policy and had them commission a report into how much it would cost. And they gave a wide range of possible variables. The separatist side has had their own report produced where they came back and said it's the land of milk and honey. It won't cost us a penny. Yeah. We're all so. I mean, you can pick and choose. You can find a report, and I think that sort of speaks to the reality of the situation because nobody knows. Literally, nobody knows. We don't know what this would look like. We don't even know how much of the national debt would Alberta assume. I don't know. What does it cost to start up a military and customs and nobody knows. So people are taking their best guesses to try and determine, okay, this is what it would look like. And, you know, the one spelled it out in terms of a best case scenario and a worst case scenario. So it's valuable information and it's an important exercise. But for me, the main takeaway from all of these reports is nobody knows for sure. There's a process that's never been done before. We don't know how long it would take. We don't know what it would look like. And there's so many unanswered questions. If anybody comes to you and says, this is what it's going to cost or this is what it's going to look like, they're either being wildly optimistic or they're lying because nobody knows, Mike. Literally, nobody knows how this process would play out.
11: What about the sales tax? I think a lot of people in Canada look envious.

0: obviously at Alberta with no provincial sales tax, but this report said that what? If you did this, if you went independent, you'd have to bring in a 13% sales tax. What? There's nobody in Alberta wants that, right?
1: No, in Saskatchewan, a PST, or in Alberta, PST is called a provincial political suicide tax. You don't do it. No politician in Alberta ever talks about bringing in a there's been economist after economist, and there's been, you know, retired politicians who've said, you know, if we just had a provincial sales tax, we wouldn't be riding that revenue roller coaster like we always are when it comes to royalties, because that's what happens. It's deficit, it's boom, that's how it goes. And you could sort of smooth all that out with the PST, but no politician has ever dared to actually float it realistically. So no. That report suggested, other ones haven't, but revenue would be part of the picture here. But if you talk to the separatists in Alberta, they'll tell you, well, look at all the money we have in oil, and we're sending it all to Ottawa. We wouldn't have to anymore. We wouldn't know what to do with all the money that we have. So they wouldn't be talking about a PST.
0: Okay. Lauren, your thoughts?
2: Well, I get derailed when anyone ever talks PST in Alberta, because you don't have it. And we pay a total of 12% here with 5% GST, 7% PST. And so, like, I have family in Alberta, and they're always jokingly saying, what's PST? Like, they joke because they don't have it. Listen, I think what is fascinating about this story is that we're sort of also, maybe I'm wrong, Shay, but we're assuming that this is never going to happen, at least not through this referendum, and at least not, you know, in the near future. But I do think people have to pause and consider the cost, because it's very nice to say politically we'd like to go because we don't like Ottawa. And yeah, sure, you might have those oil revenues, but I think it's important to drill down on what would this take and what would this be. And if it did go through, there will also be many, many, many things that people didn't consider until it's too late, right? Until it's happened. And so I think that it's a big number that can be scary. I don't know how much truth there is to it, to your point, Shay. But I think here in Manitoba, what we're watching and saying is like, don't do this. Don't go. Stay. Yeah. But we're not going to beg anybody. But we don't want to see it happen. I don't think anyone thinks it will. And maybe we're being naive.
1: Well, here's the thing. Like, I think most people know this. Maybe I'm getting a different view of it being in Alberta, but the question that's actually being asked on October 19th isn't a stay or go question. It's somewhat confusing. And I think by design, it's a two option question. Option one, Alberta should stay part of Canada. That's it. That's easy. That's done. Option two, though, if you choose that, doesn't mean Alberta should leave Canada. What it says is Alberta should begin the process towards a binding referendum, because they got in a whole bunch of trouble from the courts for not doing any consultation with Indigenous groups or anybody else before putting the question forward. So they've said, okay, here's what we'll do. We'll say, yes, we should stay. And if you don't think we should stay, you think that we should start the process towards another referendum. So it's a referendum to hold another referendum. And that introduces how much more uncertainty for how long? We don't know. Here's what you're saying. It's not going to happen, Loren. The latest polling numbers, and these have been, you know, as someone who likes to watch polls, these have not moved at all for months and months and months and months and months. You've got basically in the range of 72 to 75% saying stay. So call it 70% just to be very generous about it. The other side, it goes 20 to 24% back and forth, and it has not moved. Undecided usually sits somewhere around 5%, and it always has. So what people are talking about in Alberta is it's not whether the majority of Albertans want to separate. It's who's going to actually go and bother to vote on the 19th. Because if you have, you know, and everybody has said that the pro-separatist side is absolutely motivated. And the saying that you hear all the time is they'd crawl across broken glass to get out and vote. And they will. The other side, how many of them are going to do it? Because we're expecting massive lineups and huge waits. 750,000 advance ballots were requested, 10 times the number that were requested in the last provincial election. So the worry here that a lot of people are expressing is if you have like 90% of the pro-separatist, 20% that come out and vote, and you only get 15 or 20% of the 75% that want to stay actually motivated to go. Then we end up in a situation where it's close, and you could have a bigger problem on your hands. So now it's all about, okay, if you want to stay, great, go and vote. Make sure you vote. You need to vote. You need to seal the deal.
0: Yeah, get out the vote. Let's listen to the other side of this thing. Now, this is Jeffrey Rath here. So he's the lawyer in charge of the Stay Free Alberta group here, of course, pro-sovereignty. And he's reacting to this Calgary Chamber of Commerce report that says, oh, this would be really bad for the economy in Alberta. He says, no, it won't. Here we're going to be able to bargain with the USA. Have a listen.
3: Quebec cheese curd sales. We've already met with the American State Department in Washington. And, you know, what they were telling us is that they would be wide open to a reciprocal free trade agreement with Alberta the day after independence. They would see zero tariffs on all Alberta goods and services on both sides of the border.
0: Okay, so he says we've met with officials in the USA, and that was quite notorious that they had met with officials down in Washington. Shay, I was always wondering, like, when people hear that in Alberta, that this group had actually been had gone down there and maybe met with some of Trump's officials down there, what do people think of that? Does that change their thinking on it? I mean, were people angry about that?
1: Yeah, people were angry. There were even some separatists. This is the thing. There's not unity within the separatist group either. There's a lot of people that associate with Jeffrey Rath. There's a lot that don't. And there's a lot of people that think when you keep introducing that 51st state or that U.S. piece or however you want to characterize it, it really hurts what they're trying to do, because then it's not about being an independent and sovereign country. No, you want to be part of the United States. You want to be part of the Trump empire, whatever the case may be. So it's a drag, I think, for some separatists. But there's a lot of people who agree with Jeffrey Rath. But I mean, this is what I'm talking about. He comes out and says, oh, this is going to happen. You're going to have a trade deal with no tariffs. It's going to be fantastic. You don't know that. There is not a country on earth that currently has a trade deal with the United States with no tariffs. It doesn't exist. So to come out and say those kinds of things, it's wildly overstating what could or might happen, but they speak with such certainty that, it convinces some people that things are going to be much better off, and they might be, but I don't think anybody knows. So, like I say, one of the other things that's happening, I should say, like Keith Wilson is a lawyer in Alberta, and he's pretty prominent on the pro-separatist side. I don't think he takes the stance that Jeffrey Rath does on a lot of the issues, but he talks now about vote for option two, not to separate, vote for option two to increase our leverage and our bargaining power with Ottawa. Look, Ottawa has already started to do the things that we want them to do. Let's show them we're serious. You don't necessarily have to be voting for separation. You just want another lever to pull when it comes to Ottawa. And again, that resonates with some people, and that is dangerous as well in terms of the uncertainty and everything like that. So it'll be interesting to see where it goes.
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13: Global News, I'm Darius Sargar. New Westminster firefighters are responding to a large blaze this morning at an apartment building. Cell phone video sent to Global News shows bright orange flames coming out of a building near Agnes and Coburg Street. So far, not far from the Stalawasin Bridge. Crews could be seen blasting the fire with hoses from a distance. BC Emergency Health Services say three people have been sent to hospital in stable condition. New West Police say they do not believe the fire is suspicious. Moving to a tragic update. In an attempted murder investigation in Surrey more than 2 years ago, Surrey police say the body of Khalid Yamur was found in a forested area of a neighborhood in Fleetwood this past August. Police do not believe criminality was involved in and his death. Cause of death is not considered suspicious. Investigators believe he was the lone person responsible for an attack on City Parkway in August 2024. In that instance, a businessman, Rahat Rao, was seriously injured after being doused with an accelerant and lit on fire. In the wake of Yamur's death, the attempted murder investigation has ended and the charge has been abated. A potential major pushback to President Donald Trump by Congress over the diesel fuel deal Trump made with Russian President Putin.
14: Saying that there are moves to block the Trump-Putin sale of Russian diesel oil to the U.S., Republican Congressman Brian Fitzpatrick of Pennsylvania. He says it will be called the Ronald Reagan Peace Through Strength Act that will be forced to the floor, and says Fitzpatrick it will pass overwhelmingly. Experts said the 300,000 tons of fuel would have very little effect on prices long term.
13: That's ABC's Chuck Sievertson reporting. From the Global News Desk, I'm Darius Zargar.
8: We're taking on the biggest headlines with the best talk show hosts in Canada. This is Crosstalk.
0: All right, welcome back to Crosstalk, live across Canada now. This is Mike Smith in Vancouver. Shea Ganim is in Edmonton. Loren McNabb in Winnipeg. Guys, let's talk about our healthcare system. And wow, look what Alberta is doing here. This experiment they have in Alberta with a private surgery option here. And we're getting some early indications of how this is going to work. Let's have a listen to Alberta Premier Daniel Smith here, how they're going to measure this data here to see if it's working, allowing private surgeries in Alberta. Should other provinces do the same thing? Let's have a listen.
15: It's an active discussion, as always, with the federal government on the terms under which that they will fund our healthcare system. But we've asked them to give us some latitude to implement this model and demonstrate that it's not going to hurt the public system and it's not going to impact service.
0: Okay, Shea Ganim in Alberta. How is this working out there?
1: Depends who you talk to. I mean, healthcare is one of those things, right? I always find it fascinating because if we're not complaining about how awful the healthcare system is, we're yelling at people who are trying to do it differently. We cling to this, like, don't you dare touch the healthcare system. You cannot erode public healthcare in this country. And okay, I understand the value of public healthcare. But at the same time, those same people will tell you how terrible the healthcare system is, how long the waiting lists are, and I can't find a family doctor, and nobody's getting what they need. Doctors hate it. Nurses hate it. Patients, everybody hates it. So here's the province of Alberta saying, okay, well, we're going to do things differently. And it's not right across the board. Basically, what they're proposing is doctors who largely orthopedic surgeries like knees, hips, shoulders, things like that. There's some other things, but that's primarily what it is. You are going to have to do a certain number of those procedures within the public system the way you always have. Once you've done that, if you want to go and do more in your spare time in a private facility, go for it. That's fine. You can charge people. They can come in. They can do it. That's not the way it works anywhere else in the country. You're either public or you're private, but you can't be both. So this week, 30 nationwide protests were planned. I don't know how many actually happened. There was a couple in Alberta for sure, by the Coalition for the Canadian Health Coalition, Friends of Medicare, everybody rallying and saying, don't you dare do this. This is the start of the dreaded two-tier healthcare that we see in the United States. And the premier keeps saying, no, it's not. This model that we're adopting, it's used in Australia. It's used in Sweden. It's used in other peer countries that have universal health care. It actually makes things better. So right now, Ottawa has sort of sat on the sidelines and done nothing. They're the local MP in Calgary said, well, I'm concerned about it. We're going to have to watch it. The premier's saying, give us a chance to run the play and see what actually happens. I'm here for it. Let's have the experiment, if that's how you want to characterize it. We can't keep doing what we've done forever and ever and ever, where it just costs more money and the product gets worse. So I think it is time to view things differently and try things differently. But there are a lot of people that just won't even go there. Like,
0: right,
1: as soon as you start to tinker with it, that's the end of the conversation.
0: Well, let's listen to an example of that, because like you say, anytime you try to change the system, this is like the political third rail in Canada. You cannot change this at all. And if you do, you're going to get absolutely vilified for it. Let's have a listen to Jason McLean here, chair of the Canadian Health Coalition. Let's listen.
16: We all know what happens in Alberta won't just stay in Alberta. When doctors split their practice between public and private pay, staff resources migrate towards private pay system, and it makes the rest of us wait longer.
0: Well, how does he know that, though? Unless we try it. You know, I mean, at least we just try it. But
1: that's the thing, right?
0: Go ahead, Loren.
2: Well, I think there is something there, though. I mean, Manitoba did this sort of 20 years ago, I think it was, 21 years ago. It was around cataract surgery, and there's long wait times. And so that we allowed it a dual practice for ophthalmologists who did these surgeries on eyes for public and private pay patients. And so it did impact wait times for people in the public system. So you could go 4 weeks if you paid for it and 23 weeks if you were in the public system. So it extended the wait for some folks, because maybe it wasn't managed properly. And I know Daniel Smith is talking about, we'll monitor and we'll track and we'll make sure that doctors are doing both and that everybody benefits. But it has been tried in some capacity before. And from what I heard this week, if you compare this to the other countries like Germany and Norway and UK that have some form of this, that it's just never apples to apples. But I do think, we were just talking this week, and I'm at that age now where you're talking with your girlfriends and their husbands and you're talking about healthcare, and you start to think, like, I'm at the time now in my life where I will be accessing it more, and now I will become increasingly frustrated with any waits that I might have to have on knee surgeries or hips. I mean, I'm not lined up for those anytime soon, but that's where we go in life. Yeah. And I think we do have to try something. We're not graduating enough doctors quickly enough. We always are way behind other countries on that front. Recruitment's an issue, retainment's an issue. We have an aging population. And so I do think that we have to have some patience with this. As long as they're willing to admit, we'll walk it back. We'll walk it back.
1: Yeah, that's the thing.
2: If it's an issue, right? If you're actually going to commit to, I will walk it back, then I think we have to have some patience.
0: And that's what they have committed to, haven't they, Shay? I mean, they've said that they're going to monitor this carefully, and if it doesn't work, they can make changes, right?
1: Yep, they've said there will be extensive oversight. It will be monitored closely. They'll put in the guardrails to make sure that the public service is serviced first. And then this is sort of an add-on, but nothing changes with the universal system. But I think it is fair to say, okay, what's the timeline and how do we dismantle it once it started? Because it's easy to say, don't worry, if it doesn't work, we'll walk it back. Okay, what does that look like? How do we do it? But here's the question that our premier, a lot of people have asked. I was at my dentist this week talking about, you know, she has physician friends who on the weekends will fly to a different province and do this anyway, right? Like, that's the weirdest part of this whole thing is, as an Albertan, if I want to fly to Quebec or if I want to go see Mike in Vancouver, I can go to a clinic there and have my knee done. That's not a problem. Yeah. Like, if the doctor wants to go to a different province or the patient wants to go to a different province, we're okay with that, but you can't do it in the same province. None of it makes any sense.
0: No, I mean, I've talked to tons of people here who have done precisely that. They're sick and tired of languishing on a wait list for a new knee or a new hip, and their life is just deteriorating. And they just said, to hell with it. I'm just going to pay for it. I'm going to go private and pay for it. Sometimes they'll go to the USA, or they'll go to somewhere in Europe, Mexico,
1: Montreal.
0: Or they'll go to another province. Like, this is the crazy thing. Like, so many people here from Vancouver and Victoria, I've talked to a ton of them, who will go to Alberta. They'll travel to Alberta to get their hip done or get their knee done. And that's
1: perfectly go to Vancouver.
0: Yeah. Yep. It's crazy. So I'm really following this one very closely here, because the way I understand it, the way it's going to work in Alberta, and you correct me if I'm wrong here, Shay, but the doctors who want to do some of these private surgeries, pay for surgery privately, it's a ratio, right? Like, you have to commit to doing a minimum amount of surgeries in the public system, and then you're allowed to do some private ones on the side, right? Yeah.
1: That's the understanding that I have, is there's a certain quota that you must hit within the public system monthly, whatever it is. Let's pick a number. I don't know how many they do. Let's say they must you let's say the average is you're doing 25 now. Okay, great. You still must do 25. That doesn't change. You can't make that five and then you're going to do 20 in the private system. No, no, no. You still got to do your 25 publics, if that's the number, and I'm making it up. Once you've done that, if you want to go over and above on the evenings, weekends, whatever, go ahead. But you must do what you've always done within the public system first.
0: Right. And that makes sense to me.
1: I think so.
0: Why not try it? Why not try it and see if it works?
2: I think it seems like you're upholding the system. We're all tired, I think, too, of this argument that we don't want to go down the road of public-private or a public-private system when we are already there. Maybe not to the extent of what Alberta is trying, but we're there in a wide variety of spaces. Like some of the clinics you go might be privately operated, but then they bill Manitoba Health directly, right, for your X-ray or your diagnostic test. But it's still a private business that uses public doctors in the same capacity. Even when you think about, you know, going to your massage therapist or your chiropractor or your dentist, I mean, I have those benefits. Somebody else out in the street might not. It's not the same idea of a two-tiered system, but it is pointing to the fact that some of us get way better service than others just strictly based on our insurance plans and how that all goes. And so we're there. Again, not to the extent that Alberta is, but we're there and we are all screaming from the rooftops of asking people to fix it. So I think that the will this fix it? Maybe it won't. But we can't keep doing stories about how bad it is and wait times being so long and then be mad when someone tries to address wait times. Yeah. I just don't
1: but
2: think
1: don't you
2: can
1: dare change
2: anymore.
1: It.
2: Yeah.
1: It doesn't make any sense, right? It sucks. I hate it. But don't try and fix it. At least not that way. We've got to try and do something differently than we always
0: have. I think so. I think we should try it. I mean, the whole rest of the world has this sort of blended private-public system. So I think we should try it. And I personally hope it works. And we'll see what happens in Alberta. So we're going to keep a close eye on that one. Now, speaking of Alberta, Shay, while we got you here, let's talk about the sovereignty referendum in Alberta coming up and some of these new polling numbers that are coming. When is the referendum again? Remind us here.
1: October the 19th is referendum day in Alberta. Yeah, so a little more, month and a half maybe? Yeah.
0: Okay. What are on the issue of Alberta sovereignty, what are these new polling numbers saying?
1: They're saying exactly what the old polling numbers are saying. We're not seeing a lot of movement. Actually, I shouldn't say that necessarily. There was two polls that came out, one by Research Co. that had it, I think, 74%. Saying no, we're going to stay in Alberta. There was another poll done by, I want to say, Ipsos that had it, I think it was 67% saying that we want to stay. The difference between the two was undecideds. On the Research Co., the undecided was only 4%, which is incredibly low for any political poll. The other poll had it at 10%. So in terms of staunch, we want to vote to separate it, in both instances, it's in the neighborhood of 25%, which is basically where it has always been. And when you have that really small number of undecideds there, it tells you that there's probably not a whole lot of room. Like the question, everybody has seemed to have pivoted to from whether it's a good idea or a bad idea to, are we going to get enough people to go out? Because if you're on the, this is a bad idea and things need to stay the way they are, and you see polling of, you know, 70-75%, it's kind of like, well, then we're good. I don't have to worry about it. This is one. This is put to bed. So the concern, because, you know, Jason Kenney and Nahed Nenshi, who used to be mayor of Calgary and is now the leader of the NDP in Alberta, have both said that we need to get out of Canada's side. We'll crawl over broken glass to cast that ballot on October. They're going. All 25% of them will be there. Count on it. So the question is, if the other side kind of thinks it's in the bag and doesn't show up, then maybe we've got a problem on our hands. But in terms of what the polling shows, Mike, it really hasn't changed throughout the course of this entire conversation. It's stuck at right about 25%.
0: Now, what about, we talked earlier about the whole Canada-USA trade war and how Carney seems to be getting some political benefit by fighting Trump. Has the Canada-USA deteriorating relations, the trade war, has that had any impact on support for sovereignty in Alberta, or has it remained the same?
1: Yeah, I think, you know, in terms of where voter preference seems to lie, it's stayed the same. You do hear a lot of rhetoric around, you know, oh, we'd be so much better off if we weren't tied to Ottawa and the failure to make a deal. I mean, there's a tremendous amount of resentment for anything that has a liberal stamp on it in this province, that's why we have the referendum, right? It's election loss after election loss, and the frustration mounts. So, that's certainly part of the separatist side is, look, we're just getting killed here because of our you know, belonging to Canada and would be so much better off on the other side. But we're starting to see more and more voices come forward, and some pretty prominent conservatives, like a former cabinet minister in the Ralph Klein era, you know, who now heads up the Canada West Foundation, Gary Marr. A huge report came out with information, and he says he doesn't go one way or the other, but there's some prominent conservatives that did that work. Jason Kenney has teamed up with Rachel Notley, if you can believe it. Staunch opponents are now teaming up for a Chamber of Commerce campaign for staying in Canada. So the voices are getting louder, and like I say, we've got about 6 weeks left. It'd be interesting to see where it goes now that summer's over. And it seems like everybody's pretty much dug in. I don't know if there's going to be a lot of movement.
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0: All right, welcome back to Crosstalk, live across Canada. This is Mike Smith in Vancouver. Shea Ganim is in Edmonton. Loren McNabb in Winnipeg. Guys, talk about back to school. Our kids heading back to class now. Look what they're doing in New York City. Wow, this is really interesting. Putting the brakes on ChatGPT and other AI programs from kids from kindergarten through grade 8. Generative AI is now off limits in school. The argument, kids need to learn how to think before they learn how to outsource the thinking to ChatGPT and other AI programs. Should Canadian schools do the same thing? Can we really do this? Can we ban AI in school? Let's have a listen to the New York City mayor on this point, Zoran Mamdani.
3: Children need their teachers and human connection in order to learn and in order to grow. And they need to develop skills alongside their peers, build relationships with their teachers, and wrestle with tough problems on their own. I have yet to see a study showing that AI is beneficial for students in elementary and middle school, with the exception, of course, of research sponsored by the very corporations that stand to profit. So beginning this school year, we will implement a one-year moratorium on generative AI for students in 2K through 8th grade.
0: Okay, interesting. Should Canada do the same thing? Okay, Loren, over to you. What do you think?
2: I think there's a case for it. And I don't say this as this person who's like shaking my fist at AI. I use it in a basic form at work and it helps me do some things more quickly. But it is a creativity stunter, unless you're coming up with the idea and then feeding it into the system to improve upon. And of course, we want our kids to grow up knowing how to use this tool at some point or these tools because it'll be part of life. They need to understand that. So there's that argument. But I think when you reference the elementary and middle school age, I was already of the mindset, you know, 20 years ago that when people expressed concerns just about Google searches, about how quickly it had eliminated a person's ability to try to execute the answer themselves. They're like, why is the sky blue? Well, before you Google that, stop and think about why it might be. Come up with some rational thoughts. And I was already worried, you know, years ago, as we're educators, that people were moving too quickly to just ask the system for answers rather than think about it. And then you throw AI into the mix. I think there's a case that in the elementary and middle school years, it's so important to develop that ability to think freely, to analyze, and it makes it very hard to do so at that age group if you're constantly using it to problem solve and instead of building up that core reasoning.
0: Shay, what do you think?
1: Yeah, I think I agree. You need to have some sort of framework in place. And I know the government in Manitoba was talking about that, Loren, saying, okay, we're going to have to do something here. I think an outright ban doesn't make sense. You can't. I mean, you can try, but I just think these outright bans on anything technologically related is really difficult to enforce, if not impossible to enforce. So rather than that, and the fact of the matter is, you know, if we want to become an artificial intelligence literate country, and we've been told many times that we better embrace this, we better be leaders in this tech, we need to have it, we need to do it, but we need to learn how to do it properly, right? Because it was fascinating. I had a guest on from the Fraser Institute yesterday talking about how teachers are now saying the vast majority of their post-secondary and high school students are using this stuff. And they know because the take-home work that they bring in is vastly superior to the stuff that they actually do in class. Like the work is, you can clearly tell that they didn't do it. So either mom and dad are helping, or far more likely it's AI that's doing it for them. Which, okay, if it's a tool, how do you use it responsibly? And like you say, Loren, you don't just sort of, well, I don't have to learn anymore. It's already somebody else. Like, you still need to learn how to have certain basic concepts and understandings. But we're sort of in the Wild West right now where teachers are saying, yeah, I use it, my students use it, but we don't really have any rules or guidance on how to use it. That's the scary part to me.
0: Well, and the other thing, difficulty is, how do you put this genie back in the bottle? You can't.
1: Right, yeah.
0: You can't. Actually, you can't put the toothpaste back in the tube, to use another metaphor, but they're not actually banning ChatGPT for kids in New York City. They're banning it in school, right? My understanding is that these AI programs would be banished from school devices and networks in the school. Okay. So what happens when Johnny goes home and does his homework using ChatGPT? And but that he wasn't allowed to use in the school. I mean, what's the difference? Now, I guess, and we listened to that clip of the New York mayor saying that they're trying to get a more human experience for kids in the classroom, in school, which I guess makes some sense. I don't know. Maybe we should take a look at it, but it's tough. It's tough to go backwards on this stuff.
1: It
0: and
1: is.
0: We've talked on this. We've talked on chat on Crosstalk before about social media bans that we have coming in Canada that we're looking at and whether that's going to be enforceable. But I guess that's something we'll be talking about in the future for sure.
2: As always, the how to do it, Mike, is the big one. Yep. Like, even though Wabkanoo in Manitoba has said that, you know, he wants to ban AI chatbots and social media, at least to those under 16, he's also admitted that he's open to using AI tools in schools, right? And because there has to be some sort of a balance. But again, he wants it to be in that walled garden that's safe for kids, he called it. Like, yeah.
0: Thank you, guys. As usual, the hour has flown by. Thanks a lot for hanging out in Crosstalk this week. That was Shea Ganim in Edmonton, Loretta McNabb in Winnipeg. This is Mike Smith in Vancouver. Let's Crosstalk again next week. See you then.
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11: Global News, I'm Darius Sargar.
12: Fire crews in Surrey were busy this morning responding to a blaze in the city's Wally neighborhood. Fire started at around 6:30 a.m. Surrey Fire say the blaze started inside a van, then spread to a neighboring strip mall near 134th Street and 108th Avenue. 25 firefighters responded to that incident. No one was inside at the time in the strip mall, and a cause for the fire has yet to be determined. Investigators are expected to be on scene throughout the day. Less than 2 weeks to go before the provincial election wraps up as the party leaders compete for votes of British Columbians. The NDP leader stepped away from the campaign trail today to spend time with his family at a farm on West Ham Island in Delta. On Saturday, he announced a handful of environmental measures if his government is reelected. This comes as the New Democrats compete with the Greens for voters who put the environment as a top priority. Among the measures announced by EB on Monday, protecting 30% of BC's land by 2030, finalizing a deal to protect the Great Bear Sea, and tougher water efficiency rules for AI data centers. BC Conservative leader Lorne Dirksen will be in Surrey today after stopping in Richmond on Saturday. His party recently announced a youth jobs plan, which would provide a tax credit to employers who hire a young person for their first job. A handful of recent polls have shown the Conservatives holding a lead over the New Democrats. Dirksen says there's more work to do, but he thinks his party is reaching British Columbians. And so far, Green Party leader Emily Lowen doesn't appear to have any events scheduled today. The party announced a set of climate policies on Saturday, including a new action plan to meet climate targets and end to fossil fuel subsidies, and reforming BC's oil and gas royalty framework to collect 50% of net profits after production costs. This comes as the NDP and Greens compete with each other for left-leaning voters. On Vancouver Island, a local First Nation is speaking out this Thanksgiving weekend, calling on all levels of government to better protect their ancestral burial sites and other archaeological sites from infrastructure work. TFS spoke to Hereditary Chiefs Vern Jack and Eric Palkey.
13: Wasanich Hereditary leaders say there's an issue that still needs their attention. They say their ancestors are buried beneath and around Wasanich Road, and their resting places haven't been properly protected.
14: How would you feel if you had your mother in there and paved over?
15: People of this village are totally dishonored by the fact that their grave sites are still here under this park.
13: The road was built through an ancient burial area. The province has acknowledged that history and in 2012 signed a reconciliation agreement with SICUM. But hereditary chiefs say the pain and the concerns haven't gone away.
15: We feel that our ancestors can't rest in peace if people are walking on them every day. So, you know, that those are the things that we feel need to be honored.
13: Jack says he invited politicians to Saturday's gathering, but says none showed up. He wants governments of all levels at the table to listen to hereditary leaders and consult them on decisions affecting their ancestors. KFAS Global News.
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2: Hi there, and welcome to the best of the Bashy Capello Show. I hope you're having a wonderful weekend wherever you are, and I hope your week was a great one as well. I am your host, Bashy Capello, here with you for the next 2 hours, and very glad to be doing exactly that. We're going to kick this hour of programming off going one-on-one with Scott Aitchison. He's an Ontario Conservative MP who has decided to leave, to resign his seat. We're going to ask him why, whether the Conservatives' polling numbers have anything to do with it, and what he plans to do next, plus whether he thinks Pierre Poilievre should remain as leader of the party. He's got some pretty interesting answers slash non-answers on that one. So we'll talk to Mr. Aitchison, who will resign his seat effective at the end of the fall sitting. Then we will talk to Genevieve Beauchemin, who is CTV News' Quebec Bureau Chief. She will join us to break down the results of a very consequential election in that province. So many different things happen. Most significantly, the formation of a minority government by a separatist party, the PQ. That party has not been in power since 2014. The leader of the party, Paul St-Pierre Plamondon, is promising a referendum on separation as soon as Donald Trump leaves office, or not before Donald Trump leaves office. The Conservatives won seats for the first time in nearly 100 years. The Liberals retained official opposition, and the governing party went from 79 seats to zero, completely wiped off the math. So lots to go through with Genevieve. Then Chris Reagan, who is an economist and founding director of McGill University's Max Bell School of Public Policy, has co-authored a report on, you know, if we want to diversify our trade in the middle of this trade war and send our exports elsewhere, well, what is standing in the way of us doing that? Like, how possible is actual trade diversification? He's got some really interesting points to make there. And we'll round things out with an explainer, Elias Makos, one of the big hosts on CJAD, will join me to talk about what it is exactly the separatists in Quebec want.
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2: Last week, we learned that Scott Aitchison, the Conservative Member of Parliament for Parry Sound Muskoka since 2019, had decided to leave, to resign his seat. He said that that is because he has been in public life in one form or another, mayor, for example, of Huntsville at one point for 30 years, and it's just time for different opportunities and something else outside of public life. That's where I started my interview with this outgoing Conservative MP, Scott Aitchison, asking him, yes, that's true. You've been in there for 30 years. I get that. But you just ran last year in a federal election, asking your constituents to vote you in. So what changed between then and now?
3: Well, you know, you said it yourself. You know, it has been 30 years. 32 years, really. I was first elected when I was 21. I've been in public life ever since. And, you know, it's been a busy year and a half since that last election. And I just realized that it's time for new opportunities. 30 years is a long time. And I think that it's time to do something a little bit different. And that's what I'm choosing to do.
4: I understand for 100% the 30-year thing. I guess what my challenge to you is just that, you know, and respectfully, like, you ran just last year. You wanted to be an MP last year. Since then, you know, we mentioned you're the eighth person to leave the Conservative caucus for one reason or another. Your reason is obviously very different. The party's polling numbers are not great relative to where they used to be. The government has gone from minority to majority. Is it because of that?
3: Well, Bashy, my name's been on a ballot about 12 times. I'm not afraid of elections, but I made the choice that it's time for me to do something different. I'll be 54 in January, and I see, the chance for new opportunities for me to do things differently and to find new ways to contribute the way I want to contribute. I still care very much about housing, and I just think it's time for me to make that choice and do that for me and my family.
4: Speaking of the way that, you know, you would like to make that contribution, I was looking back at one of the speeches you delivered in the House of Commons all the way back during the emergency, the imposition of the Emergencies Act, the utilization of it. And it was a speech that you made, I think it was you know, 4 years ago or so. I'm going to read some of it to you. Leaders lead by inspiring those around them to greatness. They inspire a hope that tomorrow will be brighter than today. They lift everyone up, not just those who agree with them. They seek to bring people together, to give the voiceless a voice and a seat at the table. Leaders stand up for every citizen, every Canadian, urban, rural, rich or poor, white collar, blue collar, right and left, regardless of their faith or creed, and regardless of their place of origin. A leader gives every ounce of his being to ensure a legacy of prosperity and success for his fellow citizens. You were critical of Mr. Trudeau at the time. Do you think that's what you and your party are doing right now?
3: Well, I think that leadership is possible in the House of Commons, and it's possible in private life as well. I do believe those words, and I've certainly lived my entire public life with that ethos. I think that the opportunity to serve in the House of Commons is a tremendous thing. It's been a huge honor for me, and throughout my entire career, it was a pinch me moment when I got elected, and it's been a real honor, and it's been a particular honor too that. You know, Pierre has had the confidence in me to lead on the housing file. It's an issue that I'm passionate about. I have been since before when I was mayor, and I've tried to lead that way as well. And I always encourage people in public life to operate that way. But you don't have to be in the House of Commons to do that. You can do that also in the private sector, and I'll still encourage people to lead that way as well.
4: But do you believe in the utility of that approach that you described in public life, in politics? I know you extolled the virtues of it. You have often talked about less partisanship, less clickbait, less moments in question period for, you know, Twitter or whatever video medium is being used. And I respectfully put to you, like, is that what your party is doing?
3: Well, I can give you all kinds of examples of all parties working together really well in the House of Commons. The what people see on question period is can be a bit performative. There's no question about that. But, you know, I can give you the example actually of when Seamus O'Regan was Minister of Labour and I was the Labour critic, and we worked together quietly. It wasn't a lot of fanfare. I just went over to talk to him one day in the House of Commons and asked him if we could, you know, add my colleague Tom Kamich's private members bill that he had in the previous parliament. It passed unanimously, but it died on the order paper. Didn't see the light of day, but it was about bereavement leave for parents grieving the loss of a child. And I talked to Seamus about it. I said, listen, your paid sick leave bill is nice, but you could do something a lot more meaningful with it if we did this. Let's adopt Tom Kamich's bill, lock, stock and barrel into your paid sick leave bill. And let's get it adopted. And, Seamus and I took us about a week to get that done. There were some games that were being played in the background a little bit, but we got it done. And, that's an example that maybe most people don't know, but because it didn't happen on the front page of the newspaper, it was two Canadians who cared about the people they serve and were thinking about those folks. And so there's other examples of that kind of leadership that exists. And I think, people don't necessarily see it, but it does happen. And I think there are lots of members of parliament, and there'll be new members of parliament that look for ways to do just that.
4: Do you think the spirit of that exists right now? I ask that genuinely. I think that it happens behind the scenes too, but it's almost as though you can't wear it on your sleeve or you'll lose credibility in your partisan circles. And that's not a specific to your party. I see that everywhere.
3: Well, I don't think I've lost credibility within my partisan circle. I have great relationships with my caucus and my team and the leadership of our team. And lots of, I think, credibility with the other parties as well. I don't guess broadcast these things from the rooftops, but I tend to wear my heart on my sleeve, and I'm proud of the work that we've been able to accomplish by collaborating, working together with all parties. So I certainly don't feel like I lack credibility with my team because of the way I operate.
4: Did the Liberals try to get you to cross the floor? Did you engage in any discussions with them?
3: Absolutely not. I was never asked, and I think they didn't ask me because they know I never would do it.
4: Do you think Mr. Polyev should remain the leader of your party, despite all the challenges I outlined earlier around, you know, where your party sits in the polls now consistently for months, about 20, you know, 15 to 20 points, if not more, behind the Liberals, as well as all the people who have crossed the floor or left for the Senate or left for other opportunities? Do you think he should be the leader of the party?
3: Listen, it's been an honor to work with Pierre. He's been a tremendous support to me. He hasn't just given me the opportunity, but the freedom as well to lead on a file that I care about. We've worked really well together. He's shown me nothing but respect. Much of our policy around housing has come from the work that I've done. He's been amazing. And frankly, I think Canadians are really grateful to Pierre Poilievre for focusing on things like affordability. There are a lot of people that I represent today in Parry South Muskoka that still can't afford to put food on the table. And Pierre's focused relentlessly on these pocketbook issues, these everyday necessities of life issues that Canadians are facing. And I think he's doing a great job of focusing on that. I think, you know, if you look back, if it wasn't for Pierre Poilievre, we'd still have a consumer carbon tax in this country. If it wasn't for Pierre Poilievre, there wouldn't be, you know, the government wouldn't have made moves to, you know, reduce taxes on fuel into the fall. I think Pierre's focus is in the right place. It's on the people that we represent that are struggling.
4: So he should remain as leader in your view?
3: He's doing a great job focusing on the people that need our focus.
4: Does that mean that he should remain leader in your view, Mr. Aitchison?
3: I think he's doing a tremendous job, and I think he's focusing on what he needs to focus on, and I think the Canadians appreciate that he's doing that.
4: I think that means that you think he should stay, but I'll move on. One final question for you, Mr. Aitchison, and that's about your future. You mentioned other opportunities. Have you nailed any down? And I'll just put to you, there's a rumor that you might be appointed something in the Ford government. Just wanted to get you on the record one way or the other.
3: Yeah, there's no appointments. I've been offered nothing in terms of any appointments. And so, I mean, don't get me wrong. If somebody calls, I'll consider it. But I've got a few irons in the fire that I'm working on. There's issues that I care about, like housing, that I want to continue to contribute.

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10: 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Millions in taxpayer dollars. Doug McCallum will order an independent forensic audit of city land deals under Brenda Locke. Did taxpayers overpay? Who profited? Surrey deserves the truth. Doug will follow the money and turn evidence of wrongdoing over to the authorities. On October 17th, vote Doug McCallum and the Safe Surrey Coalition. Doug gets it done. Authorized by Manjeet Sandhu, financial agent, 604-800-2471.
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15: Our top story today, what happened in Quebec, the Parti Québécois, the separatist party there forming government, albeit a minority government, have to say in Ottawa today, on Parliament Hill, federal cabinet ministers were downright down about it. Here's Prime Minister Mark Carney.
16: I just spoke with the new premier, premier designate of Quebec, Monsieur Saint-Pierre Plamondon. I congratulated him on his victory. We discussed the ways that we would work together and some of the priorities. You know, this is a crucial time for our country. It's a crucial time for Quebec. It's a crucial time for our country. This is not a time to wait for something a few years down the road. It's a time to act. It's a time for boldness.
15: a reference there.

0: perhaps to the promise of a referendum a few years down the road. Let's bring in my colleague, Geneviève Beauchemin, CTV News Quebec Bureau Chief, who had a very late night last night and is generous with her time today. Geneviève, great to have you on the show. Thanks for making the time.
1: Thanks, Vashi.
0: I got to start off with the PQ win and what it was like to witness it kind of at the headquarters there.
1: Well, you know, it was jubilation at PQ headquarters, especially early on in the evening as the results were coming in. People were just chanting Quebec a country. There were people that were holding up yes referendum signs from past referendums here in the province, and certainly a lot of enthusiasm about the results. It was a bit more muted as the night went on when it was realized that perhaps, you know, we were going back and forth with higher number of seats earlier in the evening when it was realized that there would be 59, that it would not be a majority government. You know, the PQ had been really pushing Quebecers, really asking Quebecers for a majority mandate in order to be able to implement its separatist agenda, among other measures. And when that came to be not so, that there was going to be a minority, the spirits were dampened somewhat, but a lot of people saying that they feel that this really is a big change, that the change that so many Quebecers wanted, they said, and so they applauded the results. A lot, as I say, of enthusiasm. It has been quite some time since a separatist government has been in power in the province here, and you know, the Liberals really in Ottawa have not had to deal with a separatist government for a number of years. Last time there was a PQ government here, it was the Conservatives who were in power in Ottawa. So a big change in the landscape here in the province.
0: Yeah, and you could feel that vibe in Ottawa and on Parliament Hill today, right? Like, it was like, oh God, I guess I got a clip on this. And nobody sounded, and you could hear it in the Prime Minister's clip there, but none of the federal ministers as they made their way into cabinet sounded particularly enthused. As far as PSPP's separatist agenda, to what degree do you estimate the fact that it is a minority, will that hinder that part of the agenda? Or is he able to lean, and maybe this is an ignorant question, but able to lean on the Quebec Solidaire?
1: You know, it's interesting, you know, when you're talking about those ministers being, you know, downtrodden about the whole thing. And part of the answer in that is that even though the separatist agenda, and even though Paul Saint-Pierre Plamondon had said that there wouldn't be a referendum until U.S. President Donald Trump had left office, there's still the fact that it is in the mandate of the Quebec government now, whether or not it's a minority, whether or not, you know, it's 28% of the popular vote support. It's still the mandate of the Quebec government. So that means that does give the separatists an agenda, a means, measures, international exposure to be able to promote sovereignty. So that certainly is a question that many on the federalist side have been saying, that it does really put the sovereignist agenda centerpiece here. So that is part of the issue. So that even though it means that there won't be a referendum for 2 years, it doesn't mean it's a very distinct thing that there will be preparation for a referendum to come. So that changes the cards. It shuffles the deck quite a bit here in the province. Now, there is a question of the fact that, yes, that is true. However, if there is a minority government, PSPP, as we call him here in Quebec, will have to find support among other parties. So he will have to find some other measures. There is, of course, Quebec Solidaire, which is another sovereignist party that is also possibly going to be one of the parties that PSPP will be courting in order to support his agenda. But it remains to be seen to what extent, how many, how the Conservatives and the Liberals will be able to oppose that. We know the Conservatives have been saying, and Éric Duhaime, who's the leader of the Conservative Party, was quite colorful about it. Actually, he was saying that he would make sure that the yes bus and the no bus would never leave the garage. He staged had a picture online of two buses that were school buses, but one of them had no, one of them had yes, and he just had put them in the garage. So he's been very colorful about his intention not to allow a referendum here in the province. The Liberals, of course, have said that they would oppose that. So we'll have to see how that shakes out as well. He indicated last night that he would continue towards his goal of holding a referendum. We'll have to see. We're going to hear from him later this afternoon about really exactly what his intentions are.
0: And what about for people in Quebec? Because I think one of the things that stood out to me as an outsider was just that, you know, the popular support numbers really align with the polling that we saw previously just on the issue of separation, right? Like the number of people opposed in Quebec has never been higher, sitting around 70%. which, you know, is close to the, in the aggregate, what the Federalist Party's got. And you've got a party with 28% now leading a separatist government. Like, what, I was noticing the streeters, like, of the people voting yesterday, they seem very serious about casting their vote.
1: Yeah, and it's interesting to see. You know, we always talk about the fact that the idea that the most popular politician in the province of Quebec right now is Prime Minister Mark Carney, and now we have a separatist government in office. So there is that opposition there. But certainly a lot of people have said that they do not want a referendum. They've been talking about the fact that this is a particularly difficult time, of course, with the trade war. So to hold a referendum, that could be costly. So there have been concerns. But there are people who point out that, for instance, when you look into the months leading to the 1995 referendum, most people had at that time were also saying they were against a referendum. This is what separatists have been saying for years, that is, people don't want a referendum until they have a referendum, and then they go out to vote. And so that has certainly been part of the argument. But there, I've heard from several people, I could hear last night in the room, the enthusiasm of sovereignists who say that they feel that they have a chance once again to go to the polls and have their voices heard. And I heard from many people as well, voters, talking about the fact that this is seems like we're just going, you know, back in time, and they felt that they had been able to move on. You know, it's interesting that the CAQ back 8 years ago really made headway in the province here by saying that it would set the federalist separatist divide aside that had really immobilized what they felt the country for so long. 8 years later, the CAQ was eradicated, wiped off the electoral map, and we're hearing again about from separatists and federalists discussing the prospect of another referendum. So interesting developments there last night that really sort of painted a very nuanced, a complete picture of Quebec there.
0: I've got just 60 seconds left. I have to conclude with the CAQ. What is the lesson, yeah, right, out of a party that governed for 8 years being blown to smithereens, literally?
1: You know, Premier for Christine Fréchette yesterday, she said she took full responsibility for the loss, and there have been analysts who said that she did not lead a very good campaign, but most people are saying that it was not her full responsibility, that the CAQ had become deeply unpopular after a series of decisions, for instance, on the Northvolt battery plant, where they lost a lot of taxpayer money. There were also a series of other measures that were put in place that were quite controversial, a series of scandals with some of the SACLIC and other government bodies in the province here. And so that certainly really shook up the party. People said that perhaps they got too confident in governing and forgot what their roots were, but certainly got really quite, it was a devastating loss for so many people after, you know, this party 8 years ago was its first time in power. And now it's hard to see just what their pathway, what will happen for the future of the CAQ. Many people questioning whether this was the party of one man, and that was former Premier François Legault. And after that, what will happen is really in doubt.
0: What a night. What an election. Jean-Pierre, thank you so much.
1: Thank you.
0: Appreciate all your insights. Jean-Pierre Beauchemin is CTV News' Quebec Bureau Chief.
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3: Global News, I'm Darius Sargar. Firefighters in New Westminster are responding to an apartment building fire at this hour. Video sent to Global News shows flames shooting through a building near Agnes and Coburg Street, not far from the Salawasem Bridge. Crews could be seen trying to extinguish the blaze. BC Emergency Health Services say three people were taken to hospital. They are in stable condition. New Westminster police say they believe the fire is not suspicious and are working to determine a cause. In sports last night in Los Angeles, the Vancouver Whitecaps delivered a kind of effort that earned top spot in the West for most of the season. Down a man after Tristan received an early red card, the Caps gutted 1-1 draw to clinch the playoff spot.
4: Gold deals with it. This has been a great game from Ryan Gold as well. Out to Ocampo it goes, two in the box. Ocampo drives it in. Oh, it's clear off the line, and now
5: yes!
4: Oliver LaRosse, can you believe it? Whitecaps down a man, up a goal in the 43rd minute.
3: That's Asa Rahman with the call on AM 730. Their next match is in St. Louis on Wednesday. In the weather forecast, today it's going to be sunny, a high of 14 degrees, 18 degrees inland. Tonight, clear, a low of 5 degrees. Monday, sunny again, a high of 13 degrees in Metro Vancouver, 16 degrees in the valley. Overnight, a low of 7, then a mix of sun and cloud on Tuesday. 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

0: So everybody dropped out and they say he's the progressive?
1: Who?
0: Pete Fry.
1: I thought he was green.
0: Well, he is or was.
1: Sounds a bit suspicious.
0: Yeah, he supports those drug sites, even near schools.
1: That's just crazy.
0: And when ABC proposed a 0% property tax increase, Pete Fry voted no, but voted yes for a $45 overnight parking tax.
1: How do we stop him?
0: On October 17, vote Ken Sim and ABC.
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0: Our top story today is, of course, the outcome in Quebec and the fact that there is now a separatist government, albeit a minority government. But part of the issue that was discussed so frequently during the campaign was, the idea of separatism or national unity crisis in the midst of this trade war with the United States. We have been focused now for the better part of 2 years on that trade war. And one of the primary messages from the federal government and the prime minister himself, both through the campaign that got them elected, but then ever since, has been about the value of not relying as much as we had on the United States as our primary export destination and trying to diversify where we send the stuff we make in Canada. There is a new analysis out of just how hard or easy that might be and the value of what is, being called trade diversification. One of the authors of that study from the IRPP. I never get the full, I'll wait till the guest is here before I say it properly. From the IRPP is Professor Chris Regan, good friend of this program. He is also the founding director of the McGill University's Max Bell School of Public Policy and an economist. Hi, Professor Regan. Good to have you here.
1: Hello, Vashi. Nice to have you.
0: Institute for Research on Public Policy. There it is.
1: That's it.
0: Yeah. Okay, great. I there's so many different ones that I'm trying to always make sure that I'm accurate. I read the entire paper and I found it really interesting because I think it's a great reality check on something that has become such a part of political discourse and something that we hear about so frequently from our political leaders at both actually the federal and the provincial level. Let's start off with the premise more broadly, which is here's what will help fix what our issue with the United States was, which was an over-reliance on them as an export market. Is trade diversification the path away from the bad stuff we're facing with the U.S., Professor?
1: Well, I don't think diversifying our trade is the only thing we should be doing or can be doing. But I absolutely believe, and in this report, we kind of build the case for why diversification is a good idea. And, if we only cared about our material living standards, I think we could just say, well, we'll just keep doubling down on the easiest trade we've ever had, which is with the United States. But once you think, well, we actually care also about how days, of course, big shocks are coming in the form of U.S. protectionist policy. But also, if we think about protecting our sovereignty and our national security, then you start thinking, okay, maybe we should design our trading system a little bit differently. We should rely less on just selling to the U.S. market or buying from the U.S. market. We should redesign our supply chains so that they have built-in redundancies and more resilient. And we should be thinking about maybe producing and exporting different ranges of products and selling to different markets. And so I think diversification is a great idea for Canada. But, the truth is, it's probably been a great idea for 100 years, and it never really has happened. And there's a reason why it hasn't happened, and it probably won't happen very easily. And that's really what this report is about.
0: Excellent. And I want to ask you what that reason is, because I often think about, when I was reporting, I used to go cover all the trade deal signings, everything from CETA more recently to, I remember going, my first trip was covering Prime Minister Harper signing a deal in South Korea. So we have a lot of agreements that are signed. Why has diversification not efforts under those types of agreements not yielded, a pronounced turn away from the United States? And what has essentially stopped it?
1: Your mention of trade agreements is really important. And, our governments like to talk about how many trade agreements we have with many countries. And I'm all in favor of free trade agreements, the more the merrier, frankly, and investment agreements of that type. But one of the points we make in the report is that it's not enough to just have a trade agreement, because that to make a trade agreement and then to assume that we'll have greater trade flows, basically, that assumes that the lack of a trade agreement was the underlying obstacle. And what we emphasize in this report is that we have heard, and we're only at the beginning of this project, Vashi, but we have heard a number of possible obstacles from the people that we have been talking to. We've been reaching out to business associations and business people and trade policy experts. There's lots of potential obstacles for reasons why Canadian businesses haven't diversified their trade and haven't redesigned their supply chains because they have an interest in doing all of this stuff. So if they're not doing it, then you need to ask why. And so is it tariffs that stand in the way? Well, or is it lack of access to financial capital? Or is it the lack of knowledge of how to deal with the regulatory structure in a different country? Is it just a low risk appetite by Canadian businesses? And there are many possible obstacles that I think we need to kind of get to the bottom of, because only once you understand the obstacles that are standing in the way of Canadian businesses, can you then design a public policy that says, okay, let's design a policy that can actually get around these obstacles. So, you know, we talk about the gravity, the economic gravity of the United States, and we show the data that shows that we all know, of course, overwhelmingly our trade is focused on the United States. Well, something like 65 to 70% of our trade is with the United States, depending on whether you count exports or imports. Well, if you look at Europe, including the UK, which is roughly the same size as the economy, we do 1/6 that amount of trade. If you then look at China, which also is roughly the same size of the economy, we do half of what we do with Europe. So the size of the US market, the proximity of the US market, is just a huge advantage for Canadian businesses. And there's no surprise, there's no puzzle as to why we do all of our trade with the US. It's right there, it's huge, and it's super easy. So we have to fight against those built-in gravitational forces if we want to do more trade with Brazil or South Africa or India or Belgium. It's just going to be hard. And, you know, so I think we've kind of known that for a long time, but maybe we've just assumed that more trade agreements was the solution. I just don't think that's going to be enough to actually unblock the obstacles.
0: Do you think that there will ultimately, I know you're embarking on the beginning of this project, but do you think ultimately there will be a more structural shift away from the United States? And I ask because, you know, tariffs are, it's language from the president, but it's also very specifically a tariff regime that's been imposed. I've interviewed a number of high profile Democrats like Gavin Newsom, for example, pretty recently, who would make no such commitment to remove those tariffs.
1: Right. Well, look, America is not just protectionist under Donald Trump, right? America is a, you know, kind of a reasonably protectionist country, you know, underneath the patina of free trade. They're actually a fairly protectionist country. And I see no reason to expect that the protectionism will go away after Trump. I think it will take on a different flavor. It will take on a different political style, for sure, I hope. But I think Canada needs to be thinking about participating in a world where it is just a little bit more protectionist and not just from the United States. And by the way, there's other reasons why we should be diversifying as well. So if we think that we are entering into a world now that is just more geopolitically challenging and threatening, then the issue of national security and our sovereignty, I think, becomes more important. And then you start thinking about
0: the music is playing me out. I got to leave it there. Thanks so much. Appreciate it. That's Professor.

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7: I'm Kareem Alam with the Vancouver Liberals, and I approve this message. Our mayor and council keep swinging back and forth between hard right and hard left. This means that every new party that gets elected spends all its time undoing what the last party was doing. 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
8: So here's our idea today. All week and last week, we're talking a lot about the PQ in Quebec and the idea of a referendum and separation. And I was thinking to myself, and our team here was, we need to understand more about the genesis of it and also like what exactly is sort of, what do separatists really want? And there's nobody better than my next guest to help us understand what's going on in Quebec than Elias Makos, the host of the Elias Makos Show from 9 a.m. to noon on CJAD. Elias is with us live right now. Hey.
9: Hey, Vashi. It's great to be with you and provide my, I don't know, unique Anglo, adjacent to Franco perspective on La Belle Provence.
8: Yes, thank you. I value it a lot, and I love getting your expertise whenever I can. So thank you. I thought this was a great opportunity because the rest of Canada is talking about Quebec, which always leads me to believe there's something we don't, a lot we don't understand. The first question I have for you is just about like what is driving the separatist ask right now. Like, why has it become so front and center in why did it become so front and center in the campaign?
9: Well, listen, the raison d'être of the Parti Québécois is to separate Quebec from Canada. This is a 50-year plus long project. So, you know, it's front and center because Quebec once again has a PQ government. And by the way, that's been pretty darn rare in this century. The Pauline Marois edition of the PQ was in government for, I think, 18 months, a minority government there. And, you know, the rest of the time we've had Liberal and CAQ governments in this province, right? So it's been a while since the PQ has been there. And now you've got a young leader like Paul St-Pierre Plamondon that, you know, did ascend. You know, he ran for the PQ leadership a while back, finished fourth. He kept at it, eventually won the leadership. And, you know, there's something to him. Now, he is trying to sell something right now that isn't particularly popular, especially in light of Donald Trump. You know, and Vashi, I don't need to tell you this. Doesn't matter what part of the country you're in. Premiers and federal politicians keep saying Trump, Trump, Trump, boogeyman, boogeyman. To make the case for all types of things, right? So, you know, right now you have this cloud of Donald Trump that is making Quebecers even less likely to support separation. But the story of Quebec and support for separation is always about conflict and disagreements, and they can happen at any time. You know, that's also the story of Quebec and Canada for the last 50 years. Will there be some constitutional crisis that crops up and reignites those separatist flames? And overnight, the polling goes from 25%, like it is today, to 45 or 50%, where you have to say, uh-oh, we may lose the country. And all this, you know, this is funny, Vashi. We now have a Canada and a Quebec where the Prime Minister of Canada was the former starting goalie of the Oxford University hockey team, and the premier of Quebec was the former starting goalie of the Oxford University hockey team. You would think these two should be able to get along simply based on
8: that. Two peas in a pod, eh?
9: Yeah. That's right. But this is Quebec, this is Canada.
8: Is there something on the horizon that, or something that you've heard from PSPP that makes you think, oh, this is going to be the thing that you know, ends up sort of being put to Quebecers as a point of contrast or aggravation? Is it immigration, for example? Is it something different?
9: Well, so I think they're going to try their hardest to make lots of these points. They're trying it right away. I don't know if you've heard the hoopla here. They're trying to get rid of the monarchy in the swearing-in ceremony, like completely. And, you know, even that, let's look at that. Well, who's going to stop them? You know, shouldn't the federal government be saying, hey, Quebec, we've got a constitution. Oh, you bet your bottom dollar all of you elected officials are going to have to swear to the king. But they're not going to want to do that. So, like, who's going to stand in Quebec's way for things like that? Now, I know there's already a legal battle and someone's taking them to court. But at the end of the day, just how much does the federal government want to stand up to Quebec? I should let everyone know, and they probably know this. You know, when Justin Trudeau was prime minister, that was a decade where they never stood up to François Legault and the CAQ government. And, you know, they unilaterally changed certain parts of the Canadian Constitution, didn't get in the way. It caused a lot of strife with, let's say, Anglophones in Quebec, right? So somebody's going to have to stand up. But again, do you risk that? Do you risk standing up to Quebec when it could ignite passion and ignite a fire that you don't want to start? Now, as far as issues, to get to your question, Vashi, that I'm looking at, where I'm like, whoa, everybody is sleepwalking. We're sleepwalking right now into a constitutional crisis. And that is the Supreme Court Bill 21 ruling. It is coming. There are a lot of people, not just me, that are also asking the question, why hasn't the Supreme Court handed out their decision yet? I think a lot of people have said that they sort of kind of dragged their feet on this one because they did not want to rule before a Quebec election. Well, ladies and gentlemen, if the Supreme Court rules against Quebec, even though the lower courts went in another direction, if the Supreme Court says, oh, no, Quebec, you can't use your notwithstanding clause in this case. And by the way, we're also going to chime in on your law and we think it sucks and it's racist and discriminatory. If they do that, all bets are off. I think overnight the polling could go to 50% in favor of separation.
8: That's so interesting. So that could be soon, right? Yeah. I think the Chief Justice had said that they expected to issue their ruling or come to a decision by the end of November of this year. So that's really soon.
9: That's right. It is coming. And now again, like, listen, the court could have a nuanced opinion and say, listen, it's a tool in the Canadian Constitution and Quebec, maybe they're not using it in the way we'd like them to, but they can do it preemptively and that's it. But, you know, in that case, it was incredible the amount of interveners the Supreme Court heard, and they stacked the deck against Bill 21 in just the people they allowed to speak before the court. So I'm looking at that and I'm saying, oh, boy, this is the thing, depending on how it goes down, depending on how the Supreme Court rules, where I think it could be overnight a very big difference. Do not underestimate how popular this law is in Quebec, and just how many people, by the way, all political stripes, you can find support for this bill. So, I think that's the biggest thing on the horizon. You can throw in things like high-speed rail, and, you know, high-speed rail is a nation-building project.
8: Do you think it's dead, though, now?
9: Well, I don't think Paul St-Pierre Plamondon is very much keen on nation building projects when the nation is Canada. So, you know, like that's another thing.
8: Yeah, I just think it's like, we are kind of underestimating the degree to which that shifts things around the premier's table. Like, things have been so kumbaya, you know, it's not going to be the same.
9: But I should also point out, it's a minority government. He got 28% of the vote. His dance partner to get a referendum would be Quebec Solidaire. Quebec Solidaire has a very different opinion on what their sovereign Quebec would look like. You know, Quebec Solidaire wants to build some sort of a communist utopia version of a Quebec. That's not the same type of separate Quebec that the PQ would want to build. So you know, they're going to have to get along if they want to get to a referendum. I don't know if that's very possible. Mm-hmm. So, you know, all this to say that Quebec politics is always the most fascinating. And here's the prime example of it.
8: Thanks, Elias. You're the best. Appreciate it.
9: Take care.
8: You too. Elias Makos is host of the Elias Makos Show on CJAD.
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17: Global News. I'm Darius Sargar.
18: Fire crews in Surrey were busy this morning responding to a blaze in the city's Wally neighborhood. Fire started at around 6:30 a.m. Surrey Fire say the blaze started inside a van, then spread to a neighboring strip mall near 134th Street and 108th Avenue. 25 firefighters responded to that incident. No one was inside at the time in the strip mall, and a cause for the fire has yet to be determined. Investigators are expected to be on scene throughout the day. Less than 2 weeks to go before the provincial election wraps up as the party leaders compete for votes of British Columbians. The NDP leader stepped away from the campaign trail today to spend time with his family at a farm on West Ham Island in Delta. On Saturday, he announced a handful of environmental measures if his government is reelected. This comes as the New Democrats compete with the Greens for voters who put the environment as a top priority. Among the measures announced by EB on Monday, protecting 30% of BC's land by 2030, finalizing a deal to protect the Great Bear Sea, and tougher water efficiency rules for AI data centers. BC Conservative leader Lorne Dirksen will be in Surrey today after stopping in Richmond on Saturday. His party recently announced a youth jobs plan, which would provide a tax credit to employers who hire a young person for their first job. A handful of recent polls have shown the Conservatives holding a lead over the New Democrats. Dirksen says there's more work to do, but he thinks his party is reaching British Columbians. And so far, Green Party leader Emily Lowen doesn't appear to have any events scheduled today. The party announced a set of climate policies on Saturday, including a new action plan to meet climate targets and end to fossil fuel subsidies and reforming BC's oil and gas royalty framework to collect 50% of net profits after production costs. This comes as the NDP and Greens compete with each other for left-leaning voters. Saturday marked the third day of advance voting for Vancouver's municipal election, and once again, turnout is way up.
14: The city says 27,748 people cast a ballot Saturday. That's a 100% increase compared to the third day of advance voting in 2022. This comes after advance voting's first day saw a 196% increase, and the second day saw a 136% increase. So far, more than 74,000 advance votes have been cast across 3 days. The city says that turnout has already surpassed total advance voting in 2022. The next and last day of advance voting in Vancouver is this Tuesday. Final voting day is Saturday, October 17th. Joshua Azizi, Global News.
18: Global News time is 12:03 in the weather forecast. Today, sunny, a little bit windy too throughout the afternoon. A high of 14 degrees in Vancouver, 18 degrees inland. Tonight, it will be clear, a low of 5 degrees. Monday, sunny, a high of 13 and 16 inland. Overnight, clear, a low of 7 degrees. Tuesday, a mix of sun and cloud, a high of 15 degrees. Wednesday, cloudy with a chance of showers. Outside CKNW in downtown Vancouver, it's 14 degrees. From the Global News Desk, I'm Daria Zargar.

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1: Welcome back to the Best of the Vashi Capellos Show. Hope your day is going great. We have our second hour of wonderful programming for you ahead. Lots going on Parliament Hill, including a decision, and this may sound wonky or technical, but could have big consequences, a decision from the federal government to change their defense investment agency, which is kind of supposed to be making all the big military purchases, so we're talking billions of dollars, into a crown corporation. Now, the accusation from critics is, well, that means less accountability because the ministers will not be in charge of the day-to-day spending. So how accountable is a crown corporation? Yes, the minister oversees it, but does it mean less accountability when they're spending huge amounts of taxpayer dollars? Like I said, we're talking tens of billions of dollars. So we'll talk to the Secretary of State for Defense Procurement, Stephen Fuhr, about that. Then we'll talk to Lauren Dirksen, the interim leader of the BC Conservative Party. What a wild story this is. Mr. Dirksen was on a safari, called to become the interim leader. A day later, the NDP leader and premier of the province, David Eby, calls a snap election. All of a sudden, Mr. Dirksen is the person running to be premier of the province. And so many voters were dissatisfied with Mr. Eby's decision to call the snap election that now what was not going to be a close race has become a pretty close race between the two parties and between the two leaders. And so we'll talk to Mr. Dirksen about that and some of the problematic, you could say, from a political perspective, candidates in his who are running for his party. We'll talk to Judy Trin about a fascinating story, basically a spy, an accused spy, caught by NATO, but not caught here in Canada. It's a Canadian woman, worked for multiple agencies in the federal government, never got caught here in Canada. There's a committee studying why that is the case. And we'll round things out with John Klotz in Money Talk. He'll tell us what financial planners from across the country who got together in Ottawa this week were talking about.
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1: A year ago, the federal government created something called the Defense Investment Agency, aimed at basically speeding up the procurement process, buying big things for the military. Excuse me, I've got a frog in my throat. A year later, they say that agency needs to be turned into a crown corporation. I asked Stephen Fuhr, the Secretary of State for Defense Procurement, why?
2: No. Well, first of all, we're a special operating agency under PSPC with delegated authority. That hasn't changed. And that construct will remain in place until this new crown is up and running with its new oversight. We have done very well. I know we don't have a ton of time, but I think anybody who follows the space would concede pretty quickly that we have delivered a whole host of things, big, large things. We hit NATO 2%, which was a heavy lift. We're in contract or advanced negotiations on some big ticket items, submarines, AEWC, rifles, armored vehicles, items for space. Those things are happening. But this was always a temporary construct, a special operating agency, which is the quickest way to get us going. We started running down the road of a departmental agency. That is true. But the DIA is only a year old, and we tabled the legislation that cited a departmental agency 5 months ago. We've learned a lot since then, and we feel now that a crown will give the flexibility, especially in the commercial space. It will be much easier for the crown to operate in there because it's more than just about procurement. It's about production and investment. That's what we talked about. And the crown, we think, can serve us better, and it will have the ministerial accountable position reserved in the bill, which is in section 9.
3: So, that's the way crown corporations work, right? They you know, are overseen by a minister. They are arm's length, however, from the government. And I can provide you with examples, for example, with Canada Post, where you're running huge deficits, for example, where they are losing billions of dollars a year, and a minister is accountable, but not in the same way than someone who directly oversees day-to-day spending. I'm just going to ask you very bluntly, because you're using a lot of terms that I don't understand very clearly. On the face of it, this seems like a way to escape accountability.
2: I would argue that that is absolutely not the case. If you look at Section 9, it's about, there's two bullets, I think, and a little bit as the bottom part of Section 9. It talks specifically about the government having the ability to direct the crown, very specifically. So there is government accountability. Ergo, then Parliament now can get in and hold the government account like it always could. So I think that is far more definitive than any other crown structure that we've seen.
3: Will we be able to see inside the workings of this? There are already questions, for example, raised by a CBC report about the deal to acquire Global Eyes from Saab and how there is a contention, and I know it's before Parliament going through like a process of question and answer, but a contention that it's not able to meet the military's needs in the way or requirements, all of the military's requirements. Like, it's very difficult to get answers even on that. I can't get an interview with Mr. Guzman. I've requested, I can't even tell you how many times. It does not feel like the process is very transparent at this moment. Is there anything you're going to do right now that will make it more so?
2: Regardless of how it's structured, the current structure, a crown, a departmental agency, when you're dealing with military procurement, depends when you're asking the question. If we're in, there might be security reasons, there might be, if you're in, we've downloaded a bunch of these things to preferred suppliers. So we're in negotiations with the company right now. That's the current situation with submarines. That's the current situations with Saab. So we're not going to get into a space where we're talking about a bunch of things when we're in commercial negotiations with a company to deliver an outcome.
3: How are Canadians supposed to know the billions of dollars you're spending are being spent in the right way?
2: When we have an outcome and a contract, there'll be more space to have a conversation about that, for sure. But in the middle of it, there's, under any circumstances, that's not something any government would do.
3: So what is, in layman's terms, the thing that will be different? For example, let's take the submarines. How will that process be advantaged by the creation of a new Crown Corporation versus the DIA as it exists right now?
2: Well, if you think about it, we think of military procurement, but it's the DIA. It's going to do much more than that. You can think of production, procurement and investment as three arms of the total process, where there is much, much more that can be done in that space on the investment side and the production side. Since we're scaling up and spending all this money, we have to do more than just provide equipment at speed, which is a massive undertaking unto itself to the Canadian military, because we've been very slow at that in the past. I think we're moving much faster. But how can we parlay the spend into much more than just buying things? It's like, because there's a whole bunch of new financial tools in the legislation that would allow the DIA, if the right circumstances permitted, to take equity positions in companies, if that made sense, right? So we need the talent to understand if it makes sense and how to do it. For the corporation, the Crown Corporation, we're just much, much better at getting that type of talent in there to do the other things other than just buy stuff.
3: And that isn't the case with the DIA, because I remember even the Prime Minister making an argument for talent a year ago in the creation of that. Like, I take what you're saying at face value. I'm just putting to you, I covered 1 year ago the exact same argument being made for the creation of the DIA.
2: Sure. Well, the DIA, as it exists now, it was always temporary. Like, it's a special operating agency. So, yes, it's been executing, but
3: it was temporary. Nobody was saying that a year ago. Oh, by the way, guys, in another year, we're going to change this all again.
2: No, it's out there. I mean, the special operating agency was for Build Canada Homes, major projects, and defense procurement. Well, the other two have become crowns, I believe. And ours, we were running down the road of a departmental agency. We pivoted because we tabled that legislation 5 months ago, and we've been delivering on procurements. And we realized that, hey, listen, there is a better way we can capitalize on the other aspects of the procurement process, the investment, the production piece. And we have to do much, much more with this money other than just buy things. And this crown is going to have the ability to do that.
3: So I do want to ask you to get it on the record. There's been a lot of reporting that Mr. Guzman was going to lose. So just for everybody watching, Doug Guzman is the person who heads the DIA, the Defense Investment Agency. And there's been some reporting that he was going to leave the agency because he was frustrated at a lack of speed, at a lack of ability to do a number of things. Did your government offer to do this in order to keep him in that position?
2: No, I think Doug Guzman has addressed the accusations of whether he was coming or going, and I'll leave it up to him to fully explore that if he wants to. But no, this was the right thing to do for the reasons that I've already expressed. Investment and production is a big part of the process. We need to do much, much more than just buy things, and we need the talent, the flexibility and the authorities to do it. And this Crown Corporation is going to give us those things.
3: And just one final question for you on the transparency piece, because the parliamentary, and I know you've referenced this earlier, the parliamentary budget officer talked about how much money is going to be spent on defense by 2035 if we end up meeting our commitments. You're looking at $163 billion, an enormous amount. One thing the parliamentary budget officer has also frequently now on a couple of occasions pointed out is that your government has yet to outline year by year how that spending will occur. Again, I want to ask you, against the backdrop of, you know, worries from Canadians about the amount of their money being spent on this stuff and a lack of transparency. When will you outline year by year spending so that Canadians have a better picture of what it looks like?
2: Yeah, I mean, I can give you a broader brush approach to that right now. We're going to hit 4% by 2030, and we're on a path to get to 5% by 2035.
3: But what happens in the interim?
2: You know, we'll come when we're ready to table something that has the details. We're happy to do that. But right now, there's a lot of moving parts, and I'd rather get something out that's accurate than to put something out early just to say we put something out. So don't worry. We're very aware this is a lot of money, and that's why I'm saying this has to do much, much more than buy equipment. It has to provide good-paying jobs. It has to provide careers. It has to support Canadian business. It has to, you know, try and get some of this money into investments for Canadians. So there's a whole host of other things. I don't think Canadians will support this type of spending over time unless we do these things, then other than just buy stuff. So this is the path that we've chosen.
3: And I understand the complexity that you outline. I also don't think Canadians will support it. It's a huge ask, 5%, right, from a country that didn't even meet 2% for a number of years. I'm not sure Canadians will support it unless you do end up being explicit about how that money is being spent. Like, when we're ready, is that really satisfactory for $163 billion?
2: Well, we just started doing this, right? Literally, we've been doing this for a year.
3: Months, yeah.
2: It's, well, the DIA opened up, I think it was October 2nd. So what is it, October 5th or 6th today? It's been about a year. We'll lay everything out so people can see what's
3: going on. Before 2030?
2: Well, yeah, I think we'll be talking about the details a little bit before 2030. Obviously, like I said, we can't get into the nuts and bolts of any particular procurement. You mentioned one of them when we're having a commercial negotiation with a company, but we recognize that this money is important. We have to spend it, do much more than just buy stuff for the Canadian military, although that is very important. We have to do it faster, and we have to demonstrate that this can deliver more for the Canadian economy, and the Crown is the way that we're going to do that.
1: All right, that is Stephen Fuhrer, the Secretary of State for Defense Procurement for the federal government.
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9: We've been talking a lot about the Quebec election, but there's another one coming up in just over 2 weeks out in British Columbia. There is a brand new leader of the Conservative Party, Lorne Dirksen, who literally became interim leader of that party a day before a snap election was called by NDP leader David Eby. I interviewed Mr. Dirksen in his first national broadcast interview very recently. I wanted to play that interview for you. We'll probably talk to David Eby in a few days. It starts off with me asking Mr. Dirksen that less than a month ago, his party could not even hold a caucus meeting without it falling apart. So why should anyone in BC believe he and that party can run a province?
10: Yeah, certainly it was a pretty challenging time for our caucus. There's no question about that. It was very public, and certainly British Columbians, I think, saw that and were concerned. I think that we've had an opportunity to take an opportunity to bring everyone back under my leadership. I've focused certainly in the first week or so of my leadership on unifying our team, and we're back, and that's already beginning to show very significantly in the polling that we've seen now on three or four different polls.
9: And certainly in those polls, you do see that your party has climbed in the overall numbers when it comes to a contrast with the NDP and where things were under the previous leader. But there is one number that sticks out to me as well, and it's in this same vein from the most recent Léger poll, for example, which showed a majority of British Columbians, 53% in fact, were concerned about internal divisions within the party. 54% also wondered if you, as the party's interim leader, were credible. Again, I'm not referencing, you know, why.

0: wild stuff that happened years ago. You've had two leaders who were essentially, you know, forced to resign. You've had more than a dozen MLAs who left of their own volition or were expelled from the party. A new party formed out of that. How can British Columbians really just look at you and I hear what you're saying about your own leadership, but actually trust that the party can be as stable as is necessary to run a government?
1: Yeah, like I said, I am certainly not denying the challenges that the caucus has faced. They've been real. And we have had what was a challenging time under my predecessor. But I'm absolutely thrilled with the fact that we've been able to bring everyone back. We've been able to get back into a caucus room and work together on great policy that I'm sure we'll discuss some of today. The reality is that we've put together a number of different items that we've introduced in the last couple of days. We've got an incredible host of fantastic candidates, and that's certainly returning MLAs that have an excellent history in this province and have worked very well for the people of British Columbia. I think that's exactly is showing in the polls. And I think that on October 24th, we're going to see support from British Columbians.
0: Okay, there's two things there that you mentioned that I do want to dive into. Policy that you've proposed, but also candidates and the people who are running for your party. And this speaks to another part of that Léger poll that I referenced, where 57% of those surveyed, so not a small number at all, have concerns about the views of some of your candidates. I'm going to highlight a couple of them and ask you to go on the record in response, Mr. Dirksen. You have said over the past few weeks that you are in favor of same-sex marriage. The NDP is flagging on a video on social media with one of your candidates, Heather Maas, in which she is describing material involving boys in same-sex relationships as grooming and conflating the two concepts. She's also the MLA who hosted back in 2025 at the legislature a reception for a group called the Association for Reform Political Action, which is an organization which believes homosexuality is immoral, abortion should be criminalized, and conversion therapy bans should be reversed. She said at the time that there were many views in that organization that align with the views of the BC Conservative Party. Is that acceptable to you, and will she remain a candidate?
1: We've had certainly some pretty robust conversations on a number of different subjects. The fact is that we are going to bring people from all over British Columbia to represent, and there will be obviously robust conversations that come forward on definitely topics such as this. And what I would say is that we are obviously encouraged, and I am committed to making sure that people are treated with respect in this province, and certainly that we provide safe spaces for all of our children, our residents. That's absolute commitment from me.
0: So respectfully, Mr. Dirksen, I have to challenge you. You didn't answer the substance of the question, which is around whether or why she would remain a candidate if she espoused those views. Doesn't that run exactly contrary to what you just spelled out with respect to safe space?
1: Well, I think that the NDP obviously is digging up a number of things that have been canvassed from the past. I think that we have contemplated much since, and I think there have been, obviously, as I just indicated, robust conversations about these types of issues in our caucus room. And certainly I am committed to making sure that we bring forward safe spaces for all of our children and a respectful conversation going forward.
0: Is that view that she has espoused, no matter how far back it goes, and I understand your point about the NDP, but that's what happens in an election. Parties dig up stuff on each other. Is her view acceptable to you? And I ask on behalf of people who are wondering about where your party stands. I know you've made your view clear, but does that, you know, there's still confusion about where other members, including her, stand.
1: Yeah, I don't share that view, of course, and I would be clear in saying that I believe that our caucus is absolutely committed to putting forth you know, our thoughts on this subject with respect to safety and respect.
0: How can you do that with respect with her in the caucus?
1: Well, I think that there will obviously be conversations that will occur in our caucus room, particularly with individual members, that I hope that we will be able to arrive at a place where we all agree to go forward with, you know, plans and certainly legislation and other things that will reflect a unified thought on all of these topics.
0: But she'll remain in caucus?
1: Yes.
0: Okay, let me ask you about policy. And in particular, the marquee initial promise that you made around not raising taxes, but also not cutting programs. I note, and I've challenged your counterpart, Mr. Eby, multiple times on the size of the deficit in BC, more than $13 billion. How can you do the two things that you're promising to do without conceding to British Columbians that you'll keep the deficit at a record level?
1: Yeah, well, the deficit is at an absolutely unexplainable level right now. And I will say this, that we need to better understand what's happening there. We have had obviously a number of things that we've brought forward. I am absolutely concerned about the revenue in this province that we receive from different revenue streams and sources, including our industrial economic advantage that we should have. Honestly, in British Columbia has been very strained under a number of different bureaucracies, frankly. I mean, permitting and things like that have really stifled business. I come from an industrial area. The reality is that this is very important to any financial plan going forward. We have to get our revenue back in line in this province.
0: I certainly understand that point, but it sounds to me like you would be banking on economic growth and maybe a few cuts at the margin around consulting, which certainly won't amount to $13.8 billion, in order to buttress program spending that, again, you're promising not to cut while also not adding any new taxes or raising taxes. To be blunt, are you conceding that under a conservative government, the deficit would remain as significant as it is now? Because I don't hear anything specific about how you're going to reduce it.
1: No, I won't concede on that point, because the reality is that we have a forest industry in this province, that all of the infrastructure is there to go back work almost immediately in this province. So this is an industry that has been plagued under a number of different things, challenges of access to fiber, challenges around permitting that are very significant, Vashi. I mean, we're talking about certainly permits that I've seen that have been several months to almost a couple of years. And so that is happening in a ubiquitous way throughout this entire province and in most industries. So I won't concede on that point. I think that there is an opportunity to turn that revenue stream on very quickly, and that's not a small revenue stream.
0: Okay, I have to leave it on that note. I'm out of time, Mr. Dirksen. I appreciate your time. A pleasure. Best of luck on the campaign.
1: Thank you very much. I really appreciate the opportunity to be here, Vashi.
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4: Global News, I'm Darius Zargar. New Westminster firefighters are responding to a large blaze this morning at an apartment building. Cell phone video sent to Global News shows bright orange flames coming out of a building near Agnes and Coburg Street. So far, not far from the Salawasem Bridge. Crews could be seen blasting the fire with hoses from a distance. BC Emergency Health Services say three people have been sent to hospital in stable condition. New West Police say they do not believe the fire is suspicious. Moving to a tragic update. In an attempted murder investigation in Surrey more than 2 years ago, Surrey police say the body of Khalid Yamur was found in a forested area of a neighborhood in Fleetwood this past August. Police do not believe criminality was involved in and his death. Cause of death is not considered suspicious. Investigators believe he was the lone person responsible for an attack on City Parkway in August 2024. In that instance, a businessman, Rahat Rao, was seriously injured after being doused with an accelerant and lit on fire. In the wake of Yamur's death, the attempted murder investigation has ended and the charge has been abated. A potential major pushback to President Donald Trump by Congress over the diesel fuel deal Trump made with Russian President Putin.
5: Saying that there are moves to block the Trump-Putin sale of Russian diesel oil to the U.S., Republican Congressman Brian Fitzpatrick of Pennsylvania. He says it will be called the Ronald Reagan Peace Through Strength Act that will be forced to the floor, and says Fitzpatrick it will pass overwhelmingly. Experts said the 300,000 tons of fuel would have very little effect on prices long term.
4: That's ABC's Chuck Sievertson reporting. From the Global News Desk, I'm Darius Zargar.
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0: There was a really interesting hearing that took place on Parliament Hill. I wanted to flag for you about a grilling, really, of Public Safety Minister Gary Anandasangri, who acknowledged gaps in the security screening process in this country after confirming a Canadian church with espionage was given a security clearance. Judy Trin has been following this story for us. Hi, Judy.
1: Hi, Vashi.
0: How are you?
1: I'm great, thanks.
0: Good. You've been following this story. We haven't covered it yet on the show, so I just want to start at the basics,
1: okay,
0: if we could. Who is this person and what the heck happened?
1: All right. So it's Claire Biwei Jiang. She is a Canadian intern who got a job, a very competitive job at NATO. It is in Mons, Germany, and it's at the NATO Military Command Center. So not at headquarters, but it's basically where all the armed forces work. They decide what weapons, what forces to move into what theater.
0: Okay. And what is the story of what happened?
1: Well, towards the end of her internship, at the end of July, she was arrested on charges of espionage, as well as working for a foreign criminal organization. Now, the Belgian authorities did not name what that criminal organization is and who she was spying for. But in terms of what has been reported and what you would assume, it is China. She is a Chinese national, or I should say she's a Chinese ethnicity and a Canadian national. So she got her citizenship sometime in the early 2020, around there.
0: So what are, I know that the Minister of Public Safety was kind of grilled about this. What are the big questions that people have right now about how this even unfolded?
1: Well, first of all, why is it that this allegation of spying was something caught by the Belgian authorities and not Canadian authorities? How did she escape the screening process? And there were red flags. From our reporting, Vashi, we know that she had worked at Statistics Canada. She got in as a student on a student program. Then she got a job at Statistics Canada, as well as the National Research Council. And she tried for a job at the Canadian Border Services Agency. However, during that application process, she committed fraud, is what the public service found, because she submitted two applications for the same job under two different names. And if you look at her work history and her social media history, she goes by several names. Sometimes she's known as Claire, sometimes she's known as Biwei, and she's also used other names.
0: So how was that, when she applied and got rejected because of the fraud, was that before she moved to NATO?
1: That was before
0: she
1: moved to NATO.
0: That's crazy.
1: That's crazy. But also, she has also managed to get internships at the World Trade Organization. She also worked for the Canadian Space Agency. She was part of a research hub here in Ottawa with the University of Ottawa, in which they do drone technology, work with AI. So that is cutting edge technology that she put herself in the middle of. So she has been, she's well known in research circles in Ottawa, and she obviously is ambitious and has moved up, but she hasn't had any, this is interesting because she's a NATO intern, right? So this would give her secret level clearance. So it's very low on the totem pole, but at the same time, where she is at NATO, she can basically develop contacts. She can gather information about which general, which lieutenant from what country is interested in what, right? Just from hallway conversations. So apparently how she was arrested was that the security guards at that complex in Mons noticed her kind of acting weird, asking weird questions about, you know, security cameras, you know, what is caught on what. So that kind of alerted their suspicions. And after further investigation, a search warrant, they made the arrest. And it's serious enough that she's applied, I guess, technically what we would call bail. They call it something else in Belgium. She's applied twice for bail and has been refused.
0: Did she ever access anything that was...
1: We don't know.
0: Okay.
1: Investigators have not said. But what the man in charge, the lieutenant general in charge of the Mons complex has said is that no secure information, no information that would put any forces at risk was ever released.
0: So that's the sort of barometer of what we do know. But then there's that's a whole bunch of stuff that we don't know about what she may have otherwise accessed. When it comes to accountability for how she was able to get all the jobs that she did with the federal government, how she was still able to get over to NATO, even though she was, denied at the CBSA, what was the minister asked and what did he say?
1: This is what we know. We know that, and the minister is on the record, saying that CSIS and the RCMP do background checks. Okay, before this person is hired. But what the minister said yesterday was interesting. So this is Public Safety Minister Gary Anasenagri. He did not talk about what information was disclosed to Global Affairs, because Global Affairs ultimately made the decision to give her the clearance. And he actually pointed to someone. He pointed to the deputy head of Global Affairs gets to make the ultimate decision as to whether or not she gets this clearance. And so he deflected by pointing to a senior bureaucrat. But at the same time, we don't know whether or not that information, especially that red flag about a fraud allegation, an act of fraud, was even passed on. And that should have been something that they would have said no. Like NATO, we can't move her to NATO. However, we do know from the minister's testimony that he learned of the arrest or the pending arrest about 1 week before it was going to happen. And the other thing we learned is that because she has this work history with also the Canadian Space Agency, the European Space Agency, the World Trade Organization, because she has worked in all these international agencies as well, and she got in as a student on a student program in the public sector, we learned that after the Belgians finished their prosecution, most likely Canadian law enforcement will begin their own investigation.
0: Congrats, starting years later. Do you know what kind of penalties does she face?
1: We don't know what type of penalty. It's interesting. The Belgian authorities keep everything very tight because they don't want to basically, bias the proceedings. But she's expected to go to trial on this early next year.
0: And do you think there's going to be any more accountability for the federal government? Like, I take your point that the minister is like, hey, this is the bureaucracy's fault, not mine. But do you think that will fly?
1: The minister has already said there are gaps. And what was also said, that he said he can't really reveal what happened, what information was in the file, because there's a criminal proceeding going on. However, in terms of these gaps, that's a huge gap that someone like this can, with a red flag, can make it all the way to NATO. The other issue too, Vashi, is that in regards to this, Treasury Board Secretariat has control, basically sets how clearances are passed out, basically what the process is. And what the Treasury Board Secretariat said was that because of efficiency reasons, security clearances can be transferred from one department to another.
0: Oh, interesting.
1: So she was cleared for work at Statistics Canada. So maybe she was accepted into NATO.
0: Same diff, Stats Can and NATO, two different, two similar organizations. Judy, thank you. That's our national news correspondent here at CTV News, Judy Trin. A very interesting story that'll be definitely one to watch.

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16: Well, I have a special treat. Not only was the Quebec election so exciting last night, but today, the one and only John Klotz, certified financial planner with Northwood Financial at IPC Wealth, is here in studio and brought me chocolates to celebrate our one-year anniversary together doing Money Talk. Thank you, John. Hi.
17: Hi, Vashi. It's really nice to be here in person. Really cool.
16: I'm so happy to have you and the chocolates. I don't have a lunch today, so there we go. And I do love it. I'm very happy to see you in person. Great to love doing this segment with you. You're here because you're at the IPC Wealth Conference here, correct? So I'm assuming this is a bunch of wild and exciting financial planners gathered in a room talking about what their clients are worried about, what they can do to help their clients, all that kind of stuff. Do I have an accurate picture?
17: Absolutely. The scary part is all the financial planners in one room. It is a lot of, extroversion and, a lot of interesting topics. But we're hearing from some great speakers, and we're really getting a view as to kind of where things are going. So I thought what I'd do, if it's okay, is just start with the big picture. Right. I mean,
16: please.
17: You know, I described the situation in the economy and the stock market as resilient but complicated. And, you know, the stock market has and the economies have experienced a lot of shocks recently. So if you think about it, high interest rates, high oil prices, tariffs and trade wars, and also a lot of international tensions. But yet the economy hasn't fallen apart, right? Which is really good.
16: Which is so interesting.
17: Yeah. So a lot of the economists are talking about at this conference are saying, you know, the growth has slowed in places, but it hasn't collapsed. Labor markets have cooled. And inflation is still considerably down from its peak, but it hasn't gone away. And I think it's important just to say from the people I'm hearing from, you know, we're not looking at a recessionary environment. But we're not going back to the world pre-COVID, you know, low interest rates, low inflation, and the central banks sort of, dishing out all sorts of financial funds for the markets. But I thought what we'd do is let's talk about Canada. I mean, since we are here in the nation's capital, let's talk about the Canadian economy. And we're getting kind of a mixed message. And so if you think about it, the gross domestic product for the last quarter was 3.3%. That's good. But July was really slow. So we're not getting a full picture there. And I think, Vashi, we've got some challenges here. So population growth has slowed due to immigration and as well productivity is a concern. And I think one of the big concerns is the tariffs are creating some uncertainty.
16: Sure.
17: Yeah. So I bet you're hearing that a lot. I mean, I know it's a hot topic of conversation. And so what this uncertainty is doing, it's not the tariffs. People think of tariffs, they think of inflation. But I think, like I said, uncertainty is the danger. So imagine you're a business owner, you're going to invest $50 million in a Canadian business, and yet it's going to be reliant on the U.S. trade. And you're thinking, what's that relationship going to be like in 2 or 3 years? So you delay, maybe purchasing the land, maybe building the factory, maybe hiring, maybe building infrastructure. So the uncertainty kind of becomes a tax in its own way on things like that.
16: So can I ask you just sort of what this translates, you know, when people are thinking, you mentioned the business owner, but just your own personal, your own personal finances, this period of uncertainty mixed, I would characterize, pardon me, it as stasis. So it's like, we're not growing too fast. We're not, blowing up into a bad recession, but we're not like, it's just like this weird middle ground of stasis. When you're thinking about, and I know it's going to depend on your longevity and sort of your timeline, but when you are thinking about your own finances right now and you're listening to all these economists paint that picture, what message does that translate to people who are investing?
17: Well, maybe we could talk about retirees. Like, there's a bond story that's kind of interesting. With respect to bonds, and it all relates back to AI. AI is having such a huge impact. A lot of AI companies are basically building all these huge infrastructures, building these data centers, and they're putting out bonds at a very significant rate, and the government's doing the same. So there's competition for bonds, which basically raises the yield. When you think about that, that may be negative, but for retirees who own bonds, it's actually a good thing. They're going to get more return on their investments. It's actually a really good thing for those type of investors. That's a really positive thing. And I think when it comes to this, maybe there's a couple of lessons here. First of all, we didn't really have a chance to talk about AI, but obviously it's transformative, right, in terms of what's happening.
16: It's going to kill us all, just
17: yeah.
16: That's the subject we know most. Before it does that, it's blowing up the stock market.
17: Yeah, well, AI, AI is its own economic story, right? Because when you think about it, for AI to exist, you have to have chips and cooling and data centers and electricity and cooling centers and huge infrastructure. I mean, it's really forcing the economy to thrive. in that particular area. And one of the questions about that we get asked a lot, is it a bubble? And actually, those comes back to two questions, because is AI really a bubble? That's a really good question. Is AI real? That's what I meant to say. And it is, because, there's companies are spending money, there's good corporate earnings. But really, one of the issues is about expectations. And I think people, those companies have done so well, people expect them to do well. So maybe that's a threat to this market, is if they don't fulfill those expectations, that could result in some pulling back.
16: What do you make of the bubble? Like that, that's the thing that AI, everyone's talking about AI stocks. Is it artificially, particularly in the stock markets in the United States, is sort of amplifying them that it's going to go poof at one point? We've been kind of talking about that for a while. It hasn't yet.
17: Yeah, it hasn't. And the thing is, AI is here to stay. It is real. But I believe it's expectations. And I think what could affect it could be valuations, could be profit taking, could be expenditures. I mean, those could impact it all. You're absolutely right. It's something to be aware of. And I think that comes back to what should an investor do, which was your initial question. And I think there's some things you can do. One of them is recognizing that AI is here. And the other thing is too, that it is, it's transformative, but really at the end of the day, valuations are key. Like you don't want to buy an overpriced stock. In the internet bubble of 1999, it was revolutionary, but stocks were overvalued, and that is problematic. The other thing is, I think, is diversification. Like if you own an index fund, Vashi, maybe 40% of that fund is made up of technology stocks. You may have drifted to a lot of concentration in that, which can be problematic.
16: So always look at your composition, right?
17: Look at it. And the other one is, don't forget this bond issue, which is really becoming more important. Bonds have underperformed for years. Now they're back sort of in vogue. And always consider diversification. Canada, the U.S., Asia, and Europe, they all operate differently in different economies. And one of the things we encourage clients to do, and not enough do it, is to rebalance your portfolio. And that's a huge one, because what can happen is there can be portfolio drift. So again, that's something, if you want, you could sit down with an advisor and say, where am I in my portfolio? Because what you want to do is say, I'm prepared to take a certain amount of risk. Has that risk increased? And do we need to bring it back? Those are some thoughts.
16: Okay, we've got about 45 seconds left. Anything else that you learned at this conference that you want to leave us with a final thought on?
17: Well, I think at the end of the day, what we're hearing is, like I said, it's resilient, it's complicated. The market is now, it's about being selective with respect to what you proceed forward with. Developing a diversified portfolio has always been the key to it all. And what we're hearing is, change is inevitable, but just kind of keep an eye on it and watch sort of for the drift. In terms of market conditions.
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1: Global News, I'm Darius Sargar.
2: Fire crews in Surrey were busy this morning responding to a blaze in the city's Wally neighborhood. Fire started at around 6:30 a.m. Surrey Fire say the blaze started inside a van, then spread to a neighboring strip mall near 134th Street and 108th Avenue. 25 firefighters responded to that incident. No one was inside at the time in the strip mall, and a cause for the fire has yet to be determined. Investigators are expected to be on scene throughout the day. Less than 2 weeks to go before the provincial election wraps up as the party leaders compete for votes of British Columbians. The NDP leader stepped away from the campaign trail today to spend time with his family at a farm on West Ham Island in Delta. On Saturday, he announced a handful of environmental measures if his government is reelected. This comes as the New Democrats compete with the Greens for voters who put the environment as a top priority. Among the measures announced by EB on Monday, protecting 30% of BC's land by 2030, finalizing a deal to protect the Great Bear Sea, and tougher water efficiency rules for AI data centers. BC Conservative leader Lorne Dirksen will be in Surrey today after stopping in Richmond on Saturday. His party recently announced a youth jobs plan, which would provide a tax credit to employers who hire a young person for their first job. A handful of recent polls have shown the Conservatives holding a lead over the New Democrats. Dirksen says there's more work to do, but he thinks his party is reaching British Columbians. And so far, Green Party leader Emily Lowen doesn't appear to have any events scheduled today. The party announced a set of climate policies on Saturday, including a new action plan to meet climate targets and end to fossil fuel subsidies, and reforming BC's oil and gas royalty framework to collect